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2: From ABC News, I'm Dave Packer. The U.S. has moved a dozen B-1 bombers from an air base in the U.K. where they had been based for attacks against Iran. A source telling ABC News the redeployment was not planned. ABC's Martha Raddatz.
3: President Trump telling reporters a new threat forced the removal of those warplanes from RAF Fairford on Sunday without offering specifics.
4: There were some threats, and rather than attempting the enemy, we'll capture the enemy and beat the enemy, but why should we leave him there?
3: The New York Times reporting those warplanes were moved because the unspecified threat was against the base itself. The withdrawal so urgent, some bombers left before refueling planes were ready.
2: The move comes after five men were arrested last week near the base on suspicion of preparing a terrorist attack and explosives offenses. A student protest at Cornell University calling for sexual assault prevention as the university deals with fallout over its handling of gang rape allegations against seven fraternity members from a 2024 incident. ABC's Aaron Katursky.
5: Anger over Cornell's handling of the allegations turning violent. Vandals smashing the glass doors of the administration building and sending a message in spray paint saying in part, rapists are protected. The case is now in the hands of the state attorney general's office, which has already reached out to Jane Doe's attorney.
2: Massachusetts has declared a state of emergency over heating oil prices. And Governor Maura Healey says she's actively finding other sources of energy to ease up on energy costs.
6: We're going to continue to look for every which way to help people in Massachusetts deal with really challenging federal headwinds.
2: Governor Healey says the Trump administration's policies to cut clean energy along with the war in Iran are making costs unaffordable for many. Pennsylvania's largest measles outbreak in decades keeps growing, now surpassing 1,000 cases and connected to five deaths. 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
2: This year has been a really active one for hurricanes in the Pacific, but pretty tame in terms of Atlantic storms.
13: The Atlantic has yielded 8 tropical storms this year, but none have reached the 74-mile-an-hour top sustained winds that would earn a hurricane designation. The National Hurricane Center is flagging an area of low pressure in the Gulf that it says is likely to form around the middle of the week. If its top sustained winds reach 39 miles per hour, it would become Tropical Storm Isaac.
2: ABC's Jim Ryan. PepsiCo is voluntarily recalling 122,000 cases of Gatorade in 30 states over undeclared food dyes. The FDA notes that the side effects of these dyes could include a mild rash or allergic type asthma. Some American cities are more cyclist-friendly than others.
14: The top cities in America for biking are as diverse as America itself. Number one, New York City, that's understandable. Then Boise, Idaho. Then New Orleans, Jersey City, and fifth, Irvine, California. The transportation company Streetlight says the least biking is done in Texas cities and also in Las Vegas. On average, it says we Americans bike 23 miles a year. Wayne Cabot, ABC News.
2: A new Pen America study shows there were nearly 12,000 book bans in public schools over the past year, the highest number since tracking started 5 years ago. Many of the bans in Texas and Florida. And for the second straight year, most banned author, Stephen King. Dave Packer, ABC News.
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15: 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Tomorrow we're going to be back, and I'll be hosting a district attorney candidate forum with Stephanie Anderson and Jackie Sartoris. 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
16: Now, your AccuWeather forecast.
17: Tonight, clear skies, low 40, winds will be out of the west at 8 to 16 miles per hour. Sunny, breezy, cool day tomorrow, and the high 58. Clear and cold tomorrow night, could be some frosty spots in the area, low 36. Mostly sunny on Wednesday with a high near 61. Sunshine, terrific day on Thursday with a high near 70. I'm AccuWeather Steve Williams on Southern Maine's official weather station, News Radio 98.5 FM and AM 560 WGAN.
18: He's here. He's here. Now, broadcasting from the underground command post, deep in the bowels of a hidden bunker, somewhere under the brick and steel of a nondescript building, we've once again made contact with our leader, Mark Levin.
19: Hello, America. 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Our number, 877-381-3811. 877-381-3811. Captain Smith Machachar, the Fly Dubai pilot, the Indian pilot, the great hero, spoke with Benjamin Netanyahu and in Israel in the Hebrew calendar. Today is the October 7th, if you will, anniversary, third year of what took place, the slaughter that took place there. It was a very somber day there, a very somber day by all of us who just feel what took place there was the epitome of inhumanity and evil. And I sure hope he gets reelected as prime minister. For our sake here in the United States, we need a partner like that. We need somebody who will stare down Iran and the other enemies there. The others won't do it. I'm not sure the administration understands this. I'm not sure the vice president understands it, that's for sure. Or some of the others. But the fact of the matter is, this could do great damage to us under the circumstances. Because when we went to them for help and we needed their help and so forth, he was there. Obviously, we provided them with support and help, too. And that's the way a partnership works. That's the way an alliance works. And yes, we were mostly aligned with them. No doubt about it. Here is the Indian captain speaking to Prime Minister Netanyahu. Cut 13, go.
20: The co-pilot offered, I mean, he demanded, not demanded, but he wanted to pray, which a lot of locals, they do pray. And which is not out of the ordinary, but while he was praying, out of respect, I was just looking at the front and not at the back. And suddenly, after I think I would say about 4 or 5 minutes, there was a big blow to the back of my head. My first thought was that there was a catastrophic damage to the aircraft and something is not right. But then after that, the blow kept coming one after the other. And that's when I realized that it's not the aircraft, it's the other guy who was in the cockpit with me. I did try to stop him, but because of his initial blows, my vision was almost like nothing. And I was completely blurred out. And at that point, the next feeling that I had was that the aircraft was sharply going down.

0: it for people, but let's say I did it, that if I don't do it, I'm gonna die. And that's when I pushed against everything. I gave everything that I had and just went for the door and opened the door. And thankfully, people were waiting to pounce back, took over the control, and the rest is what you know, sir.
1: That is even more stunning than I realized. That really is absolutely unbelievable. I had a wonderful interview that was aired on Sunday with Associate Justice Sam Alito. I just want to spend a little time, because we don't have a lot of time, playing one or two clips for those of you who may have missed it. And for that, you get a demerit. I'm sorry, but a demerit. Justice Sam Alito on Life, Liberty, and Levin last night. Originalism could be in danger if wrong steps are taken. Cut 21, go.
2: What is originalism, and what do you have to be careful about when you're looking at originalism?
3: Well, originalism is a fancy term for reading the Constitution the way we customarily read all other legal documents, and in fact, many other documents. They have a meaning, and they mean what they meant on the day when they were created. In the case of the Constitution today still means what it meant when it was adopted in 1789, or when the Bill of Rights were adopted in 1791. Some people don't like that. They want the Constitution to mean whatever they want it to mean at a particular point in time. They want it to protect things that it doesn't protect. They want it to allow things that it doesn't allow. So that's originalism, and it's very important. Justice Scalia, Judge Bork, former Attorney General Ed Meese were really the founding fathers of originalism, and it has made great strides with the federal judiciary. It's even won some very prominent adherents in legal academia. I want it to succeed, and I think there is some danger that it will not succeed if it takes a wrong turn. And so I've created this image in the book of an originalist judge driving down a highway with a whole series of off-ramps, seven of them, in fact. Six of them are wrong turns. I think if an originalist judge turns off the proper course, which leads to the success of originalism, turns off the proper course on any of those six off-ramps, originalism will go astray and it will be endangered. And then there's one at the end which presents a significant choice for a judge, and the judge could continue on the road or could take a detour that can lead to the same place. But that's what I'm trying to do with originalism.
1: I could have listened to him for 5 hours, but it was a very good back and forth where, as you know, long form interview, I ask a question and I allow the guest to answer, and he was fantastic. Let's slip one more in here. Let's go to 23. Cut 23, Mr. Producer, go.
2: Is this issue of virtue? In other words, you can write the greatest constitution on the face of the earth, but if the people don't have virtue, because in our country it's the consent of the governed, it's the representatives and so forth and so on, you're going to lose your country. Is that what he was saying? Is that what you're pointing out there?
3: Yes, that's exactly right. The success of the Constitution, the success of our republic, the preservation of our republic, does depend ultimately on the citizenry. It depends on ordinary citizens. I think President Reagan once said something like, American liberty is never more than one generation from extinction. So ultimately, the success of the republic depends on the people. It depends on citizens. And it does depend on what the framers, and George Washington in particular, thought was of paramount importance, and that is civic virtue. Perhaps by speaking out, perhaps just by going to the polls in voting, and having a spirit of citizenship, which at times requires

0: personal sacrifice to further the good of the country and to preserve the country. Of course, that's expressed most eloquently by the men and women who serve our country in the military and all of those who have sacrificed in order to preserve the country. But it is up to all of us to work on the Constitution, really on a daily basis. That is, work on it. By that I mean preserve it, defend it.
1: It's one of my favorite interviews ever. Up there with President Trump and Walter Williams and Thomas Sowell. These are all my heroes. They're all my heroes. Yep, I'll be right back.
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0: You know, ladies and gentlemen, it's always an honor to talk to Shelby Steele or Eli Steele, his son. Shelby Steele has done an enormous amount for this country. It's taken enormous guts, enormous courage. And there's really a handful of people who've been in their position, his position, and has had the courage to speak out and write so beautifully and speak so beautifully. And I have his son, Eli Steele, with us right now, who's also a young man, may I say, being the age I am, of great courage and great loyalty to his father and his mother and so forth. And they have a documentary essay that's available called White Guilt. And it's a bold new documentary. Father and son confront the uncomfortable truth that white guilt, not white racism, white guilt is the new evil reshaping societies across the globe. It is prescient. It is timely. And I want to welcome Eli to the program. Eli, welcome to the program. And tell us in more detail what that documentary is about.
1: First, Mark, thank you very much for having me. You and my father go way back.
0: Yeah.
1: So it's an honor to be on this show. And people are kind of starting, I would just like your audience to know that I am deaf. So I speak with a deaf accent so that way they can just know what I is. As for the documentary, we knew, I think my father was the one that had the ability to see what was going on in America. And he knew that you could not have a collision between the civil rights movement and white supremacy in the 1960s without them sort of fallout. White people were on top. And the civil rights movement said, no, you're on top because you use your race as your power. And race is immoral. And so the white fell. And that fallout was white guilt. Because whites, in a way, many whites wanted to get back on top. They wanted to be innocent of America's racial crimes. And so my father said, okay, well, this white guilt, I mean, that's the fallout. But I don't think even he predicted how much it would grow and how much it would devastate America and the rest. And so that's why we made this movie to document white guilt from the 1960s all the way to today. So you're going from the 1960s to October 7th. And you should see how powerful this force is and the invisible force. Most people don't understand it. They think it's Marxism. They think it's all these. And it is. I mean, those are all forces. But what mm-hmm. is Greece? They allowed the forces to enter our society. You need a grievance, and that is white guilt.
0: Now, so the white guilt that prevents our society as a whole, but certainly the ruling class, I suppose, from taking on not just black militancy at this point, but sort of this international militancy that comes out of the third world, like this Islamist movement and so forth and so on. Would you agree with that?
1: Yes. My father was a black liberationist in his early 20s. He believed that the third world, that the people of the third world should unite, I mean, people of color, the Philippine, the Palestinian, the black. We should all unite and take on the white oppression, whether it be the white supremacists in America or the Israelis in the Middle East. And so a lot of people never really saw this power or the ability for these powers to grow. But white guilt is very deductive because it really allows the tribalism and that divides us into the oppressed and the oppressor. And so the Palestinian, for example, and the black militant, for example, knew that if they could make themselves the victim and the right deal pressure, it would give them enormous power. And that's why my father says the white guilt is literally the same deal as black power. Mm. Same deal with the Palestinians or the Islamists. Because if you can, the Palestinians in 1967 had just lost the war to Israel, another war. They knew they could not beat Israel on the battlefield. So how do you do that? You go into the minds of the people. You start spreading the liberation and ideology, which says we, the people of color, are the victim of these white oppressors. And white people have fallen because the colonial empires were falling, the American, you know, all of that. So there was an enormous amount of guilt and so forth. And that was currency, as you use my father's term, so that was currency of power. And to the Palestinians, the blacks in America, they all knew if they could exploit this power, it would get you, they would just go to wherever they can go. There's no mistake that we went from BLM in 2020 to October 7th in 2023. And in this transaction, right guilty transaction, because the whites buy innocent, the blacks self-victimization, the Palestinians self-victimization. So the content in the transaction, otherwise, the minorities can the variable, the minorities can shift. That's why the Palestinians can easily go into that victim deep, and you know, so forth. So so it's a perfect formula for the left.
0: That is brilliant. Brilliantly put, and I want people to know that in this documentary essay that's so important, you have some fantastic people in addition to your father and you. You have David Mamet, Baya Unger Sargon, Pastor Corey Brooks, Jody Shaw, Paul Rossi, Jason Riley, Raphael Mangual, Andrew Gutman, Seneca Scott, and others who refused to kneel, paid for it. And we're running out of time this segment. If people want to get and see this, where do they go?
1: They go to whiteguiltfilm.com. 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You can get it on Amazon, Apple TV, and Google Play.
0: So let's post that, Mr. Producer, whiteguilt.com. Amazon.com, Apple, folks. I really want you to enjoy this. I want you to see it. I want you to learn from it. I want you to share it with a whole lot of people. Eli, you're the best, man. My best to your whole family. God bless you.
1: Thank you so much, Mark. It's a true pleasure to be on. Thank you very much.
0: God bless you, my friend. We'll be right back.
2: Millions will vote soon. But do they really know the issues? Now, Rob Schmidt is on Newsmax tonight talking about the war for America's future. Rob Schmidt reveals that many Americans are embracing socialism, especially young people. 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A secure border, biggest tax cuts in history, inflation under control, lowest drug prices, largest crime drop ever, and so much more. Rob has the whole story on Trump and the media. So watch Newsmax on cable tonight. 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
6: ABC News, I'm Dave Packard. The U.S. has moved a dozen B-1 bombers from an air base in the U.K. where they had been based for attacks against Iran. A source telling ABC News the redeployment was not planned. And the move comes after five men were arrested last week near the base on suspicion of preparing a terrorist attack and explosives offenses. A violent student protest at Cornell University calling for sexual assault prevention as the university deals with fallout over its handling of gang rape allegations against seven fraternity members from a 2024 incident.
7: Vandals smashing the glass doors of the administration building and sending a message in spray paint saying in part, rapists are protected. The case is now in the hands of the state attorney general's office, which has already reached out to Jane Doe's attorney.
6: ABC's Aaron Kuchersky. The Pentagon announcing that Nedel Hassan, who was sentenced to death for the 2009 mass shooting at Fort Hood that killed 13 people and wounded 32 others, will be executed by firing squad. This is ABC News.
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8: Deal with the, and I'm going to do air quotes here, bombshell, the bombshell report. And I'll actually do that by not actually referencing the ProPublica report on Collins itself, but the BDN report about that report. So this is the story that they wrote, and it's about the kind of the fallout in the main political circles from the report. And let me go ahead and say this out of the gate, because it is the most true thing I will say in this entire rant. Martin Cow, this person, Navitec guy, absolutely knew what the rule was and intentionally circumvented. 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
8: Hi, it's Matt from the WGAN Morning News. Tomorrow we're going to be back, and I'll be hosting a district attorney candidate forum with Stephanie Anderson and Jackie Sartoris. 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
1: Now, your AccuWeather forecast.
9: Tonight, clear skies, low 40. Winds will be out of the west at 8 to 16 miles per hour. Sunny, breezy, cool day tomorrow and the high 58. Clear and cold tomorrow night. Could be some frosty spots in the area, low 36. Mostly sunny on Wednesday with a high near 61. Sunshine, terrific day on Thursday with a high near 70. I'm AccuWeather Steve Williams on Southern Maine's official weather station, News Radio 98.5 FM and AM 560 WGAN.
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1: I want to go to a few callers if we can squeeze them in a minute. But first, Martha McCollum, I'm a big fan of hers, with El Sayed. He was very rude. He kept interrupting. He really didn't have anything new to say. But his tactic now is to drown out anybody who doesn't agree with him to make it difficult to do an interview. But Martha did a great job. And here we are. Cut 19. Go.
3: Okay, so here you are in Los Angeles with the Soros family. So my question is, how is this not taking money from billionaire oligarchs and power brokers?
4: So when individuals want to give to my campaign, I welcome their support. You know what I don't do? I don't call corporations. I don't call AIPAC.
1: All right, stop, please. Corporations are not allowed to give campaign contributions directly to a candidate. You can have a corporate political action committee, but that's funded by employees, not corporate money. So I just wanted to be clear about that. So he's lying, number one. Number two, he doesn't have to call billionaires. They have outreach. They have campaign workers. They have finance directors. So it's not a matter of him calling billionaires. So he's not so clever, but he is diabolical. Go ahead.
4: Let me just finish my point. In my primary, I got outspent 11 to 1. 11 to 1. $70 million.
1: You know what, ladies and gentlemen? I'm tired of this argument from him and everybody else. He's outspent 11 to 1. A guy like him, I hope he's outspent 1,000 to 1. What do you think about that? What is this? Socialism? Everybody has to spend the same amount of money? The Democrats usually overwhelm our guys, okay? It's all crocodile tears. But what do I care if he's outspent 10 to 1, 20 to 1, or 1,000 to 1? He's a Marxist Islamist who hates America. He's a Jew hater. He's all the things that I despise. I despise him. So I want him to be outspent 10 to 1, 11 to 1, 1,000 to 1. I want him to lose. I want America to win. Go ahead.
4: Super PACs from AIPAC, from corporations, big pharma, big tech.
1: AIPAC, AIPAC, always with the Jew thing. His father was part of the most radical Islamist front in this country with CARE, and I believe the Muslim Brotherhood. Now we know his sister or his wife's sister, somebody's sister was on a terrorist watch list. I think it's his sister. It's all public, yes. Okay, it's his sister. And I have to worry about billionaires. First of all, they're not all billionaires, but I don't care. I'm glad we have patriotic billionaires who want to defeat pieces of crap like this rather than Soros and that jerk that hangs out in Shanghai, billionaire with the communists, or Act Blue that takes money from foreign governments. Go ahead.
4: Utility company. You know who I've never called? I've never called one of them. But here's the difference. When you take their money and then you're in a position to govern on their issues, guess what happens? You turn a blind eye. You vote 19 times to keep prescription drug prices high. Individuals want to support a campaign.
1: Excuse me. I don't know what he's talking about or who he's talking about. You vote 19 times to keep prescription drug prices high. I suspect if that's Rogers, he voted for a government takeover of pharmaceutical companies, is my guess. He voted against government control of pricing, which would be a disaster. That's my guess. But the way these commies and Islamists speak, you know, they pretend they're for the little guy. What has the communist movement been for the little guy? They imprison the little guy. They enslave the little guy. What have the Islamists been for the little guy? Same thing. Who do you think was slaughtered in Iran? Who do you think's being slaughtered in Yemen? Who do you think's being slaughtered in Saudi Arabia? Billionaires? No, the little guy. And I mean little. Like little girls. All right, Mr. Producer. Let us continue. Let me see. We have some callers here. Give me 1 second to pull up our call screen. All right. Let's go to Bennett in Ava, Missouri, the great KTLO. Bennett, go right ahead.
5: Hey, Mr. Levin, I can't believe that I'm getting to speak to you on air. It's an honor to speak to you. I listen to you every chance I get on this radio station I've got down here. And I'll tell you what, this may be a little bit out of the ordinary, but I want to tell you that I am a gay man in a committed relationship that votes Republican since I was old enough to vote. And I want to tell
1: you,
5: everything that you lay out, every single thing that you lay out for all of us, I don't know why people are not waking up. You know what? I'm not a billionaire or a millionaire or even a thousandaire. Sometimes I'm not even a hundredaire. I'll tell you that. And what I continue to do is look at the conservative values that my family brought me up in. Mm-hmm. And I'm sorry that the media wants to portray everybody that is gay or lesbian or XYZ, whatever they say. We're not all like that, let me tell you. And I want to put that out on national radio because there are hundreds of people that I know. So I know there's more than that. That we vote Republican and we vote to back Trump and we vote the Republican Party because we know that this country cannot go forward in the way that that Democratic Party and that leftist ideals want us to go to. So I just wanted to call you and let you know that there are people out here that we're not, they call us the, you know, the whatever, blah, blah, blah, but we're not that way. A majority of us, and I listen to you every day, and we vote, and I'll be there in another, 30 days? Mm-hmm. And I'll be voting for the Republican Party because that's what I want to see, even though I have no children. I've got nieces and nephews. Mm-hmm. I've got kids, and I'm the director of a public library, and maybe I shouldn't say all this on the air.
1: I don't want to get fired, so be a little careful.
5: Yeah. But I will tell you that I want to let the public know that everything that you see in that media, whatever you watch on that television, anything that they put out there, that's not the case, you know? Mm-hmm. And that's what disgusts me, is because I grew up in, you know, farming community. We worked hard. I was working hard from a little kid. So mm-hmm. I just want you to know that there's people out here that are listening to you that trust you, and you make me laugh. And if I ever go, hey, cholera, then I know that, you know, I've learned it from Mark Levin. So
1: you sound great.
5: I appreciate you very much.
1: Well, I want to tell you something. This president, his Treasury Secretary, Bessent, is gay, and he is a long-term partnership, too. Richard Grenell, who's a very close friend of my family, especially my wife, but very friendly, and he shows up at these Shabbat events at CPAC and so forth, was ambassador. He's gay as well. I don't really care what people are. It's just never bothered me, or it's never, you know, motivated me or anything like that. I'm just worried about saving the country, individual liberty. I'm just worried about where the Marxist, Islamist, the Democrat Party, that's an umbrella to all of it, where they are taking this country. And to me, we've got enough to fight about, and that's got to be battle number one. So I want to thank you for your very, very fine call, and it sounds like you have a great family. And God bless you, my friend. Yeah, thank you for calling. And you can call me Mark. Thank you don't need to call me Mr. Levin.
5: Well, you know, I call you the great one. So that's what me and my dad, we talk about you all the time. So thank you, sir. I appreciate you taking my call.
1: Well, you take care of yourself, and my best to your dad, too. You take care. We'll be right back.
0: Mark Levin.
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0: I want to get back to at least one clip from Justice Sam Alito on Life, Liberty, and Levin last night. He wrote this great book. And he talks about the Constitution. Each of us should really cherish it for so many reasons. One of the reasons he gives is it gives each of us personal direction. Let's check this out. Go.
1: You talk in the book about the Constitution actually is such a brilliant document, but it really is relatable to ordinary people. It gives us guidance and direction, each American, each person. What did you mean by that?
2: I said this at a commencement address at a college, and I was trying to link what I do on in my work life, which the most important part of that is interpreting and applying the Constitution to their situation. So one of the things I said is that our Constitution identifies what is most important. Our Constitution is relatively brief. If you compare our Constitution to some of the other constitutions adopted by foreign countries or to some state constitutions, ours is like this. The others are like this. They go into great detail. The Constitution doesn't do that. It focuses on the essentials, the essential structure of the government, and the most important rights that have to be protected. And what I said to the students was, it's not a bad idea if you try to do the same thing and identify what is really most important in your lives and keep that in mind throughout your lives, because there are going to be times when you're going to be tempted or lured to go astray and to depart from the fundamental things that you believe in.
0: Mm-hmm. Can we post up the book again, Mr. Producer, on Amazon? And I would just say I strongly encourage you to grab this book. It's absolutely outstanding. And I encourage you folks to go to Amazon.com right now or this evening at some point. The book's called So Ordered, An Originalist View of the Constitution, the Court, and Our Country. And you will see why he has become such an important voice for we constitutional conservatives and why he is targeted now like Clarence Thomas for character assassination by the Democrats and their media. I've known Sam Alito since 1985. It's much earlier than when I first met Clarence Thomas. He was working at the Justice Department. I was a senior Reagan official under Ed Meese at the Justice Department. And he'd been in a career position. He wanted to move to a non-career position. And he came into my office. I didn't know who he was. He introduced himself. And in order to get him cleared through the White House, I asked him to put together a memo of his conservative credentials. And I went to the Attorney General, Ed Meese. I said, this is a good guy. Here's what he has said. And the Attorney General said, we'll call the White House presidential personnel. Let them know I'm strongly behind him, which means clear him. And that's exactly what took place. And for his non-career status, that's where it all started, December 1985. And that memo came up, as I've told you before, at his confirmation hearing, but it really wasn't controversial. They tried to make it a little bit, but it wasn't. And he eventually became the U.S. attorney for the entirety of New Jersey. He eventually became a circuit judge for 15 years and now on the Supreme Court for 20. And I think he's absolutely fantastic. And I encourage you to get this book, So Ordered, at Amazon.com. I would really like to see it do extremely well. And you can read it and give it as a gift, as a matter of fact. You know, I believe the enemies of this country aren't just outside our borders. They're already inside the gates. False peace and open borders, socialism, the deliberate destruction of the family and sanctity of life, persecution of the church and temple, the rise of Islam, the ugly resurgence of anti-Semitism. I think these seven threats are real. They're accelerating. and they're aimed straight at the heart of American freedom in this country. Pastor Matt Hege from Hege Ministries, he doesn't soft pedal any of this. 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You've got two great books sitting there now. 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See, you have to be smart to listen to this show. I mean, you don't have to be, but you want to be, right? And we go through all this together. It's such a blessing and honor to me. We salute our armed forces, police officers, firefighters, emergency personnel, our truckers, ICE, the men and women in Ukraine, the men and women in Israel, the men and women in Iran, and you, Mr. and Mrs. America. Thank God for you.
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6: From ABC News, I'm Dave Packer. Phone records have been obtained by ABC News from the former Cornell student known as Jane Doe for two fraternity members. She accuses of gang raping her while she was highly intoxicated.
7: Jane Doe tells sophomore Winston Lee she's trying to piece everything together.
8: I actually...

0: right afterwards. They told me not to message you because they thought you were going through a lot.
1: But Jane Doe presses him. I was completely and totally intoxicated and then given multiple sedatives. And then I was surrounded by upwards of 8 to 10 men. This is classified as a gang rape. Jane Doe tells him I was blacked out for half of it. How did all these people get in there? Lee doesn't mention he was enthusiastic on this Snapchat thread where more than 50 fraternity brothers were invited to the room.
2: ABC's Aaron Katursky. President Trump is campaigning in Nebraska for incumbent Senator Pete Ricketts and signing an executive order designed to bring down fuel prices. Red dye diesel is a tax-exempt fuel used by the agriculture industry and by some off-road vehicles. But now an order
3: to officially waive the off-road requirement and allow anyone to purchase tax-free red dye diesel for any reason.
2: The Supreme Court kicking off its new term with a major case on climate change. Lawyers for Boulder, Colorado suing ExxonMobil and Suncor Energy. The case is about whether local governments can sue fossil fuel companies for alleged marketing deception and climate-related damages. Chris Witter with the University of Colorado Boulder's Getches Wilkinson Center for Natural Resources.
4: They've said that the oil companies have this pattern of deceptive practices that went on for decades. In an effort to basically convince the public that they shouldn't be concerned about the effects of climate change.
2: The Pentagon announcing that Nidal Hassan, who was sentenced to death for the 2009 mass shooting at Fort Hood that killed 13 people and wounded 32 others, will be executed by firing squad. That's marking the first U.S. military execution in more than 60 years. 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
2: Former Congressman Dennis Hastert has died. He was the longest-serving Republican House Speaker. And late in life, Hastert was accused of molesting high school athletes during his career as a teacher in the 1960s and 70s. Hastert was 84. The head of Tennessee's prison system is resigning following the botched execution of Krista Pike.
11: This is Jim Ryan. Frank Strada was hired to lead Tennessee's prisons after supervising executions in the Arizona correctional system. Under Strada, three lethal injections in that state ran into problems when prison staff were unable to insert IV lines into the inmates' arms. Lawyers for Krista Pike say the needle used on their client pierced the skin and muscle of her arm instead of the artery, delivering enough pentobarbital to knock her out, but not enough to kill her. Jim Ryan, ABC News.
2: The first of the 2026 Nobel Prizes has been awarded.
12: Nobel Committee Secretary General Thomas Perlman awarding scientists Carl Dieselroth, Peter Hegman, and George Nagel the Nobel Prize in Medicine.
13: For their discoveries concerning light-gated ion channels and optogenetics.
12: That's a very Nobel way of saying they created a tool using light to be able to see deeper into the brain. That tool is now being used by labs worldwide to help unlock more about the mysteries of the mind. Sherry Preston, ABC News.
2: NASA and SpaceX are targeting no earlier than Wednesday for the Crew 12 currently on board the International Space Station to return to Earth. Dave Packer, ABC News.
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14: Now, your AccuWeather forecast. Tonight, clear skies, low 40. Winds will be out of the west at 8 to 16 miles per hour. Sunny, breezy, cool day tomorrow and the high 58. Clear and cold tomorrow night. Could be some frosty spots in the area, low 36. Mostly sunny on Wednesday with a high near 61. Sunshine, terrific day on Thursday with a high near 70. I'm AccuWeather Steve Williams on Southern Maine's official weather station. 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
15: Hi, it's Matt from the WGAN Morning News. Tomorrow we're going to be back, and I'll be hosting a district attorney candidate forum with Stephanie Anderson and Jackie Sartoris. 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

0: I'm John Batchelor. I'm joined by Bill Raggio, my longtime very good colleague and friend of the Foundation for the Defense of Democracy, a senior fellow. He keeps the Long War Journal. And Bill and I have more than a quarter of a century, more than 25 years of our lives, been reporting on terror. And what we've learned is that you really don't have any facts. You have a lot of reporting. And no fault of anyone's, the reporting is inexact, especially when you're dealing with an incident where the alleged perpetrator is still with us and can answer questions and mislead in those answers. So, Bill, a very good day to you. I begin with a fact that we thought we were accepting of but puzzled by when we first heard of the Fly Dubai incident, which was stabbing by the alleged perpetrator of the captain of the ship. Stabbing led the brain to say, knife, stabbing, knife. Okay, so then Bill and I exchanged thoughts, I think mostly off air. Knife? What's a knife doing on the flight deck?
1: How did you get that on?
0: Right? Yeah, and we started to think out loud, well, maybe a ground crew left it before for him afterwards. Maybe there was a plot. Maybe they have bad security. But then again, we thought, hey, when you're flying into Israel, that is security. I mean, major league. I've never seen it bend. Bill and I then exchanged anecdotes from the time we'd flown into Israel and how we always allowed extra time for them to go through our baggage and question our origins, because Bill and I are not Jewish. We're not Israeli. We're traveling there for business, but it's a very strange business we do. I do on-air reporting of horrors, and Bill does on-website reporting of horrors. We're not partisans. We just report these awful things. So, of course, the Israeli officials wonder, why are you going there? And I would say, because I'm going to broadcast back to America. Oh, really? What are you going to say? That kind of thing. And, Bill, we couldn't solve it, how he got that knife by security. And so the answer was, it didn't come to me until the fact, the answer was it wasn't a knife. What do we know now, Bill, with even less security, less confidence than we knew before?
1: Hello, John. Yes, we now know that it, or unless the story changes again, John.
0: Yeah.
1: That the co-pilot who was the attacker, an Omani, we know that he used the, I believe it's a breaching axe that they have installed in the airplane. You know, just like if you walk into a building, you'll see the fire extinguisher and a fire axe, basically the same thing, which really does change things, as you noted, right? The security, that was one of my big questions. How does this get past security? Did someone help him get it on? But if he's using a tool, or in this case, the tool that becomes a weapon, that was already on the airplane, that makes a lot more sense in this. But then again, the Israelis are not prone to error. Just look at October 7th. So that is it. But that's it. You know, he's been in custody for nearly a week now. I'm assuming it's still in Saudi custody. Let's be real, John. That isn't going to be very comfortable for him. My guess is that the Israeli intelligence and U.S. intelligence and others have their hands, and the Emirati intelligence all have their hands in the interrogations. I would not want to be this guy. The Saudis are not known for being kind to individuals like this. So we may get more information, or it just depends on. Well, I think with so many hands in this, particularly Israeli, Saudi, and Emirati, the likelihood of getting more information as time goes by does increase. Netanyahu does seem to want to release information about this incident, and right, he's constantly praising the pilot that brought that plane out of the spin. So he likes to, this is a good story for the Israelis, but you know, it does chip away at the Abraham's Accord here. Israel canceled all flights from Dubai because

0: that the co-pilot, the alleged perpetrator, knew somebody on board. It was not filled in, just a blank. I'm not going to pursue that. I am going to ask you, Bill, to help the audience understand what it means to be radicalized. The Prime Minister said we're looking into how he was radicalized. And my immediate assumption was that this was an online radicalization. Talking to Australia, however, Australia was a place of residence of the alleged perpetrator for some time. I learned that there is a ongoing beneficial relationship between Oman and Australia. The leadership in Oman pays for Omani students to study in Australia, even in Perth, Western Australia. Who knew this? And Australia has a very generous program for visitors from the Middle East, not just Omani, but all. In fact, the Prime Minister of Australia, I did not know this, Mr. Albanese, when a younger political voice, was extremely sympathetic to the Palestinian cause and often participated in demonstrations accordingly. So there's a veil of sympathy for radicalization or potential radicalization in the culture of Australia, which I did not know. I mention that because what does it mean to be radicalized, Bill? And when they say the perpetrator on Fly Dubai was radicalized, what are they pointing to?
1: Yeah, John, and first on Australia, it has a small but very virulent radicalized Muslim population. There's been there's some very high profile extremist preachers, Muslim preachers there that advocate for jihad, that support the Palestinian cause. And the Australian authorities are, I dare say, a little bit too lenient with these individuals. So it is a permissive environment. People would, you know, say Australia seems to be the last place they would expect this, but here we are. Now, as far as radicalization goes, it could happen in person. It could happen online. You know, there's numerous incidents of, you know, it can happen in mosques. But when they're to be radicalized, or the meaning of radicalization is an individual, we'll just use Islam here because, let's face it, that's what we're dealing with radical Islam that are behind attacks like this, like 9/11 and numerous others. You have someone who may, an individual who's has religious leanings or maybe a Muslim, but they're being told the real path. You know, you're told that jihad is peaceful, to wage, the real meaning of jihad is to wage war against your enemies, to fight your enemies, be it at home, be it abroad, to fight for the caliphate, to fight for the establishment of an Islamic state. And what they're using are actual, you know, text from the Quran. Now, some of it is word for word, and some of it is being manipulated, but this radicalization is often done by individuals who are highly connected to terrorist organizations or know people who are highly connected to terrorist organizations, which in my opinion makes them connected. They have a deep understanding of how to radicalize, how to use the words of the Quran to convince people to commit acts of terror.
0: Right, and it can be online, it can be in person, it can be at a mosque, it can be something that is old news that you didn't think that this connected to, you know, somebody grows older and has an education. But I recall incidents where not for many years was there signs of self-destruction or terror act, and all of a sudden it flips a switch in the brain. And you're radicalized long after you were believed to be not radicalized. So all of that is possible and would be a way to follow this story, to walk the cat backwards, as the spy novels used to say, to find out where the alleged perpetrator first came across the idea of self-destruction. Because, Bill, the part of the story that we don't have is what were his movements, what were his decision-making before he got on that aircraft. There's one story this morning that he previously was on an aircraft inbound to Tel Aviv and decided not to crash it. the,

0: It's just a story. We can believe that that might come from the interrogation underway in Saudi Arabia, but it's just a story. The other part of things of a terror act like this, that when it's not successful, we learn as just as much as if it was successful right now. What are the major stories that you think come out of this, Bill? Increased security. You've already mentioned how Israel stopped incoming flights from the Middle East. Any other major change in the protocols of anti-terror that you can see here that were either not filled in or need updating?
1: I think the vetting process for airlines and in anything going into Israel is going to have to be vetted. You know, I don't know how they're going to do this. I don't know if countries are going to be cooperative, if airlines are going to be cooperative to this, but they should be. They should be very concerned. But I'd like to know if this individual was previously being watched. I have no doubt that he was on previous flights. If he worked for Fly Dubai, he was a co-pilot. It's very likely that this isn't his first trip to Israel. We'll find that out. But if the problem with this, the problem with this whole thing, with this radicalization, is you often, with individuals like this, they make the perfect attackers, the perfect terrorists, because they're off the radar until they decide to join. This guy, from what we could tell, wasn't in a camp in Afghanistan training to be a pilot to, you know, conduct 9/11. We could have, you know, stopped some of those individuals from coming in for the 9/11 attack. But this guy was, from all that we know, was completely off the radar. So how do you vet someone like this? How does that work? Do you start profiling by country, by religion? That's, to me, the real question of all of this. So, you know, to me, the question, if the axe is true, right, the use of the axe, how the weapon got on board.
0: Right.
1: And the other big question I had last week was this, was he planning to launch an attack somehow in Israel or get the plane shot down? That seems to be answered. But the how he was radicalized, that to me is the real question. And what can airlines, if anything, do about this? That one really is puzzling.
0: Bill Rajow, Senior Fellow, Foundation for Defense of Democracy. Too many villains, too little time. We're headed to the United Kingdom. I'm John Batchelor.
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7: I'm John Batchel with my colleague Bill Raggio, Senior Fellow Foundation for Defense of Democracy. We're a trip down memory lane here, our youth, when we were reporting on terror incidents. In this instance, to fly Dubai, many questions to be answered, even more questions about the United Kingdom. Not only do we have no clarity whatsoever why there were detentions announced last week of young men who were suspect of mounting a terror attack against a United Kingdom airbase that is used by the U.S. in the war on Iran. But also, we have an incident this morning, unclear why this suddenly, October 2nd, reported on Friday and now in the news, two Iranian nationals charged in Britain with preparing a terrorist attack against the Jewish community in northern England. This is an announcement. This is BBC and Reuters reporting. On Friday, last week, Rahman Salahi, 35, and Salam Ahmadian have been charged with preparing to commit or assisting another to commit an act of terrorism in Manchester on the eve of Yom Kippur. This is Dateline, October 2nd, 2026. Leaving that alone, they're under arrest. We have the five or six individuals last week were identified as having approached the U.S. airbase in rented vans, no explosives found, some gasoline. And then we had another individual detained. We had remarks by the Secretary of State, Mr. Rubio, saying there was an Iranian connection, but they were all released on bail. And then we had news, I believe in these last hours, that the U.S. cautiously has removed the B-2 bombers from this airbase. Bill, there's even less of a constructed logic here than there was in Fly Dubai. I really don't know what they're telling us. Two arrests that have nothing in Manchester, that are not linked in any fashion to the airbase

0: And yet the airbase story won't calm down. They released him on bail, Bill. What kind of terror attack is that?
1: Yeah, back to the fog of reporting on the fog of terrorist attacks. You know, last week when they were arrested, we were told that they had explosives in the vehicles.
0: And
1: now we're told that they didn't. So it does make releasing them a little bit more understanding. But if they believe that they're that these potential attackers are involved in a terrorist attack against a U.S. airbase, they should, the British could keep them in custody. I believe it was up to a week without charging them, and yet they let them go. Now, there's one possibility here, and I really don't believe this myself, but I have to throw it out there. You can, in some cases, release individuals in order to track them, to see who they're going to talk to, who they're going to visit, you know, what they're going to say amongst themselves and whatnot. But I don't think I'd release all of them if I were them. But who knows? I mean, maybe they're wearing digital, what do you call, you know, the ankle bracelet in order to track them. But I suspect that's not the case. I suspect this might have been bungled. And yet the U.S. must, by withdrawing those B-1 bombers, there were 12 based there, and some of them were being used to launch strikes in Iran previously. That's a clear message that it's one of two things, or it's possibly both things. Either the U.S. is upset that they were released and are trying to punish the Brits by pulling the bombers out of the base. You know, that's certainly possible, that this was a punishment to the government as well as a signal that you shouldn't have released these individuals. The Trump administration is maintaining that this was a legitimate terrorist plot to attack the base. So it just doesn't add up, John.
0: U.S. removes bombers from U.K. base at center of suspected Iranian plot. The reason I read the Reuters report is that it calms me down to think I haven't actually missed anything. There's nothing to miss here. They moved the bombers. The United States has removed its B-1 bombers. I had B-2 before. I apologize. From a British airbase 1 week after five men were arrested nearby on suspicion. However, it doesn't give us any clarity, Bill. Bombers used for strikes on Iran. Removal comes 1 week after. Iran denies involvement in plot. Fog of war. Bill and I, we're going to move on to where we know a little more with certainty. Bill Raggio, Senior Fellow, Foundation for Defensive Democracy. A podcast of what we don't know about Fly Dubai and the moved B-1 bombers. Always available at Amazon Prime, at Apple, at Spotify, at Spreaker, and other distinguished venues. I'm John Batchelor.
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5: Hi, it's Matt from the WGAN Morning News. Tomorrow we're going to be back, and I'll be hosting a district attorney candidate forum with Stephanie Anderson and Jackie Sartoris. 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

0: 20 student organizations hosted a protest today at Cornell University calling for sexual assault prevention. This is records we reviewed reveal that some of the fraternity brothers later accused of sexual assault there attempted to contain the allegations in the weeks following the incident, apparently worried about their reputations on campus. Former American Idol contestant Caleb Flint sentenced to life behind bars by an Ohio court. He was convicted of murdering his wife, Ashley. Before sentencing, he spoke to his children.
1: I have so many thoughts and dreams of raising you and seeing you grow up to be mighty women of God. But unfortunately, I can't. And so I'm sorry.
0: The Supreme Court today hearing a major climate change case. Officials in Boulder, Colorado want ExxonMobil and Suncor Energy to foot the bill for increased government spending to address costs from the effects of climate change. This is ABC News.
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0: I'm John Batchelor. Gordon Chang, at Gordon G. Chang, joins me as my colleague and co-host. And we're very pleased to be joined by Mark Simon, longtime part of the Apple Daily organization in Hong Kong that was persecuted, abused, and is continuing to be harassed by the Chinese Communist Party because it published information that was useful to the people of Hong Kong, sometimes called freedom. However, since then, a lot of events, and one of the most tragic is the persecution of Jimmy Lai, the owner of Apple Daily, and many of his senior editors who remain abused in the so-called Justice Department of Hong Kong. However, Jimmy Lai has been condemned, and so the question is, what is to be done? Mark, a very good day to you. In the most recent meeting between the elected president of the United States and the unelected president of the Chinese Communist Party in Washington, I remember hearing something in passing that political prisoners were mentioned, but I don't remember hearing Jimmy Lai's name, as in the president of the United States asking for his release now that he's been condemned effectively for the rest of his life to a solitary confinement in appalling conditions in China. What happened between the two presidents? Was Jimmy Lai's name mentioned, as in release him now?
1: Yes, he was. I mean, I've spoken to a few White House officials, one of whom was in the meeting. The president basically brought Jimmy up as a line item. He asked Xi Jinping, pointed out to Xi Jinping, this is something they've talked about twice before, and he's bringing it up again. And he was hoping that she would do something in the future about it, and that he would, you know, this was a big issue, and he's hearing from a lot of people about it. There were multiple people there. Everybody heard it. I was not really completely understanding the Chinese response. I mean, the one thing that became obvious to me after speaking to everybody was the big story was actually Xi Jinping needed a lot of rest. So I've now factored that into my view of what happened at this summit. And I think that the president brought him up. It's good the president brought him up. But to be perfectly honest with you, Jimmy is not doing well. He is, of course, he's going to be 79 here within the next month, 2 months. He's not doing well, and he's in a small prison cell, a solitaire. The weather's going to change again, so he's going to go from very hot to cold. And let's face it, he's not going to last forever. So the fact of the matter is like, while it's wonderful they're bringing him up, we've got to get him out.
0: Gordon, you have a question for Mark.
2: Mark, there are more Jimmy Lies out there. And recently, the Hong Kong government has tried to take down Boom News, which is an internet site. Apparently, two people, I think, were detained under the national security law. What can you tell us about that?
1: I know pretty much what everybody knows. I don't know these individuals personally. Their own site, they reported on the 2019 subway incidents at about the same time, the anniversary. And that crosses a line. Look, there is no press freedom in Hong Kong. We've just got to get over that. If you go in a certain area, anything political, anything that upsets the government, and now pretty much anything that brings up the history of anything, they're coming after you. They have a free hand to do it. Unfortunately, the international community has by and large let that slide. But there is no press freedom in Hong Kong. I am certain that what will happen here, this individual will be charged. They will find a minor charge. They're probably going to just move into what I would call a little bit lower level repression. And they're just going to start, we're doing whack-a-mole. In other words, and that's what this was. Basically, this guy will not be able to publish. He'll be told not to publish. I'm sure Boom News will be just finished, you know.
0: Mark, I want to stay with what Gordon made clear to us, in that this is now a pattern. Is that correct, Gordon? You see this as a pattern to go after anybody independent reporting in Hong Kong?
2: Certainly, and anybody else who offends the regime. There have been a number of national security arrests in the last week and a half, 2 weeks. So as Mark says, they feel they have a free hand, and they're just hitting everybody.
0: And is this fresh, Gordon? I mean, it's been years since Jimmy Lai was first detained. Is it now that they're launching this program, or we just haven't talked about it?
2: Well, to a certain extent, we haven't talked about it. The only thing that I've seen, though, is that in the last 2 weeks, Mark will know better than me, that they seem to be taking more people off the streets under the national security law. So it's not something that's new, but the pace is perhaps accelerating.
0: Mark?
1: Yeah, I mean, it absolutely is accelerating, and it's going to continue. But it's just, look, essentially, at the end of the day, one of the things, the most disappointing thing we learn in society is that people have to get along. People have to move through their day. And the simple fact of the matter is most people in Hong Kong have just decided, okay, this is the regime I live under. And until I get out or until I move forward in some other way, I'm going to have to do without what we would call local news, righteous news. There's just no, I was speaking with somebody who's still a reporter there. She was visiting in Taiwan, She works for one of the major newspapers, pro-government newspaper, actually. And she said, you know, the space is really not there to report on almost anything anymore. Everything is now potentially damaging because they can make anything a national security case. Any criticism of the government, budget, or anything else can be criticized. So, for example, if you criticize the size of the police budget, they're going to take you in or they're going to harass you. It's full on. I think there is a mistaken belief on the part of society that you can move forward, you can, as a people, with these press restrictions. I think that's absolutely false.
0: Mark, I want to go to why they're doing this, knowing that it gains attention and supports the idea that the Chinese Communist Party is not ready for primetime television, the way it used to be put in the 20th century. Is it to the advantage of the Chinese Communist Party to act like a bully?
1: Sure. I mean, look, what's the pushback? The fact of the matter is like you want to keep, you're keeping control what you can keep control of. Hong Kong is not what it once was. It's a shadow of itself. There's IPO activity there now in the financial industry. Yeah, because the Chinese are forcing really just these bogus secondary listings and all this silliness. But the fact of the matter is like totalitarians the world over, their goal is number one to stay in power. So if you think, and they do think, that these constant crackdowns basically help them stay in power, they're going to stay in power. And unfortunately for the people of Hong Kong, there is a lot of money there for the Chinese government to work off of. And so, you know, this is just going to be a continuous thing. It's to the benefit of places like the U.S. and other places also, because the fact of the matter is like capital will flow away from places where it's unclear and opaque, and they'll flow to places where it's clear. And I think what's going to continue to happen in Hong Kong is going to be a continued deterioration of the economic situation. However, does the CCP, do the communists really care? Well, is that they're staying in power? I think the answer is 100%. They're going to stay in power.
0: Gordon, do I say correctly that the major banks have returned to Hong Kong, or at least they're holding seminars there, if I remember reading the news? So the major banks, I mean, the U.S. major banks, have decided that the persecution of free press is not a concern of theirs.
2: That's basically right. They're doing business there. They're doing business in the mainland, John. So, you know, we saw J.P. Morgan, I think it was, announce that it was increasing some unit or something. So this is a continuing story. And until there is something that really hurts the banks, they'll continue doing this.
0: And Mark, that is discouraging for...
1: It is, but the fact of the matter is they're fighting for a smaller and smaller market. In other words, no one's ever going to abandon a market that they can still make money on. It's like the whole premise of China, basically, if you can get a hold of Logan Wright, he has a great book that just came out, and he's making the argument that a lot of us have making for a while. China is shrinking. China is declining. China is aging. And the simple fact of the matter is it's not what it once was. But at the end of the day, if you're at J.P. Morgan, you're at Goldman Sachs, you're at UBS, it's it's a market. You're not going to walk away from it completely, but it's not what it once was. I mean, when you look at the people who are staffing the banks in Hong Kong now, they're a shadow of what they were 10 years ago in terms of responsibility.
0: Mark Simon, longtime advisor to Jimmy Lai at Apple Daily, Gordon Chang. 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I'm John Batchelor.
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8: The U.S. Navy has set up a dedicated command to turn its growing array of aerial, surface, and underwater drones into an integrated fighting force. The capability U.S. commanders linked to disrupting PLA attack on Taiwan. The Robotic and Autonomous Systems Warfighting Development Center, formerly established late September in Virginia, will develop doctrine and tactics for unmanned systems, train sailors to use them, and test whether they can keep operating under realistic conditions. Rick, a very good day to you. This sounds like AI goes to war. Is it fresh, or is this a restatement of something that's been coming for a long time? Good day to you.
9: Good day, John. Good day, Gordon. This is a pinnacle to which the Pentagon has been marching toward for decades. Secretary Hegseth on September 30th announced essentially the formation of the 12th U.S. Department of Defense Combatant Command. This is extremely important. When you think of combatant commands, you think of Strategic Command that controls all our nuclear forces, or Pacific Command that controls all of our forces in Asia. Auto War Command is, as you stated, John, initially is about formating, building, training toward joint unmanned force capabilities. But inherent is the potential ability to conduct autonomous unmanned military operations.

0: operations. Now, of course, Auto War Command will be operating with other commands, be they the Space Command, Pacific, European Command, Southern Command. But when the capabilities are in place, Auto War Command will be commanding joint unmanned forces dedicated to achieving specific missions at the behest of the Department of War and the President.
1: Gordon, you have a question for Rick.
2: Rick, why wasn't this done sooner?
0: The pieces weren't in place yet, Gordon. You go back to the Vietnam War when we saw really the first intensive use of unmanned platforms. Their simplicity, vulnerability, it was a kind of prehistoric age for unmanned systems. We had to make tremendous advances in the whole realm of computer and information technologies. And the most recent ability to tie it all together, advances in artificial intelligence, super intelligence, the ability to embed in the command and control of autonomous weapons, the ability to make decisions, even the ability to learn how to fight better in the moment.
1: Disrupt a PLA attack on Taiwan. Why does the South China Morning Post want to cover this story this way? Two possibilities. One, the Chinese military commission is making excuses why they haven't attacked Taiwan. Or two, they're telling us that we're hurrying up because we know that you're building trouble for us if we don't get there soon. Which way do you want to go?
0: Well, John, I look at the author of this article, Gabriel Dominguez, who used to be an editor at Jane's Defense Weekly. I wrote articles for him, he's a good analyst, and so he's tracking what the Americans are doing. South China Morning Post has emphasized for a long time Chinese advances in autonomous warfare. 20 days before Hegseth's announcement, South China Morning Post published an article about how China is working to merge swarms of autonomous weapons, which is essentially what the Auto War Command will be trying to do going forward as well.
1: Gordon, you have a question.
2: In general, Rick, who's ahead, China or the U.S. in autonomous warfare?
0: The Auto War Command, Gordon, could put the United States ahead, depending upon how quickly it can achieve real unmanned autonomous joint force merging coordination. But we know, especially thanks to the trumpeting of the South China Morning Post, that China is working very hard in the same realm to achieve the same results. And their goals essentially are a bit more limited so they can be more focused. Their goal is to break down any defenses that Taiwan can muster to make way for the hordes of invasion forces. The American goal working with Taiwan is to blunt first the Chinese unmanned invasion so that the manned invasion does not follow.
1: Is this integrated with Space Command as well? In other words, they're dealing with on the sea, on land, and in orbit?
0: Well, John, one expects that there will be substantial coordination with the Space Command. But the Space Command was formed before Auto War Command and has responsibility primarily for military actions in space.
1: The reason I ask is there are all kinds of stories, and I don't account whether they're good or bad. They're just stories coming now about war in space and about Chinese and Russian and American satellites already in position to disrupt communication systems. Well short of using an atomic weapon, which would blind almost all the satellites. So those stories Now we can say we're developing before Auto War Com, and Auto War Com, it's not clear that they're going to merge.
0: Oh, no. Auto War Com has a primary responsibility of developing joint unmanned force capabilities. And then in the future, we'll have abilities for independent operations, at least in my opinion. The Space Command exists already and will definitely benefit from what Auto War Command achieves. But Space Command, most likely, if the United States does have weapons in space, of course, they are most likely unmanned weapons, and they are operating under control and probably in the future could operate autonomously, especially as both China and the United States populate multiple mega constellations of all kinds of satellites.
1: Gordon, do you hear a big gulp going on at the Military Commission about the Auto War Com? China's paying attention?
2: If you're talking about the Communist Party's Central Military Commission, yeah, we're not hearing anything because there's only 2 of 7 members serving.
1: Well said. Gordon Chang, at Gordon G. Chang, Rick Fisher of the International Assessment and Strategy Center, podcast at Amazon Prime, at Apple, at Spreaker, at Spotify, always ready to talk about Auto War Com. I'm John Batchelor.

0: College used to be a gateway to the American dream. It's becoming an obstacle, which is why we're restoring truth, correcting the bias in education, one story at a time. This series is brought to you by the Leadership Institute and Radio America. Tuition has reached $100,000 a year at some schools, and the cost keeps climbing. The spending behind it does more harm than good. The average four-year institution now spends 65% more on services and administration than it spends on academics. Climbing walls, lazy rivers, and bloated bureaucracies are replacing books, professors, and real instruction. Too many young people are starting out six figures in debt for a degree that no longer guarantees the future they were promised. Colleges need to refocus on education. Fewer amenities, fewer activities, fewer unnecessary expenses. Students deserve a degree that helps them reach the American dream, not one that buries them in debt. Visit campusreform.org to see the latest reporting on campus waste.
1: Hi, Jason Taylor. Before the WGAN Morning News with Matt Gagnon starts at 6 a.m. daily, I'll be on Facebook, Instagram, right around 5:15 a.m., sharing what's making headlines across Maine. Then catch me at the top and bottom of the hour with the latest local and national updates. It's right here on News Radio 98.5 FM and AM 560 WGAN. 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
1: From ABC News, I'm Dave Packer. The U.S. Air Force has now pulled all of its bombers from a key U.K. airbase where they've been based for attacks against Iran. ABC's Martha Raddatz.
2: Secretary of State Marco Rubio initially downplaying the move, instead saying this was a planned mission.
3: But it's not unusual to see rotations happen and movement of assets to different parts of the world.
2: But President Trump acknowledging the threat. U.S. authorities reportedly becoming increasingly concerned about Iranian drones hitting U.S. military installations.
1: The move comes after five men were arrested last week near the base on suspicion of preparing a terrorist attack and explosives offenses. The FBI arresting a real estate agent in Los Angeles. She's accused of spying for the Chinese government. They say she had the Taiwanese president's son and family under surveillance. United States Central California attorney Bill Esaley.
4: There is a concern of what China is doing within the U.S. on our

0: soil, and we are going to be very aggressive in investigating and prosecuting all that conduct.
1: During a rally in Nebraska tonight, President Trump signed an order to allow the use of red-dyed tax-free diesel, usually only allowed in farm equipment, to be used on road by trucks and other vehicles. And we learned today the average price of a gallon of regular gasoline is down 15 cents from last week. That's thanks in part to tax breaks and releasing some of the strategic reserve. But Gas Buddy's Patrick DeHaan says that won't permanently drive prices down if conflicts in the Middle East, especially between the U.S. and Iran, continue.
2: Certainly, you know, this drawing to a conclusion would be helpful, but to potentially risk further escalations between the U.S. and Iran, then without any strategic reserves of significant status globally, that certainly could be a very bad sign of potentially even more record prices later this year for gasoline and diesel.
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1: A Russian lab worker in an area of Siberia has reportedly died from the plague.
8: The Saudi Arabia
9: more difficult and
1: it appears that we just don't have the full picture from Russians at the moment, but we do know that some of Russia's neighbors have taken the infection seriously. So far, as a precaution, three neighboring countries, Kazakhstan, Kyrgyzstan, as well as Uzbekistan, have all stepped up their border controls. They say they put in place preventative measures that include sanitary quarantine control at checkpoints at the border. Former Prince Andrew has filed legal action challenging the warrants that authorized searches at two of his homes as part of the police investigation into his ties to the late sex offender Jeffrey Epstein. While the debate over automated license plate readers is underway, Texas is making it harder to get information on flock cameras.
8: More difficult and much more expensive. Local and state law enforcement agencies have begun to charge a fee for records on their flock camera systems. The Texas Tribune quotes a privacy watchdog as saying that the Fort Worth suburb of North Richland Hills is demanding $2.3 million for information about the city's AI-powered flock cameras.
1: ABC's Jim Ryan. The University of Arizona is freezing its tuition and fees for all undergraduate and grad students, pointing to affordability. Other schools have also frozen tuition, including Purdue, Connecticut's public system, New York's SUNY campuses, and public universities across Texas. Dave Packer, ABC News.
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10: Now, your AccuWeather forecast.
11: Tonight, clear skies, low 40, winds will be out of the west at 8 to 16 miles per hour. Sunny, breezy, cool day tomorrow and the high 58. Clear and cold tomorrow night, could be some frosty spots in the area, low 36. Mostly sunny on Wednesday with a high near 61. Sunshine, terrific day on Thursday with a high near 70. I'm AccuWeather Steve Williams on Southern Maine's official weather station, News Radio 98.5 FM and AM 560 WGAN.
12: Hi, it's Matt from the WGAN Morning News. Tomorrow we're going to be back, and I'll be hosting a district attorney candidate forum with Stephanie Anderson and Jackie Sartoris. We'll be talking about how the DA's office pursues justice in Cumberland County and what each candidate would do if they're elected to the position. Also, we want you to tell us, are you planning to watch the U.S. Senate debate between Troy Jackson and Susan Collins? 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

0: I'm John Batchelor. This is the New World Report. I welcome my good colleagues Ernesto Araújo, former foreign minister of the Republic of Brazil, and Alejandro Pina Esclusa, member of the opposition and author and member of the opposition in Venezuela. Gentlemen, the day is unlikely, but here it is. Brazil benchmark stock index soars as Bolsonaro tops first round vote. This is Reuters. There are going to be a follow-up vote in some weeks' time later on this month. But right now, Reuters is reporting from Sao Paulo. Brazil's benchmark stock index gained more than 8% in early trading, exceeding 205,000 points after right-wing Senator Flavio Bolsonaro led leftist President Lula da Silva in the country's first round. And then it goes on to detail the shares that are soaring especially. I have learned from Ernesto over the years that the so-called central, that's a metaphor, the center of the business community and politics, that intersection, has its own understanding of what's important and what's not. They don't like to be ruffled. They don't like to be challenged. They're not particularly partisan. They just go where the money is. And for some years, they've been a block to developing reforms that are effective in Brazil because they like business the way they run it. They don't want anybody coming in and telling them to do differently. However, here come the Bolsonaros. There's much to say about this family. It's a large, active, extremely ambitious family of sons and wives and ex-wives. And, of course, there's the patriarch, Jair Bolsonaro, who remains ill and at his own home because of illness and also because he's been condemned by a Lula da Silva de Moraes court to 27 years in detention for allegations of having run a coup or a coup attempt in the previous presidential election that where he was defeated, again, by Lula da Silva. But now his son looks to be in the lead. This all becomes very confusing unless you know the players, and we're lucky enough to have Ernesto here to sort out a very, very difficult family. Ernesto, you're quoted in the Financial Times saying this isn't a family, this is an idea. What is the idea of the Bolsonaros? What do they represent that this astonishing vote of confidence from the stock market? Good day to you.
1: Good day, John. Yeah, it's a magnificent day. Today I opened my personal column in Substack saying, good morning, future. I think we are starting a new year in Brazil, hopefully. But yeah, what the name Bolsonaro means, it means a lot. It means the hope for transformation of Brazil from a country dominated by a clique, a corrupt elite, into a modern, dynamic country, at the same time loyal to its roots, to its values, to its sense of itself. So there's an economic aspect, there's a political aspect, but also a very deep cultural aspect, all associated with the name of Bolsonaro. And I think that was the winner yesterday, the idea that Bolsonaro represents. Also, the idea of devolving power into the hands of the people. Right? In Brazil, although the constitution says that all power emanates from the people, actually, all powers has been emanating from the elite, from the institutions controlled by the elite. Well, the institutions are supposed to serve the people, not the opposite. Not to, they're not there especially to survey the people or to implement censorship or anything like that. So there is also this very deep sense of freedom that goes much beyond, let's say, the rational part. I think it's a very emotional aspect, also what Bolsonarismo brings. The old conception of politics, not only as a rational enterprise, but also as something that has to do with your heart, with the whole human being, not only with a set of economic or policy decisions. So it's really huge. It was a landslide, not only in the presidential election, which, by the way, has to go to the second round, but it was still a landslide because Flavio was supposed to go much

0: Flavio Bolsonaro, 47% of the vote. Lula da Silva, 45.2% of the vote. That was a quote from some hours ago from London. They're still counting. It will move around a little bit, but that is said to be a commanding lead. And the reason is that there are smaller parties, and the smaller parties, if I understood correctly, are all on the right of the center. Is that correct? So there are no left-of-center parties to weigh in and vote for Lula.
1: That's correct. That's correct, John. That's very important. The other parties, they totaled around 8% for the national election. Even if they split half and half to Lula and Flavio, Flavio would still win with 51% against 49% for Lula. But it will be certainly much more than 50-50. And it also has to do with how volatile Brazilian politics are. Some people say, well, it depends on what the leaders of those parties will say. But Brazilians, they don't follow party leaders, right? They'll follow their conscience, their feeling. And even those that are more critical, those parties that have leaders more critical of Bolsonaro, they people would probably vote overwhelmingly for Flavio. So, yes, we have to go to the second round. But, well, at a certain point yesterday, it looked like Flavio could win yesterday in the first round. But this would be really far-fetched. He's coming from behind. We have to always look not only at the statics, but also at the dynamics, right? Flavio was almost always along the campaign behind in all the polls, or in most of the polls. Only the last couple of weeks, he started to move ahead in some of the polls, right? So it's, he was an underdog for other reasons as well, but in the campaign numbers, this gives people a different sense of enthusiasm when they see him already ahead in the first round. They say, whoa, what looked impossible is now possible, right? Also, this lead in the first round, although not decisive yet, makes it much weaker, the discourse of the Lula camp, that there was interference. That's a big thing. That's, I think, the only thing that Lula has left. It's not a good argument, but that was U.S. interference. Okay. But okay, one thing is to say, oh, there was U.S. interference, and then we have to annul the elections. But with Flavio so far ahead of what was expected, it would feel too much like some sort of disguised coup. So in the eyes of the not only Brazilians, but the international community. Also, the fact that not only Lula lost, but all his allies lost across the country with different agendas in different states, different regions. It shows that it's not international interference or Trump interference. I mean, Trump would not interference in the votes for Senate in the remote regions of Amapá in the north of Brazil or anywhere else. So it's very important. And it's important to signal that because presidential elections and also gubernatorial go to a second round if you don't reach 50%. But congressional elections were, everything was yesterday. And Bolsonaro's party and allies, they won a very comfortable majority in the Senate. The estimate is 50 seats out of 81. 50 out of 81 with possible semi-allies elsewhere. It means what? It means that with 54, you can impeach and remove ministers, judges from the Supreme Court, right? Which is the big item in the agenda. So that's already achieved, okay? That sort of victory, independently of the second round. So it's huge.
0: Ernesto Araújo, former foreign minister of the Republic of Brazil. When we come back, we'll speak to Alejandro about, he's been traveling in Europe and in the Americas, how this surprising result will very much be heard in the different capitals of Europe and South America, and I'd like to believe Washington as well. I'm John Batchelor.
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12: I'm John Betts with my good colleagues Ernesto Araujo and Alejandro Pina Esclusa, commenting on the surprise result from Brazil in the first round of voting, demonstrating that Flavio Bolsonaro, as Ernesto says, an underdog through all the polling. We could have instance here of another example of they lie to the pollsters and they tell the truth in the poll itself. But in any event, Alejandro, you've traveled widely in Europe. You've traveled widely in the Americas most recently. And you follow very carefully, as authors do, all of the developments since the Sao Paulo Forum about many years ago. What does the surprise vote in Brazil mean in your travels? Good day to you, Alejandro.
13: Good day, John. I must confess that

0: I stayed late yesterday because I'm in Europe. So when I was able to follow the results until it was 65% of the counting of the vote, and it was obvious there that, at that point, that Flavio Bolsonaro had won the first round. I felt so good, so relieved, because as I will explain now, Lula was the most dangerous of the leftist leaders in Latin America, and he was the creator of Forum. All the polls said that Flavio Bolsonaro would lose in the first round, but then he would win in the second round. But this is totally different. He already won. It's a matter of just waiting 3 weeks, because by winning in the first round and by winning, as Ernesto said, in all the regions, in the Senate, in the Congress, and the governors, even small authorities in small cities everywhere, the party of Bolsonaro won. So this is a landslide, and it's a relief for all Latin America. As I've wrote for Geopolitical Intelligence Service a few days ago, I said that if Lula was reelected, then the shields of America would fail, because it cannot work with a concourse, with the help, with the participation of Brazil. You see, Brazil has borders with 10 other countries in Latin America, and if you're fighting drug trafficking, if you're fighting the cartels and organized crime, all these groups would somehow protect themselves. They would move to Brazil with Lula, and from there they could commit crimes all over Latin America. And Lula said explicitly first that he did not want to join the Shield of the Americas, and second, he said it also explicitly that he was against the U.S. designating these two important organizations, Primero Comando Capital, First Comando Capital, and the Comando Vermelho, the Red Command, the two most important terrorist organizations in Brazil. He did not want them to be designated as terrorist groups by the U.S. So he was an obstacle for this regional, very important initiative of working together to defeat the cartels. These cartels do not work in one country. They work in a transversal way. They work in the whole continent. So you can only fight them in a continental point of view, with the use of satellites, surveillance and intelligence, military technology, first type of military technology. So the failure of Lula to be reelected is very, very important news for all Latin America, and especially for Venezuela, because now Venezuela is the only country, the only one that needs to be changed, or at least a transition must be achieved in order to also join the Shield of the America and have the whole continent against the drug cartels, except of course Uruguay, who is a little bit, it's a little territory, it won't make a difference. Brazil, it makes a difference, but not Uruguay.
1: A quick question. Do you believe your travels in Europe, are the European governments following this trend that's clearly in the Americas to right of center? Are they acknowledging it? Are they reacting to it?
0: They are very much acknowledging it, and they are reacting. You know that a month ago, I was with Ernesto, who is with us today, in the BLED Strategic Forum. And for the first time in many years, the organizers decided to organize a panel on Latin America, because they know that these changes are occurring right now in Latin America, and it's very important for the future of the Western Hemisphere in general.
1: This is Slovenia, Central Europe, responding to Latin America affairs. This is a defeat of the socialist dictatorships of the 20th century. Is that too much of a statement, Alejandro?
0: Well, yes, Slovenia is responding to that. But remember that the BLED Strategic Forum, even though it is held in Slovenia, is the most important forum for Eastern Europe. So there were people there, and prime ministers, and and foreign ministers of at least 10 countries of Eastern Europe. And we were able to talk to them, to give them an explanation of what's happening in Latin America. And I had later personal meetings with many people, and they really think that it is important. They're interested. For example, yesterday and this morning, I received a lot of messages from Eastern Europe. They're asking questions from Hungary, from Croatia, and from Slovenia as well. People is aware in Eastern Europe and also in Western Europe, of course, that there is a major change in Latin America. Good change.
1: We will speak at length about what this means for Venezuela, which, as Alejandro very carefully says, remains in question because of the recent events of the Rodrigato, Dulce and Jorge Rodriguez, who are gangsters, primarily gangsters who have no legitimacy and yet remain in control of the palace and the legislature in Venezuela. We're going to turn, when we come back, to the amazing Bolsonaro family. I learned for the first time that there are many voices, many opinions, including first, second, and third wives, especially that third wife, Michelle, who's a dynamo and I believe is now elected into the legislature. So when you talk about the Bolsonaros, this is a team. And it doesn't all agree with itself. Not at all. It's quite dynamically argumentative. New World Report, Ernesto Araújo, Alejandro Piña Esclusa. I'm John Batchelor.
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2: ABC News, I'm Dave Packer. The U.S. Air Force has now pulled all of its bombers from a key U.K. airbase where they had been based for attacks against Iran. The move comes after five men were arrested last week near the base on suspicion of preparing a terrorist attack and explosives offenses. The FBI arresting a real estate agent in Los Angeles. She's accused of spying for the Chinese government. They say she had the Taiwanese president's son and family under surveillance. United States Central California attorney Bill Asaley.
5: There is a concern of what China is doing within the U.S. on our soil, and we are going to be very aggressive in investigating and prosecuting all that conduct.
2: Former American Idol contestant Caleb Flynn, sentenced to life in prison without parole for his wife's murder in Ohio. During a rally in Nebraska tonight, President Trump signed an order to allow the use of red-dyed tax-free diesel fuel, usually only allowed in farm equipment, to be used on the road. This is ABC News.
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0: I'm John Batchelor with Alejandro Piña Esclusa, member of the opposition, member of the very famous opposition in Venezuela, led by Ms. Machado, and Ernesto Araújo, former foreign minister of the Republic of Brazil, a member of the opposition once upon a time, now looking to be in stream in Brazil after the first round of voting. Ernesto, I took notes on what the Financial Times told me about the scale of this family's disagreements with itself. My goodness. I think there are four brothers. There's a daughter. There's a sister, a half-sister. There are three wives. And then there's the patriarch, Jair Bolsonaro, who's always been something of a contrary and a rascal. He's ill at home. His third wife, Michelle, cares for him as best she can, having food delivered, seeing him now on occasion, tending his wounds. He's 70 years old, and the wounding that he survived in the first campaign in 2016, I believe, I might have the year off. In any event, that wounding still weakens him considerably. However, he watches now the results from the first round of voting in Brazil, and one of his sons, Flavio, a senator in the Brazilian legislature, is now within one day of becoming the president-elect. There are other brothers, however, one of whom is condemned by Brazil and he's in the U.S. There are more than that, and there are more than one wife. So, Ernesto, help me. Let's begin with the most vivid of all of these actors, Michelle, the third wife. She's said to be an evangelical, which is unusual in a Catholic country, but there it is. She's said to be dynamic and have great appeal to the population, and also to have been in a running dispute with Flavio, the now rising son of the family. Characterize Michelle. Who is she? What does she represent? Why is she so popular now that she's a member of the legislature? They're actually talking about her as a presidential candidate.
1: Well, John, you're right. It's a very colorful family. I have the privilege of having known all of them. And I think that's in part why they are so important, because they are not gray or boring in any way. People identify with them, even when they fight with each other, or maybe even more because of that, because that gives authenticity. It's not just politicians playing a part. You see that you have human beings there. I think that's a big part of the issue. So, Michelle, he's a force. She's a political force because she has a lot of personality. She always displayed that. She, displays a lot of her, her Christian faith of the evangelical denomination, which is very important in Brazil. Evangelicals are more or less 35% of Brazil against 55% Catholics and 10% other religions or no religion. But those 35%, they're very politically active, right? And they tend to go much more towards the right of the conservatives when they identify with the candidate. So Michelle is very important regarding that. And yesterday she was in the polling station, just to give an example. She was yelled at and thrown bad words at from Lula voters. And she came back to those people and started to say, I love you all. I love you all in Jesus Christ. Okay. Just to say, I don't think that's pretense. Okay. I think that's how she behaves. But she's very combative at the same time. And she's going to be a leader in the Senate. A leader especially for the release from prison of Jair Bolsonaro and all the people who are, in my view, and the view of many Brazilians, unjustly in jail. That's going to be her key priority. And she'll drive people behind her, I'm pretty sure. By the way, the fact that Jair Bolsonaro was in prison was an important factor for the performance of Flavio and the conservatives. As you know, Jair is not only, he's in at home prison, but only Michelle can be with him. Technically, he can be receive the visits of family, but Flavio was forbidden to visit him for the last couple of months by the Supreme Court as a candidate, because this can distort the election. Candidates could not show the image of Jair Bolsonaro in their campaign propaganda. Okay. So, but in total silence, he cannot speak. He cannot give interviews. In total silence, he was very, very effective right? And also that shows we're in the, inside a drama much more than in a pure, purely bureaucratic political process, right? And both Michel and Flavio, especially, I think they showed a lot of political maturity and personal maturity, because yeah, there are disagreements, and there have been disagreements between Michel and the other brothers as well. But they got over this, and from both sides, I think they proved they can be unifiers, that they can build a strong coalition. Because if you can't bring about a strong coalition in your family, how can you bring a coalition in the country? But they could. They could do both things. But a coalition, not in terms of giving up on their ideas, but on making those ideas stronger. So it's not a coalition of concessions. Now I'm talking in terms of policies and political color. Not in terms of concessions, but in terms of making stronger the conservative core of Bolsonarismo and the right in general in Brazil. So it's easy also to build coalitions if you concede everything. But no, they build around a very strong program of freedom, of reform of the institutions, and, well, of freedom of speech, also national identity, and the, let's say, the insertion of Brazil in the Western Alliance, and especially the Shield of the Americas.
0: Alejandro, what do you make of these arguing Bolsonaro Easters? This is a model that I'm unfamiliar with in the U.S. Our first families tend to be all in all the time. The filter in order to get to the presidency is so long-standing. It exhausts most families, so if you get there, you're strong. In this instance, however, with three different wives, three different mothers and three different wives, and the sons going in different directions, do you have anything comparable in Venezuela? Because Maria Corina Machado strikes me just as a straight-out heroine. No angle about her. Do you have a family comparable to the Bolsonaros, or are they unique in your opinion?
2: I think they're unique in Venezuela. I don't see this family, let's say, participation in politics. There are some, but not as extended. I believe that also Carlos Bolsonaro was elected as a congressman, and the younger Renan Bolsonaro was also elected. So yes, we're talking about Flavio, Michel, Carlos, Renan, and if Eduardo Bolsonaro was in, if he was in Brazil, he would have won too. But he's in the exile, so he couldn't participate. He will probably, when Bolsonaro, Flavio wins, he will be part of the government too. So I believe that this is an interesting model, but I would say that this is possible because all of them are leaders in their own. They all have this strong capacity to become leaders, and well, it happens that they belong to the same family. But if they didn't, they would also be leaders as well. On the other hand, in terms of what this means to Venezuela, well, Venezuela, as I said before, is the only country that needs to enter the Shield of the Americas. After Brazil, the Venezuela is the last one to be in. This is why it's so important to have a transition in my country. And the fact that Delcy Rodriguez is still in power and without a date for the elections, I believe that this is a problem for the U.S. and for the Shield of the America, especially considering that many of the people that belong to the government of Delcy Rodriguez are part of the drug cartels, like Diosdado Cabello, the second in command. So the decision must be taken in order to make sure that the transition is implemented, or at least a date is set for an election in Venezuela.
0: When we talked last week, I believe you indicated that you thought a win for Bolsonaro in Brazil, which seemed far-fetched at the time for the first round, would help Venezuela. Is that still your opinion, and how will it help?
2: Well, yes, it would help very much, because even though it doesn't look that way, Lula da Silva was the most important support for the Chavista dictatorship. First, when Chavez was president, and second, when Maduro became president, and now with Delcy Rodriguez, as the founder and head of the Sao Paulo Forum, he has always protected first Chavez, then Maduro, and now Delcy. The thing is, John, that his attitude, Lula da Silva's attitude, is very, very intelligent, very astute. He does not things directly, but indirectly. I'll give you an example. When Maduro committed fraud in the year 2024, Lula didn't say, there was fraud. And he didn't say, oh, Maduro won. He wasn't directly. He said something of the sort. Well, I haven't seen the tally sheet yet. When they show me the tally sheets, then I will say my opinion. On the meantime, I could be the negotiator between Maduro and the opposition. This kind of thing, assuming, let's say, a halfway position, but at the end, he always helped Maduro, Chavez, and Delcy. Now, Delcy Rodriguez has no one to be supported by, not even Pedro Sanchez, the Prime Minister of Spain, because today he announced, he called new elections in Spain. I believe that this is probably one of the reasons why Pedro Sanchez, a friend of Delcy Rodriguez, did this, is because failure of Lula da Silva to re-elect himself is also affecting Spain, all Latin America, but also Spain. So it's a very interesting combination, and I think we Latin Americans, and especially Venezuelans, have many reasons to celebrate today for these results of the elections in Brazil.
0: I'm speaking to Alejandro Pina Esclusa of the opposition in Venezuela, waiting for its time in the sun, and Ernesto Araújo, former foreign minister of Republic of Brazil, anticipating a Flavio Bolsonaro success at the end of this month in the next round of voting. When we come back, what to look for in Brazil over these next weeks. I'm John Batchelor.
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21: 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Happert, leaks, cracks, humidity, crawl spaces, the experts in all things basement-y.
0: I'm John Betcher with Ernesto Arujo and Alejandro Pina Esclusa. Gentlemen, you both know where I must now take us, which is the worries.

0: of the darkness that's possible, thanks to Dema Rice, the member of the Supreme Court, who has been at the center of getting Flavio, getting Lula da Silva out of jail to run in 22, to supporting him to the point that it was not possible to run an X file, an X, formerly Twitter, against him under threat by Dema Rice against the richest man in the universe, Elon Musk. There's reason to believe that the prosecution that jailed Jair Bolsonaro for 27 years was corrupted by bad testimony, intimidated by Dema Rice. Dema Rice is now implicated in a scandal, a jailed banker who is on his iPhone with messages saying, "Shall I flee or shall I stay?" when he was first apprised of the fact that he was about to be arrested. That was to a member of the Supreme Court. That's all we have. We have one side of the argument right now. However, this suggests that there's more to learn about Dema Rice and his wife and money they're taking from the corrupt banker. And that could only be, you understand, there's never one mouse at your house. There's always a bunch of them. Ernesto, Dema Rice, this is existential risk for him. His skills are many. Lula da Silva has control of the apparatus until the transition. What are you watching for these next weeks?
1: Well, John, you touched on the key issue. What is going to happen behind the curtains, right? One thing is the voting in a democracy should be enough. But in Brazil, the system is very powerful. It showed it's not very powerful in terms of popularity, but in the polling stations, but they're still very powerful inside the institutions and behind the curtains. Well, there's no doubt anymore that a huge part of the Supreme Court is totally politicized in favor of Lula, especially, well, Moraes. Actually, Moraes, they have taken him kind of out of the circulation for the last couple of weeks or 1 month because of how unpopular he is and how unpopular he made Lula. But that was to no avail. But besides Moraes, there is the dean of the Supreme Court, a man named Gilmar Mendes. Very, very powerful political figure, maybe the most powerful one in Brazil. And another one who's a more recent justice in the Supreme Court, but who was the justice minister of Lula, and who, by the way, comes from the Brazilian Communist Party and is very proudly a communist. Anyway, and they're acting. They're acting every day and trying many schemes. I think what they tried to do, I think, before the first round was try to intimidate voters and to intimidate and take the enthusiasm away from the Bolsonaro camp, trying to pass the signal that they would interfere if Flavio wins, but without doing so, thinking, well, people will be afraid and will be, you know, discouraged. Because they know anything they choose would be undone by the Supreme Court. One of them, actually the daughter of one of them, who's a lawyer, made a presentation showing the Romania case. Oh, you see how a Supreme Court can annul an election. So they clearly consciously tried to pass that image. This didn't work. This backfired totally because people also voted against this perception of interference from the judiciary in the elections. They tried to the last moment, not the national at the national level, but to give you an example, 4 hours before the day of the voting, another judge from the electoral court, who's an ally of Lula and was appointed by Lula, annulled the candidacy to the Senate in the state of Paraná of a former prosecutor who's the prosecutor who put Lula in jail. Okay. 4 hours without any, as a individual decision, without any time to reverse. But, the head of the electoral court reversed that and he was elected. And I think he will be confirmed. Technically, the Supreme Court then reversed the reversion. But what happens? The society is vigilant. The society is paying attention. Thanks to the social networks of Elon Musk, including that, people, no, it's not only Flavio and his party. It's society. Brazilians are paying attention, right? And the world is paying attention, like we are seeing here. By the way, I think we're seeing more and more the proof that politics today is all transnational. You don't have national politics and international politics anymore. You have transnational politics, right? And the world, yes, is watching. So they are still trying to say, oh, Bolsonaro, Flavio is a threat to democracy. But how? He's being elected. And his allies are being elected. Okay, if they are elected and they choose to oust a Supreme Court justice, that's democracy, right? But so they're still in the press, that's still in the Lula camp, they're trying to use this old narrative. I don't think that works anymore. I think their last card is U.S. interference.
0: 30 seconds, okay. Ernesto, 30 seconds.
1: Okay, they're going to play that, but people don't believe that because people are seeing that this is a game. And yes, there's an influence from the U.S. and all democratic forces in the world in the favor of Flavio, but that's not interference. And I think people will see things as they are.
0: Ernesto Araújo, former foreign minister of the Republic of Brazil. Alejandro Piña Esclusa, member of the opposition in Venezuela. I remind both these gentlemen, when we started our expedition several years ago, Lula da Silva and De Moraes were in command totally of Brazil, and Maduro was in the palace in Venezuela. Things have changed a little bit since then, gentlemen, so let's go forward with expectations. A podcast of great expectations, always available at Amazon Prime, at Apple, at Spotify, at Spreaker, and other distinguished venues. I'm John Batchelor.
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1: From ABC News, I'm Dave Packer. The U.S. closely tracking a fatal case of suspected pneumonic plague linked to a research facility in Russia. ABC's Elizabeth Schulze.
2: Russian officials say a young lab worker at an institute in Siberia died after she was diagnosed with pneumonia of an unknown cause. Local media identifying that young woman as 28-year-old Darya Shapilova. Russian officials denying reports of an accident at the lab, claiming the situation is stable and there are no other infections. ABC News has confirmed at least three hospitals in the region are under quarantine. 200 people also reportedly under observation.
1: Campaigning for incumbent Senator Pete Ricketts, President Trump in Nebraska tonight announcing an executive order intended to lower fuel costs.
3: For many years, farm vehicles, construction equipment, and other off-road vehicles have used what is known as red dye diesel. You know what that is? I don't know what the hell it is, but whatever it is, it's supposed to be very good.
1: What it is no tax fuel, the order making it legal for use on highways. The prospect of a cold winter with high heating oil costs prompting a state of emergency in Massachusetts. Governor Mara Healey says she's also promoting other cleaner alternatives.
4: We've got to look to bring more energy in. I'm looking to do that. I'm trying to do that every single day. You know, it's Donald Trump who last year tried to kill energy supply to Massachusetts. He tried to turn off that wind farm that right now is powering a couple hundred thousand homes and businesses in Massachusetts. So we can't have that.
1: At Cornell University, 20 student organizations hosting a protest today calling for sexual assault prevention as the university deals with fallout over its handling of gang rape allegations against seven fraternity members from a 2024 incident. Late word today that televangelist Jim Baker has died. He was 86. 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
1: Maybe early in the flu season, but West Coast states are reporting a rise in cases and one flu-related death has been reported in San Francisco.
11: You want to get vaccinated before Halloween, and it takes about 2 weeks before for the flu vaccine to take effect in your immune system to get that level of protection. And it's recommended for everyone above the age of 6 months. The flu can be so much more than an inconvenience. The goal is to prevent complications like hospitalizations and deaths, which is why prevention and acting now is so important.
1: ABC News medical contributor Dr. Darian Sutton. It's naturally occurring and could be a key ingredient in the energy of the future.
12: 7 years ago, Abilene Christian University in West Texas asked the Department of Energy for some lithium-enriched salt. Now it's arrived.
13: This salt delivery was over 2 tons of salt.
12: Dr. Rusty Towell heads the school's energy lab, which is building an experimental nuclear power plant.
13: It's the salt that we'll put inside the nuclear reactor to circulate and move the heat from the core to the heat exchanger.
12: The salt is superheated to liquid form and then used instead of water to cool the reactor. Jim Ryan, ABC News.
1: Starbucks is facing a lawsuit over claims that the protein drinks labeled sugar-free may actually contain more sugar than a Reese's peanut butter cup. Starbucks says sugar in the drinks comes from the protein-boosted milk and that it doesn't add any more sugar. Alex Ovechkin says this will be his final season in the NHL. This is his 22nd with the Washington Capitals. I'm Dave Packer, ABC News.
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14: Now, your AccuWeather forecast.
15: Tonight, clear skies, low 40, winds will be out of the west at 8 to 16 miles per hour. Sunny, breezy, cool day tomorrow and the high 58. Clear and cold tomorrow night, could be some frosty spots in the area, low 36. Mostly sunny on Wednesday with a high near 61. Sunshine, terrific day on Thursday with a high near 70. I'm AccuWeather Steve Williams on Southern Maine's official weather station, News Radio 98.5 FM and AM 560 WGAN.
16: Hi, it's Matt from the WGAN Morning News. Tomorrow we're going to be back, and I'll be hosting a district attorney candidate forum with Stephanie Anderson and Jackie Sartoris. We'll be talking about how the DA's office pursues justice in Cumberland County and what each candidate would do if they're elected to the position. Also, we want you to tell us, are you planning to watch the U.S. Senate debate between Troy Jackson and Susan Collins? 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

0: I'm John Batchelor. I welcome Bill Raja, Senior Fellow, Foundation for Defense of Democracies. He and his colleagues keep the Long War Journal, where you can see the very careful reporting necessary for the battlefronts. Iran front, Ukraine front, Yemen front, Gaza front, Lebanon front. We go now to the Yemen front with Bridget Toomey of the Foundation for Defense of Democracy, watching not only the Houthis attacking, but also the Yemeni government counterattacking. The headline in these last hours: Yemeni government launches offensive to seize all areas from Iran-backed Houthis. All areas is a big, big bite. Head of Presidential Council says counteroffensive is underway. Yemen's Houthis say they hit Saudi sites with missiles. Houthis driven back government forces in recent weeks. Control of entrance to Red Sea is a key strategic goal. That's the bullet points. Bridget, a very good day to you. As I understand it, the government has gathered together its forces for a counteroffensive. When last we spoke, the Houthis from North Yemen, who dominate Sana'a, the road to Aden is south, and Taiz is the city in between. Taiz would give them access, direct access to the Bab el-Mandeb on their way to Aden. Aden is the temporary capital of Yemen. We left off with the Houthis occupying the high ground, the mountains around Taiz. Where are the Houthis now, and where is the government counteroffensive? Good day to you.
1: Hi, John. Yes, so earlier in the month, or in September, the Houthis marched down Yemen's Red Sea coast. They had previously controlled most of it, but they seized the remaining territory up to the Bab el-Mandeb, the southern choke point. And then in recent weeks, the Houthis have been fighting against Yemeni government forces for control of highland territory inland from their recent coastal gains to secure that eastern flank of the territory they recently seized. And much of that highland territory is around the city of Taiz, which you mentioned. Taiz is the third largest city in Yemen, and it's on the critical highway junctures between the west coast and then southern Yemen, particularly connecting Taiz to Aden. And the Houthis over the weekend seized a city south of Taiz city, but overlooking that critical highway headed south. So that's a really important gain for them if they are able to hold it. But also over the weekend, like you mentioned, the Saudis and Yemen's internationally recognized government announced their counteroffensive. And it looks like they may have taken some of the territory at the southern end of the Red Sea coast that the Houthis recently seized. So this is going to complicate Houthi efforts both they'll be preoccupied with fighting on the coast, and that will, you know, challenge some of their aim of holding this inland highland territory, which is necessary if they want to hold this coast. So they've extended themselves further south than they have previously. And now the Yemenis with Saudi support are pushing back on that. The Saudi-led coalition in Yemen announced over 300 airstrikes since the start of this operation, which was Sunday, yesterday. And Yemeni forces are marching, you know, along the coast, but they're also fighting in other fronts across the country with the aim of, you know, forcing the Houthis to confront Yemeni forces across multiple points instead of concentrating their forces on the west coast.
0: Bill, you have a question for Bridget.
2: Hello, Bridget. The Saudis, and aside from the airstrikes, which the Saudis can provide, are they considering any ground operations against the Houthis? The Saudis border Houthi-occupied territory in Yemen, and they could certainly pressure the Houthis on additional fronts to stretch their resources. Are the Saudis considering anything like that?
1: It looks like the Saudis are relying on the Yemenis as the ground forces at for the time being. Now, the Houthis have increased some of their military activity or presence or, you know, shifted forces on the northern fronts, which could create a problem for Saudi Arabia itself. But I think they're focused on aerial support. They also reportedly have advisors on the ground with the Yemeni forces. So they're supporting Yemeni ground forces, but those are kind of the primary point of contact that they want to be using against the Houthis.
0: Bridget, the Yemeni government forces, what do we know about them? What makes up these coalition? How many countries are involved? Do we know?
1: Well, the Yemeni government forces are kind of an array of different, you have both the forces, the armed forces, and then you have some militia organizations that are aligned with the government. And at this point, they're all working with Saudi Arabia. Prior to January of this year, you had a split between some backed by the Emiratis and some backed by the Saudis.

0: and reassessing after their collapse on the West Coast in early September.
1: It sounds like mercenaries. Are they fighting for pay from Saudi Arabia? Do we know whether there are Pakistanis involved? Do we know whether there are other nations that are sending their mercenaries?
0: These armed groups are Yemeni. Saudi Arabia does pay most of their salaries because the Yemeni government, you know, doesn't have many resources, especially as it's unable to export oil due to the civil war. But these are the groups that are fighting the Houthis now they're comprised of Yemeni forces.
1: Yemeni forces in the regular Yemeni National Army. I'm trying to get a profile here because what Bill has taught me, all government forces are not the same. I learned that lesson in Afghanistan. That's why I'm pressing here.
0: Yeah, you have a mix. You have the Yemeni armed forces, and they have a presence in Taiz. So some of the fighting in Taiz is done by fighters of the Yemeni armed forces. And then you also have these armed groups, which are led by members of what's called the Presidential Leadership Council, which is the 8-man Yemeni executive body. And so the Southern Giants Brigade reports to one of the members of this council. Then you have the National Shield Forces, which reports technically their chain of command is to the president of the PLC, the Presidential Leadership Council. So they're government aligned. Their leadership is all part of the Yemeni government of these forces and for the most part across Yemen. But they're not technically a branch of the armed forces.
1: I see. So there is a Yemeni National Army as well.
0: Yes. And they're active. They're active in Taiz. They're active in Marib and some of the other fronts. So they're part of the fighting. But there's, you know, kind of this array of forces that are all participating now.
1: Bill, does this remind you of Afghanistan, or what model do we have for this a coalition of Saudi paid gunfighters, some of whom are some of whom are army disciplined, some of whom aren't? What does it remind you of, Bill?
2: Afghanistan were mostly part of government forces. There were tribal militias involved, and same thing with Iraq, but primarily the fighting was done. This reminds me a lot of Somalia, where you have a Somali military, you have Somali special forces, but most of the fighting is done by tribal or clan, in some case of Somalia, clan militias that often are more at odds with each other than they are with the enemy, like we see in many cases in Yemen.
1: You have a question for Bridget.
2: Yes, Bridget, last week it was reported that President Trump rebuffed Saudi efforts to get involved. There are reports, though, that the U.S. is supplying some intelligence and some military advisors, targeting information to help the Saudis. Have the Turks and the Pakistanis stepped up and living up to their, I guess, obligations to that military pact that they signed with Saudi Arabia?
0: Well, I would say no, given that they're not actively participating in the defense of Saudi Arabia, really. They haven't contributed any sort of additional resources to counter the Houthis. There have been, I guess, maybe evolving statements. Originally, it seemed like they were kind of chalking the Houthis up to being, you know, a pre-existing condition for Saudi Arabia. Now they're vocal in their support of Saudi, you know, defense, especially after the Houthis have hit or targeted Mecca and Medina. You're getting a lot of statements of solidarity and support from all Muslim countries, but, you know, Pakistan, Turkey in particular, but they're not jumping into the fighting.
1: We're speaking with Bridget Toomey of the Foundation for Defense of Democracies. We've been focusing on Yemen, especially who is fighting whom in Yemen. We know the Houthis from northern Yemen. What the rest of the army that's pushing back has different origins, different commanders. We're going to turn now to a much larger story, which is the Houthis as surrogates, as part of the Iran offensive against Israel and the United States. And right now we're looking at burning black clouds over Aramco, and that could be Saudi Arabia at risk. Bill Raggio, Bridget Toomey, I'm John Bashley.
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0: confusing convenience with security. Visa's Mark Nelson, head of consumer payment products, says Visa recently announced 7 new and exciting technologies. Mark shared a couple with me here.
1: But we've introduced a flexible credential whereby a single card can be what you want it to be depending on the transaction type. We've also introduced this concept of a pass key, and it's all around how do we make payments safer and easier to use online. We also announced this thing called a data token, which allows the customer to get a little bit more control in terms of where they want to share their data. So if they want to share data with a third party, they can enable a better shopping experience all through AI. And it's a way in which the consumers can have a little bit more control over who they share their data with.
0: More info is at Visa.com. 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

0: I'm John Bassett with Bill Roger, my colleague and co-host, and we're looking at what is a chaotic scene of battlefronts throughout the Middle East. We're focusing on the Yemen battlefront. However, at the same time, there's fighting around Taiz, around the mountains, on the road to Aden, which is the temporary headquarters of the Yemeni government, having evacuated Sana'a some months ago. We're also looking at burning oil fields, Aramco oil fields, and those are incoming missiles, we believe, from the Houthis. Bridget, the peppering of these oil fields, in addition to threats to Mecca and Medina, the two holy cities, this is the Houthis, I'm presuming, but is there an Iranian connection here? Are the Houthis using missiles that come from Iran, or are they building their own?
1: John, there's absolutely an Iranian connection here. The strategy of pressuring Saudi Arabia is in the interest of, you know, the Houthis' domestic ambitions in Yemen, but it's also crucial to Iran's strategy in the conflict with the United States and its desire to increase economic, particularly, you know, oil market pressure on the United States. So the Houthis have been instrumental in, you know, their maritime blockade of Saudi Arabia in attempting to curtail Saudi oil exports. And they've worked with Iraqi militias and the IRGC to target not only the export infrastructure and tankers for Saudi Arabian oil, but we saw them, you know, take the east-west pipeline offline, which is crucial to move Saudi oil from its eastern fields to the Red Sea for export while the Strait of Hormuz is closed. And they continue to target a range of refineries and different infrastructure that's central to Saudi oil exports with the hope of pressuring Saudi Arabia and, you know, through that pressure on the Saudi oil exports to the United States.
0: Bill, you have a question for Bridget.
2: Bridget, the Houthi military itself, is it fractured like the Yemeni government forces are, or are they united?
1: It's not fractured. The Houthis are, you know, they're a singular force, and they're both their political and military leadership is highly controlled and centralized, with, you know, Abdel Malik al-Houthi, the group's leader, is at the forefront of all of this. And then you also have, you have a range of their military leaders, and you have IRGC advisors, which have now been, you know, widely reported to be in place in Yemen supporting the Houthis as they advance down the west coast of Yemen. And you can only imagine they're also giving advice and support for their operations against Saudi Arabia.
0: I come to a headline in the Financial Times, and whether this has resonance with what you're seeing. You're following war fighting. Saudi Aramco chief warns world's oil stockpiles are scarily thin. Amin Nasser says inventories depleted by Middle East conflict could take up to 2 years to rebuild. And then it shows Aramco storage facilities of Saudi crude, the very targets for the Houthis right now. Publishing out of London. The world's oil stockpiles are scarily thin. 7 month war between the U.S., Israel, and Iran, reports the Financial Times, reduced oil supply from the region by nearly 3 billion barrels, equivalent to roughly half the crude oil and refined fuels that would have passed through the Strait of Hormuz over that period. More than 1 billion barrels of oil have been drawn from reserves to try to cushion the shortfall. Governments have released more than 300 million barrels from strategic reserves. It goes on like that. Now, we're talking here about the Strait of Hormuz. What do we know about Bab el-Mandeb? Because that would be critical to getting the Saudi oil out. Is the Saudi oil coming out, or has it been stopped because of the threat?
1: Saudi Arabia has been able to export some oil, partly going north in the Red Sea, and then they can move it through the Suez, which is both complicated to get it through the Suez, and then it delays as much of that product has to go around Africa, since the majority of Saudi's buyers are in Asia. They have also been using the U.S. route through the Strait of Hormuz, right, following the closure of the East-West pipeline when they could not move that oil temporarily to the Red Sea. The East-West pipeline has since been repaired, so that's still an option. And then the Houthis say that the Red Sea, Bab el-Mandeb, are open to anyone except Saudi Arabia. Yesterday, it appears that there was attack on a tanker south of Bab el-Mandeb, which was almost certainly a Houthi attack. Some details are still to be determined. If it turns out that that is not a Saudi vessel, then that will certainly be of concern to shippers using the Red Sea. Most have kind of chosen to continue moving through the Red Sea if they previously were, because there are limited options in the Middle East at the moment, and they were kind of hoping the Houthis would honor their claim that this is only a blockade of Saudi Arabia.
0: Right now, the blockade of Saudi Arabia through Bab el-Mandeb, is the threat is ongoing and effective. Is that correct?
1: Yeah, they're continuing to say that blockade is in place. I think the Houthis will insist that that blockade is in place really unless and until they reach some sort of political agreement with the Saudis. And the Houthis would expect, you know, some serious concessions from the Saudis to reach any sort of agreement that lifts that blockade. It also could possibly be tied to, you know, any Iran-U.S. negotiations. The Bab el-Mandeb is important for the Iranian strategy as well.
0: Richard Toomey, Bill Raggio, Foundation for Defense of Democracy, a podcast of those burning Saudi oil fields, always ready at Amazon Prime, at Apple, at Spotify, at Spreaker, other distinguished venues. I'm John Batchelor.
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13: 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I think that that's the headwind for Susan Collins. It's not Troy Jackson specifically, but as we get closer to the actual election, when people go into the voting booth or they, you know, send in their absentee ballot, they've got to feel at that exact moment of actually checking the box for one or the other. That's the moment of truth where they have to feel it, not just sort of have this, you know, generalized sense of what they want. They have to look at these two names and decide.
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14: ABC News, I'm Dave Packer. The U.S. closely tracking a fatal case of suspected pneumonic plague linked to a research facility in Russia.
15: Officials in Russia say people who came in contact with the infected lab worker are now being observed. That group reportedly includes dozens of people. The good news is authorities say those people have shown no symptoms and no other infections have been reported.
14: ABC's Karen Waugh campaigning for incumbent Senator Pete Ricketts. President Trump in Nebraska tonight announcing an executive order intended to lower fuel costs. Tax-free so-called red dye diesel, normally limited to farm use, will now be available to fuel trucks and other on-road vehicles. At Cornell University, 20 student organizations holding a protest today calling for sexual assault prevention as the university deals with fallout over its handling of gang rape allegations against 7 fraternity members from a 2024 incident.

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1: Hi, it's Matt from the WGAN Morning News. Tomorrow we're going to be back, and I'll be hosting a district attorney candidate forum with Stephanie Anderson and Jackie Sartoris. We'll be talking about how the DA's office pursues justice in Cumberland County and what each candidate would do if they're elected to the position. Also, we want you to tell us, are you planning to watch the U.S. Senate debate between Troy Jackson and Susan Collins? 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

0: I'm John Batchelor with Bill Raggio, my colleague and co-host and friend. He is a senior fellow for the Foundation for Defense of Democracies. We're following the battlefronts and we come to the Lebanon battlefront. Maybe the Syria battlefront. We're not sure yet because of headlines that suggest that not is all obvious with the reconciliation of al-Shara's led Damascus government with the rest of the region, because we have a headline that is puzzling, and David Daoud of the FTD is going to help us solve this puzzling headline. David, a very good evening to you. Thank you. Secret talks between Syria and Hezbollah in Turkey. There's enough provocation in any one of those bullet points to start another civil war. What do we believe is going on here? Good evening to you.
1: Good evening, John. So it's worth noting that the Syrian government did deny these contacts ever occurred. At the same time, I wouldn't put it past the realm of the possible that they did occur. There have been kind of, I don't know if you want to call them flirtations, but in different statements by both Naim Qasem, the Secretary General of Hezbollah, and other Hezbollah officials, and Syrian officials going up to President Bashar, saying that if, you know, contacts are possible at the right time, I think President Shara, and if I'm not mistaken, also the foreign minister, Shibani, have both said that if it's in the Syrian national interest, they're willing to talk to anyone, including Hezbollah. So we've seen how Shara has operated over the past year, and some change, almost 2 years since he's taken power. He has placed, you know, he's acted very pragmatically. He's been willing to talk to anyone. His priority seems to be stabilizing Syria, normalizing Syria, reopening Syria's contacts with the world, and just kind of having as few problems as possible at home. Now, this has led him, in some cases, to talk to the Israelis. Now, when it comes to Hezbollah, there's a similar dynamic, if you ask me, that, you know, look, Hezbollah has an interest in taking a step back. When Bashar al-Assad fell, Hezbollah's lifeline, its territorial lifeline to Iran, was effectively not cut off entirely, but severely constricted. I mean, there's a reason why the resistance axis, including Hezbollah, fought so hard to keep Bashar al-Assad in power for over a decade, killing, you know, hundreds of thousands of Syrians, displacing many more. So when he fell, Hezbollah found itself in hot water, especially after, you know, the most destructive war in its history, the biggest defeat in its history against Israel. So they needed to maintain Syria somehow. And they have an interest in a Shara, at least, you know, turning a blind eye to at least some of their activities in Syria, letting Syria remain somewhat of a lifeline. And we know that, look, the Syrian army's capabilities, such as they are, have been used to clamp down on Hezbollah smuggling through Syria. I mean, there was a July 2025 article that I keep mentioning that was in JPost, where even the IDF gave the Ashura government, quote, very high marks for their interdictions of Hezbollah's weapon supplies. Now, they probably weren't getting everything, but I think Hezbollah wants, given that, you know, there's phase one of the war that was highly destructive, phase two when they restarted the war, March 2nd, Iran is on its back foot. Hezbollah needs as little pressure as possible on its ability to regenerate. Syria is a critical conduit. So the more that they can come to a modus vivendi with a Shara where, you know, they can say, well, you look this way, we won't bother you, we won't destabilize anything in Syria, we'll play like nice, good boys and girls in Syria if you just take the foot off a little bit when it comes to our some of our activities, I think that would be very acceptable for Hezbollah. When it comes to Ashura, I think his interests are different. I think his inclination, you know, from a sectarian standpoint, from a history standpoint, from an ideological standpoint, is to be very anti-Hezbollah. We see, because of this, even some feelers out, you know, sent out to the Israelis to cooperate against Hezbollah. Now, the Israelis have not moved as quickly as Ashura wanted. In some cases, they've kind of displayed suspicion, overt hostility towards Ashura. So that area where he, you know, there's a vector where he could have ended up being an asset against Hezbollah. The Israelis aren't exploiting that like they should be. And Turkey is coming in for its own reasons and trying to broker an agreement between Ashura, according to this report, between Ashura and Hezbollah. And again, Ashura's interest here is don't destabilize things for me. And Hezbollah has a very easy to destabilize things for him, right? If they start stoking tensions between Ashura and minority communities, where Hezbollah had extensive ties, right? Like we start to think of the Syrian Druze as somehow partners of the West. Well, during the Syrian civil war, you had a man by the name of Samir Kuntar, who was a Druze who was in Syria recruiting Druze to fight on behalf of the resistance axis. Those contacts don't go away the day Assad falls. Same thing with the Alawite community. So Hezbollah has, and Iran have the ability to make things very, very uncomfortable for Shara. And because of that, because his interest, again, is instability, quiet, just kind of, you know, muddling along until he feels like he can get Syria back on its two feet, Hezbollah can theoretically give him something. It's kind of like a mafia trade deal from Hezbollah's perspective. And I think because Shara's approaching this as a pragmatist, you know, there may be an inclination to say, all right, you know, I'll look this way, just you guys don't start lighting fires in my country.
0: Bill, you have a question for David.
2: Hello, David. Assuming these reports are true, that Hezbollah and the Syrian regime are speaking, how would Hezbollah's rank and file, which have paid a significant price in blood fighting against the Shara's jihadists, how would they perceive an agreement with the Syrian regime?
1: Well, I think Hezbollah would have to thread it very carefully. This is the double bind for Hezbollah. Hezbollah had set up for years, painting the entire Syrian revolution as indistinguishable from ISIS or Nusra, out of which Shara grew. And now you have the former emir of Al-Qaeda in Syria, who is the president, who, you know, whether he's moderated or not, time is still telling. Regardless, right, associations don't end that quickly. So it's going to be a hard sell for them to come and sit down and say, okay, well, you know. But if they do it subtly, if they do it tacitly, I mean, I don't think we're ever going to see, you know, a photo op where Naim Qassem and Ahmed al-Shara are shaking hands. I think you might have interlocutors who broker something. Particularly someone like Abbas Ibrahim, right, the former director general of Lebanon's general security, Lebanon's FBI. Very pro-Hezbollah guy, Shiite, but always had contacts in Syria. I mean, this is ironically the guy that we, the United States, used to go to when it came to, like, issues that we had in Syria. And meanwhile, he's working on Hezbollah's behalf 100%. So he might be using his contacts in Syria to kind of broker a behind-the-scenes contact with Turkey overseeing and just kind of keeping it out of the public eye. Let's also not forget, if this happens in the immediate future, Hezbollah's base is right now too busy worrying about securing their livelihood, right? The war with Israel is not over. You have villages that, according to reports, are being destroyed by the Israelis in South Lebanon. The Israelis will say it's because Hezbollah has turned these villages wholly into military infrastructure. So people that have lost their livelihood, that have lost their houses, Lebanon is in a state of flux to some degree, especially on Hezbollah and its weapons. So there's a lot of distraction going on from within the Shia community, within Lebanon, that if you do this subtly and you do this on the side, you come to a quiet modus vivendi behind the scenes, I don't think, you know, with no announcements, I don't think Hezbollah base will even notice. Now, the question is, these reports, how are they going to land also on Syrians who have no love lost on Hezbollah, because Hezbollah, you know, all the things that Hezbollah accused ISIS of doing, which ISIS did do, Hezbollah did in kind, along with other Shia militias. They just didn't put it on YouTube.
0: David, what is the significance of the talks taking in Turkey? What does Erdogan want with this troublemaker?
1: You're saying the Hezbollah-Syrian talks?
0: Yes, the Hezbollah-Syrian talks in Turkey. Turkey is the unknown hand here. It wants an airfield. It wants a basing in Syria. What does it get out of it?
1: Well, I mean, if we look at it from the Lebanon angle, there have been those who have said that, Turkey is trying to position itself as the new Iran in Lebanon, as Hezbollah's new sponsor, in the way that Iran sponsors Hezbollah. Our colleague Bill and I, Ahmed Sharawi and I, are penning a research memo now into Turkey's activities in Syria and their objectives. So, you know, for the interested listeners wanting a deep dive, that'll be coming out hopefully soon. But as far as we can tell, Turkey's not trying to fill that role, not directly. And they're not trying to galvanize Lebanon Sunnis the way that Iran galvanized Lebanon Shia. Lebanon Sunni dynamics are very different from Lebanon Shia dynamics, so they're not amenable to that kind of radicalization en masse. At the height of sectarian tensions in the region, at the height of domestic sectarian tensions, Lebanese Sunnis have tended to go for the moderate option. ISIS, Nusra, had the lowest rates of support among Lebanese Sunnis out of all the region's Sunnis. So what is Turkey trying to do? Erdogan has said that...
0: 30 seconds, David. 30 seconds.
1: Erdogan has said that he sees Lebanon, Beirut, as the southern line of Turkey's defense. Turkey is obviously in a regional contest, a growing regional contest, conflict with Israel. And Lebanon, he views this as an arena. So what he needs to do here is push on Lebanon's status quo, ensure that, well, that's what he's trying to do. He's trying to maintain Lebanon's status quo, which will lead to Hezbollah's revival, which in turn will create a pressure point against Israel on Israel's border. You don't have to necessarily intervene or sponsor Hezbollah or give Hezbollah weapons in order to maintain, do the things that maintain the breathing room for Hezbollah to regenerate. And here you have a more than willing Lebanese state, because Lebanon also wants to maintain the status quo. As much as they're talking about disarmament, they're only talking because acting on disarmament, actually going after Hezbollah, would mean a civil war. So all you, and Erdogan, right? Lebanon is now, they're asking Erdogan, they've been trying to build their relations with Erdogan as the Lebanese state, in the hopes that perhaps Erdogan can use his NATO military status, his Turkey's relationship with the United States, Erdogan's personal relationship with President Trump, to perhaps, you know, convince Washington not to press Lebanon too hard on disarmament.
0: David Dayu, Bill Raggio, Foundation for Defense of Democracy, a podcast always ready at Amazon Prime, at Apple, Spotify, at Spreaker, and other distinguished venues. I'm John Batchelor.
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7: I'm John Batcher, Bill Raggio, Senior Fellow, Foundation for Defensive Democracy. With me is my colleague and co-host, and we turn our attention to the Islamic Republic of Iran. Not negotiation about the Straits of Hormuz. Instead, what is the mission for turning the Houthi missiles loose on the Aramco oil fields of Saudi Arabia? What does Iran want? This question predates the war with the U.S. and Israel. Predates everything, I think, by about 1,500 years, because Iran is associated with one part of Islam that is not at all at peace with the other part of Islam, represented by the Saudi Arabian guardianship, the Sharif of the Hijaz, Mecca and Medina. Jonathan, a very good day to you. You see the burning Aramco storage tankers in Saudi Arabia, all result of fire of missiles raining down on them sent by the Houthis. We believe the Houthis are in close cooperation with Iran for those missiles, for the targeting, for this offensive. What does Iran want from these attacks on Saudi Arabia? Does it want Saudi Arabia to fail and the Saudi family to flee? Does it want to weaken the Saudi family? And if weaken is the answer, weaken how? Weaken where? How does it help Iran? Good day to you.
8: Good day to you. That's an excellent question, and I really appreciate the historic analogies here. But I would say with modern-day thinking of the Islamic Republic, when they look at their surroundings and when they assess what is an existential threat to them, the two that come to mind are the United States and Israel, but mostly the U.S. And they see Saudi Arabia as a tool to pressure the United States. That's one pillar. So whatever strategy they have of limiting the oil flow, attacking Aramco, which is not their first time, the end game is to indirectly pressure Washington. But of course, parallel to that is probably a financial incentive as well. We heard a few months ago that Washington, in cooperation with the GCC, is evaluating to whether provide Tehran with a few billion dollars worth of a reconstruction fund or whatever you want to call it. So Tehran also thinks it's an extortion tactic. They believe that the Gulfies are more invested in just paying off a threat as opposed to dealing with it. Tehran thinks they have deep pocket and they would treat the regime accordingly.
7: So it's a shakedown. That's a nice oil field you've got there. It's too bad if something happens to it. That's the way you see it.
8: More or less, in a sense that, well, if we cannot sell oil, nor can you, but while I got you here, that is a nice, I guess,

0: financial institution you got behind your oil field, maybe you can give us some reconstruction fund.
1: Yes, I like that. Bill, you have a question for Jonathan.
2: Hello, John. I had always operated on the assumption that the Saudis view, or I'm sorry, the Iranians view the Saudis as a regional enemy that they'd like to defeat. So you're saying that a collapse of the Saudi regime would not be in Iran's interest?
0: It would be, but I don't know if they see it as plausible or feasible at this point in time. If they're getting cornered by Israel and the U.S. at the same time, there's all this domestic strain. Maybe, you know what, maybe a few years ago when the Houthis were about to take over Sana'a, and when the famous Shia Sheikh was executed in Saudi Arabia, maybe. But ultimately, from Tehran's view, Saudi Arabia is not Bahrain. You cannot just arm a few militants and expect it to fall. This is the holiest sites of Islam. It would carry, and not to mention all the U.S. bases. So of course it would be, and of course in Tehran's ideal worldview, everybody would collapse and be, a subordinate of the supreme leader. But now it's mostly a balancing act. And I would say the last point on that is, if you talk to Iranian commanders or officials or even people on the ground, in their mind, they are competing against the U.S. and Israel and arguably Europe, and they see themselves as players on the same level as Russia and China. So in their psyche, Saudi Arabia is not even necessarily part of the main calculation. It's really more of a tool to get to the greater means.
1: All right, accepting the case that Mecca and Medina are a bridge too far, the offensive is being driven by the Houthis, North Yemeni soldiers. What does Iran want out of the Houthis? What do they want? Yemen to come under the whole of Yemen to come under their control?
0: The Islamic Republic, having seen itself as an underdog for a lot of years, I mean, if you think about it, from when they were founded all the way up to maybe the 90s or early 2000s, they saw themselves as an underdog trying to maybe influence or usurp the current status quo led by the United States or whomever. Now, in that context, proxies really serve as that greater tool to reshape the regional and ideally the world order. Saudi Houthis not being any different. The way to look at it is, the Lebanese Hezbollah was a counterweight and a deterrence against Israel, and the Houthis serve two purposes, more than one, which is one, of course, pressuring the GCC, but more importantly, the second naval chokehold, the Bab al-Mandeb. So if Iran has the Strait of Hormuz close to that, can throttle the Bab al-Mandeb, they would precisely see it as a win. So again, it's more of a greater regional doctrine than a specific strategy as to how to deal with Yemen. You know, Tehran really thinks long term.
1: Bill, you have a question.
2: The Strait of Hormuz, how do the Iranians perceive? Is that successful now? Do they view that as being shut down? The Trump administration's claiming that the traffic has been restored to near normal. The Iranians are claiming that it's closed down. Do the Iranians really believe that, or is it somewhere in between?
0: You know, this question comes at an excellent time because, frankly, maybe even a few weeks ago, the Islamic Republic thought they had the upper hand. But now that they see the oil returning to the regular pre-war era, and that's just numbers, paired with the fact that now the Iranians are the ones not being able to export or import anything except humanitarian goods, the situation is looking increasingly bleak, of course. Now, to your question as to whether they believe in all of their own propaganda or not, of course, I don't think they do. They have to satisfy regime support base and keep that image. But one, facts don't lie. And the other way of looking at it is, maybe the regime played its hand a bit too early. They ultimately had the Strait of Hormuz as the greatest leverage. Maybe you can say leveling some of the oil fields and civilian infrastructure in the Gulf is close to the main leverage that they have, but the Strait was the main one. And they played it a bit too early, to the point that now, increasingly losing that leverage means Trump is not going to agree to a same MOU that it did in May and April. Now, of course, Trump, especially after the midterms, once he's not seeking re-election or oil prices anymore, and the regime is losing that leverage, then they're going to be back at the negotiating table, realizing that they have less of an opportunity to impose more against the United States. And 2 years is, of course, a long time.
1: Just less than a minute. The Trump administration talks about bombing resuming after the midterm. Does Iran believe it?
0: Iran does believe it. I think it's not about the intensity of how many bombs are dropped. It's really about the targeting. So if there's going to be more bombing again, I don't think that's going to change Tehran's calculus. Once you see those bombing extend beyond the Persian Gulf and actually be paired with a messaging campaign, with Trump is now suggesting

0: again, talking to Iranian people, the hour of freedom is at hand and whatnot. That is, I think, the only thing that could change Tehran's calculation. Simple bombing campaign is not going to be deterrent against such an emboldened regime.
1: Jonathan Saya and Bill Raju of the Foundation for Defense of Democracy podcast, always ready at Amazon Prime, at Apple, at Spotify, at Spreaker, and other distinguished venues. I'm John Batchelor.
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1: From ABC News, I'm Dave Packer. Monday at Cornell University, a Justice for Survivors protest calling for sexual assault prevention.
2: We are Cornell. We say enough is enough, and we demand justice for Jane Doe.
1: Among their demands, that Cornell expel or revoke all of the alleged assaulters. This is new records reviewed by ABC News reveal some of the fraternity brothers later accused of sexual assault at Cornell attempted to contain the allegations in the weeks following the incident. The U.S. has moved over a dozen B-1 bombers from an air base in the U.K. where they had been based for attacks against Iran. A source telling ABC News the redeployment was not planned. ABC Chief Global Affairs Correspondent Martha Raddatz.
3: The departure of those bombers comes 1 week after several British nationals were arrested outside RAF Fairford on suspicion of terrorism. They were released on bail, but questions remain about whether they were surveilling the base.
1: The Wall Street Journal reporting the concern of a complex drone attack ordered by Iran's IRGC is what prompted it. Concerns remain for other European bases as well. Former pastor and American Idol contestant Caleb Flynn was sentenced to life behind bars in an Ohio court. Flynn, who appeared as a contestant on American Idol in 2013, was convicted of murdering his wife Ashley and staging the scene to look like a home invasion. Judge Jeannie Pritt handing down her sentence.
4: Your actions, Mr. Flynn, were abhorrent. The layers of deceit, manipulation, and cruelty that you have shown are quite honestly impossible to fathom.
1: His wife has posted online, televangelist Jim Baker has died. He was with then-wife Tammy Faye Baker when they hosted the PTL Club in the 80s, and he served time for fraud and conspiracy in the 90s.

0: Eddie's Baker was 86. 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
0: According to a post on her social media account, FBI Director Kash Patel and girlfriend Alexis Wilkins are engaged. The average price for a gallon of regular is $4.03, down about 15 cents on the week. Head of petroleum analysis at Gas Buddy, Patrick DeHaan.
7: A lot of markets being impacted by the G7 release pushing oil lower. We also have more oil flowing through the Strait of Hormuz. And then you have gas tax suspensions as well. But once those are all factored in, I don't know that we have enough momentum for the national average yet to fall below $4. And there may not be enough momentum to get diesel prices below $6.
0: Gas prices are up $1.22 from this time last year. The NFL has suspended two referees after incidents at two different games.
8: The NFL suspending line judge Jeff Seaman after he was caught on camera appearing to swear at Arizona Cardinals tight end Trey McBride. It happened during the Cardinals' loss to the New York Giants after officials did not call a penalty and McBride complained to Seaman. Seaman has been suspended for two games. And referee Adrian Hill suspended for one game for unprofessional conduct after yelling at linebacker Eric Wilson, who collided with him during a play. Wilson trying to help him up, another official separating them.
0: ABC's Rhiannon Alley. The Private Diary of Pope Francis will be released this November. Publisher Image says the journal entries from 1992 to 2024 will provide insight into the late Pope. Dave Packer, ABC News.
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10: Tonight, clear skies, low 40, winds will be out of the west at 8 to 16 miles per hour. Sunny, breezy, cool day tomorrow and the high 58. Clear and cold tomorrow night, could be some frosty spots in the area, low 36. Mostly sunny on Wednesday with a high near 61. Sunshine, terrific day on Thursday with a high near 70. I'm AccuWeather Steve Williams on Southern Maine's official weather station, News Radio 98.5 FM and AM 560 WGAN.
11: Hi, it's Matt from the WGAN Morning News. Tomorrow we're going to be back, and I'll be hosting a district attorney candidate forum with Stephanie Anderson and Jackie Sartoris. 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

0: I'm John Batchelor. I'm joined by Bill Raggio, my longtime very good colleague and friend of the Foundation for the Defense of Democracy, a senior fellow. He keeps the Longword Journal. And Bill and I have more than a quarter of a century, more than 25 years of our lives, been reporting on terror. And what we've learned is that you really don't have any facts. You have a lot of reporting. And no fault of anyone's, the reporting is inexact, especially when you're dealing with an incident where the alleged perpetrator is still with us and can answer questions and mislead in those answers. So, Bill, a very good day to you. I begin with a fact that we thought we were accepting of but puzzled by when we first heard of the Fly Dubai incident, which was stabbing by the alleged perpetrator of the captain of the ship. Stabbing led the brain to say, knife, stabbing, knife. Okay, so then Bill and I exchanged thoughts, I think mostly off air. Knife? What's a knife doing on the flight deck?
1: How did you get that on? Right?
0: Yeah, and we started to think out loud, well, maybe a ground crew left it before for him afterwards. Maybe there was a plot. Maybe they have bad security. But then again, we thought, hey, when you're flying into Israel, that is security. I mean, major league. I've never seen it bend. Bill and I then exchanged anecdotes from the time we'd flown into Israel and how we always allowed extra time for them to go through our baggage and question our origins, because Bill and I are not Jewish. We're not Israeli. We're traveling there for business, but it's a very strange business we do. I do on-air reporting of horrors, and Bill does on-website reporting of horrors. We're not partisans. We just report these awful things. So, of course, the Israeli officials wondered, why are you going there? And I would say, because I'm going to broadcast back to America. Oh, really? What are you going to say? That kind of thing. And, Bill, we couldn't solve it, how he got that knife by security. And so the answer was, it didn't come to me until the fact. The answer was it wasn't a knife. What do we know now, Bill, with even less security, less confidence than we knew before?
1: Hello, John. Yes, we now know that it, or unless the story changes again, John. That the co-pilot who was the attacker, an Omani, we know that he used the, I believe it's a breaching axe that they have installed in the airplane. You know, just like if you walk into a building, you'll see the fire extinguisher and a fire axe, basically the same thing, which really does change things, as you noted, right? The security, that was one of my big questions. How does this get past security? Did someone help him get it on? But if he's using a tool, or in this case, a tool that becomes a weapon, that was already on the airplane. That makes a lot more sense in this. But then again, the Israelis are not prone to error. Just look at October 7th. So that is it. But that's it. You know, he's been in custody for nearly a week now. I'm assuming it's still in Saudi custody. Let's be real, John. That isn't going to be very comfortable for him. My guess is that the Israeli intelligence and U.S. intelligence and others have their hands, and the Emirati intelligence all have their hands in the interrogations. I would not want to be this guy. The Saudis are not known for being kind to individuals like this. So we may get more information, or it just depends on. Well, I think with so many, John, with so many hands in this, particularly Israeli, Saudi, and Emirati, the likelihood of getting more information as time goes by does increase. Netanyahu does seem to want to release information about this incident, and he's constantly praising the pilot that brought that plane out of the spin. So he likes to, this is a good story for the Israelis, but you know, it does chip away at the Abraham's Accord here. Israel canceled all flights from Dubai because of this incident. And that, you know, is an intended side effect or after effect of this attack. So that's it does hurt Israel in that regard.
0: I want to follow one remark that was made in the course. There's so much reporting going on right now in all directions, including most recently I saw the possibility that the co-pilot, the alleged perpetrator, knew somebody on board. It was not filled in, just a blank. I'm not going to pursue that. I am going to ask you, Bill, to help the audience understand what it means to be radicalized. the Prime Minister said, we're looking into how he was radicalized. And my immediate assumption was that this was an online radicalization. Talking to Australia, however, Australia was a place of residence of the alleged perpetrator for some time. I learned that there is a ongoing beneficial relationship between Oman and Australia. The leadership in Oman pays for Omani students to study in Australia, even in Perth, Western Australia.

0: high profile extremist preachers, Muslim preachers there that advocate for jihad, that support the Palestinian cause. And the Australian authorities are, I dare I say, a little bit too lenient with these individuals. So it is a permissive environment. People would, you know, say Australia seems to be the last place they would expect this, but here we are. Now, as far as radicalization goes, it could happen in person. It could happen online. You know, there's numerous incidents of, you know, it can happen in mosques. But when they're to be radicalized, or the meaning of radicalization is an individual, we'll just use Islam here because, let's face it, that's what we're dealing with radical Islam that are behind attacks like this, like 9/11 and numerous others. You have someone who may be an individual has religious leanings, or maybe a Muslim, but they're being told the real path. You know, you're told that jihad is peaceful, but to wage, the real meaning of jihad is to wage war against your enemies, to fight your enemies, be it at home, be it abroad, to fight for the caliphate, to fight for the establishment of an Islamic state. And what they're using are actual, you know, text from the Quran. Now, some of it is word for word, and some of it is being manipulated, but this radicalization is often done by individuals who are highly connected to terrorist organizations, or know people who are highly connected to terrorist organizations, which in my opinion makes them connected. They and have a deep understanding of how to radicalize, how to use the words of the Quran to convince people to commit acts of terror.
1: Right, and it can be online, it can be in person, it can be at a mosque, it can be something that is old news that you didn't think that this connected to, you know, somebody grows older and has an education. But I recall incidents where not for many years was there signs of self-destruction or terror act, and all of a sudden it flips a switch in the brain. And you're radicalized long after you were believed to be not radicalized. So all of that is possible and would be a way to follow this story, to walk the cat backwards, as the spy novels used to say, to find out where the alleged perpetrator first came across the idea of self-destruction. Because, Bill, the part of the story that we don't have is what were his movements, what were his decision-making before he got on that aircraft. There's one story this morning that he previously was on an aircraft inbound to Tel Aviv and decided not to crash it. It's just a story. We can believe that that might come from the interrogation underway in Saudi Arabia, but it's just a story. The other part of things of a terror act like this, that when it's not successful, we learn just as much as if it was successful right now. What are the major stories that you think come out of this, Bill? Increased security. You've already mentioned how Israel stopped incoming flights from the Middle East. Any other major change in the protocols of anti-terror that you can see here that were either not filled in or need updating?
0: I think the vetting process for airlines,
1: yeah,
0: and in anything going into Israel is going to have to be vetted. You know, I don't know how they're going to do this. I don't know if countries are going to be cooperative, if airlines are going to be cooperative to this, but they should be. They should be very concerned. But I'd like to know if this individual was previously being watched. I have no doubt that he was on previous flights. If he worked for Fly Dubai, he was a co-pilot. It's very likely that this isn't his first trip to Israel. We'll find that out. But if the problem with this whole thing, with this radicalization, is you often, with individuals like this, they make the perfect attackers, the perfect terrorists, because they're off the radar until they decide to join. This guy, from what we could tell, wasn't in a camp in Afghanistan training to be a pilot to, you know, conduct 9/11. We could have, you know, stopped some of those individuals from coming in for the 9/11 attack, but this guy was, from all that we know, was completely off the

0: radar. So how do you vet someone like this? How does that work? Do you start profiling by country, by religion? That's, to me, the real question of all of this. You know, to me, the question, if the axe is true, right, the use of the axe, how the weapon got on board.
1: Right.
0: And the other big question I had last week was this, was he planning to launch an attack somehow in Israel or get the plane shot down? That seems to be answered. But the how he was radicalized, that to me is the real question. And what can airlines, if anything, do about this? That one really is puzzling.
2: 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Too many villains, too little time. We're headed to the United Kingdom. I'm John Batchelor.
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1: I'm John Batchel with my colleague Bill Raggio, Senior Fellow Foundation for Defense of Democracy. We're a trip down memory lane here, our youth, when we were reporting on terror incidents. In this instance, to fly Dubai, many questions to be answered, even more questions about the United Kingdom. Not only do we have no clarity whatsoever why there were detentions announced last week of young men who were suspect of mounting a terror attack against a United Kingdom airbase that is used by the U.S. in the war on Iran, but also we have an incident this morning, unclear why this suddenly, October 2nd, reported on Friday and now in the news, two Iranian nationals charged in Britain with preparing a terrorist attack against the Jewish community in northern England. This is an announcement. This is BBC and Reuters reporting. On Friday last week, Rahman Salahi, 35, and Salam Ahmadian have been charged with preparing to commit or assisting another to commit an act of terrorism in Manchester on the eve of Yom Kippur. This is Dateline, October 2nd, 2026. Leaving that alone, they are under arrest. We have the five or six individuals last week were identified as having approached the U.S. airbase in rented vans, no explosives found, some gasoline. And then we had another individual detained. We had remarks by the Secretary of State, Mr. Rubio, saying there was an Iranian connection, but they were all released on bail. And then we had news, I believe in these last hours, that the U.S. cautiously has removed the B-2 bombers from this airbase. Bill, there's even less of a constructed logic here than there was in Fly Dubai. I really don't know what they're telling us. Two arrests that have nothing in Manchester that are not linked in any fashion to the airbase, and yet the airbase story won't calm down. They released them on bail, Bill. What kind of terror attack is that?
2: Yeah, back to the fog of reporting on the fog of terrorist attacks. You know, last week when they were arrested, we were told that they had explosives in the vehicles.
1: And
2: now we're told that they didn't. So it does make releasing them a little bit more understanding. But if they believe that these potential attackers are involved in a terrorist attack against a U.S. airbase, they should, the British could keep them in custody. I believe it was up to a week without charging him, and yet they let him go. Now, there's one possibility here, and I really don't believe this myself, but I have to throw it out there. You can, in some cases, release individuals in order to track them, to see who they're going to talk to, who they're going to visit, you know, what they're going to say amongst themselves and whatnot. But I don't think I'd release all of them if I were them. But who knows? I mean, maybe they're wearing the ankle bracelet in order to track them, but I suspect that's not the case. I suspect this might have been bungled, and yet the U.S. must, by withdrawing those B-1 bombers, there were 12 based there, and some of them were being used to launch strikes in Iran previously. That's a clear message that it's one of two things, or it's possibly both things. Either the U.S. is upset that they were released, and are trying to punish the Brits by pulling the bombers out of the base. You know, that's certainly possible, that this was a punishment to the government as well as a signal that you shouldn't have released these individuals. The Trump administration is maintaining that this was a legitimate terrorist plot to attack the base. So it just doesn't add up, John.
1: U.S. removes bombers from U.K. base at center of suspected Iranian plot. The reason I read the Reuters report is that it calms me down to think I haven't actually missed anything. There's nothing to miss here. They moved the bombers. The United States removed its B-1 bombers. I had B-2 before, I apologize, from a British airbase 1 week after five men were arrested nearby on suspicion. However, it doesn't give us any clarity, Bill. Bombers used for strikes on Iran. Removal comes 1 week after. Iran denies involvement in plot. Fog of war. Bill and I, we're going to move on to where we know a little more with certainty. Bill Raggio, Senior Fellow, Foundation for Defense of Democracy. A podcast of what we don't know about Fly Dubai and the moved B-1 bombers, always available at Amazon Prime, at Apple, at Spotify, at Spreaker, and other distinguished

0: 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I'm John Batchelor.
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8: ABC News, I'm Dave Packer. Monday at Cornell University. A student protest calling for sexual assault prevention as the university deals with the fallout over its handling of gang rape allegations against 7 fraternity members from a 2024 incident. The U.S. has moved a dozen B-1 bombers from an air base in the U.K. where they'd been based for attacks against Iran. A source telling ABC News the redeployment was not planned. ABC Chief Global Affairs Correspondent Martha Raddatz.
9: The departure of those bombers comes 1 week after several British nationals were arrested outside RAF Fairford on suspicion of terrorism. They were released on bail, but questions remain about whether they were surveilling the base.
8: His wife has posted online that televangelist Jim Baker has died. He, with then-wife Tammy Faye Baker, hosted the PTL Club in the 1980s. Baker was 86. This is ABC News.
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0: I'm John Batchelor. Gordon Chang, at Gordon G. Chang, joins me as my colleague and co-host. And we're very pleased to be joined by Mark Simon, longtime part of the Apple Daily organization in Hong Kong that was persecuted, abused, and is continuing to be harassed by the Chinese Communist Party because it published information that was useful to the people of Hong Kong, sometimes called freedom. However, since then, a lot of events, and one of the most tragic is the persecution of Jimmy Lai, the owner of Apple Daily, and many of his senior editors who remain abused in the so-called Justice Department of Hong Kong. However, Jimmy Lai has been condemned, and so the question is, what is to be done? Mark, a very good day to you. In the most recent meeting between the elected president of the United States and the unelected president of the Chinese Communist Party in Washington, I remember hearing something in passing that political prisoners were mentioned, but I don't remember hearing Jimmy Lai's name, as in the president of the United States asking for his release now that he's been condemned effectively for the rest of his life to a solitary confinement in appalling conditions in China. What happened between the two presidents? Was Jimmy Lai's name mentioned, as in release him now?
1: Yes, he was. I mean, I've spoken to a few White House officials, one of whom was in the meeting. The president basically brought Jimmy up as a line item. He asked Xi Jinping, pointed out to Xi Jinping, this is something they've talked about twice before, and he's bringing it up again. And he was hoping that she would do something in the future about it, and that he would, you know, this was a big issue, and he's hearing from a lot of people about it. There were multiple people there. Everybody heard it. I was not really completely understanding the Chinese response. I mean, the one thing that became obvious to me after speaking to everybody was the big story was actually Xi Jinping needed a lot of rest. So I've now factored that into my view of what happened at this summit. And I think that the president brought him up. It's good the president brought him up. But to be perfectly honest with you, Jimmy is not doing well. He is, of course, he's going to be 79 here within the next month, 2 months. He's not doing well, and he's in a small prison cell, a solitaire. The weather's going to change again, so he's going to go from very hot to cold. And let's face it, he's not going to last forever. So the fact of the matter is like, while it's wonderful they're bringing him up, we've got to get him out.
0: Gordon, you have a question for Mark.
2: Mark, there are more Jimmy Lies out there. And recently, the Hong Kong government has tried to take down Boom News, which is an internet site. Apparently, two people, I think, were detained under the national security law. What can you tell us about that?
1: I know pretty much what everybody knows. I don't know these individuals personally. Their own site, they reported on the 2019 subway incidents at about the same time, the anniversary. And that crosses a line. Look, there is no press freedom in Hong Kong. We've just got to get over that. If you go in a certain area, anything political, anything that upsets the government, and now pretty much anything that brings up the history of anything, they're coming after you. They have a free hand to do it. Unfortunately, the international community has by and large let that slide. But there is no press freedom in Hong Kong. I am certain that what will happen here, this individual will be charged. They will find a minor charge. They're probably going to just move into what I would call a little bit lower level repression, and they're just going to start doing whack-a-mole. In other words, and that's what this was. Basically, this guy will not be able to publish. He'll be told not to publish.

0: I'm sure Boom News will be just finished, you know.
1: Mark, I want to stay with what Gordon made clear to us, in that this is now a pattern. Is that correct, Gordon? You see this as a pattern to go after anybody independent reporting in Hong Kong?
2: Certainly, and anybody else who offends the regime. There have been a number of national security arrests in the last week and a half, 2 weeks. So as Mark says, they feel they have a free hand, and they're just hitting everybody.
1: And is this fresh, Gordon? I mean, it's been years since Jimmy Lai was first detained. Is it now that they're launching this program, or we just haven't talked about it?
2: Well, to a certain extent, we haven't talked about it. The only thing that I've seen, though, is that in the last 2 weeks, Mark will know better than me, that they seem to be taking more people off the streets under the national security law. So it's not something that's new, but the pace is perhaps accelerating.
1: But
0: yeah, I mean, it absolutely is accelerating, and it's going to continue. But it's just, look, essentially, at the end of the day, one of the things, the most disappointing thing we learn in society, is that people have to get along. People have to move through their day. And the simple fact of the matter is most people in Hong Kong have just decided, okay, this is the regime I live under. And until I get out or until I move forward in some other way, I'm going to have to do without what we would call local news, righteous news. There's just no, I was speaking with somebody who's still a reporter there. She was visiting Taiwan. She works for one of the major newspapers, pro-government newspaper, actually. And she said, you know, the space is really not there to report on almost anything anymore. Everything is now potentially damaging, because they can make anything a national security case. Any criticism of the government, budget, or anything else can be criticized. So, for example, if you criticize the size of the police budget, they're going to take you in, or they're going to harass you. It's full on. I think there is a mistaken belief on the part of society that you can move forward, you can, as a people, with these press restrictions. I think that's absolutely false.
1: Mark, I want to go to why they're doing this, knowing that it gains attention and supports the idea that the Chinese Communist Party is not ready for primetime television, the way it used to be put in the 20th century. Is it to the advantage of the Chinese Communist Party to act like a bully?
0: Sure. I mean, look, what's the pushback? The fact of the matter is like, you want to keep, you're keeping control what you can keep control of. Hong Kong is not what it once was. It's a shadow of itself. There's IPO activity there now in the financial industry. Yeah, because the Chinese are forcing really just these bogus secondary listings and all this silliness. But the fact of the matter is like, totalitarians the world over, their goal is number one to stay in power. So if you think, and they do think, that these constant crackdowns basically help them stay in power, they're going to stay in power. And unfortunately for the people of Hong Kong, there is a lot of money there for the Chinese government to work off of. And so, you know, this is just going to be a continuous thing. It's to the benefit of places like the U.S. and other places also, because the fact of the matter is like, capital will flow away from places where it's unclear and opaque, and they'll flow to places where it's clear. And I think what's going to continue to happen in Hong Kong is going to be a continued deterioration of the economic situation. However, does the CCP, do the communists really care? Well, if it's that they're staying in power, I think the answer is 100%. They're going to stay in power.
1: Gordon, do I say correctly that the major banks have returned to Hong Kong, or at least they're holding seminars there, if I remember reading the news? So the major banks, I mean, the U.S. major banks, have decided that the persecution of free press is not a concern of theirs.
2: That's basically right. They're doing business there. They're doing business in the mainland, John. So, you know, we saw J.P. Morgan, I think it was, announce that it was increasing some unit or something. So this is a continuing story. And until there is something that really hurts the banks, they'll continue doing this.
1: And Mark, that is discouraging for...
0: It is, but the fact of the matter is they're fighting for a smaller and smaller market. In other words, no one's ever going to abandon a market that they can still make money on. It's like the whole premise of China, basically, if you can get a hold of Logan Wright, he has a great book that just came out, and he's making the argument that a lot of us have been making for a while. China is shrinking. China is declining. China is aging. And the simple fact of the matter is it's not what it once was. But at the end of the day, if you're at J.P. Morgan, you're at Goldman Sachs, you're at UBS, it's a market. You're not going to walk away from it completely, but it's not what it once was. I mean, when you look at the people who are staffing the banks in Hong Kong now, they're a shadow of what they were 10 years ago in terms of responsibility.
1: Mark Simon, longtime advisor to Jimmy Lai at Apple Daily, Gordon Chang, podcast Always Ready, conversation about Jimmy Lai at Apple, at Amazon, at Spreaker, at Spotify, and other distinguished locations. I'm John Batchelor.
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1: The U.S. Navy has set up a dedicated command to turn its growing array of aerial, surface, and underwater drones into an integrated fighting force. Capability U.S. commanders linked to disrupting PLA attack on Taiwan. The Robotic and Autonomous Systems Warfighting Development Center, formerly established late September in Virginia, will develop doctrine and tactics for unmanned systems, train sailors to use them, and test whether they can keep operating under realistic conditions. Rick, a very good day to you. This sounds like AI goes to war. Is it fresh, or is this a restatement of something that's been coming for a long time? Good day to you.
21: Good day, John. Good day, Gordon. This is a pinnacle to which the Pentagon has been marching toward for decades. Secretary Hegseth on September 30th announced essentially the formation of the 12th U.S. Department of Defense Combatant Command. This is extremely important. When you think of combatant commands, you think of Strategic Command that controls all our nuclear forces, or Pacific Command that controls all of our forces in Asia. Auto War Command is, as you stated, John, initially is about formating, building, training toward joint unmanned force capabilities. But inherent is the potential ability to conduct autonomous unmanned military operations. Now, of course, Auto War Command will be operating with other commands, be they the Space Command, Pacific, European Command, Southern Command. But when the capabilities are in place, Auto War Command will be commanding joint unmanned forces dedicated to achieving specific missions at the behest of the Department of War and the President.
1: Gordon, you have a question for Rick.
2: Rick, why wasn't this done sooner?
21: The pieces weren't in place yet, Gordon. You go back to the Vietnam War, when we saw really the first intensive use of unmanned platforms. Their simplicity, vulnerability, it was a kind of prehistoric age for unmanned systems. We had to make tremendous advances in the whole realm of computer and information technologies. And the most recent ability to tie it all together advances in artificial intelligence, super intelligence, the ability to embed in the command and control of autonomous weapons, the ability to make decisions, even the ability to learn how to fight better in the moment.
1: Disrupt a PLA attack on Taiwan. Why does the South China Morning Post want to cover this story this way? Two possibilities. One, the Chinese military commission is making excuses why they haven't attacked Taiwan. Or two, they're telling us that we're hurrying up because we know that you're building trouble for us if we don't get there soon. Which way do you want to go?
21: Well, John, I look at the author of this article, Gabriel Dominguez, who used to be an editor at Jane's Defense Weekly. I wrote articles for him, he's a good analyst, and so he's tracking what the Americans are doing. South China Morning Post has emphasized for a long time Chinese advances in autonomous warfare. 20 days before Hegseth's announcement, South China Morning Post published an article about how China is working to merge swarms of autonomous weapons, which is essentially what the Auto War Command will be trying to do going forward as well.
1: Gordon, you have a question.
2: In general, Rick, who's ahead, China or the U.S. in autonomous warfare?
21: The Auto War Command, Gordon, could put the United States ahead, depending upon how quickly it can achieve real unmanned autonomous joint force merging, coordination. But we know, especially thanks to the trumpeting of the South China Morning Post, that China is working very hard in the same realm to achieve the same results. And their goals essentially are a bit more limited so they can be more focused. Their goal is to break down any defenses that Taiwan can muster to make way for the hordes of invasion forces. The American goal working with Taiwan is to blunt first the Chinese unmanned invasion so that the manned invasion does not follow.
1: Is this integrated with Space Command as well? In other words, they're dealing with on the sea, on land, and in orbit?
21: Well, John, one expects that there will be substantial coordination with the Space Command. But the Space Command was formed before Auto War Command and has responsibility primarily for military actions in space.
1: The reason I ask is there are all kinds of stories, and I don't account whether they're good or bad. They're just stories coming now about war in space and about Chinese and Russian and American satellites already in position to disrupt communication systems, well short of using an atomic weapon, which would blind almost all the satellites. So those stories, now we can say we're developing before AutoWarCom. And Auto WarCom, it's not clear that they're going to merge?
21: No. Auto WarCom has a primary responsibility of developing joint unmanned force capabilities. And then in the future, we'll have abilities for independent operations, at least in my opinion. The Space Command exists already and will definitely benefit from what Auto War Command achieves. But Space Command, most likely, if the United States does have weapons in space, of course, they are most likely unmanned weapons, and they are operating under control and probably in the future could operate autonomously, especially as both China and the United States populate multiple mega constellations of all kinds of satellites.
1: Gordon, do you hear a big gulp going on at the military commission about the Auto WarCom? China's paying attention?
2: If you're talking about the Communist Party's Central Military Commission, yeah, we're not hearing anything because there's only two of seven members serving.
1: Well said. Gordon Chang, at Gordon G. Chang, Rick Fisher of the International Assessment and Strategy Center, podcast at Amazon Prime, at Apple, at Spreaker, at Spotify, always ready to talk about Auto War Com. I'm John Batchelor.

0: College used to be a gateway to the American dream. It's becoming an obstacle, which is why we're restoring truth, correcting the bias in education, one story at a time. This series is brought to you by the Leadership Institute and Radio America. Tuition has reached $100,000 a year at some schools, and the cost keeps climbing. The spending behind it does more harm than good. The average four-year institution now spends 65% more on services and administration than it spends on academics. Climbing walls, lazy rivers, and bloated bureaucracies are replacing books, professors, and real instruction. Too many young people are starting out six figures in debt for a degree that no longer guarantees the future they were promised. Colleges need to refocus on education. Fewer amenities, fewer activities, fewer unnecessary expenses. Students deserve a degree that helps them reach the American dream, not one that buries them in debt. Visit campusreform.org to see the latest reporting on campus waste.
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1: From ABC News, I'm Dave Packer. The U.S. has moved a dozen B-1 bombers from an airbase in the U.K. where they had been based for attacks against Iran. A source telling ABC News the redeployment was not planned. ABC's Martha Raddatz.
2: We know this was a new and different threat that led to the removal of our warplanes from the UK. The Wall Street Journal reporting the concern of a complex drone attack ordered by Iran's IRGC is what prompted it, and concerns remain for other European bases as well.
1: The move comes after five men were arrested last week near the base on suspicion of preparing a terrorist attack and explosives offenses. President Trump trying to motivate his base to come out in November, campaigning for incumbent Senator Pete Ricketts in deep red Nebraska. Trump announcing an executive order intended to lower fuel costs.
3: For many years, farm vehicles, construction equipment, and other off-road vehicles have used what is known as red dye diesel. You know what that is? I don't know what the hell it is, but whatever it is, it's supposed to be very good.
1: What it is no-tax fuel. The order makes it legal for use on highways. The FBI has arrested a 34-year-old Southern California real estate agent at LAX in Los Angeles on charges of spying for the Chinese government. The FBI alleges that she conducted surveillance on the president of Taiwan's son in Seattle. United States Attorney for the Central District of California, Bill Ausali.
4: It was not.
5: It could be a form of harassment. It could be a form of espionage, intelligence gathering. I mean, there's many purposes that China has for why they do these things.
1: In the investigation into rape allegations at Cornell University, the local DA says campus police sent him only a 6-page summary. Documents reviewed by ABC News show his office declined to look at anything else police gathered. Thomas Jeffra, lawyer for Jane Doe.
4: It was not an appropriate investigation. It was not complete. It was stick your head in the sand and don't look to find a crime.
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1: A 10th grader is among two killed in a school bus crash.
12: Authorities say as the Winter Haven High School bus was headed to school, a car coming the other way crossed the center line and slammed into the side rear of the bus, causing it to spin out and slam head-on into another oncoming vehicle and land upside down. 37 students from Winter Haven High School were on board, along with the bus driver and his 9-year-old daughter. In addition to the 10th grader killed, the driver of the silver Jeep was pronounced dead at the scene. At least one person critically injured.
1: ABC's Victor Oquendo. 35 million Americans are under heat alerts as California, a dangerous long-duration heat wave, is underway. Gatorade, a good option if you're dying of thirst, but a different kind of dye, as some worried.
13: More than 120,000 cases of Gatorade are being voluntarily recalled due to undeclared food dyes. The FDA says the recall includes the orange and the lemon-lime flavors of Gatorade, including the zero-calorie versions. It's classified as a Class 2 recall, meaning, according to the FDA, the product may cause temporary or medically reversible adverse health consequences.
1: ABC's Mike Dubusky. The NBA is experimenting with technology. Select exhibition games will use a smart basketball that has a Bluetooth sensor to collect data for real-time officiating decisions. And some officials will use wrist wearables to communicate with the replay center. Dave Packer, ABC News.
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13: Your opinion matters, and we want to hear it. I'm Matt Gagnon, and every weekday morning, I get a chance to talk to people like you who want to share their opinions and their unique insights.
14: For anyone who thinks that's attractive, I ask you to research this, check this out for yourself.
13: Callers that make the show smarter and bring something to the table that's missing have a shot at becoming our next caller of the week.
14: Socialism has two social classes. There are the peasant and there are the members of the ruling class who are appointed via backroom deals who rob the peasants blind at will. So if you haven't gotten your job because of a shady backroom deal, you are not in the ruling class.
13: Each week, I'll identify one caller as our caller of the week, and the winner will get a genuine WGAN Morning News mug and tote bag. 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

0: From the heartland of America and the gateway to the West, good morning, good evening, wherever you may be across the nation, around the world. I'm George Norrie, and this is Coast to Coast AM. Welcome to affiliate KBLU AM 560 in Yuma, Arizona. Great to have you in the Coast to Coast family. When we take calls, folks, you guys in Yuma, make some calls. Later tonight, the Ice Age. Here's what's happening. President Donald Trump has cleared the way for the Fort Hood terrorists to face an army firing squad nearly 17 years after a deadly rampage. Nadal Malik Hassan, a former army officer, killed 13 people, wounded 32 others in that 2009 attack at Fort Hood, Texas, shouting Allah Akbar as he opened fire. Vice President J.D. Vance said Iran is continuing a 49-year-old pattern of acts of terrorism as the U.S. reviews flight security after the Fly Dubai terrorist attack and takes precautions at overseas bases following the RAF Fairford threat. Here's more with Tom Danheiser. Tommy?
1: Well, George, an international investigation is underway after a Fly Dubai flight FZ-1073 from Dubai to Tel Aviv was forced to make an emergency landing in Saudi Arabia on September 30th following an in-cockpit attack by its co-pilot. According to an Israel official, the Omani co-pilot who allegedly attempted to hijack the Fly Dubai flight to Israel told interrogators the United Arab Emirates last week that he planned the attack even before he was employed by the Emirati airline more than a year ago, his intent being to crash the Fly Dubai jet into Israel's Ben Gurion Airport. Multiple sources familiar with the investigation said the co-pilot, identified as Omani national Hammam al-Hammami, had flown to Israel in the past. Meanwhile, the price of Brent crude oil, the international standard, hovered Monday around $100 a barrel as Yemen's Saudi-backed government and Iran's Houthi allies battled over control of the Bab el-Mandeb Strait and amid conflicting reports about a vital Saudi pipeline being hit in a fresh strike. Maritime intelligence firm Kepler said over the weekend that Middle East oil exports from nations other than Iran surpassed pre-war levels in September despite ongoing Iranian threats to the Strait of Hormuz. Iran's top negotiator and parliament speaker has said the Strait of Hormuz is going to remain closed until the United States accepts Tehran's 7-day plan to reopen the waterway. A tanker crossing the Strait of Hormuz was struck by an unknown projectile Friday, with hostile action in the critical waterway being highly likely. The U.S. and international partners reaffirmed Friday their commitment to measures targeting Iran's nuclear and ballistic missile programs, including efforts to prevent prohibitors, transfers, and support. George?
0: Thank you, Tom, for the update. Jim Baker, the televangelist who built a multi-million dollar evangelical broadcasting empire before a scandal and fraud conviction led to his public downfall, has died. He was 86 years old. His wife, Lori, announced his death on his official Instagram account. She did not elaborate on where he died or disclose the cause of death. Back on October 5th, 2011, 15 years ago, Steve Jobs, the Apple founder and former chief executive who invented and master marketed ever sleeker gadgets that transformed everyday technology, died in Palo Alto, California at the age of 56 years old. Many firms are now warning their customers not to use external AI agents with the firm's websites or apps, and in some cases, actually taking steps to block the agents entirely. Let's check in with our expert, Lauren Weinstein, to explain why this has become such a concern. Lauren?
2: Yeah, this is really getting to be quite a mess because the big tech AI companies really desperately want as many individuals and businesses as possible to hand over their detailed personal information to AI agents running on these massive AI systems, since their billionaire CEOs are desperate to find ways to somehow recover the now trillions of dollars being spent and soon to be spent building those very widely hated data centers despised by Americans all over the country on a bipartisan basis. Personally, I refuse to voluntarily use AI agents, and I have no intention of ever voluntarily using one, but there's an important distinction to make. AI tools and agents running inside a given firm's environment, for example, as branded customer service systems that customers typically have no practical way to not interact with, will usually be powered by AI from the big tech AI firms. But importantly, those AI agents will normally be customized by the companies contracting for those AI services. Crucially, at least in the U.S., errors or other problems caused by those customized AI agents being deployed in that way will apparently typically be the responsibility of those firms, retailers, financial institutions, or whatever, choosing to deploy them. Normally not the responsibility of ordinary customers doing business with those firms. But when individuals voluntarily choose on their own to use the general purpose AI agents from Google or like Meta's Muse or OpenAI's Dots, the situation is typically reversed. The big tech AI firms usually note in their terms of service that any errors or problems caused by a person's choice to use those AI agents is completely that person's responsibility, including potentially financial losses. And we're now seeing many companies proactively warning their customers about using those external AI agents. In some cases, they're sending out messages explicitly advising people not to share their login IDs, passwords, or other personal information with those external agents. They're reminding customers that their use of those external AI agents means that the customers themselves will be responsible for the situation if those agents run amok, as they're known frequently to do. There are already numerous security and privacy concerns being raised about Meta's new Muse AI agent. Amazon has reportedly taken steps to block it entirely. Apple has reportedly announced that it's taking actions to make it more difficult for AI agents to be granted full disk access on Apple devices due to security and privacy concerns. OpenAI's new Dots AI agent, in fact, embarrassingly failed in a public demo just a few days

0: Of course, it's a matter of individual choice whether or not one wants to voluntarily buy into the big tech corporate AI hype and risk your personal and business lives with these AI agents. But I do know a fair bit about how these AI agent systems work internally, and as I mentioned earlier, I personally won't voluntarily use them. And frankly, I trust them about as far as I could throw a data center with my bare hands. In other words, not at all.
1: I'm in your camp. Thanks, Lauren. I appreciate it. We talk a lot about the Big Bang Theory of the universe, how it started, how it may have started. But what about what happened before that all happened? Let's check in with Seth Shostak, the senior astronomer from the SETI Institute, Search for Extraterrestrial Intelligence. Seth, what happened before?
2: Yeah, well, it's a good question. I'm not sure I have a great answer for you, but here's an answer in any case. My niece likes to ask me questions, mostly about astronomy, and here's one of her favorites. Uncle Seth, what came before the Big Bang? Well, it's kind of your question, really. Well, frankly, I usually chicken out with my answer, saying something like, well, the Big Bang was the starting point for time, so before doesn't have any meaning. She's never particularly satisfied with this answer. Sounds like a cop-out to her. And to be honest, it kind of sounds like a cop-out to me, too. But I figured it was sort of true. After all, the universe, including time, was created in the Big Bang. So I believe this was a question science was never going to answer. There was no before. Well, maybe I was wrong. And being honest with myself, I'm frequently wrong. There's a story in the news this week about how computer code designed to understand what happens when black holes collide could also allow us to rewind the clock 14 billion years and tell us what happened just before the Big Bang. And the way to do that is to solve Einstein's equations of general relativity at the start of the universe. Now, that's a tough problem. You're not going to solve it with some scrap paper and a number two pencil, but you might be able to do it numerically using a computer to come up with the answer. A team of scientists in England think they can do exactly that. Mind you, things were really complicated as the Big Bang began. The whole universe was smaller than a pinhead, a lot smaller, actually, and temperatures were hotter than the inside of a hydrogen bomb explosion. So answering my niece's question is what these scientists are planning to do. They hope to solve Einstein's equations at the very birth of the cosmos. Now, they haven't done it yet, but the fact that they're proposing to do so means they think they can. And that would permit us to understand the start of everything we know. Impressive, I'd say.
1: Big time. Thank you, Seth. Appreciate it. In a moment, Jacob Cooper joins us. We're going to talk about near-death experiences and grief in just a moment on Coast to Coast AM. Your digital life deserves serious protection. 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
0: And welcome back to Coast. George Norrie with you. Jacob Cooper with us, a licensed clinical social worker, certified hypnotherapist, international speaker, author, returning to Coast AM as a special guest tonight. A profound childhood near-death experience inspired his work bridging psychotherapy and spiritual awareness. He's author of Life After Breath and The Wisdom of Jacob's Ladder. He explores consciousness, soul evolution, grief, spiritual awakening through his clinical practice and regression therapy. Jacob, welcome back. It's been about a year. Good to have you on the show.
2: So good to be here with you, George, again, and all of our Coast to Coast listeners. Yeah, thank you.
0: Tell us about this childhood near-death experience. What happened?
2: Yeah, you know, I'm celebrating right now my 33rd anniversary of my NDE. So I can't believe it was 33 years ago, which made me just 3 years old. Yeah, a three-year-old child. September of 1993 was when I had this experience. I had a condition called pertussis, otherwise known as whooping coughs. For at the time, you know, infants, children, even adults, it was, you know, could lead to certainly deaths. As, you know, it was very detrimental, certainly to one's health. But I, as a result of having this condition of whooping cough, I lost, you know, my human breath, and I completely suffocated as a result of this. My body and brain just completely shut down. But when my body flatlined, there was an awareness of love that continued, and I was able to cross over to the other side, or the heavenly realm, or, you know, whatever you want to concretize it or label it as. And I was able to have a beautiful reunion with my angels, my spirit guides, my soul family, my soul pod. I was aware of previous lifetimes and the life review and you name it. And it was absolutely profound. And it's something that certainly has changed the absolute trajectory of how I live my life in so many ways. And I'm now grateful for that experience. But certainly as a child, it, coming out of it, it certainly complicated my trajectory, to say the very least.
0: But at 3 years old, do you remember this?
2: Absolutely. You know, and I think there's a lot of misunderstandings about infants or kids. Oftentimes we just look at them as these blank vessels, as if the, you know, this body is just creating who they are. But I view an infant or a child or anyone who comes to this world as a certain level of a consciousness. And there's a spiritual being having these human experiences. But also through my study in psychology, infants and children are able to have memories, before the age of five. Most people say five is when, you know, that cutoff is, but they're able to have memories. They may just have a hard time with the verbalization of those experiences.
0: My memory goes back to when I was a year and a half. I remember the night my mother went to the hospital to give birth to my sister Gail. I told her what she was wearing, the coat she was wearing, the door she went out. She couldn't believe it, but I was right to the T. A year and a half.
2: Yeah. You know, I think profound events have a neurological imprint in ourselves, whether that's something trauma or something beautiful, like your mother, you know, having another child and witnessing that. I think profound events does have an imprint on ourselves, for sure.
0: Jacob, we go live during the holidays. It's very important to me to do that for several reasons. One, of course, is we've got a lot of people out there that don't have family. They're lonely, and I don't want them to go through the holidays without having something to turn into. And this show has become family to many of those people. How does that handle the grief part of that? Is that effective?
2: What you're doing certainly is. You know, grief, you know, I think to me requires a witness. It requires a community. It requires people to really hear and listen to you. Now, not everyone wants to become public with their feelings, but certainly when we're able to have universality behind our experience and join the community, recognize perhaps the pain is there, but suffering, you know, is optional, and we could see ourselves in other people. So that is that collective energy that you're creating, George, is incredibly healing, because so many people do suffer in isolation and loneliness, and that group energy and that degree of support is essential. And I'm grateful for what you're creating here at Coast to Coast for many viewers to develop that shared community.
0: Jacob, explain to us what grief is, actually.
2: Yeah, that's a good question. You know, when I think of grief, I think of it in many ways. It's something that it's a response that we have to a particular ending. Now, that ending could be a death of a loved one. That ending could be, you know, an ending of a relationship, an ending of a job, an ending of an era. But it's a psychological, emotional, and physical response to that particular ending. And oftentimes I view that grief is where love has nowhere to go, because on a physical basis, I say this, I do believe on an energetic basis, you know, love continues, but we're used to that relationship, that dynamic continued, and all of a sudden it's one-sided, it's not two-sided, and, you know, it becomes difficult for people to live at that physically, psychologically, emotionally inside of them. You know, we're used to picking up that phone, and now all of a sudden physically, you know, we don't have a receiver for that text message or that phone call. So it could become very stifling for people and very difficult in many ways.
0: Why does grief seem to hurt, physically hurt?
2: Yeah, that's a good one. I do believe that the body does keep the score. And I do believe that there's a mind-body relationship. You know, it's a response many ways to trauma or something very overwhelming. But, you know, the body in many ways is a reflection of what's going on in the mind, and we're holding on to something that's very heavy, difficult for us to process. That affects the body. The good news is we have so many tools that hopefully we could get into today and that's out there that could help people to ground themselves, to ground their body. That's so essential, because I do believe grief is an assault, not just on us psychologically, but it can have a big impact on our nervous system. And it's just our body and mind's, you know, response to a you know, very big event and difficult event that's hard to wrap our, you know, mind around in many ways.
0: We have many callers who have gone through grief situations, Jacob. One of them is an individual who has called a couple times who has lost his wife, and he's having a really difficult time getting by this. How do you what are some of the techniques to overcome grief when it's in there so much and it just burns away at you?
2: Yeah, that's a good one. You know, the first I would say is, you know, it's important to find someone, if you can, to bear witness of your grief. When you think about it, when we're infants, we have things in our brain called mirror neurons. And when you have a mother or a father who is responding to your sadness and you feel that, you become grounded. So I think it's important to find someone that will not try to rush your grief, but that will be there to hold space for your grief and to bear witness. And that really calms the nervous system. Now, sometimes people don't have those people to turn to. And that could be difficult. And also, you're not stuck in that regard. I do believe that when we're able to perhaps write what we're feeling, what we're experiencing, maybe writing a letter to that loved one that we may be missing. Certainly rituals are very, you know, helpful for us to have connections. So, you know, if your loved one loved to go to a certain restaurant or going fishing, honoring that, you know, doing things that they can't do in many ways in this physical world and doing it with them. You know, so I think people find meaning through their continued connection, their continued bond in their own way to their loved one. But I do think it's important to be compassionate to yourself, to be gentle to yourself, and to learn how to perhaps, you know, say no when others are trying to move you forward. I don't believe we move on, you know, in our grief. We move forward with our loved ones. As long as you love someone, you'll have grief. You know, I think grief is the receipt of the love that we experienced in many ways. The price for the love, the receipt, I should say the tax for the love that we experienced.
0: What has been some of the longest periods of grief you've gone through in witnessing?
2: Yeah, I mean, I think when we talk about grief, there's certainly acute grief, which, you know, the American Psychological Association will generally say that it's something that's very intense, an intense grief that really paralyzes you and overtakes your full identity, that lasts for over a year. But I say that people, you know, when they have a loved one that cross over will grieve through a lifetime. You know, when people ask, how long will you grieve? I say, well, you know, how long

0: will they be physically dead for? And that doesn't have to be morose. You know, the grief that we experience could be able to allow us to transform our pain into meaning and connection and understanding that the flat line of our loved one's physical body does not mean the flat line of our love that we experience together in this life.
1: 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We'll talk about that as well. He's also the author of Life After Breath and the psychotherapy and spiritual awareness about that book. 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
2: I'm Dave Packer. During a political rally in Nebraska Monday night, President Trump saying higher costs in the U.S. is a small price to pay for a non-nuclear Iran, which could take out a city. Then,
3: let them take out Los Angeles. Let them take out San Diego.
2: Reacting, California Governor Gavin Newsom said Trump was deranged and dangerous. The FBI has arrested a 34-year-old Southern California real estate agent at LAX in Los Angeles on charges of spying for the Chinese government. The FBI alleges she conducted surveillance on the president of Taiwan Sun in Seattle. At Cornell University, demonstrations Monday night as the fallout grows from the alleged gang rape at a fraternity. This comes as phone calls and records suggest some fraternity brothers tried to contain the allegations. Flu activity is on the rise, catching doctors and hospitals by surprise. With winter level illnesses at rates at the start of October, experts say now the time to get your flu vaccine. This is ABC News.
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1: And welcome back, George Norrie, along with Jacob Cooper. His website, again, is linked up at coasttocoastam.com. Jacob, you have talked about DBT, which is dialectical behavior therapy. What is that?
10: DBT is really was started by an individual named Marcia Linehan, who herself, she had a difficult time regulating emotions and was diagnosed with borderline personality disorder. But DBT really is about, it's rooted in many ways in how to regulate big emotions. But it really, a big part of it is being able to have, you know, two truths that could coexist. That's a big element of it. And that's rooted in dialects, where two opposite truths can coexist. In many ways, we live in a world of binary realities where one truth, you know, is real. But DBT leans into the yes and, that two things can coexist. So when it comes to, you know, let's say grief, you know, you could say, you know, yes, you know, I'm feeling horrible today, and you know, I'll allow myself to honor those feelings, or I won't push myself. Or yes, I know my loved one is physically gone, and also I can open myself perhaps to a possibility one day of our continuation. So it's very flexible, and it keeps things very open. It doesn't say yes, but, which excludes something. It says yes, and, which allows us to include two truths to coexist in our reality, in our framework. And that's very good to develop nuance and not so much black and white thinking when it comes to something very difficult in our lives.
1: Is it healthy to grieve?
10: Absolutely. It is certainly healthy to grieve. I think it's many ways it's unhealthy when we don't allow ourselves to grieve. When we stifle our feelings and our emotions, that leads to dis-ease. And oftentimes people develop heart issues. They have a lot of issues sleeping. Brain fog is a big part of it. You know, there's been studies for people, let's say with grief or trauma, those who experience grief and are able to discuss their experience and verbalize it, they tend to do far better. And those who tend to hold on to the level of their experiences and not externalize it or not verbalize it, that certainly can lead itself to a lot of physical conditions and psychological conditions. So it's very important to allow ourselves to, I always believe, in order to heal, you have to allow yourselves to feel. And, you know, mourning in many ways is that outer representation of what we're holding on to in our own grief.
1: Why do we grieve more for some people than others? It changes. It depends on who that person was.
10: You know, it's interesting. I always, you know, sometimes people compare losses and there's going to be a lot of judgment. I always believe that, you know, your loss is your own worst loss, you know, and it's not to judge. But it's interesting. Grief is complicated. You know, sometimes when someone passes who we think will grieve very difficult, it won't hit us, and then perhaps another time. And sometimes it doesn't. It's not a reflection that you didn't love someone. Certainly, I do believe the harder you grieve in many ways, you know, that is a reflection of love, and perhaps not. I think the most important thing is each person has a different way of grieving, as every relationship is unique. And when there's a unique relationship, there's a unique way to grieve. And so when I work with someone, you know, although I understand the general framework, you know, laid out by Elizabeth Kubler-Ross and the five stages of grief, which later added a sixth stage by David Kessler, I always look at that person as the first grief, the first person that's dealing with grief that I've ever seen, because each person has a unique way of processing loss, and you know, that's to be honored. Every person has agency within their own grief, and my job is to really meet them where they're at, not where I'm at. You know,
1: the biblical Jacob had a dream of a ladder to heaven.
10: Yeah,
1: you have a
10: yeah.
1: book called The Wisdom of Jacob's Ladder. Tell us about that.
10: Yeah, you know, it's you know, somewhat symbolic or allegorical for biblical Jacob. My near-death experience occurred, you know, by a ladder in a playground. So there's a lot of symbology and allegory to my NDE. But biblical Jacob almost had his own proverbial near-death experience in Genesis, where he was running from his life from his brother Esau, and he slept on a bed of rocks, which I don't think most chiropractors today would approve of. But he was able to see the angels going up and down the ladder. Now, the angels didn't just go to the very top. They came here to the very bottom of this ladder, which was very much in synergy with my near-death experience, where I saw the other side. Yes, it felt like a million miles away, but also felt, you know, the heavenly realm felt right here. And so spirit is with us, you know, at our very, at the bottoms of our very feet. And I do believe transformation is the same way. You know, we don't ascend by stifling our emotions or stifling what's going on. We transcend through facing them. And I do believe what we run away from pursues us. What we face transforms us. So it's very important for people, whatever you're dealing with, to be honest, to be able to meet yourself exactly where you're at. That's where transformation begins. But the ladder, you know, starts with the ladder at the very ground, and then it goes upwards to heaven. I think that's the same thing with our life. It's about the current rung that we're at and honoring that and understanding that's where we ascend and transform from honoring that place in the ladder.
1: Jacob, what are your thoughts on those who have passed on and their ability to communicate after death?
10: Yeah, that's, you know, that's a term called ADC, called, you know, after-death communication. I certainly do believe that. I experienced that firsthand in my near-death experience, where I was trying to communicate. Now, the language is a little bit different, because we live in a world that's, you know, very different. It's a third-dimensional reality versus a five-dimensional, but it's very much telepathic, if you will. And, you know, you can't hide what you're thinking. Everything is transparent on the other side. But our loved ones are constantly trying to communicate message to us. The beautiful thing is, you know, now with technology, there's a lot of creative ways for them to listen to us. I'll give an example. Just this evening, I was watching the movie Pearl Harbor, and something told me to connect to watch that movie. And I was thinking of my friend who passed away very deeply. And towards the end, I was thinking him very strongly. And all of a sudden, you know, when they were mentioning the people involved, his exact name came up on the screen. And that's just a way, that's just kind of like a wink from spirit, you know, that they're bearing witness of us. They're with us, and they're always connected to us. And they're always trying to, you know, show us that they're here. But sometimes that could be a little bit difficult when we're in grief, and our deep emotions in many ways.
1: The grieving period for me seems to wallow and go away. I had a couple friends that passed away over the last several years. Mm-hmm. But it tends to come back a little bit, Jacob, when you start thinking of them a little bit. Is that normal?
10: Well, absolutely. Yeah. I do believe the quality of our reality is a quality of our focus. And there's almost this magneticism of the thoughts that we have. And absolutely. It's hard to say if we're thinking of them, is that, you know, our thoughts, are we sensing their presence? It could be a little bit of both. But certainly when we do think of our loved ones, that could bring up a lot of feelings that we have. And like I said, grief does not necessarily have to be morose. A lot of grief, you know, when you're able to go through a lot of the raw, you know, physical, human and deep psychological pain, it could lead to a lot of meaning, which, you know, there's very little meaning to found in how they died, but a lot of meaning to be discovered in who they are, how they lived, and their impact on you. And that's a beautiful aspect of grief that many people do. But I would strongly caution on not bypassing, you know, those stages of grief to get to meaning. And I think when a lot of people lose a loved one, they immediately want to go to the sixth stage and start a foundation. All those things are very noble, but what often happens is they break down a year or two later because they didn't acknowledge and allow themselves to honor, you know, their raw feelings and their raw emotions. So I think it's important to be able to meet yourself where you're at, while, you know, at the same time being able to generate hope past the pain, if that, you know, suits your timeline.
1: How ill do people get if they cannot overcome grief? And they just keep it.
10: Yeah, you know, that could lead to a lot of complications, you know, certainly physically. It could lead to a lot of physical complications. It could really affect, you know, how we think, how we process. You know, the brain is on constant overload and fight or flight, and that could be very exhausting on our systems and our adrenal glands. So, you know, I would say for people, it's important to find outlets. You know, and like I said, grief is when there's love that's nowhere to go. We're used to when we have that loved one to pick up that phone and for them to have for our love to have an address and a receiver at the other end. And all of a sudden, we're holding on to these things. What I would suggest for people who may be feeling that degree of an assault on their system or too overwhelmed is to lean into breath work, grounding techniques. If you live by nature, get out in the woods, you know, in the forest and nature, that produces a lot of negative ions, which helps ground ourselves, getting into your senses, focusing on what you could, you know, taste, touch, feel, hear, smell, picking up the phone and speaking to someone who could just bear witness. I think what's the biggest thing is for someone to bear witness to what we're experiencing without any judgment or rushing us. And I think the beautiful thing that you're doing here, George, is creating community. And it's very hard for a lot of people to grieve because many people look at it as a disease, as if there's something wrong with you. There's nothing wrong with you if you're grieving. And I want to make that very clear. It's just a natural reaction, and it's an expression of the love that you had for someone. But the hard part is the world keeps on spinning and your world has just stopped, and you lose a loved one, they give you 3 days and you go back to work. And so it's a very hard, we just have to, like we're told to, just kind of bury that and move on. But you know, grief doesn't work that way. It's not you know, it's about really honoring what's there, not about moving on from it.
1: Are there different stages of grieving?
10: Yes, absolutely. The stages of grief are really devised in a mainstream level by Dr. Elizabeth Kubler-Ross, who I'm sure many of your viewers have listened to. Interestingly enough, Elizabeth Kubler-Ross also studied near-death experiences, as well as called deathbed visions with people in hospice who are able to, or having these experiences connecting to the other side and their loved ones. But Elizabeth Kubler-Ross established 5 stages of grief, there's been some pushback. But, that point, and the pushback has been in the linear portrayal of these stages, how you go from 1 to 5. And in reality, people have agency over grief. They could go from 1 to 5 to 3 to 2 interchangeably. But I think they were groundbreaking because they were able, you know, for the first time to give a household name and to concretize someone's experiences and, you know, to really allow a greater degree of understanding and diagnosis of what people are going through.
1: What is the best recommendation you can give people with regards to near-death experiences, grief? What are some tips?
10: I think it's congruent with the wisdom of Jacob's Ladder to meet yourself where you're at and to honor that place. If you're seeking a connection to a higher spiritual basis and understanding where your loved ones are, I think it's important to honor that. But I do think it's important to not bypass the human part. And that's why I say yes and. I think, yes, it's important, significantly important to honor the human part. And also, you know, if that fits your, you know, narrative, to open yourself up to a possibility of continuity. But I want to be very clear that you don't have to open yourself up to a continuity of your loved one and their journey, you know, to continue your own. You could find meaning in how they lived. You could find meaning in who they are, and that allows you, I guess, permission to move on. I do think that grief and death is transformative for our loved ones as it is for ourselves. And oftentimes people, when they are experiencing grief, they develop a deeper relationship with death, if that makes sense. They're able to, maybe for the first time, look at death in a new way. And fear of death does not change, you know, death itself, but it does take away from the life that we live. I mean, so far, you know, no, death is something that's undefeated. But I think if we're able to look at it in a way that reminds us of the fragility of life, and how, you know, nothing is promised or guaranteed in this reality, perhaps that could lift people to change their values and live with a renewed sense of freedom, purpose, and to live, you know, not as much as fear and trepidation in their own lives.
1: I split my time between Los Angeles and St. Louis, and I spend my time in St. Louis primarily during the holidays to be with my family. And they always know that on Thanksgiving or Christmas Eve or Christmas night or New Year's Eve or New Year's night, if it falls on a work day, that the dad's got to go to work. Dad's got to do his show. And
10: Right.
1: They understand that, and they support me doing that emotionally, and that's important to me.
10: Oh, yeah, I'm so glad you have that support. I know many people have a hard time with loved ones on, you know, during the holidays as well, too. I know, you know, we live in this world that just wants, it's very trendy, wants to move on to the next thing. And oftentimes people come from a good place. They want to see the very best of you. But sometimes, you know, people will just say, hey, you know what, just get over it and move on. You're here with family, enjoy yourself. And I think what's important is to create boundaries, you know, when that does happen, and to really honor what's going on inside of you. I think when we're stifling what's going on inside of us, we're not honoring, that's when things tend to fester up and lead to a lot of issues. And so I think it's important to surround yourself with family members who will just, you know, let you be as you are. And if you feel it may be too difficult, developing some degree of an exit plan where you have your car parked and you give yourself that 1 hour rule, perhaps, and if it becomes too overwhelming, you know, it's okay to go back home and to honor that, you know, because certainly the holidays could evoke a great deal of memories in many different ways of our loved ones. And we think of that empty chair, and it could be very difficult in many ways.
1: Where do we get your books, Jacob?
10: My books can be found on Amazon, you know, Life After Breath and the Wisdom of Jacob's Ladder. It's available in paperback, Kindle, as well as audiobooks. So people could find that, you know, through Amazon.
1: When we come back in a moment with Jacob Cooper, we're going to take phone calls talking about near-death experiences and grief. Jump aboard.
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3: And let's be clear, if you're the senator of the party of the president, you're probably going to have a better chance of getting your phone call answered at the White House. So that's obviously Susan Collins has that advantage. But to that point, though, she's the one who, months ago, fought in the compromise that sort of came out in the reconciliation bill and to get things over, to stop the closure of government. They basically said, look, let's get this over the finish line. She had pushed for making sure that there was let's acknowledge there things aren't going great with ICE. There's a transparency problem here, which is leading to a perception problem, which is leading to a lack of trust in this process problem.
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5: From ABC News, I'm Dave Packer. Monday at Cornell University. A Justice for Survivors protest calling for sexual assault prevention.
6: We are Cornell. We say enough is enough, and we demand justice for Jane Doe.
5: Among their demands, that Cornell expel or revoke all of the alleged assaulters. This is new records reviewed by ABC News reveal some of the fraternity brothers later accused of sexual assault at Cornell attempted to contain the allegations in the weeks following the incident. The U.S. has moved over a dozen B-1 bombers from an air base in the UK where they had been based for attacks against Iran. A source telling ABC News the redeployment was not planned. ABC Chief Global Affairs Correspondent Martha Raddatz.
7: The departure of those bombers comes 1 week after several British nationals were arrested outside RAF Fairford on suspicion of terrorism. They were released on bail, but questions remain about whether they were surveilling the base.
5: The Wall Street Journal reporting the concern of a complex drone attack ordered by Iran's IRGC is what prompted it. Concerns remain for other European bases as well. Former pastor and American Idol contestant Caleb Flynn was sentenced to life behind bars in an Ohio court. Flynn, who appeared as a contestant on American Idol in 2013, was convicted of murdering his wife Ashley and staging the scene to look like a home invasion. Judge Jeannie Pritt handing down her sentence.
8: Your actions, Mr. Flynn, were abhorrent. The layers of deceit, manipulation, and cruelty that you have shown are quite honestly impossible to fathom.
5: His wife has posted online, televangelist Jim Baker has died. He was with then-wife Tammy Faye Baker when they hosted the PTL Club in the 80s, and he served time for fraud and conspiracy in the 90s. Baker was 86. You're listening to ABC News.
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5: According to a post on her social media account, FBI Director Kash Patel and girlfriend Alexis Wilkins are engaged.

0: reached. The average price for a gallon of regular is $4.03, down about 15 cents on the week. Head of petroleum analysis at Gas Buddy, Patrick Tahan.
1: A lot of markets being impacted by the G7 release pushing oil lower. We also have more oil flowing through the Strait of Hormuz. And then you have gas tax suspensions as well. But once those are all factored in, I don't know that we have enough momentum for the national average yet to fall below $4. And there may not be enough momentum to get diesel prices below $6.
0: Gas prices are up $1.22 from this time last year. The NFL has suspended two referees after incidents at two different games.
2: The NFL suspending line judge Jeff Seaman after he was caught on camera appearing to swear at Arizona Cardinals tight end Trey McBride. It happened during the Cardinals' lost to the New York Giants after officials did not call a penalty, and McBride complained to Seaman. Seaman has been suspended for two games, and referee Adrian Hill suspended for one game for unprofessional conduct after yelling at linebacker Eric Wilson, who collided with him during a play. Wilson trying to help him up, another official separating them.
0: ABC's Rhiannon Alley. The Private Diary of Pope Francis will be released this November. Publisher Image says the journal entries from 1992 to 2024 will provide insight into the late Pope. Dave Packer, ABC News.
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6: The proclamation was made for whatever standing it actually has. It is now Lake America. Janet Mills was none too pleased about this. She on Twitter said, "Governing tip for you, Mr. President. Focus on lowering cost for your constituents instead of doodling on maps." 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They are higher because of decisions that have been made at the state level by leaders in Augusta, including and led by Janet Mills. So please, sit down and shut up.
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1: We'll take your calls this hour with Jacob Cooper as we talk about grief and near-death experiences when we come back on Coast to Coast AM. 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
1: And welcome back, George Norrie, along with Jacob Cooper and your calls this hour. Jacob, could you give us a story of grief that was one of the most intriguing ones you've gone through in your career?
5: Yeah, you know, I think what came to me, not so much in my career, but something that I saw in 2012 in South Africa, there was an individual who was taking care of elephants, and somehow the elephants got word that this individual passed away, and the elephants traveled, a lot of miles to go right in front of this man's house, and they just mourned for 2 days there, where they didn't eat anything. They were in solitude, and honoring this man's life, and that just blew me away. Where it just shows me that all sentient beings have grief. That grief is not an illness. It's innate in all of ourselves, and it's something to honor. So that particular story definitely floored me. But within my clients, what really blows me away is the meaning that they're able to certainly have with their loved ones, whether that's creating foundations or something. You know, I'd say a big person understands that there are no small things. And so what we identify on a surface value, something small, they find their own ways to honor their loved ones. And that action creates a big continued connection beyond the veil. So, but I would say, you know, when people are able to transform, you know, their tragedies into meaning, that always touches me in many levels.
1: Are there different kinds of grief, Jacob, from people who die to somebody who might lose a job or something like that?
5: Yes, absolutely. There's grief of, you know, let's say you lost a job or leaving a job. You're missing, you know, that point, you know, you're mourning the ending of that point. But a loved one, I'm sure too, or a relationship or an era or friendship. And sometimes things are complicated where perhaps, you know, they ended abruptly or the relationship was complicated. So complicated grief does happen when the dynamic was complicated or, you know, how it ended was very abrupt. And at the same time, you know, a lot of people will pass judgment on people. They're like, oh, you know, that person wasn't good to you anyway. I don't know why you're grieving them. And again, I think the important thing is to honor where you're at and your feelings, because it could be very detrimental when we dishonor what's going on inside. And so I think it's important to allow grief to unfold where it transforms from perhaps pain into meaning and transformation.
1: What is the difference between grief and sadness, if there is any?
5: Yeah, I mean, sadness, I do believe, is an aspect of grief. It falls under the umbrella of grief. I always say, I always heard someone say that if you have five

0: Death is the only thing that's undefeated, you know? I mean, I've tried my best in my own near-death experience, but I guess physical death is undefeated, but the death of the soul can never happen. But I always say, you know, I believe in the saying, how long will you grieve them? Well, how long will you love them for? You know, on the other side of love is grief. And, you know, that doesn't have to be a morose thing. You know, it could allow you to transform your life, your value system. And grief oftentimes allows us to develop a greater sense of compassion for people and empathy and understanding. And certainly when you ask me how, you know, clients' grief that has affected you, I would say my own personal life, you know, grief has certainly affected me to really understand on a deeper level when clients come to me through their situations. And when I see someone, I always imagine that a family member that I love is seeing that person. And how would you want that family member to feel when they're in your hands? You know,
1: is a grieving person, Jacob, a depressed person?
0: It's certainly they can be, but, it's not all inclusive. I think everyone, you know, is unique. I think there are some people when they lose a loved one, they'll talk to everyone about it. They'll go around, you know, in their lives like nothing ever happened. And some people will be in solace for a while. I'll really clarify that there's a big dichotomy of grieving and mourning. Grieving is that inner experience that we have, and mourning is the outer expression of it. And so if they're able to express our grief in many different ways, and I think it's important that we're all wired unique, the dynamics that we have with our loved ones are unique, and to find our own unique channels that will allow us to develop a sense of connection and release, you know, during that time.
1: Let's go to the phones. We'll go to first-time caller Julie in Houston, Texas. Hi, Julie.
2: Hi.
1: Good to have you with us. Go ahead.
2: Oh, thank you. Thank you, George and Jacob. I really enjoyed this conversation. I lost my brother, and he was my only sibling, and we were young kids. He was hit by a car, and I don't know if back in the day where parents didn't really acknowledge things, or maybe it was just my own family. But I wonder, first of all, at least in my experience, I believe that part of my grief is missing what could have happened. And the other question or the other statement is, going through the grief process, do you think pain can ever dissipate?
1: Your thoughts, Jacob?
0: Yes. I think largely our lives are defined by the stories that we experience. When we experience anything in life, it's subjective. And so I think, you know, we all know people have gone through really difficult situations, but they've been able to find meaning and perhaps a silver lining. So I would say pain and grief is inevitable and suffering is optional, but pain does not have to always be there presently in our lives. And eventually, within time, I've found when you're able to properly process your grief and, you know, be able to honor where you're at, the pain, I promise, will become less. I do believe time can help, but I do believe more importantly, properly processing our loss is important. But more importantly, very, very sorry for your loss. That's the second part of your question. I think it's important to find, you know, people, I would say, who could bear witness to our loss. And it's difficult sometimes when people around us cannot do that. I think a big transformational piece about grief is to understand perhaps maybe the people who we were around who weren't emotionally available for us during our loss, to understand maybe perhaps their framework and when they were coming from. And that leads to a greater deal of understanding in their situations. I do believe in most situations, people are doing the very best they can within

0: within this difficult puzzle that we're all being dealt with in many ways.
1: And grieving counseling, Jacob, should be not only for the person doing the actual grieving, but for the person who lives with them, maybe, to understand why they grieve.
0: Yes, that's very important, is to be able to find and to be with people who are emotionally available, who do not try to force you to feel something else. You want to be with people who are able to honor exactly where you're at, not to bypass that point.
1: What about the person who doesn't grieve? Is there something wrong with them?
0: There's nothing wrong, you know, with the person who doesn't grieve. I think there certainly could be problems that perhaps manifest from not allowing yourself to feel. I do believe in order to heal, you need to feel. But I want to preface that everyone in their own unique way processes life differently. So it may happen after a loss, you feel absolutely nothing, and maybe perhaps down the road, it does come. I mean, grief does come in waves and sometimes tsunamis, but I do believe the river of grief transforms, you know, loss into perhaps meaning. But, I think everyone in their own unique way can find meaning in grief. I say, for people who are trying to find meaning of their loved one, I'd say as long as you walk this planet Earth, there's meaning to be found. And it's not to, belittle the earth time that we have or the experiences that we have with our loved ones.
1: Let's go to John in Wisconsin. Welcome. Hi, John.
2: Hello, George. Hello, Jacob. Several brief comments, please. I recently went through a deep grief process. And because of my own disability, I isolated myself, became very depressed, and it started to affect my mental health. Eventually, my doctor encouraged me to attend a support group at a local church, which I did. Those wonderful people helped me pull out of my grief and give me confidence. Shortly after that, I reached out to my old high school sweetheart who I had not talked to in 53 years. She's single. I'm single. We're doing great together. I want to encourage everybody to listen to Jacob's wisdom, follow his work, and carry on. And George, thank you for taking my call.
1: Thank you, John. Good point. What do you think, Jacob?
0: That's beautiful. I am a big believer in universality and connecting to others. And I have seen profound impacts from people sharing their experiences with those who have the presence, to bear witness of it. And that's a beautiful call. And I'm so glad he was able to find that. You know, I do want to preface that a support group, you know, is an obligation. It's a sanctuary. You don't have to go to heal, but if you feel like the outside world is tired of your pain, a group is the one place where you never have to apologize for missing your love. So everyone processes grief differently. Some people feel more comfortable in groups, and that's great. And some people, prefer to kind of handle it independently, but certainly through the power of the group, there could be a collective healing and processing of your loss.
1: Is there a guide in how long one should grieve? What is appropriate? What is not?
0: Certainly, the American Psychological Association highlights that, acute grief is around a year. But I say, well, what happens if you're grieving a year and a day, a year and a week? What about that year? So, I think it's a general framework. I mean, mostly these diagnoses are for insurance companies, if anything else. I want to preface that grief is not a disease. It's a reflection of love. And so, you know, when someone asks, is there a timetable for grief? I'd say, is there a timetable for the amount of love that you have for your loved one? When there is love, there is grief. And so that's what I would really want to process, would really want to reiterate to people.
1: East of the Rockies, Dustin in Georgia is with us. Hi, Dustin.
3: Hey, awesome to catch you guys, and glad I was able to get on the phone. I'm trying to condense this story real quick. It's a near-death experience and grief, or really kind of overcoming a grief all in the same package. So in 2022, my best friend, pretty much brother, committed suicide, and talk about pain and grief coming all in one. That was something else, to put it lightly. And our favorite band growing up's always been Pantera. Well, in 2024, Pantera came through Alpharetta, so his sister and I decided, you know what, let's go see Pantera. Coming right up, it was actually they came through just after his 1 year anniversary. Well, that evening, somehow or another, between me sneaking up towards the stage level and I guess towards the end of the show, all of a sudden, all I know is I wake up in the hospital the next morning.
1: Oh my.
3: But between then and me waking up, all I can really say is at some point I went from just kind of a sleeping in a dream to, and just kind of like a nothingness. And then I hear just this, my brother had a really specific laugh. So I kind of hear this, you DA, how'd you end up here? I turn around and there he is. I mean, it's real as could be, but I kind of all of a sudden gathered, well, this is real, but I'm not where I need to be. So I run over to give him a hug and he stops me and he says, brother, we're not ready for you yet. So tell Ellie, I said, hey, and then I wake up. Well, when I wake up, Ellie is standing there. That's his sister. She was standing right there next to me in the hospital room, and she is just bawling. And she looks at me, and she goes, Mickey just talked through you before you came up. Well, anyways, so all that said, it was, you know, took me about a week or two to really sort of process everything and come back around to, you know, my head or brain being coherent again. But it was through that I was able to process my grief and pain and suffering of losing him, and the fact that just from my experience and all I can really think to put it is I was finally in the acceptance of the fact that, you know, he's gone more or less. It just took me having to go through something terrible to accept it, to the grief and the pain.
1: But you did it on your own. And how many people can do that, Jacob?
0: I've seen it. It is possible, certainly for people to do that. But I do believe if we were meant to go through life on our own and handle everything on our own, what would be the point of having 6 billion inhabitants or something like that, more than that on the planet? And so I do believe we're meant to really share our experiences, to have that connection. We're neurologically wired for that. So some people, I think that's great that you could have an ability to find meaning and process your experiences without a support group or therapist. I think that's beautiful. And I think it's important to honor that. And for those who are getting stuck and feeling that nudge to join a group, I think that's a beautiful opportunity as well, too. But we tend to do much better with also when we're able to connect our experience and relay those to others with non-judgment.
1: Jacob, probably one of the toughest things to grieve is when a parent loses a child.
0: Yeah, that's, you know, for certain. And I know I don't want to be clear, you know, there's a lot of comparative losses in grief. And I always say, what's the worst loss? Your loss is the worst loss, you know, no matter what it is, even if whatever, you know, if it's minor or major in your mind, it's, you know, in your own world, your own losses, your is the worst loss. But yes, for sure. And definitely for mothers, that could be hard, as well, because there's that biological part of you that lived in you, you know, that's no longer physically there. But the good thing is there's a lot of resources and organizations out there for people to process loss. I know I'm a frequent presenter with organizations, and I just got back from a retreat where we had over 1,000, and we don't call them bereaved parents. We call them shining light parents, because their light that they have in their loved one's life continues. So I'd recommend looking up a place called Helping Parents Heal if you're a parent and you're wanting support with your loss of your child.
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2: ABC News, I'm Dave Packer. Monday at Cornell University. A student protest calling for sexual assault prevention as the university deals with the fallout over its handling of gang rape allegations against seven fraternity members from a 2024 incident. The U.S. has moved a dozen B-1 bombers from an air base in the U.K. where they'd been based for attacks against Iran. A source telling ABC News the redeployment was not planned. ABC Chief Global Affairs Correspondent Martha Raddatz.
3: The departure of those bombers comes 1 week after several British nationals were arrested outside RAF Fairford on suspicion of terrorism. They were released on bail, but questions remain about whether they were surveilling the base.
2: His wife has posted online that televangelist Jim Baker has died. He, with then-wife Tammy Faye Baker, hosted the PTL Club in the 1980s. Baker was 86. This is ABC News.
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1: Next hour, we're going live to the United Kingdom to talk with Ralph Ellis about ice ages and strange things. 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October 30th, which is a Friday night, will be our traditional Ghost to Ghost night. And Tom is looking for some stories from you.
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1: And welcome back, George Norrie, along with Jacob Cooper in your final calls this segment. Jacob, what sensitivity should people have to understand someone who's in a grieving process?
10: Very good question. I think the sensitivities that people should have is to meet them where they're at, not where you're at, and understand that their grief is not a disease and it shouldn't be held against them. You shouldn't try to get them to move forward. You should just allow them to process the loss and how they're feeling, however that unfolds, without interference, and just holding space for them. And like I said, bearing witness without any judgment. It's very healthy for people to be able to relay what they're feeling without any judgment and to be met with empathy. That's how we're raised as young infants, and those same mirror neurons that need that healthy brain to receive where they're at, and that emotional reaction. When we smile and the mother smiles, we feel good. When we're feeling upset and the mother has that emotion, we feel that connection. So I think it's being able to connect to people where they're at and enter their state.
1: Back to the calls. Let's go to Billy in Glendale, California on the wildcard line. Hello, Billy.
11: Hey, how you doing, George, brother? Hey, how you doing, Jacob, brother? I got a comment and then a question.
1: Okay.
11: My comment is that this episode is actually reminding me of the Thug Life, Tupac, and Nate Dogg song, How Long Will They Mourn Me? And now my question is, in 2006, my ex-girlfriend Jenny lost her left eye in a car accident, and it also made her go into a near-death experience. She ended up getting professional help, but the professional help seemed to actually make her worse, and then she ended our relationship. Years later, I ended up in another romantic relationship with my now ex-girlfriend Lisa, who is still mourning a whole slew of people who have passed over the last 6 years. She never wanted my help, and she refuses to get help. Both of them are habitual drinkers, and now I'm mourning the loss of the relationship of both of them. How would I be able to help either one of them, or what should I do?
10: Yeah, I know you're coming from...

0: wonderful place, because when we see people that we love, we don't want them to experience suffering and pain. And at the same time, we have to allow them to really sort this out independently. We could provide suggestions, but I know at the end of the day, there's free will in this life, and each person, you know, determines their own decision. But it's very hard to see someone unfolding in front of you and going through, you know, a destination where you just know where it could lead to. And it's just very hard to bear witness of. I think what's important is just to remind ourselves that we control what we can't control, you know, the difference between the two. And, but yeah, it's very hard, and we're mourning, you know, and grieving, you know, that particular loss in the relationship and seeing them go. But I would just suggest, you know, them to get help. But we can, you know, the more that it's forced, the more that they'll likely dig their feet into the ground and resist, if that makes sense.
1: They will fight back, won't they?
0: They'll fight back. Yeah. Yep. What you resist persists, I think. But yeah, they'll dig their heels heavily. And it's hard, you know, because we just want to wrap our arms around those who are going through difficult times. And at the same time, there's free will in this life, and we can't take that away from people.
1: Let's go to our minister friend, Denver in Jackson, Mississippi. Hi, Denver.
2: Thank you, George, for this opportunity to speak on Coast again. I'd like to send a shout-out to my friend Yvonne in North Carolina, Ruth in Maryland, and my good friend Cornelius in Alexander. Thank you for encouraging me to call in. I'm an ordained minister, and I'm also a veteran of the Air Force and the Army. I would like to tell people how to deal with grief, how to prepare for it. First, you got to understand that our days are already set. According to Job 14:5, our days are already determined. We can't change that. It's already predestined. And another thing, we need to learn to pray. See, prayer gives us power and understanding and develop a relationship with Jesus, because Jesus teaches how to deal with anything that happened in this world we have no control of. We are spiritual beings having a physical experience. We got to leave here one day, and we got to prepare for that. And I like your comments about that.
0: Yeah, I think everyone has their own path up to the mountain, their own way they connect. For some, it's a belief in a higher power. For some, you know, they do not have that, and that's okay. I think everyone's at different levels of trying to figure out this puzzle, and I think you do what works with yourself. I think everyone's differently wired, and you kind of figure out what works for you. We all have different needs. We're all differently wired, and some particular turning into religion or spirituality helps, and some maybe that's not where they're at they're wrong. But certainly there is a lot of evidence that would point that the belief in a hereafter or higher power can certainly help with grief, but although it's not a requirement to navigate our grief, nor does it immunize one from one's grief. I think there's great danger in emotional bypassing our, you know, emotions and not honoring what we feel.
1: West of the Rockies, Jeb's with us in Arizona. Welcome to the show. Hi, Jeb.
3: Hi, George and Jacob. How are you guys doing this evening?
1: Good, sir. Thank you. I hope you are, too.
3: I'm doing well. I have a question for Jacob. I believe I've had a past life experience. How can I get in touch with that now?
0: With that now at this present moment,
3: yes,
0: that may be difficult. I do offer hypnosis sessions, which I know hypnosis has a lot of stigma to it, but all hypnosis does is intentional relaxation, and I do help clients go back in their recesses of their minds and their memories to visit that. You know, so perhaps if you want to go deeper in it, you could contact myself or a fellow past life regression practitioner that could help you to go deeper into it. But certainly meditation, if finances are an issue, guided meditations could help us essentially to get into the energy of past life. Our brains, you know, really need to go into a deeper state of relaxation, and hypnosis can do that, although it's not the only way. People at times could have spontaneous memories. But I would say, you know, the quieter we become, the more that we could hear, if that makes sense. And trying to, like, get quiet.
1: It's great advice, Jacob. Let's go to Jeb in Arizona. We just had him. Jeb.

0: Is you satisfied with that answer? Oh, he's hung up. Let's go to Janice in Kansas City, Missouri. Hello, Janice.
1: Hi. George and Jacob.
0: Hi.
1: Okay. I have a twofold question. I lost my mother and my husband 12 years ago, 12 days apart.
0: Oh, my.
1: And I'm highly religious, believe me. But what I can't understand is I've never been able to grieve because I've had one thing hit me after another. And then on top of it, I started thinking about this little girl that was related to me. And she was 4 years old, the same as I was at the time. And I found out when I heard my mother and my cousin talking that she and her brother had leukemia. And I started crying. And I remember her looking at me and saying, "What's wrong?" And I said, "I heard you were going to die." And she said, "It's okay. Don't worry about it. I know." I don't know why I started thinking about that.
0: What would possess her, Jacob?
2: Yeah, I think a lot of times people are intuitive and pick up on things. I think the important thing is to not judge ourselves in our grief and to understand, you know, that I'm personally very sorry on a human level for your loss. And I think sometimes when we have that, we go into survival mode and, you know, life doesn't give us room to breathe. Our brain, you know, get hit a wall, but, delayed grief is not broken grief. It's waiting for you. You haven't missed your chance to mourn them. It will simply be there when things finally get a little bit quiet. And I think grief really requires a certain bandwidth and energy and a presence. And I think it's important to honor those feelings. And I can assure you at a certain point in time when we're experiencing pain, there will come a point in time where instead of a tear or a lack of feeling that we have, perhaps we could have a smile when we think of our loved ones.
0: Jacob, is grief different if it's prolonged illness as opposed to something sudden?
2: That's a good question. Yeah, I think there's a dichotomy of clinical grief and just regular normalized grief. And I think clinical grief is more of a paralysis where it just overtakes your whole thought, sense of identity, and it makes life very hard to move forward. There's just this shock to the system that people, you know, get into paralysis. And I think that's where, you know, getting help, being able to process the loss, sometimes medication does help, but I do believe what we face can transform us, and if we're able to face that together one step at a time, it's helpful. But I think, you know, that's more of a traumatic grief that happens when, you know, we're just so shell-shocked and it overtakes our whole system. And I think the important thing is you don't have to do it alone, and there's so many support system and resources, and it doesn't make you weak to ask for help. It actually makes you stronger inside to lean on help.
0: Let's go to Ruth in Maryland. Hello, Ruthie. Go ahead.
3: Oh, hi, George and Jacob. Thank you for taking my call. And Jacob, I just recently lost my niece, and we were very close. She was 2 years older than me, so we were like sisters. And she was the only one in my family that didn't think I was a weirdo for listening to Coast. She's listening to Coast, too. So anyway, I did what you suggested earlier. I wrote out a card that I never got to send to her, and I wanted to know, what do we do with these letters or cards that we write to the people? Should we just keep them? Should we burn them? Should we bury them? Should we take them to the cemetery, put them in a bottle and throw them in the water? What should we do with them, Jake?
2: I don't believe in shoulds in grief, in many ways. I believe in honoring what seems right for you. And I'm very sorry for your loss, but I'm glad that you're able to have that moment and we're able to process those feelings. As I mentioned before, there's a lot more damage from not addressing what's inside than there's a lot more healing from addressing what's inside, just as there's a lot more post-traumatic growth than there is post-traumatic stress. So I think what you did was great. We're able to really understand that the pain doesn't define your story. The loss doesn't define your story. You have an ability to define this story and the relationship. and the death of a loved one does not mean the death of love and the death of the relationship. It just transforms. But I would say to really think about it and honor what makes sense to you and will allow you to feel a sense of continuity. I don't believe in closure when it comes to grief. I do believe it unfolds and expands, and love expands within our grief, within time, and the relationship expands.
0: Not grieving doesn't mean you don't have feelings, right?
2: Yeah, there's people who grieve in thought, people who think about, so it's not always just in the feeling realm. People process life differently. Some people, they think about their loved ones. So it's not always just in the realm of feeling. But I think if that thought could lead to a feeling, I think there's a greater release that could transpire, although it's not required. You know, people process, you know, every relationship is different. Everyone processes life different. And I think it's important to honor how you process life.
0: Does a man grieve differently than a woman, vice versa?
2: Perhaps. I know, you know, certainly there's a lot of social learned behaviors and roles when it relates to emotions. I think there's a lot of belief systems, and there's an acronym that I call BS for belief systems that say, you know, you're a man, you have to be strong, don't feel, and if you're a woman, feel, you know, so there's a lot of social learning, you know, to it, but also there's temperament. But I think men, you know, and women both have emotions. We're both emotional, psychological beings. We all have the capacity to feel. Every sentient beings could feel and grieve. And so some of that is, you know, gender roles and stereotypes that we've inherited. And I think it's okay to overcome that. I go through a lot of my clients who think if they're crying, that's a weakness. And, you know, that's a story that they've been told. And when they recognize in my office that they're crying, that they feel, you know, a release and they feel strong after, they recognize that tears are just a release that's needed. No differently than going to the bathroom.
0: All right, we'll be back in a moment with a new topic talking about ice ages. Jacob Cooper, thank you very much. His website is linked up at coasttocoastam.com.
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1: Your opinion matters, and we want to hear it. 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
4: From ABC News, I'm Dave Packer. The U.S. has moved a dozen B-1 bombers from an airbase in the U.K. where they had been based for attacks against Iran. A source telling ABC News the redeployment was not planned. ABC's Martha Raddatz.
5: We know this was a new and different threat that led to the removal of our warplanes from the UK. The Wall Street Journal reporting the concern of a complex drone attack ordered by Iran's IRGC is what prompted it, and concerns remain for other European bases as well.
4: The move comes after five men were arrested last week near the base on suspicion of preparing a terrorist attack and explosives offenses. President Trump trying to motivate his base to come out in November, campaigning for incumbent Senator Pete Ricketts in deep red Nebraska. Trump announcing an executive order intended to lower fuel costs.
6: For many years, farm vehicles, construction equipment, and other off-road vehicles have used what is known as red dye diesel. Do you know what that is? I don't know what the hell it is, but whatever it is, it's supposed to be very good.
4: What it is no-tax fuel. The order makes it legal for use on highways. The FBI has arrested a 34-year-old Southern California real estate agent at LAX in Los Angeles on charges of spying for the Chinese government. The FBI alleges that she conducted surveillance on the president of Taiwan Sun in Seattle. United States Attorney for the Central District of California, Bill Ausseli.
7: It was not.
8: It could be a form of harassment. It could be a form of espionage, intelligence gathering. I mean, there's many purposes that China has for why they do these things.
4: In the investigation into rape allegations at Cornell University, the local DA says campus police sent him only a 6-page summary. Documents reviewed by ABC News show his office declined to look at anything else police gathered. Thomas Jeffra, lawyer for Jane Doe.
7: It was not an appropriate investigation. It was not complete. It was stick your head in the sand and don't look to find a crime.
4: You're listening to ABC News.
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4: A 10th grader is among two killed in a school bus crash.
15: Authorities say as the Winter Haven High School bus was headed to school, a car coming the other way crossed the center line and slammed into the side rear of the bus, causing it to spin out and slam head-on into another oncoming vehicle and land upside down. 37 students from Winter Haven High School were on board, along with the bus driver and his 9-year-old daughter. In addition to the 10th grader killed, the driver of the silver Jeep was pronounced dead at the scene. At least one person critically injured.
4: ABC's Victor Oquendo. 35 million Americans are under heat alerts as California, a dangerous long-duration heat wave, is underway. Gatorade, a good option if you're dying of thirst, but a different kind of dye, as some worried.
0: More than 120,000 cases of Gatorade are being voluntarily recalled due to undeclared food dyes. The FDA says the recall includes the orange and the lemon-lime flavors of Gatorade, including the zero-calorie versions. It's classified as a Class 2 recall, meaning, according to the FDA, the product may cause temporary or medically reversible adverse health consequences.
4: ABC's Mike Dubusky, the NBA is experimenting with technology. Select exhibition games will use a smart basketball that has a Bluetooth sensor to collect data for real-time officiating decisions. And some officials will use wrist wearables to communicate with the replay center. Dave Packer, ABC News.
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1: Your opinion matters, and we want to hear it. I'm Matt Gagnon, and every weekday morning, I get a chance to talk to people like you who want to share their opinions and their unique insights.
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1: Up next, we're going live to the United Kingdom to talk with Ralph Ellis, who's back after a three-year hiatus as we talk about ice ages and ancient mysteries right here on Coast to Coast AM. You know, if it can happen to the FBI, friends, it can happen to you. 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
1: Welcome back. George Norrie with author Ralph Ellis has spent more than 50 years investigating the historical foundations of biblical texts, and his extensive research has led to authoring 14-plus books exploring the Old and New Testaments, as well as the ancient mysteries of Stonehenge and Giza. Ellis has spent also 4 decades studying Earth's climate cycles, an interesting development during his career as an airline captain. Ralph, welcome to the show. Good to have you with us again. Unmute yourself, Ralph. You're not there.
4: Sorry, I was told to mute. There we go. You should be back on. Good. Good to be with you again.
1: How are things in the United Kingdom?
4: Not so bad. We had a very nice summer, so nice and warm this summer, which is good. Everything's going well, I think, at present.
1: As a pilot, did you follow that Dubai plane episode from a week ago?
4: Yes. Despite the conspiracy theories, I think it is pretty much as told. A lot of the things that people were saying are simply not true. You know, masks do not deploy just because you're going in a descent. So, you know, there were many mistakes people were making.
1: Tragic, but I'm glad everybody was okay there. How'd you get involved in studying ice ages?
4: Just because it became a big topic in the early 2000s, you know, people talking about global warming and so on. And part of that discussion went on to ice ages. And it transpired that we don't know, or did not know at that time, how ice ages are controlled. You know, what are the mechanisms that give us an ice age and then an interglacial? We are in a warm interglacial at present. And I thought that was a bit odd that in the 21st century, we didn't know how these things worked. So I did a big study into it.
1: And what did you consider here? What did you come up with?
4: Well, the difference I came out with.
1: Well, I've lost you again, Ralph.
4: The difference I came out with was that CO2 was not the primary feedback agent. So everyone is talking about CO2 that can do everything at present, including creating interglacial warming. And my research came out saying it was probably dust, dust from deserts. Now, the big change I had in my paper, my peer-reviewed paper, is the deserts were CO2 deserts. It's not widely known, it's certainly not widely told on the MSM, that CO2 is plant food. It's the most important gas in the atmosphere. Without CO2, all life on Earth will die. And that nearly happened during the last ice age. So CO2 came down to about 190 parts per million. It's about half of what we have now. And at altitude, at higher altitude, say in northern China on the Gobi Plateau, CO2 got so low that all the plant life died. So we had CO2 deserts.

0: is they normally last for about 100,000 years. So you get 90, 95,000 years of cold conditions, and then you get an interglacial, which is only about 5 or 10,000 years. It's very short. And we happen to be in a warm interglacial at present. So the big threat we have really is another ice age coming up. We're due another ice age in the next 1,000 years or so. So never mind the warming. What about the cooling? You know, we are due another ice age. Although in my paper, the next ice age is going to be very mild, because of course these is controlled by orbital cycles, the Earth going around the Sun and the tilt angle of the Earth and so on. And these causes cycles in the amount of sunlight hitting the northern latitudes. It's called the Milankovitch cycle. And that changes quite a lot. I mean, it changes, let's call it 20%. So you can have a 20% difference in the amount of sunlight up in the Arctic, in, you know, northern Canada, northern Siberia. That can change the daily weather and the climate by a considerable amount. But those cycles are different every time. They're not all the same. So sometimes you get a very strong ice age, and sometimes it's fairly mild. And the one we're coming up to in the next 1,000 years is fairly mild, which is good for us. It means that we're going to keep fairly warm conditions.
1: How do we know we're in an ice age, Ralph? How do we know that it's happening?
0: Well, we have proxies that we use that give us temperature in the past. So the normal one we use is ice cores. So they core down into the ice sheets, and they can pull out the temperature from that, and the CO2 concentrations and other atmospheric changes as well. They do that in the north, in the Arctic, and they can go back 120,000 years, I think, is the maximum in Greenland. But if you core Antarctica, because Antarctica is much more stable, you can go back 1 million years. That's about as much as you can do. And that's where we get all of these temperatures and CO2 concentrations from.
1: Are ice ages important to us?
0: Yeah, well, they've certainly controlled the climate in the past, and they certainly will if we're looking into the far future. So if we're looking centuries and millennia ahead, they will change our climate. And we don't have too much control over them, of course. Although in my paper, I suggest a method of control, because in my paper, ice ages, or rather interglacials, are caused by dust on ice, which darkens the ice. So if we do have another ice age, then we do have the technology to actually defeat the ice age. We can actually go up with aircraft and drop carbon dust on the ice sheets, and they will melt. So we do have a method of overcoming the next ice age.
1: Ralph, are you familiar with the geography of the United States?
0: Yeah, pretty much.
1: When a major ice age hits, how far down does it come, would you say, into the country?
0: About as far as New York, that sort of way. And in Britain, it's about as far as Birmingham, say, so halfway down England. So that's how far the ice sheets came down. So it was fairly cold in those regions. But do remember, strange oddity of the ice ages, if you're in the tropics, you might not notice a difference. So in the tropics, the temperatures only drop to, you know, 2 degrees maybe. So you wouldn't really notice there was an ice age. But if you're up in the north, of course, it would be pretty cold. I think the Arctic temperatures dropped about 12 degrees, something of that nature, so it was much, much colder. But if you were up in, you know, just below the ice sheets, just below New York, what's that, sort of Washington way, I suppose, during the summer, when we had one of these

0: orbital cycle maximums, it would actually be quite warm. The sun would be just as strong as it is now, even though there were ice sheets, you know, only 100 miles further north than you are. The sun would actually be quite strong. And the ice was maintained because it's bright white. Because it's white, it reflects all of the insulation away. The sunlight gets mm-hmm. reflected away, and it maintains the ice sheet, even though it's fairly warm, not very much further south. It makes a big difference. You know, if you go outside in strong sunlight on a nice day and you touch a white car, it will feel just a little bit warm. If you go and touch a black car, be very careful because you might burn your fingers.
1: That's
0: the
1: point.
0: Difference. Yeah, that's the difference in the amount of sunlight that's absorbed when you have a dark color. And it is that that controls the melting of the ice sheets when we have an interglacial. It's the dark color caused by dust that gets on the ice sheets.
1: During an ice age, Ralph, how high up does the ice get? How is a skyscraper tall?
0: Yeah, it's about 3 kilometers deep. So what's 3 kilometers is about 9,000-10,000 feet.
1: Wow.
0: Yeah, there's a lot of ice. And it's so much ice, of course, it actually presses the ground down and the ground actually sinks because it's got so much weight of ice sitting on top of it. Which is why we have what's known as the isostatic rebound, they call it. It means that after the ice sheets have dissipated, they've all gone away, of course. We don't have the American ice sheet anymore. That land is now rising. So you will find up in Canada, and same in Scotland as well, you will find beaches, and they're obviously beaches because they have sand and pebbles and all the rest of it, that are now tens of meters above the sea level. Because they had these beaches after the ice dissipated, but then the ground continues moving upwards. And so you get these raised beaches. So if you look at even now, I mean, it's still happening now. If you look at the sea levels in Scandinavia at, you know, the major ports around Norway and Sweden, the sea level is still dropping. But of course, it's not the sea level dropping. It's actually the land is still rising. It's still going up in the north. And that has a knock-on effect for the south. So if you're down in London, say, or down in Florida, the ground is still gently sinking. Not by much. I don't know exact figures. It's probably about 1 millimeter every 10, 20 years or something, but it's still sinking by a little bit, because the land is readjusting after all of that heavy ice has disappeared.
1: Have we been lucky that we don't have ice ages during our lifespan right now?
0: Oh, yes. It would have destroyed all of the northern regions where Western civilization has sprung up. but as I said, if you were down in the tropics, you wouldn't really notice the difference. So all of civilization would have had to have come into being further south. If you were down in France, or down into North Africa, you'd have been okay. And you could have had a civilization down there. Same in America. If you had been down in the Carolinas, for instance,
1: right.
0: You probably
1: Canada would be wiped out though, right?
0: It would completely wiped out. It would be under 3 kilometers of ice. What's 3 kilometers? 10,000 foot of ice. So the world would be quite different. And the weather systems would be different as well, with that big dramatic difference between the ice coming a long way south and the tropics being still quite warm. You would probably get actually many more hurricanes and cyclones and things of that nature because of the temperature differential between the two. Things would have been very different. So we're quite lucky in a way. We've been in this interglacial for, you know, let's call it 12,000 years. And we're going to be, in my reckoning, in an interglacial for the next 50,000 years. It's going to be a really long interglacial, this one. But it is coincident, of course, that, you know, the first temples, you've probably been discussing this on your show, the first temples and the first signs of civilization occurred at Göbekli Tepe.
1: That's right.
0: At exactly the same time as the ice sheets dissipated. It is coincident. And you might find that there is a correlation there, you know, that conditions were much more conducive to people forming a civilization.
1: How long did it take to accumulate that 9,000 feet of ice?
0: About 90,000 years.
1: So, oh my
0: gosh. Quite a long time. Yeah, these ice ages are very long in duration, 100,000 years, which we can't sort of imagine sometimes, you know, the world going around 100,000 times around the sun, slowly every year, accumulating more and more ice.
1: That just doesn't melt away in the summer, I guess. It just keeps accumulating.
0: Yeah, because it's too white. This is always the danger. Bright white ice can reflect about 95% of the incident sunlight. So no heating gets into the ice. And so there's nothing that can get rid of it. And the possibility is, and this has happened in the past with the Earth, that the ice just continues going all the way down to the tropics. And you end up with a big snowball. And it's very difficult to get rid of it. So we were very lucky that the CO2 got so low that dust was formed by CO2 deserts. And that dust got onto the ice sheets and melted them. Because otherwise, you know, the whole of the biosphere, the whole of the Earth would be in danger. So these are the main differences I had with my paper, is that during the ice ages, low CO2 caused warming, which of course is the opposite of what we're being told at present. So during the ice ages, it was low CO2 that caused warming. And the other thing that needs emphasizing is that CO2 got so low that all life on Earth nearly died. So, you know, when your EPA in America was trying to brand CO2 as a poison, that was complete idiocy. CO2 is the most essential gas in the atmosphere. It is the stuff of life. Plants grow because of CO2. Without CO2, all of the plants will die, and without plants, all of the animals will die. So we need CO2. And the death zone during the last ice age came down to 2,000 foot, which is not very much, you know, only 2,000. Above 2,000 foot, all normal plants were dead because there was not enough CO2.
1: A normal skyscraper, Ralph, is how tall?
0: Yeah, about 1,000 foot, so not very much more.
1: So clearly, they would be all buried. We'll be back in a moment with Ralph Ellis. I'll tell you what, let's take your phone calls and get your interest on this as we talk about ice ages. The lines are open.
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3: News. I'm Dave Packer. The U.S. closely tracking a fatal case of suspected pneumonic plague linked to a research facility in Russia.
4: Officials in Russia say people who came in contact with the infected lab worker are now being observed. That group reportedly includes dozens of people. The good news is authorities say those people have shown no symptoms and no other infections have been reported.
3: ABC's Karen Waugh campaigning for incumbent Senator Pete Ricketts. President Trump in Nebraska tonight announcing an executive order intended to lower fuel costs. Tax-free so-called red dye diesel, normally limited to farm use, will now be available to fuel trucks and other on-road vehicles. At Cornell University, 20 student organizations holding a protest today calling for sexual assault prevention as the university deals with fallout over its handling of gang rape allegations against seven fraternity members from a 2024 incident. You're listening to ABC News.
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9: 4, 5, 6 weeks from now, suddenly Rick Bennett's making a surge. Could we point back to that moment as being the moment? Possibly. 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
8: I think the only reason that that happens, if somehow that reality were to come to pass, it's only because we're in mid-October or later and Bobby Charles is down 15.
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8: That is what happened. 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
9: Right.
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9: Yeah.
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9: Yeah.
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1: 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Tommy?
2: 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Lex has got everything laid out for you, and he has a little clip from one of our very first shows with Danion Brinkley. You'll see our new background. It's a lot of fun, so check it out.
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1: It's going to be neat to watch, Tom. 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And here's something for you to build up that immune system.
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4: Whether it's physical activity, obesity, diet, smoking, low on hormones, stress, sleep disorders, or your age, can be supported by reducing inflammation and aiding the body to heal itself appropriately. 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
3: And welcome back. George Noyes with you. Let's go back live to the United Kingdom. Ralph Ellis is there. Ralph, why can't climatologists agree on any of this?
4: I think they've been captured by the CO2 lobby. It's a truism now that you won't get anything published if you don't include CO2 causing global warming. It's necessary for every grant application if you're doing a study. And this clouds the whole of the industry, really. But myself being independent, I came straight in and I just looked at the information. And I could not see how CO2 really was involved in this. As I said before, you know, when CO2 is low, the world warms into an interglacial. When CO2 is high, the world cools into an ice age. You know, the very opposite of what would happen if CO2 was a very powerful feedback agent. And so I looked at this with fresh eyes, and that's why I think I've solved this mystery and other scientists have not. So, yeah, my paper is called Modulation of Ice Ages via Dust and Albedo. And it's quite successful. It's had 45,000 downloads, so it's more successful than most scientific papers.
3: What would happen to the people living in the northern region? At what point would they all have to flee and go south?
4: Fairly quickly. An ice age builds very, very quickly. So from an interglacial going down into a depth of an ice age is only about 5,000 years. So, I mean, that's a blink of an eye in you know, geological terms. But even in human terms, you know, that's only, you know, from the building of the pyramids up until now, you would all have to move south to at least, you know, in Europe, you'd have to move to southern France or below. And in America, you'd have to go to Washington and below. Otherwise, you'd be zapped by the ice sheets coming down. And they build fairly quickly. It's always been my assertion that ice sheets spread out very quickly and then build in depth. Whereas I've had some climate scientists seem to think that ice sheets push along the ground like some sort of Disney Ice Age movie or something, and you get these big cliffs of ice running across the ground. That's not how it happens. They spread out very quickly, and then they grow in depth.
3: You're fascinated by the pyramids. Tell me why.
4: Yeah, well, because it's another of these great mysteries, isn't it? You know, I just like looking into mysteries with different eyes. And what I came out with was very different to, I think, everybody else that's talked about these subjects. I was looking at the mathematics. So the Great Pyramid, as we know, is a pi pyramid. It's based on the constant of pi. And we still use those measurements today. I don't know if people in America know this, but, the circumference of the Great Pyramid is 1,760 cubits. Now, that should ring a bell to most people because the imperial mile that you still use in America is 1,760 yards. You're still using the same system that was

0: created to build the pyramids. Why such a strange figure, 1760? Well, because it's a multiple of pi. It's a 40 times multiple of the pi fractional. And that's why if you look down at the shorter ones, I don't know if you use the shorter measurements, but we used to have the furlong, which is 220 yards. That's 10 times pi.
1: Was it pi 3.14, if I can remember that?
0: Yeah, but they're going on fractions, because remember in the past they used fractions in Egypt. They didn't have decimals.
1: Right.
0: So they used 22 over 7, which is the closest fraction you can get to pi. And it's from the number 22 that all of this was derived. So a furlong is 10 times 22. A chain is 1 times, so it's 22. And a rod, which is a really odd unit of measure, 5.5 yards, that was common in Britain. We used the 5.5 yard rod. That is a quarter of pi. It's a quarter of 22. So that's where the system came from. The imperial system is a pi-based system. And it's the same system that they were using to make the Great Pyramid. So, you know, I found all of that very interesting. And I went through the rest of the pyramids and found they were using Pythagoras. So the second pyramid is a 3-4-5 Pythagorean triangle. The red pyramid is a 20-21-29 Pythagorean triangle. Now, these are Pythagorean triangles are where all sides of the triangle are whole numbers, and there are not many of them. So to end up with a pyramid with Pythagorean numbers means that they must have understood that sort of mathematics back in that era. So never mind Pythagoras, you know, the Greek Pythagoras from, you know, the 3rd century BC or whatever. They understood all of this way back in the Egyptian era, making the pyramids.
1: There's a pyramid called the Bent Pyramid as well. I want you to explain what that is. It's kind of like steps, isn't it?
0: Well, not steps. No, that's the step pyramid. But the Bent Pyramid has two angles. So it has a steep angle and then a shallower angle. And why does it have that? You know, if you look at a standard classical explanation, they will say, oh, they were getting cracks in the structure, so they had to reduce the angle to make it more secure. That's not true. It's mathematical. What they've done is they've put a copy of the Red Pyramid, which is right next door to the Bent Pyramid. They're right next door to each other. They've put a copy of it on top of the Bent Pyramid. So the top of the Bent Pyramid is an exact copy of the Red Pyramid that's next door. It has the same dimensions, and it's done in a ratio of 10 to 5.5. And obviously that sounds a bit odd, but the 5.5 is one rod, of course. So if you measure the top of the Bent Pyramid in rods, you will find that it comes out to 20, 21, 29, which is the Pythagorean numbers. So we know that it was designed in. It wasn't accidental. It wasn't a function of the pyramid collapsing. It was designed in from the very beginning, because the top of the Bent Pyramid, measured in rods, is the Pythagorean triangle. 20, 21, 29, when measured in rods. So all of these pyramids were mathematical. They were encoding the knowledge of the age in the pyramids they were building.
1: How did they know this stuff? Ralph, how did they know this?
0: Well, they had this information back in that era. Then you have to guesstimate how they had this information. You either go down the sort of Graham Hancock route, which is there was a previous technical civilization, which is a possibility, but there's not much evidence for it. You know, if we drill into the ground, we don't find old cities and old railway lines and old buildings and whatever when we drill down into the ground. So there's not much evidence for a previous technical civilization. The only other explanation I can see is there was an ancient visitation. So I'm not saying it was aliens, but it was aliens, I think is the famous phrase, isn't it, from right. Giorgio? yes, that's the other scenario, is 2001, A Space Odyssey. And anyone who is into that film came out in, when was that? 1967 it came out.
1: So right, he was like years ahead of himself, wasn't he?
0: Greatly so, yes. 50 years ago, and I like it when they were going off on the spaceship to Jupiter. Dave, who's one of the astronauts there, was using an iPad in 1967.
1: That's right. It's great.
0: I thought that was brilliant.
1: Where did Stanley Kubrick get that kind of information to come up with that stuff?
0: He was ahead of his time, but the film itself is about an ancient visitation. So it's about an alien species that comes down and sees that man is suffering, is not going to survive, and so it does a bit of education, teaches man how to survive, and then disappears back off again and doesn't come back. So this is the divine watchmaker type of god or deity. Someone who will create something, but then is not interested in how it develops, doesn't interfere too much. They make the watch, they see that it functions, and then they leave the watch to do its job. So non-interference, having made an intervention, they don't come back again. That's the whole essence of 2001, A Space Odyssey.
1: Let's go to some of the calls for you. They're lining up. Let's go to Thomas in La Jolla, California to start. Go ahead, Tom.
2: Hi, George. George, I thank you and Tom Danheiser for accepting my call. Ralph, this is a very, very fascinating conversation. I appreciate your research that you're bringing to the table. I wanted to ask, okay, I want to focus on a specific area of planet Earth, which is the Himalayas, okay, between India and China. And there's a lot of glacier in the Himalayas. And so I'm curious, I'm trying to visualize this, and maybe you could help me out on this. Did the ice sheet, the ice shelf, come down from the Arctic over Siberia, the Gobi, Tibet, and then the Himalayas, and then the glaciers that are left are like, now that the ice sheet has melted, it hasn't melted in the Himalayas. And so I was wondering if you could talk about that. And
0: yes.
2: Yeah.
0: So the Himalaya ice sheet is merely because it's so high and so cold there that it forms its own separate ice sheet. So it's completely separate to the northern ice sheets. There was a Himalayan ice sheet which just sat on the Himalaya. And some people say there was a paper on this back in the 1960s, 1970s, is that is why we've had a cooling period for the last, 10 million years or so, maybe more, is because of the rise of the Himalaya, which forms an ice sheet right almost down to the tropics, and so has a great cooling effect on the total climate, because you've got this huge great wadge of ice stuck near the tropics, which is reflecting away all of the heat, and that may have been cooling the Earth for the last, whatever it is, 20 or so million years. And strangely enough, that connects in with the pyramids as well, because I have another book called K2, Quest of the Gods, which looks at the cartography of the pyramids. And if you take the shaft angles from the Great Pyramid, there's little, what they call air shafts within the Great Pyramid. If you take the angles of those shafts and use them as coordinates, it points to a pyramid that is in the Himalaya. It's not widely known that there is a copy of the Great Pyramid sitting up in the Himalaya. And the coordinates from the Great Pyramid point exactly at that pyramid. It's a natural pyramid, of course. It's a big mountain, but it looks exactly the same as the Great Pyramid. So it's a square-based pyramid, all white, of course, because it's covered in snow. It's aligned with the cardinal points, north, south, east, and west. And it has a causeway coming out of the bottom at 14 degrees, exactly the same as the Great Pyramid has. So it's a copy of the Great Pyramid, or rather the Great Pyramid is a copy of that mountain, sitting up in the Himalaya. So that's where my climate science and my my megalithic research all sort of coalesces into one.
1: When did you decide to look into Stonehenge?
0: That was one of the first things I did, actually, before I even started my revisionary theology. I started that back in 1996, I suppose, when there was a lot of interest at that time, coming up to the millennium, in the megaliths and the pyramids. And I started, of course, with Avebury and Stonehenge, because they're very close to where I am.
1: We're going to take a short break here, Ralph, and we'll be back with more questions for you in just a moment on Coast to Coast AM.
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3: From ABC News, I'm Dave Packer. Monday at Cornell University. A Justice for Survivors protest calling for sexual assault prevention.
4: We at Cornell, we say enough is enough, and we demand justice for Jane Doe.
3: Among their demands, that Cornell expel or revoke all of the alleged assaulters. This is new records reviewed by ABC News reveal some of the fraternity brothers later accused of sexual assault at Cornell attempted to contain the allegations in the weeks following the incident. The U.S. has moved over a dozen B-1 bombers from an air base in the U.K. where they had been based for attacks against Iran. A source telling ABC News the redeployment was not planned. ABC Chief Global Affairs Correspondent Martha Raddatz.
5: The departure of those bombers comes 1 week after several British nationals were arrested outside RAF Fairford on suspicion of terrorism. They were released on bail, but questions remain about whether they were surveilling the base.
3: The Wall Street Journal reporting the concern of a complex drone attack ordered by Iran's IRGC is what prompted it. Concerns remain for other European bases as well. Former pastor and American Idol contestant Caleb Flynn was sentenced to life behind bars in an Ohio court. Flynn, who appeared as a contestant on American Idol in 2013, was convicted of murdering his wife Ashley and staging the scene to look like a home invasion. Judge Jeannie Pritt handing down her sentence.
6: Your actions, Mr. Flynn, were abhorrent. The layers of deceit, manipulation, and cruelty that you have shown are quite honestly impossible to fathom.
3: His wife has posted online, televangelist Jim Baker has died. He was with then-wife Tammy Faye Baker when they hosted the PTL Club in the 80s, and he served time for fraud and conspiracy in the 90s. Baker was 86. 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
3: According to a post on her social media account, FBI Director Kash Patel and girlfriend Alexis Wilkins are engaged. The average price for a gallon of regular is $4.03, down about 15 cents on the week. Head of petroleum analysis at Gas Buddy, Patrick DeHaan.
13: A lot of markets being impacted by the G7 release pushing oil lower. We also have more oil flowing through the Strait of Hormuz. And then you have gas tax suspensions as well. But once those are all factored in, I don't know that we have enough momentum for the national average yet to fall below $4. And there may not be enough momentum to get diesel prices below $6.
3: Gas prices are up $1.22 from this time last year. The NFL has suspended two referees after incidents at two different games.
14: The NFL suspending line judge Jeff Seaman after he was caught on camera appearing to swear at Arizona Cardinals tight end Trey McBride. It happened during the Cardinals' loss to the New York Giants after officials did not call a penalty and McBride complained to Seaman. Seaman has been suspended for two games. And referee Adrian Hill suspended for one game for unprofessional conduct after yelling at linebacker Eric Wilson, who collided with him during a play. Wilson trying to help him up, another official separating them.
3: ABC's Rhiannon Alley. The Private Diary of Pope Francis will be released this November. Publisher Image says the journal entries from 1992 to 2024 will provide insight into the late Pope. Dave Packer, ABC News.
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1: Shall I do the Lake Ontario story? 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
1: 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I was out for it with the Gulf of Mexico, too. I have seen the arguments made, particularly on social media, by the superfan contingent that's like, oh, he's just trolling everyone. It's so funny. Look at what they're doing. They're all reacting. They're spazzing out. And that's the whole point, is to make them lose their minds. I gotta be honest with you, friends. I don't want my president to be just searching for things to be trolling people over. 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
1: We're talking about ice ages. Ralph Ellis with us live in the United Kingdom. And when we come back, we'll take your calls on Coast to Coast AM. 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
1: Ancient Mysteries and the Ice Age, Ralph Ellis with us. Tom, you have a text and tweet for Ralph. What do you have?
5: Yeah, Ralph, Jamie in Alaska would like to know what's less offensive to the Earth, and by offensive I think she means devastating, global warming or global cooling?
1: Interesting question, Ralph.
6: Yeah, well, cooling kills more than warming does. If you look at the stats, it's something like 10 times as many people die during a cold spell than they do during a warm spell. And remember, when we get warming, they call this polar amplification. The temperatures down in the tropics don't change very much. It's only the temperatures up in the high latitudes, the Arctic and so on, that change. So if we have a warm period, the tropics remain very much the same, but the amount of agricultural land and so on we get expands considerably, as now you can go up into Canada and northern Siberia and have agriculture up there as well. So warming is good. Cold is bad.
1: Even though this ice age is 5,000 years away, are we going to have remnants of it along the way that will affect us?
6: Well, the next one is about 1,000 years away, so it's actually quite close in sort of historical terms. But as I say, it's going to be a mild one, so we're not going to plunge straight back into a complete ice age. We're almost at the bottom of the orbital cycles that cause these ice ages, so it's not going to be a very cold one this time. The orbital cycles, just very quickly, that cause this our precession, which is the wobble of the Earth, obliquity, which is the leaning angle of the Earth, and eccentricity, which is how circular the orbit of the Earth around the Sun is. And if you get all of those cycles and mix them together, you end up with these changes in the amount of sunlight that's hitting the northern latitudes. And these changes have a cycle of 22,000 years. That's the cycle between, you know, warm in the north and cold in the north. So that's what causes, that's the primary function that causes ice ages. Many of those orbital maximums don't cause an interglacial. And that was always the problem. We only get an interglacial every five or six of these orbital cycles. And that's what I had to work out within my paper. And the reason is because once you get ice in the north, it's bright white, it can reflect all of the sunlight. And it doesn't matter if we have warming in the north, because all of that sunlight is reflected away back into space. And that's why we only have an interglacial every

0: But there's no climate change and stuff. The sun, which I call it the S-U-N, is controlled by the S-O-N. And that's where we get our climate, is from the sun. So I just want to know, do you think that that they're trying to just scare the public with this CO2 and climate change? Thank you, George. God bless America, and God bless you, George.
1: What do you think about that, Ralph? Or is it all about money?
2: Some good points there, actually, which need addressing, because they're not addressed in the mainstream media. They're trying to sequester CO2 and pump it into the ground, which is what he was talking about. Now, I think that's a bad idea, not just because of getting into the water table. They're going to put it a long way down, so it should be away from the water table. But they've not explained how they will prevent a well blowout. As you know, with oil and gas wells, they can sometimes blow out if something goes wrong.
1: Right.
2: And the gas in this case is released. Now, if you release a lot of CO2, it will kill hundreds of thousands of people all around that well, depending on where that well is. CO2 normally mixes with the atmosphere, but if it comes out in a great rush, it hugs the ground because it's heavier than air, and it spreads out all across the land like a sort of miasma, a fog spreading across the land, and it just kills everything in its path. If you want to know what it does, look up Lake Nyos disaster, which is over in Africa. This was a natural blowout of CO2, and it killed 1,000 people and all of the animals in that region. Because the CO2 spread out, it went across several villages, and it killed everybody in those villages. It just asphyxiates you. So that's the real danger, I think, with this carbon sequestration. How can they make these wells totally secure so you never have a blowout? I mean, look at the blowout they had in the Gulf of Mexico with the oil and that something Horizon oil rig that blew up. Imagine if that was a CO2 rig. And it spread CO2 all out across, you know, wherever it was, Louisiana, sort of Carolinas, whatever, wherever it is. That's the main danger. With trees, people say, oh, we'll do this with trees. Buy a tree. That's offsetting your carbon. I don't agree with that really either, because trees will suck in CO2, of course, and make them into lignin, into wood. But of course, what happens at the end of the life of that tree? Well, it probably gets cut down, it gets used as timber, or it rots in the ground, but eventually all of that CO2 is released back into the atmosphere again. So at the very best, planting trees and forests is a temporary storage of CO2. It does not solve the problem if you think CO2 is a problem. I don't think CO2 is a problem because with the IPCC, they were saying anything up to RCP 8.5, they were saying anything up to 5 degrees of warming for the extra CO2. I go along with people like Dr. John Christie he's the chief climate scientist of Alabama, who says it's actually only 1 degree for a doubling of CO2. So instead of this big scare story, which you're being given every 2 minutes, it's probably actually not that much of a problem. 1 degree of warming, this is in centigrade, so 2 degrees in Fahrenheit, for a doubling of CO2 is not actually much of a problem. And so I think a lot of the information we're getting is simply a scare story.
1: Let's go to Bill, truck driving in Oregon. Hello, Billy, go ahead.
3: Hey, George. Hey, Ralph. Hey, just real quick, George, you mentioned Stanley Kubrick and how did he know, like, what he knows. There's been a long-standing parapolitical conspiracy theory. I imagine you know about it, but don't put any stock in it, but that he worked for the CIA. And that's how he got a lot of his knowledge to make his stories and whatnot. But my question is about, because, you know, I live near the Cascades,

0: And then there's the Sierra Nevada in California, right? Like Mount Shasta is in California, but Mount Shasta is part of the Cascade Range, all right? So if you look at the tragedy in the Himalayas, relative to the Himalayas is a range called the Karakoram Mountain, all right? And there's the Karakoram Anomaly, where not only are the ice sheets stable, they're actually expanding, apparently. I was wondering if you had any opinion on that. And also, I wanted to ask about this pneumonic plague that may have got released from a lab in Russia. We know that that's in Siberia is a good place to study that based on rodents and everything, and the Eurasian steppe. But there is a variant of that from Madagascar called pneumonic plague. Yeah, can you hear me?
1: Yeah, but let's go with some of his thoughts, Ralph. Go ahead.
2: Yeah, I'll just look at the Karakoram to start with. Whether ice sheets, glaciers, whether they expand or contract is not necessarily dependent on warming. It's on the balance between the amount of melting at the bottom and the amount of snowfall you get at the top. So if you have warming, it is quite possible that you'll get extra snowfall during the summer in what is northern India with the monsoon there. And therefore, you end up with more snow and bigger glaciers. And yes, when I was up in the Karakoram, I actually climbed up into the Karakoram, because that's where the natural pyramid is that the Great Pyramid is based upon. It's up in the Karakoram. And many of the glaciers up there were indeed actually expanding. Some were decreasing, some were expanding. So it depends on the difference between the amount of snowfall and the amount of melting at the bottom. That's what controls glaciers. But do remember, when they say glaciers are retreating, well, they've been retreating ever since the Little Ice Age in the early 18th century, 17th century. Of course, if you're comparing, because most of our data comes from the last, call it 200, 250 years. If you're comparing to 250 years ago, you're comparing with the Little Ice Age. And so, of course, you will note that glaciers are retreating, because the Little Ice Age was quite cold, of course.
1: Do other planets, Ralph, have ice ages like Mars?
2: Yeah, they all have climatic cycles. It depends on the obliquity of the planet and the precession of it. So the wobble of the planet and the leaning angle of the planet, that's what causes the changes in this climate. And it just so happens we have a fairly large leaning angle. It's about 23 degrees at present, maximum 24, minimum of about 22. It changes by about 3 degrees, the leaning angle of the Earth. That's what causes these changes in the climate over thousands of years. And I think Mars is fairly similar. Venus is not. It has a completely different, it has a very dense CO2 atmosphere and doesn't really have the climatic changes that we have. We're fairly lucky in a way in that the moon revolves around the Earth, and that stabilizes the Earth so that the leaning angle, the obliquity angle of the Earth, doesn't get too excessive. So the moon has a great stabilization effect on the orbit of the Earth, which is handy. Of course, if you're dependent on the sun for your climate, which we are, all warmth comes from the sun initially, then the orbit of the planet will make a great deal of difference to the climate of the era.
1: Mayat's with us in New York. Go ahead, Mayat.
3: Yes, thank you so much, George.
1: Sure.
3: And first I want to send condolences to Ruth. She has sometimes spoken very highly of her niece, and her niece

0: was very interesting of a character and understanding of the shamanic path and understanding. There's a homeopathy remedy, you know, the little tissue salts that helps with grease. When I last tried to talk with Ruth, it reminded me of my first day in summer camp one year and a hornet's nest at the front, which the counselors got some professionals to move it because you don't want to disturb it. But at any rate, two questions. First of all, Tommy is a genius, has caliber a genius, because I couldn't remember his name. George, you probably do. But the late Robert Felix, who I believe went back to Artville days, used to be a regular guest, and I hope he's not late. I don't know that he's not.
1: He's gone. He's dead.
0: Okay. But he had a book that was very interesting. It was called
1: Not by Fire, but by Ice.
0: Exactly. And he said, you know, about these end time prophecies of fire next time, but he said it's a coming ice age. So, Ralph, I'd like to know your thoughts about that. And the second question is, when they go to Antarctica and where there are big glaciers and they drill down and bring up a core, how is it, give us a layperson sense of how they're able to tell how far the ice goes back and other findings. And I'll listen over the air if you have my two questions.
2: Yeah, down in Antarctica, they've had various drilling operations. The Russians started this a long time ago with their ice cores. The most recent one is the EPICA, which is the European ice core drilling. And they found a very deep part of the ice. You've got to find the deepest you can. And they drill down it, take out the cores of the ice. And it's still in layers. It was laid down in layers. And it remains in squashed, very thin layers within the ice core. And so you can count, basically, the ice layers going back thousands of years, hundreds of thousands of years. And while you're doing that counting, going through the layers in the ice core, you can measure each layer for its temperature. They do that with differential isotopes of oxygen, and that will give you an idea of the temperature. They can measure CO2, they can measure dust, they can measure all sorts of things as they go back. And those records are pretty secure. That's good data. You know, it's not disputed, any of that data. It's good data. And it's backed up by the Loess Plateau in China, which is an area of dust, the very dust I was talking about, and it laid itself down across China.
1: That is an amazing story, Ralph. We're going to come back and wrap things up with you in just a moment on Coast to Coast AM.
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1: One ringy dingy.
2: Your opinion matters, and we want to hear it. I'm Matt Gagnon, and every weekday morning, I get a chance to talk to people like you who want to share their opinions and their unique insights.
3: Socialism, communism, collectivism, in most of its forms, including democracy, is mob rule. Even democracy is two lions and a lamb deciding what's for dinner. We are a constitutional republic, and socialism, communism, is a criminal endeavor. It takes money by force from one group to give to another group in the name of another group.
2: Each week, I'll identify one caller as our caller of the week, and the winner will get a genuine WGAN Morning News mug and tote bag. 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
4: ABC News, I'm Dave Packer. Monday at Cornell University. A student protest calling for sexual assault prevention as the university deals with the fallout over its handling of gang rape allegations against 7 fraternity members from a 2024 incident. The U.S. has moved a dozen B-1 bombers from an air base in the U.K. where they'd been based for attacks against Iran. A source telling ABC News the redeployment was not planned. ABC Chief Global Affairs Correspondent Martha Raddatz.
5: The departure of those bombers comes 1 week after several British nationals were arrested outside RAF Fairford on suspicion of terrorism. They were released on bail, but questions remain about whether they were surveilling the base.
4: His wife has posted online that televangelist Jim Baker has died. He, with then-wife Tammy Faye Baker, hosted the PTL Club in the 1980s. Baker was 86. This is ABC News.
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1: 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And then Yvonne Smith joins us to talk about alien abductions on Coast to Coast. Beyond Belief, that's our television show. 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
1: And welcome back, George Norrie, along with Ralph Ellis, as we are talking about the incredible things that are happening on this planet. Ralph, if you had to pick one aspect that's happening on planet Earth that could hurt mankind, what would that be?
8: How controversial do you want me to be?
1: As much as you want.
8: Okay, the rise of Islam. Islam is not a religion. It's a protection racket, the same as Al Capone's. You have to submit to Islam. You must never criticize Islam. You must pay the jizya tax, which is the protection money tax. That's what it calls it in the Quran. And if you don't, they send the boys around, just like they did to Charlie Hebdo, with AK-47s, and they put you to death. Islam is a protection racket, always has been since the 7th century, so that's 1,400 years ago. That's how it's conquered so many lands. Remember, Islam came out of Arabia, and it conquered all of the Christian Byzantine Empire. So all of North Africa, all of Anatolia, you know, Turkey, all of Syria and the Near East, all of that was Christian at the time, Christian and Judaic. And Islam conquered the whole lot within about 70 years.
1: What's your take on the Iranian war right now?
8: The Iranian war is necessary. Remember, Trump said he was going to do this 47 years ago. This is nothing new. Ever since the Iranian embassy siege, of course. And Iran has been sponsoring terrorism ever since. I don't know if you've looked at the tracker on this, but since 2001, there have been 50,000 deadly Islamic attacks, terror attacks, since 2001. It is the biggest threat to civilization that there is at present. So Iran had to be denuclearized. Trump understood that. Lots of people did. Some people don't for some reason. Because they are pledged to use a nuke as soon as they get one. So they are eschatologists. Eschatology is a belief in the end times. And to create the end times, you must have a nuclear war. So a lot of the Shia in Iran, they wanted a nuclear war, because only then would the Mahdi, who was the 12th Imam, only then can he come out of his well. He's been hiding in this well for more than 1,000 years. I mean, it all sounds a bit odd, this, but yeah, this priest has been sitting down a well for over 1,000 years in northern Iran, and he cannot come out of his well until they have a nuclear war with Israel and destroy Israel in some huge great Armageddon.
1: Let's hope he waits for a long time. Let's take some
8: plan. Yeah, but this is the problem. They want to use the nuke straight away, so there is no defense against Iraq.
1: Maybe we should have been more aggressive, huh?
8: Well, it had to be done. If you look at past presidents, every past president has said that Iran needs to be dealt with, but has never done anything about it. And finally, we've got to a position where something has been done about it. They had to be denuclearized.
1: That was a necessity, no doubt. Let's go to Aaron in California. Yes. Go ahead, Aaron. Yes.
9: Hey, George. Thanks so much, Tommy and George and Ralph Ellis. I am so excited to be able to talk to you about this subject, which is so dear to my heart. My question is, what do you think about the AMOC shutting down, the Atlantic Meridional Overturning Circulation? And I looked it up, when was the last time, and it was 12,000 years ago. And that was what Art Bell and Whitley Strieber wrote about the day after tomorrow. It became the day after tomorrow in the movie, but it was the coming global superstorm. So my question is do you think that the salinity and everything, as far as the fresh water and the density and everything, is how does that relate to the ice age? Because Europe will freeze if the current is shutting down, as according to even today, that is what's going on.
8: Yeah, I don't believe the AMOC will actually reduce. The AMOC is the Gulf Stream that runs up to northwestern Europe, bringing warmth to northwestern Europe. I don't believe it's going to shut down. The reasons why I don't think it will is because during the Holocene maximum, which is only 8,000 years ago, the temperatures in the north were up to 5-6 degrees centigrade warmer than they are now. What's that? That's about 10 degrees Fahrenheit warmer than they are now. It was much warmer than now during the Holocene maximum just 8,000 years ago. And the AMOC did not shut down at that point. Now, if it can survive 10 degrees Fahrenheit, it's going to survive what we have now. Remember that the climate, this is the other thing they tend to say, is, oh, it's warming and it'll be the end of the biosphere. Everything will die. You've heard the chants by, you know, Greta the Gremlin. No, that's not true. 8,000 years ago, it was much warmer than it is now, and the Sahara Desert turned green and fertile. There was rivers and lakes and hippopotamuses and God knows what running across what is now the Sahara Desert. So warming does not necessarily mean that the biosphere is going to be in trouble or end. It's not going to signify the, you know, the end of life on Earth. It was much warmer during the Holocene maximum 8,000 years ago. It was much warmer during the Jurassic era when we had dinosaurs.
6: That's right.
8: Remember, during the dinosaur era, CO2 was 2,000 parts per million, much more than we have now. And life was fine. You know, we had big dinosaurs. Dinosaurs were only big because of extra CO2. More CO2 means bigger plants, means bigger herbivores, means bigger carnivores. And that's why we had the dinosaur era. So CO2 is good. Low CO2 is bad.
6: And we didn't have factories pumping it out either.
8: No. Well, there's lots of places where CO2 can come from. And of course, one of the places it can come from is volcanic activity. If you get volcanoes that are chewing up the old tectonic plates, all of the CO2 that's stored in that tectonic plate can now come back out again with the volcano. So that's one area that you can get extra CO2. CO2 is a greenhouse gas, but the trouble is its effectiveness has died off. So the effectiveness of CO2 up until the pre-industrial era, so up until 300 parts per million, was about 30 degrees centigrade. It was quite a lot. That's what, about 60 degrees Fahrenheit. But from 300 to 400 parts per million, the effectiveness is only about 2 or 3 degrees Fahrenheit. So the effectiveness of CO2 has dropped off considerably. It's inversely logarithmic, basically, in mathematical terms. So the effects of CO2 now, going into the future, are very slight. They're not the same as it was, you know, back in the day when we went from 0 parts per million effectively sort of up to 300 parts per million. That had a great effect on temperature, but from now on, CO2 is not the major, major feedback agent. There are many people who think the major feedback agent now is albedo. That's the albedo of the Earth. That's the brightness of the Earth, the reflectivity of the Earth. And that's caused by clouds. Obviously, they're bright white and nice and reflective. And ice sheets, which are again are nice and bright white and reflective. And that is one of the biggest feedback agents that affect the climate, not necessarily CO2.
1: Let's go to Steve in Indiana, east of the Rockies. Hi, Stephen.
10: Yeah, you guys were talking about Kubrick earlier. You need to do a show on him, get a guest on that can talk about him. But, Ralph, how dare you to talk about Greta like that? The more you talk, the more I love you, man. You have to definitely get back on this show again for a longer segment. I mean, you're great. But my question is, how does the greedy mafia treat you back in Britain, you know, with your controversial thoughts?
8: Yeah, it's a problem. Basically, people get cancelled. You look at people like Peter Ridd over in Australia, and he got dismissed from, he was a professor at the James Cook University. He got dismissed because he was saying things that they didn't like about the Great Barrier Reef, like that the Great Barrier Reef is not under threat. So he got the sack and started court action and whatever. And in the meantime, of course, the Great Barrier Reef has recovered and is at its highest ever levels at present. So he was perfectly right. He was correct, but he's still sacked. They didn't give him his job back. They didn't apologize. So this is the problem. They will actually cancel you. We had a very famous botanist, David Bellamy in Britain, used to be on the BBC all the time. He was the nation's favorite. And then he said that he didn't believe in global warming and he thought that wind turbines were not very good. And bam, he just disappeared.
1: They got sacked him.
8: Yeah, complete cancellation. So that's the problem. If you are in academia, your job is under threat if you go against the consensus on global warming. Same happened to Judith Curry. She was kicked out. Bell, what was his Christian name? Paul Bell? I forget. But there's been several scientists who have been kicked out of academia because they disagreed with global warming. It's a very tough and strong mafia, you know, this climate scam. And they will cancel you. And that's why there is a consensus. There is a consensus because nobody dares go against the consensus, basically.
1: Let's go to Mike in Fairbanks, Alaska. Hello, Michael. Go ahead.
11: Oh, hello, Mr. Norrie and Mr. Ellis. Good morning to you guys, and happy birthday to, quote, the United States. Hey, George, I got a question for you. Do you know Steve Summers?
1: Do I know him? No, I do not.
11: Oh, it's the Steve Summers show. It's overnightdrive.com. It's a truck driver show. It's 5 hours on every night, and they always talk about you, but I just wanted to say hi to them. They got a great crew, and they really like you, George.
1: All right, thank you.
11: Okay, hey, being a prospector and a gold miner, I'm going to get rid of a secret here, Mr. Ellis. Cirque glaciers, you probably know, are like bank deposits of minerals and woolly mammoth tusks. I know a man who has a claim in one, inside one, and it's full of, he doesn't even go for the gold. He goes for the woolly mammoth tusks. There's so many of them down towards bedrock. But I think glaciers are fantastic. They destroy and they create. They destroy by wiping out gold veins and topographic areas. And when they're miles thick, their waterfalls just destroy the land. Not destroy it, but carve out the weak spots like creeks, faults, and everything. Those are your creeks. And also, the erratics. The erratics, like I think Noah's Ark's drogue stones. Do you guys know what drogue stones are?
12: Yes.
11: They were, I think they were erratics, Mr. Ellis. And that's what Noah used on that. And the glaciers, a miner told me, if you have blue clay on your claim, it has not been wiped out by a glacier. You still have your minerals there.
12: All right, we only got a minute left, Michael and Ralph, so I want to get your take. Where do people get your books, Ralph?
8: Yeah, mostly from Amazon. So I've got 14 books. The books we've been discussing at present on the pyramids and so on is Thoth, Architect of the Universe, and K2, Quest of the Gods. The rest of the books are mostly on revisionary theology. The seminal book, I suppose, is Jesus, the King of Edessa. And then one we've not talked about, perhaps we should talk about this in the future, is my take on Arthurian legend, which I say came back from the East with the Knights Templar, and that is called the Grail Cipher. That's an interesting take. It's a new study on Arthurian legend, so that's a good one.
12: In your website, so, yeah, we've got linked up at coasttocoastam.com. Ralph Ellis is his name. He's also got a book called Shards of Illumination 2, Breaking Through More Disinformation. Fascinating subject as well, and we'll get him back again to talk about some other of his future works. For Dan Galante, Tom Danheiser, Sue Trikas, Lex Lonehood, Sean Ladasur, Alec Fernandez, Tim Banal, Mary Berry, George Knapp, and Richard Serrett, I'm George Norrie, somewhere out there on Coast to Coast AM. We'll see you on our next edition. Until then, be safe, everyone.

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4: From ABC News, I'm Sherry Preston. Promises and controversy on the campaign trail with President Trump. In Nebraska, the president making a move that he says will help cut the price of diesel, signing an order allowing a type of diesel typically only used on farms to be used on the road.
5: This order will also drive down the cost of all goods, including grocery prices, very substantially, and it's an honor to do it. And we're not going to need it long, I hope we're not going to need it long, because your prices are plummeting and they're going to really be plummeting just a little while.
4: But the president also suggesting that Iran could, in his words, take out an American city.
5: It's a small price to pay for keeping the world safe, keeping our country safe. They can take out a city. Let them take out Los Angeles. Let them take out San Diego. This is a very small price to pay.
4: The mayors of both cities and the governor of California slamming the joke. Protests at Cornell University over how the Ivy League school handled the allegations 2 years ago of an alleged gang rape at a frat. ABC's Aaron Katursky.
6: Anger over Cornell's handling of the allegations turning violent. Vandals smashing the glass doors of the administration building and sending a message in spray paint saying in part, rapists are protected. The case is now in the hands of the state attorney general's office, which has already reached out to Jane Doe's attorney.
4: ABC News obtaining phone calls that Jane Doe recorded with one of the frat brothers. On the call, she says he was completely intoxicated that night and surrounded. She was completely intoxicated and surrounded by up to 10 men. New concerns about the death of a lab worker in Russia from a suspected case of pneumonic plague. The 28-year-old died last week in Siberia. Hundreds of people are now being monitored. Televangelist Jim Baker has died. He and his wife Tammy Faye made millions through their PTL network, came crashing down when he admitted an affair with his secretary. This is ABC News.
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13: 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A Portland man going to spend 16 years in prison for the killing of his roommate, Domingos Nobrega. has been sentenced for the stabbing death of Matthew Merrick back in 2024. Nebrega was initially charged with murder but agreed to plead guilty to manslaughter in August. Merrick, who worked as a cook at Andy's Old Port Pub, shared an apartment with Nebrega in Portland's West End. A flight headed from Scotland to Washington, D.C. was diverted to the Portland Jetport over the weekend for refueling. The Portland Fire Department says the United Airlines flight used more fuel than expected over the Atlantic because of strong headwinds. That plane landed at the Jetport, received another 5,000 gallons of fuel before heading to its destination at Washington Dulles. Traffic back to normal on the main turnpike after a car fire. Snarled traffic flows southbound through Scarborough Monday afternoon. Main Turnpike Authority reported a car fire near the Scarborough exit at Cabela's just after 2:30 p.m. All lanes were closed in the next 20 minutes, leading to traffic to back up at 295 and on to southbound I-295. Turnpike Authority reported major delays before all lanes reopened more than an hour later. Not clear if there were any injuries in that car fire. A 38-year-old man accused of trying to run over a reporter from the main wire in Bangor is out on bail after making his first court appearance. Ryan Hayward faces several charges after being accused of driving his vehicle onto the grass right at the reporter in front of a Narcotics Treatment Center last week. The Maine Wire says Hayward told the reporter he disagreed with their reporting. One of Hayward's bail conditions is that he stay away from that reporter. He's due back in court in February. Voters in Lewiston will decide a ballot question next month, which is seeking to tighten needle exchange rules with a one-on-one exchange rate and a daily cap of 20 needles per person. Former City Councilor Erin Soule gathered signatures for that measure. She says the current rules are far too loose.
14: Individuals can go into the clinic and they can walk out with 100 needles, but they don't have to bring any of the dirty back. We want public safety for all, not just the user.
13: CBS 13 News reports some opponents say the ordinance would raise the likelihood of overdoses. Now let's check your AccuWeather with a forecast with meteorologist Joe Lundberg.
15: Plenty of sunshine today, breezy, cooler than yesterday, the high just 59. But tonight, clear and cold with frost in some of the colder spots, the low 36. Sunshine mixing with clouds tomorrow, high 61.
13: And it's currently 44 in Portland at 5:06, and it's going to be pretty chilly here next couple of days. Next high tide of Portland Harbor is coming up at 8:09 this morning. I'm Jason Taylor, News Radio 98.5 FM and AM 560 WGAN.

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1: Blaming Tehran. Good morning, I'm Gordon Deal, along with Nicole Murray on this Tuesday, October 6th. Glad you could join us. Here's what we have for you this hour.
2: President Trump says the U.S. removed Air Force bombers from a British base because of threats by Iran.
1: A convicted terrorist who carried out a deadly shooting spree at Fort Hood will be put to death by firing squad.
2: Jim Baker, the pioneering televangelist brought down by a fraud and a sex scandal, has died at 86.
1: And how American consumers are barging their way through inflation and driving economic growth.
3: And the spending is growing not just because prices are higher, we all know prices are higher, but Americans are also buying more stuff too. So spending is going up both because prices are higher and because we are buying more things and more services.
1: Gene Whalen at the Wall Street Journal on consumer spending rising despite inflation frustration. President Trump says a threat linked to Iran has prompted the removal of American B-1 bombers from a British airbase northwest of London. The Wall Street Journal says the planned attack was part of a multifaceted Iranian plot to target the aircraft and kill personnel at RAF Fairford, including American pilots. Reuters says Fairford is one of the most important European bases for the U.S., being one of only a few suitable for heavy bombers, such as the B-1 aircraft. All American bombers at the base have returned to the U.S. Separately, Trump is catching heat for suggesting letting Iran take out Los Angeles and San Diego. He made the remarks during a campaign rally in Nebraska.
4: It's a small price to pay for keeping the world safe, keeping our country safe. They can take out a city. Let them take out Los Angeles. Let them take out San Diego. This is a very small price to pay.
1: San Diego Mayor Todd Gloria said, quote, keep our city out of your reckless war talk. A convicted terrorist who opened fire on unarmed American soldiers at Fort Hood, Texas in 2009 has been sentenced to death by firing squad. We get more from this morning's Mike Gavin.
5: Pentagon spokesperson Sean Parnell announced on social media that Defense Secretary Pete Hegseth recommended death by firing squad, and President Trump approved it. Nidal Hassan killed 13 people and wounded 32 others while shouting Allahu Akbar during the attack. In defending himself in court, he said, quote, we are imperfect Muslims trying to establish the perfect religion. The Associated Press says that over the last 400 years, at least 144 civilian prisoners have been executed by shooting. The Army Secretary will set the time and place of the execution. Gordon.
1: Thanks, Mike. The most recent death by firing squad was Brad Sigmund last year in South Carolina. The 67-year-old was convicted of killing his ex-girlfriend's parents in 2001. He chose that method over the electric chair and lethal injection. Facing a challenging midterm landscape for the GOP, President Trump has taken extraordinary steps targeting the election at every turn. The president is harnessing the power of the federal government in ways that election experts say are unprecedented. Analysis from Joey Garrison, White House correspondent at USA Today. Joey, name some of the steps taken.
6: Yeah, I mean, President Trump has really kind of pushed the boundaries ahead of these midterms to try to boost Republicans. I mean, right now, there are millions of dollars worth of advertisements paid for by the U.S. government running, you know, that are boosting Trump and his agenda. And though they're not citing the upcoming election or Republicans by name, they're clearly ads intended to help Republicans a month out from the election. And so that's one way right there. In addition, he has had a handful of real kind of government cash giveaways or promises of financial money if Republicans win the midterms. This past week, he gave started sending $500 Affordable Care Act, quote, refund checks to about a million Americans over the weekend. He announced that 20 million seniors will be getting almost $100 from this pool of funds called the Medicare Improvement Funds. And then, as I referenced a second ago, during the midterm convention, he announced $5,000 for all Americans if Republicans keep control of Congress. And so those are some of the things we've seen ahead of time. And then He's also not ruled out things like invoking the Insurrection Act during the midterms. He was asked about it in the news in a Time magazine interview just last week, and that would enable the president to deploy troops to election sites potentially. That's something he has just not ruled out. That raises questions for a lot of critics of Trump of hey, what might he do next before the midterms or once voting is started?
1: Yeah. Under what scenario would that one develop, Joey?
6: The Insurrection Act?
1: Yeah.
6: Well, it's unclear. I mean, Democrats have been worried about it because it's something that President Trump just hasn't flatly rejected. And the Joint Chiefs of Staff Chairman Dan Kane, in a letter to Democrats last month, said that there are no plans to send troops to polling places. He was asked to weigh in on the matter by Elisa Slotkin, who's a Senate Democrat from Michigan. However, Trump has still, flatly not ruled it out. And I think the people wonder whether, you know, if the midterms are coming down to a handful of states, and let's say they're still counting ballots in Michigan or Detroit, hey, you know, is this something that the president can invoke? These are the sorts of concerns that Democrats have right now.
1: Boy, we're speaking with Joey Garrison, White House correspondent at USA Today. The story is called Trump Takes Extraordinary Steps to Target Midterms. How about the effort to purge non-citizens from voting rolls? What's the status of that?
6: Yeah, I mean, that's been ongoing, and it's something the White House has defended in order to get people who aren't eligible to vote off voting rolls. But critics say that other people are caught up in that process. And then it, again, raises they say it's part of a larger effort to raise doubts about the legitimacy of the elections. You'll recall a couple months ago, Trump gave a primetime speech to the nation. It was back in July where he raised warnings and alarm about the security of U.S. elections and also posed the idea that of Chinese interference in the elections, pointing to the 2020 election. And I think critics right now, wonder why believe Trump might be planting the seeds way back then for future action that could transpire if he doesn't get the results that he wants in the midterm elections. And, you know, just as recently as the remarks he gave a couple days ago in rallies in Oklahoma and Texas, you know, referred to Democrats as cheaters and says that they only win by cheating.
1: Thanks, Joey. Joey Garrison, White House correspondent at USA Today. By the way, Trump said yesterday he will start paying for the pro-Trump ads with money raised by his super PAC after his administration drew intense pushback for using public funds on the ads. Hey, if you've missed anything from today's show, you can always catch a podcast. It's available every day on Apple, Google, Spotify, or wherever you get your podcasts. 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
0: Thanks for spending time with us. Jim Baker, the charismatic evangelical preacher who built a Christian TV empire, only to see it collapse in scandal and prison, died yesterday. He was 86. His second wife, Lori Baker, made the announcement on the Facebook page of Baker's most recent TV show, The Jim Baker Show. She did not identify a cause of death. Baker, a Michigan native, and his first wife, Tammy Faye, started a puppet show on a Virginia TV station in the 1970s that turned into a high-energy, Southern-flavored talk show called The PTL Club on cable. But PTL, short for things like Praise the Lord or People That Love, collapsed in 1987, when it was revealed that it had paid more than $250,000 to Jessica Hahn, a church secretary with whom he had a one-time tryst years earlier. Here he is from an appearance on ABC's Nightline about his opulent lifestyle.
4: In 1 week, I raised $30 million at one time last year. And Tammy's records and our books and all have brought in literally millions of dollars. And instead of royalties, we took a salary controlled by the board of directors.
0: Baker was later convicted of fraud and spent time in prison. 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
3: And now, the three big things.

0: you need to know. Number one.
1: President Trump said the U.S. bombers that were moved from an air base in England were relocated due to threats linked to Iran.
2: We had a threat, and if we're going to be threatened, we'll just move them, and that sort of alleviates that. And we actually know the people that made the threat, and they got themselves in a big trouble.
1: Meanwhile, California Governor Gavin Newsom is criticizing President Trump after he suggested letting Iran, quote, take out Los Angeles and San Diego during a campaign rally in Nebraska.
0: Number two.
1: The Pentagon says that President Trump has ordered the use of a firing squad to execute the former U.S. Army psychiatrist who killed 13 people at Fort Hood, Texas, in a 2009 shooting spree. The Army secretary will set the time and place of the execution for Nidal Hassan.
0: Number three.
1: Nolan Wells' family has called for a federal investigation into his death after a grand jury reviewing the evidence determined last month that no criminal charges are warranted. Nolan's mother spoke out.
3: So it is our plea that his case is reopened, re-examined, but also that the authorities do their job.
1: The 18-year-old's body was recovered in July off the coast of Mississippi, and authorities said they suspect he drowned. President Trump said he is concerned about the suspected plague case in Russia.
2: Well, we're looking at it very strongly. We just heard about it, and they call it pneumonia. And pneumonia, you know, years ago you could treat pneumonia easier. The microbes and the germs have gotten stronger disproportionately, but we'll help them.
1: NBC News reported yesterday that roughly 200 people were under medical observation in Siberia after a 28-year-old lab worker who was possibly exposed to the pneumonic plague died. President Trump said he will start paying for the pro-Trump ads that have aired in recent weeks with money raised by his super PAC. The announcement comes after his administration drew intense pushback for using public funds on the ads.
4: Run him out of this dome. First carry, and there he goes. But John Robinson, there are no flags, and that is a touchdown.
1: Joe Buck with the call on ESPN as Bijan Robinson scored a 59-yard touchdown run in the first quarter to put the Atlanta Falcons up 7-0 against the New Orleans Saints on Monday Night Football. The final score, Falcons 45, Saints 24.
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1: 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Thanks for being with us. The IRS has begun notifying some taxpayers who may be eligible for a new retirement cash contribution debuting next year. Insight from Ken Mahoney, CEO of Mahoney Asset Management and author of a book called Not Your Father's Retirement. Ken, what is this saver's match?
2: Well, a saver's match, again, I think most people know what it's like to get an employer match, 401k, 403b. But this is a government match. This is a federal government that's going to provide money. It was created under Secure 2.0, begins qualifying retirement contributions in 2027. So I still got some time on this. Now, how do you get this? Well, again, the government's going to put in 50 cents for every dollar you contribute. So if you put in 2,000, the max, by the way, is 2,000, and which you get 1,000 from the government. So again, if you only have 1,000 put in, the government will give you 500. But it is kind of tricky, Gordon, because you got to qualify for this. And it's really kind of tailored towards lower moderate income workers. So single, let's say around 35,000 or less you make, you could put in the full $2,000 and the government will match $1,000. Again, if you make more than $35,500, this program unfortunately not going to work for you.
1: Yeah.
2: If you're married, that number jumps to $41,000. Again, if you make less than that, then you can make these contributions. The problem I have to say, though, with this, Gordon, is anytime government rolls out things, it makes it rather confusing, right?
1: Yeah.
2: And some people who are qualified don't think they're qualified, and those are not good. And the problem is, you know, only about 5% of people actually take up the government on these type of programs. Again, I think it's a great program, but you probably need to check with your accountant, your CPA, someone to make sure that you do qualify before you go ahead and add money to your retirement account. So there's not a new vehicle. If you already have a 401k plan, you make a contribution, you let the IRS know, hey, you made a $2,000 contribution, we're waiting for $1,000 to come into that plan. So there's no separate plan if you already have a 401k, a 403b, but the only problem that we have is income limits. You are stuck with these income limits. And if you're above that, unfortunately, nice, but it won't work for you.
1: Yeah. I initially thought too, wow, what a great way to get college kids maybe off and running because they work part-time while they're in school, but they're not eligible, are they?
2: No, you know, so if full-time students, not eligible, have to be older than 18 years old. You know, these things are kind of tricky. I just wish sometimes they roll these things out and not have any restrictions and have everybody participate because, hey, the more people that are getting retired, being more self-sufficient and putting money away for their own retirement, less of a chance of government resources down the road for that same individual. So, again, it's a great program for those that will implement it. My guess is, like other programs that come out like this with income limits, it's probably going to be a few percent. But it's good to know if you're in that few percent and you're making those contributions and the government, why not? By the way, the compound in interest, here's something pretty interesting. If someone who is 30 years old puts in $2,000 and a $1,000 match, waits 30 years, and gets roughly a 7% return, I tagged it at, it's $300,000. So a lot of threes there. 30-year-old for 30 years, $3,000 put away towards retirement at the age of 60 would be nearly $300,000.
1: Thanks, Ken. Ken Mahoney, CEO of Mahoney Asset Management. Again, the book is called Not Your Father's Retirement. 30 minutes after the hour on This Morning, America's First News.
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4: This is a Bloomberg Money Minute. Health food restaurant chain True Food Kitchen has filed for bankruptcy. The company says management turnover, the lingering impact of COVID, and the recent food safety outbreak all hurt the business. True Food closed a dozen locations after filing for Chapter 11. Oprah Winfrey is among the restaurant's investors. Turning to trading, Wall Street has largely looked past elevated energy costs and inflation concerns. Investors have been focused on the artificial intelligence spending frenzy. S&P futures are rising 16 points. Dow futures are gaining 250. Yesterday, a rally in the giant tech companies drove stocks higher. The S&P 500 is closing in on a record high. The Nasdaq jumped more than 1%. And LIV Golf is getting a potential $300 million lifeline. British investment firm BC Partners is committing the first piece of that financing. The money could help LIV fund its 2027 season. Courtney Donahoe, Bloomberg Radio.

0: ABC News, I'm Sherry Preston. President Trump on the campaign trail with the midterm elections exactly 1 month away.
1: During a political rally in Nebraska Monday night, President Trump saying higher costs in the U.S., a small price to pay for a non-nuclear Iran, which could take out a city. Then,
2: let him take out Los Angeles. Let him take out San Diego.
1: Reacting, California Governor Gavin Newsom said Trump was deranged and dangerous. Los Angeles Mayor Karen Bass suggested the remarks could potentially compromise our safety. And San Diego Mayor Todd Gloria said that his city is not collateral damage. Dave Packer, ABC News.
0: On the campus of Cornell University. Chance of justice for Jane Doe following the allegations of gang rape. A woman calling herself Jane Doe suing the Ivy League school over what happened 2 years ago at the Chi Phi frat house. Televangelist Jim Baker has died at age 86. He and his wife Tammy Faye built an evangelical empire, lost it all over a sex scandal and financial crimes. This is ABC News.
3: 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Maine Secretary of State Shana Bello says more than 70,000 absentee ballots have been requested ahead of early voting, which is now in progress as of yesterday. Bello says they're looking to bring in additional staff this year to run results for ranked choice races.
4: And we will be improving some of our use of technology in the room so that people have immediate access to every step in the process.
3: CBS 13 News reports Bellows is concerned over possible mailing delays this election cycle and is encouraging residents to make a plan and vote as early as possible. Well, charges are reportedly being considered after investigators say teens shot at explosive material that was placed inside of a car in Reedfield, causing an explosion. Fire investigators say the explosion happened late last month and tannerite was found inside the vehicle. The district attorney's office and Maine fire marshal will determine whether any charges will be filed. Fire marshals say up to 5 pounds of tannerite can be used, but only for sport or target shooting under state law. 5 people have injuries after a crash Monday afternoon in Penobscot County. The multi-vehicle crash happened when 2 cars were trying to make a left turn on Main Street and were hit by a third car. Police say one of the cars became sandwiched before it spun and hit a 4th vehicle. 5 people were hospitalized with non-life-threatening injuries. Accurate with the forecast now, and Joe Lundberg.
5: Plenty of sunshine today. Breezy, cooler than yesterday. The high is 59. Tonight, clear and cold with frost in some of the colder spots. The low, 36. Sunshine mixing with clouds tomorrow. High, 61.
3: It is 44 in Portland now at 534. Next high tide of Portland Harbor is coming up at 8:09 this morning. I'm Jason Taylor, and you are listening to News Radio 98.5 FM and AM 560 WGAN.

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1: Thanks for being with us. Welcome into Tuesday, October 6th. Gordon Deal with Nicole Murray. Some of our top stories and headlines. Trump says Air Force bombers were removed from a UK base because of the threat of drone attacks by Iran. Death by firing squad for a convicted terrorist who carried out a deadly shooting spree at Fort Hood in Texas 17 years ago. Dennis Hastert, the disgraced former House Speaker, has died at 84. No print pool reporter for Trump's trip to Nebraska next week after he banned Politico. A fresh record high close for the NASDAQ. And the New York student who won $100 on a challenge from a teacher. That story in about 20 minutes. 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Americans are spending more on food, travel, couches, Halloween decor, and almost anything else they want or need, pushing through inflation and their own gloomy feelings about the economy. Here's Gene Whalen, economics reporter at the Wall Street Journal. Gene, set the scene.
2: So, you know, Americans feel really down about the economy. They're recording some of the lowest consumer sentiment data ever. When asked about the economy, they say it's terrible, and yet their spending is growing a lot. And the spending is growing not just because prices are higher. We all know prices are higher, but Americans are also buying more stuff too. So spending is going up, both because

0: prices are higher and because we are buying more things and more services. So for the year that ended in August, household spending was up 6.1% over the year before that. And that's a faster pace of growth than at the end of last year when the annual growth was up about 4.3%. So our spending has accelerated since the end of last year.
1: Jeez. So are the wealthy then necessarily doing more than their usual share here?
0: That's part of it. And by wealthy, you know, we can define that kind of broadly to mean any sort of upper middle class person who has a lot of disposable income at the moment, partly because people who own their own homes or who have 401ks have seen a lot of gains over the last 4 or 5 years. Home values are up a lot. People's stock portfolios have soared, and that has given them the confidence to feel wealthier because they are wealthier and therefore to go out and spend more. So yes, those folks, the older folks, people who own homes and stocks are spending a lot more. But we also see spending rising among, you know, across different income levels too. So it's not just that older folks or wealthier folks are spending. And, you know, part of it is just, although the job market may seem not great to some, the unemployment rate right now is still pretty low by historical standards. It's hovering just above 4%, which in the grand scheme of things is still very low. So most people who want work can get it. They are earning an income and they're still out there spending.
1: We're speaking with Gene Whalen, economics reporter at the Wall Street Journal. The story is called "The Mighty American Consumer is Crashing Through Inflation and Driving Growth." What could this mean for, say, the holiday shopping season, Gene?
0: Well, some retailers and credit card companies are expecting a decent holiday shopping season. MasterCard, for instance, expects holiday shopping to rise 5.5% this year, which would be the fastest growth since 2022. Rising prices would probably account for about half of that increase, and the other half would come from a higher volume of purchases, MasterCard said. So there are some, you know, some decent expectations for the holiday season as well.
1: Yeah. How could spending stall here?
0: Yeah, so one note of caution about this is that part of what's funding the spending is not just income. It is that people are taking on more debt and that they are using up more of their savings as well. So the savings rate, what is known as the personal savings rate, which is the percentage of your after-tax income that you save. So we measure that, and across all of America, that rate is about 4.1% at the moment. We are saving 4.1% of our after-tax income, and that's lower than it was before the pandemic when it was, you know, 7 or 8%. So that means people have lower savings now. They're spending more of their savings. So, you know, when they inevitably run out of savings or take on more credit than they want, if their income hasn't risen a lot, that could really stall spending.
1: I think, too, to touch on the consumer sentiment, I guess it's just hard even for economists to explain, right, why sentiment is so low. Yeah. And spending keeps roaring.
0: Yeah, it used to be, before the pandemic in particular, that when consumer sentiment was low, spending was low too. So people would say, I don't like this economy, and they would spend less. Since the pandemic, those two things have really been decoupling. So sentiment is low now, but spending is high.
1: Thanks, Gene. Gene Whalen, economics reporter at the Wall Street Journal. Hey, if you've missed anything from today's show, there's an easy way to catch up. Just tell Alexa, Siri, or Google to play This Morning with Gordon Deal. 20 minutes now in front of the hour. Coming up next, the restaurant charging you a fee for employee benefits.
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1: Thanks for spending time with us. Welcome into Tuesday. It is time now for the mic drop with this morning's Mike Gavin.
16: Good morning. We have a couple stories about inflated tips and fees to talk about today. Let's start in New York, where a woman visited a Shake Shack location at JFK Airport and found a weird 48-cent charge on her receipt. In a TikTok video, the woman named Zoe shows the receipt in question, which contains the line "Emp Ben" with the 48-cent charge, which can be deduced to mean employee benefits. Zoe asks, as many of us would, why are we paying for Shake Shack's employee benefits? She was also irked that she was prompted to tip so that one employee could take the bag from another employee and just hand it to her. And to add insult to injury, her meal cost $18 and she didn't even get a drink. Now, the charge is apparently allowed in New York airports, though that didn't stop some commenters from saying that she should dispute it.
1: Oh, man.
16: Yeah.
1: They're allowed to do this.
16: Yeah, and I guess it's not just Shake Shack. And I think this particular location, not actually owned by Shake Shack, it's owned by some other or run by some other company. And I guess, you know, pretty much all of the restaurants, I guess, in an airport are allowed to do this and probably do this. Mm-hmm. We're not singling them out. But in any case, we just don't need to see these extra weird fees at the bottom of our receipt.
1: Right. They don't sit well because we're traveling. We're already out probably a good bit of money these days.
16: Yeah.
1: So it just doesn't pass the smell test.
16: Well, and here's why. Because it allows them to make the price of the food cheaper, because the price of the food is, you know, 48 cents in theory cheaper than it would be normally. So they make it look a little bit cheaper up on the board, but then they add these extra fees at the end. Yeah. That's the annoying part.
1: To be fair also, you know, when we go to airports, and like me, once I get past TSA, I'm in hound dog mode.
16: Yes.
1: So I'm ready for like the sloppy bacon, egg, and cheese sandwich and a couple of mimosas or something. So I know I'm going to pay a little extra on top of it, but I wouldn't like seeing this.
16: So you wouldn't even notice because the grease from your burger is going to drip onto your receipt.
1: Probably.
16: And you're not even going to know that you ever charged for this.
1: Yeah. Or after the second mimosa at 6 a.m. we'll be like, who else needs a tip? I'm just signing off on tips left and right.
16: Yes, yes. And most of us, let's face it, aren't great at math. So we're often willing to believe a restaurant when they calculate

0: a tip for us. We probably should stop doing that if this viral video is to be believed. Man says he visited a Texas roadhouse in Arkansas and his bill came to $66.66. And the 20% tip suggested by the tablet he was paying his bill on was $16.28. Now, I'll save you from opening your calculator app. That's more than 20%. It's closer to 25%. Now, there could be a reason for this. Texas Roadhouse says that the suggested tip amounts are calculated after tax and before any discounts are applied, which can affect the numbers you see on screen, though others have claimed that they've had the same thing happen to them and swear that they didn't get any discounts.
1: Mm.
0: Yeah, I've seen that before, like when you pay maybe with a gift card, you say maybe a portion of your bill, maybe you put in like a $20 or $50 gift card, but you still have to pay, and then the tip that's calculated,
1: yes,
0: at the bottom is calculated on your full bill, which it should be, by
1: yeah,
0: the way.
1: Yeah, yeah.
0: It's calculated on your full bill instead of
1: yeah,
0: with the discount taken out, but you know, in this case, he kind of swears that this did not happen.
1: I think depending on the service is how I decide if I'm going to tip, including the tax.
0: Yeah.
1: It was like ordinary and the server didn't make an effort. It's 20%, but not including the tax.
0: Because a lot of people, they say without the tax, they take the tax off.
1: Yeah.
0: I mean, I just do it with tax.
1: Yeah.
0: It's just easier that way. But you go by, that's how you judge.
1: I do the math.
0: What kind of tip they're going to get.
1: Yeah. I can do the math in my head, though. So.
0: Look at you.
1: I'm so proud of that.
0: Yeah.
1: 13 minutes in front of the hour.
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1: Thanks for spending time with us. Recent reports and viral social media posts have highlighted the

0: potential for mold and bacteria to build up inside home coffee makers. While beans marketed as tested for mold have left some drinkers wondering what may be lurking beyond the carafe. But Heather Perry, CEO of Klatch Coffee, told Fox News there's little reason for most home brewers to panic. For one, she says coffee being branded as tested for mold is 100% a marketing thing. Two, the carafe needs more attention than the reservoir. Coffee stains can build up in insulated carafes, which can throw off the taste. Three, for homes with hard water, she says mineral buildup can gradually affect the machine's performance and ultimately the taste of home-brewed coffee. And number four, oils can build up in your grinder, too, so check the hopper and grounds area for an oily film. 8 minutes in front of the hour on this morning. Once again, here's Nicole Murray.
1: And now, the three big things you need to know. Number one.
2: President Trump said the U.S. abruptly moved a dozen B-1 bomber aircraft from a U.K. military base because of threats by Iran. Trump, during a Nebraska campaign rally, also suggested letting Iran, quote, take out Los Angeles and San Diego.
3: Let them take out Los Angeles. Let them take out San Diego. This is a very small price to pay. And it's going to be over with very soon. It's essentially almost over with.
2: California Governor Gavin Newsom criticized the comments, calling Trump, quote, deranged and dangerous.
1: Number two.
2: Jim Baker, the televangelist who built a Christian television empire brought down by a sex and fraud scandal, has died. Here's Baker on ABC News in the middle of the scandal.
4: I feel we've made a mistake, and we're very sorry about it. And I feel that if I had it to do over again, you know, we would just say no, and we would not do it.
2: He was 86 years old. No cause of death was given.
1: Number three.
2: The FBI has arrested a woman at Los Angeles International Airport as she was leaving the country and accused her of spying on the Taiwan president's family for China. California U.S. Attorney Bill Asaley.
5: It's no secret that China considers Taiwan one of its adversaries, and so they were keeping tabs on the president and his family members.
2: 34-year-old Wang Ying Zhang is being charged with acting as an unregistered agent for the Chinese government. U.S. officials say that the alleged attacker on the Fly Dubai flight to Israel was intending to crash the plane into Tel Aviv's Ben Gurion Airport. Omani national Hammam al-Hamani had previously been flagged by Oman Air as a security risk. Governor Kathy Hochul has issued an executive order declaring a state disaster emergency due to surging measles cases across New York and neighboring states. Officials have confirmed that measles cases in Pennsylvania have surpassed 1,000 so far this year. A new Kellogg survey in Australia shows that 64% of the country's singles are open to meeting for breakfast on a first date.
0: Okay. Well, maybe you look your best.
2: No. I'm not setting an alarm to go on a date. We wake up early enough throughout the week. Why does it have to be first thing in the morning?
0: Well, then if it goes badly, like you have the rest of the day to sort of shake it off, you know, instead of a date that goes badly at night, and maybe it disrupts your sleep. How about
2: that? Okay, that's what the beautiful thing brunch is for. Meet midday, have a few mimosas. If it goes bad, you still have the whole afternoon.
0: All right. 6 minutes now in front of the hour.
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4: Thanks for joining us. A Long Island high school student achieved a perfect score on the New York State Chemistry Regents, ending a 25-year challenge set by his teacher. CBS News says Baldwin High School chemistry teacher Anthony Simonelli promised $100 to any student who scored 100 on the difficult exam, hoping a financial incentive would motivate students. For decades, year after year, students fell short. That changed when JoJo Yawson became the first student to achieve a perfect score. Yawson says he plans to pursue a career in civil engineering. Meanwhile, Simonelli says he's now offering $200 for the next perfect score. For Nicole Murray and Mike Gavin, I'm Gordon Deal. 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

0: This is the Bloomberg Business of Entertainment Report. When it comes to AI's impact on Hollywood, Ben Affleck says the technology will help and not hurt the industry. The actor spoke at Bloomberg's Screen Time Conference in Los Angeles.
1: I don't think that it's going to take over this business in any meaningful way. I think it's going to be additive. We want to make what we're doing better. We're not trying to, just slash costs.
0: Affleck's company, Interpositive, uses artificial intelligence to help movie makers with things like adjusting colors and applying visual effects. It was sold to Netflix in March for $587 million in cash. What he is worried about, the impact AI will have on children and society.
1: When I worry about AI, I worry about, my kids in school. I worry about 30% rise in the number of A's given out at colleges over the last 3 years. I worry about learned helplessness. I worry about responsible use.
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0: From ABC News, I'm Sherry Preston. Chance of justice for Jane Doe on the campus of Cornell University following the lawsuit filed by Jane Doe, who says she was raped by numerous men at a fraternity bedroom 2 years ago. Cornell says it disciplined the seven men involved. This student says it's not nearly enough.
3: Stop calling it the Cornell Seven. It's Cornell. The systems placed by this university and the state of New York have allowed sexual assault culture to thrive and for rape to go unpunished.
0: That student at a campus protest, New York Governor Kathy Hochul has appointed Special Prosecutor Letitia James to investigate further. President Trump staging the signing of an executive order while in Nebraska last night, the order allowing truckers to use so-called red dye diesel.
4: To officially waive the off-road requirement and allow anyone to purchase tax-free red dye diesel for any reason.
0: That diesel is sold without state or federal taxes and is used in things like tractors and excavators. The price of diesel averaging about $6.30 a gallon. Before the war with Iran, it was less than $4 a gallon. Longtime televangelist Jim Baker has died. Here's ABC's Jim Ryan.
5: It was as polished as any TV talk show of the era.
6: The PTL Television Network presents Jim and
5: Jim and Tammy Faye Baker sat atop an evangelistic empire valued in the hundreds of millions. Then,
7: I feel we've made a mistake.
5: Scandal. Jim Baker admitted to an affair with a church clerk, was indicted for fraud, and did 5 years in prison, telling his followers,
7: we've asked God to forgive us, and we asked them to forgive us.
5: He and Tammy Faye later divorced. Baker's current wife, Lori, posted last night that her husband had died at 86. Jim Ryan, ABC News.
0: Protesting students blockading their high schools across France again. The students demanding more resources be spent on the nation's school system. This is ABC News.
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14: 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A Portland man will spend 16 years in prison for the killing of his roommate. Dominguez Nobrega has been sentenced for the stabbing death of Matthew Merrick back in 2024. Nobrega was originally charged with murder but agreed to plead guilty to manslaughter in August. Merrick, who worked as a cook at Andy's Old Port, shared an apartment with Nobrega in Portland's West End. Traffic back to normal on the main turnpike right now after a car fire snarled traffic flow southbound in Scarborough Monday afternoon. The main turnpike authority reported a car fire near the Scarborough exit at Cabela's just after 2:30. All lanes were closed in the next 20 minutes, leading to traffic to back up to I-295 and on to southbound 295. Turnpike Authority reported major delays before all lanes were reopened. More than an hour later, it's not clear if there were any injuries in that car fire. Police have identified the woman killed in a crash that sent two vehicles into a pond in Plymouth last week. Police say Kendall Thompson of Dixmont was behind the wheel when he was hit by a second vehicle that crossed the center line. Both vehicles went off the road, ended up in Plymouth Pond. Thompson's passenger, that 68-year-old Patricia Thompson of Dixmont, died in a hospital while the other two people involved were being treated for non-life-threatening injuries. That crash is under investigation. Charges are reportedly being considered after investigators say teens shot at explosive material that was placed inside of a car in Reedfield, causing an explosion. Fire investigators say the explosion happened late last month and tannerite was found inside that vehicle. The district attorney's office and Maine fire marshals will determine whether any charges will be filed. Fire marshals say up to 5 pounds of tannerite can be used, but only for sport and target shooting under state law. A 38-year-old man accused of trying to run over a reporter from the Maine Wire in Bangor is out on bail after making his first court appearance. Ryan Hayward faces several charges after being accused of driving his vehicle onto the grass right at that reporter in front of a narcotics treatment center last week. The Maine Wire says Hayward told the reporter he disagreed with their reporting. One of Hayward's bail conditions is that he stay away from that reporter. He is due back in court in February. U.S. Supreme Court will not hear a case brought by a Maine lobsterman challenging a new federal requirement.
15: Frank Thompson is a lobsterman from Vinyl Haven who argues that tracking devices now required for federally permitted lobster boats violate the Fourth Amendment. On Monday, the court declined to hear the case, but didn't provide a specific reason for the decision. Maine's Department of Marine Resources says the devices will help them monitor fishing activity and assess stock. I'm Frankie Azzarata, News Radio WGA.
14: Lewiston voters are going to decide next month whether to tighten needle exchange programs with a one-for-one exchange rate and a daily cap of 20 needles per person. Former state lawmaker Margaret Craven opposes those new restrictions, saying they would put more people at risk.
16: To have infectious diseases is way more expensive and way more cumbersome than it is for us to provide clean syringes for people who have addictions.
14: CBS 13 News reports supporters say the restrictions would reduce the amount of needles left on the ground. WGA and News Time 634 markets from Monday. Dow was up by 90, S&P higher by 51, NASDAQ up by 286. Stock futures now this morning, Dow in positive territory up by 253, NASDAQ up by 17, and the NASDAQ's up by 93. S&P is up by 17. Checking sports.
17: Last night in the battle of the ex-goalie teammates, it was ex-Boston Bruin Linus Ullmark's. Ottawa Senators dominating current Bees goalie Jeremy Swayman 4-1. The Bruins are off till Thursday when they face the Utah Mammoth at the Garden. Staying with hockey, the UMaine Black Bears started their season this past weekend, splitting a two-game set with Holy Cross. Their home openers this Friday, taking on Quinnipiac. And the Hearts of Pine have 3 matches to go in the season, but could be eliminated from playoff contention this weekend as they play Athletic Club Boise at Fitzpatrick Stadium. Andy Mountain News Radio, WGAN.
14: And let's check your accurate weather forecast by checking in with meteorologist Joe Lundberg.
18: A frost advisory from midnight until 8 a.m. tomorrow. Plenty of sunshine today. Breezy, cooler than yesterday. The high just 59. But tonight, clear and cold with frost in some of the colder spots. The low 36. Sunshine mixing with clouds tomorrow. High 61.
14: 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Cool start. Chilly start here at 6:08. Next high tide of Portland Harbor is coming up at 8:09 this morning. I'm Jason Taylor. 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
31: WGAN Morning News. It is Tuesday morning. Happy Tuesday to you all. As usual, it will be an unusual day here on this Tuesday morning at the WGAN Morning News. Not for any bad reasons, of course, but because we will have a little bit of a different day than is typical for your average Tuesday. I told you all about it yesterday. It was on our teases. But today we'll be hosting the candidates for the Cumberland County District Attorney's race, Stephanie Anderson and Jackie Sartoris. Of course, Sartoris, the incumbent, Stephanie Anderson, the former Cumberland County District Attorney. Should be a bang-up race here, of course, and they'll be talking about what they would do if they are elected to a term upcoming here. Another term for Jackie, or actually, I guess you could say another term for Stephanie, too. How about that? So they'll be here at what, 7:30, correct?
1: Yeah, 7:30 to 8:30. 7:30 to 8:30.
31: So you know what that means, don't you?
1: It means no Tuesdays with Howie Carr or our good friend, good morning, everyone.
31: Phil Ehrman.
1: We had him on Friday, so we had to bring him in and have him do coffee and politics, but no Capitol Insights today.
2: We got to make sure everybody's ego satisfied here, I guess.
31: No, it's about giving the people what they want.
2: They want
31: more Phil Ehrman, I'm sure, but not today, sadly. That is correct, Danny Martinetti. We will not have a couple of our regular guests, but you will have an hour of the candidate forum. You will also have Hoffers High School Sports at 8:30 to rinse, wash, and repeat after we're done with that conversation. And in the first hour, hour and a half, really, we will have some space for you and your calls. So if you want to get your calls in, it's going to be early today, friends. I mean, you could do it at 8:30, 8:45, you know, when I'm done with talking, Mike, but, I think now is your time. I think in a half hour is your time. I think at 7 o'clock is your time. That's when you should call in. So 879-9426, that is the phone number. That is also the text line, and you can email me, Matt, at WGAN.com. Many great ways of contacting the show. Of course, debates, forums, etc. will also be on our mind today, because the U.S. Senate debate is going to be today.
2: That would be the first of four, yes.
31: Supposedly. We'll see if that happens.
2: Really?
31: Oh, yeah, that's happened many times before where, you know, you think that there's going to be a bunch, and they say there's going to be a bunch, and

0: There really isn't.
1: One party drops out.
2: I remember when we had the gubernatorial debate with Janet Mills, and it was right in South Portland, and right at the last minute, she couldn't make it.
0: Yeah, couldn't make it. See, something came up.
2: Yeah.
0: Couldn't really do it.
2: And I think, who was on stage? It was Sean Moody and...
0: it was everybody else.
2: And Hayes, Terry Hayes, I think, are the only ones that ended up showing up. And we made the best of it, but it just shows.
0: Mm-hmm.
2: Debates like that, you just got to hope for the best that people show up.
0: Yeah, you could say that.
1: Yeah?
0: Wow. Yeah, so anyway, we'll see how it goes. But that will be something we talk about today as well. Is the upcoming Senate debate. So good times will be had by all, I'm sure. And then I'm sure we'll also talk a little bit about Donald Trump maybe coming to Maine.
1: Yeah.
0: Shall we? Is that a news item for you?
1: Oh, yeah. Yeah. That's we have him, yes. Part of the greatest
0: states
1: today.
0: How could you not?
1: Mm-hmm.
0: How could you not have him?
1: Well, if you're mentioning Maine, if you're the president of the United States, you mentioned Maine, we'll probably say a word or two about that.
0: It may be brought up. So I guess the real point here is that we have much to do today. We have many things to talk about. And
3: quiet.
0: Well, I will not be quiet. It's my show.
3: Quiet.
0: You know, we haven't used the Donald Trump soundboard in a while. China. I haven't heard China in a while.
1: How's he say it? China.
3: China.
0: There it is. China. Look at my African American over there. That was one of my favorites. Come on, you gotta have that one.
1: Was that one 2016?
3: Look at my African American over here.
0: Yeah, that one. Yes, it was 2016. Ken and I had a lot of fun that year with Trumpisms.
1: Yeah,
0: you know that is always the funnest part about politics is you know the old Bushisms. You know, is our children learning? You know, stuff like that. Yeah. The Trumpisms.
3: It's a disgrace. What took place? It's a disgrace.
0: Oh yeah, that was a good one. We used that one a lot. It is a disgrace. I don't know what it is.
1: I always like George W. Bush of getting fouled up and the old saying, fool me once, shame on you. Fool me twice, won't get fooled again.
0: Yeah.
1: He reverts back to an old Who song, title of a Who song, always, won't get fooled again, when he can't come up with the second part or even the first part of the old saying.
0: Well, I think that the song is based off the idiom. Like, that's an old saying. I think that they might have based the song off of but. That was a good one. I always enjoyed the OBGYNs practicing their love.
1: Practicing
0: their love with women. I mean, what does that even mean? Man. So anyway, should be a good show today. 879-9426 if you'd like to be a part of the program. One suggestion I would have for you, since we do have the Cumberland County District Attorney Forum upcoming later today, I, of course, as you might expect, have my list of questions and things. And again, as usual, I'm prompting them. It is their debate. It is their forum. It is their conversation. So I'm going to be setting them up to be able to talk about and to each other and about themselves. You know, this is not going to be some sort of prosecutorial interview. I want you to learn what they think about what they want to do. So, but if you have questions that you think could be or should be addressed, you know, if I've already got a question for it, then, you know, I'll safely ignore you, but if it's a good one and it deserves to be baked into the pie, I shall bake it. So text line, 879-9426. Call me up. Say, hey, here's a good idea. That's absolutely welcome.
2: Put it in the oven, put it at 365 and bake it, and download the free WGN app. So wherever you are, you can listen to the debate and actually text in right from your phone if you have questions as well. They're very simple to do that.
0: Indeed. Lots of different ways of doing it. So I'll save the DA debate stuff for the actual DA debate. So we can talk a little bit about that, I'm sure. Maybe even after. You know, we'll talk to Mike Hoffer, obviously. But maybe we'll break down after he joins a little bit about what we thought about the debate forum, whatever we call it. But let's talk about the Collins-Jackson debate. The Bangor Daily News has a piece where they speculate about the possible... They call them flashpoints, the things that may be points of contention in the debate. But you see, if you're reading, in my opinion, if you are reading or watching that debate with that kind of lens, you're missing the boat. You are missing the boat entirely. Why? Because it's not about, they're going to bring up healthcare, you know, they're going to bring up the war in Iran. Like, these issues are not important. Oh, don't mistake me.

0: know who that currently is. Matty Daughtry, by the way, if you're curious. Which should tell you something, right? It's like, you know, most people don't know who the current one is. They certainly don't know who the old one was. And he was the old one, right, for about 4 years. So his name may be sort of halfway known. And, of course, you've seen the commercials and the signs and everything, yes. But you don't really know the guy. And you've seen him on the commercials and you've heard things about him. But you're like, I don't really actually know who this guy really is. So my suspicion is that anybody who is not already made up their mind, who may be watching this, maybe for the value of helping them make a decision, possibly, is not going to be looking for Social Security answers and what is he going to say about Medicare and what is he going to... They're not looking for that. They're going to be asking questions like, does this guy sound like he actually could do the job? Is this a person who I think I should be voting for? What is this guy's what's this guy's thing? I don't know yet. And if he passes that bar, good for him. If he doesn't pass it, that's bad for him, obviously. Susan Collins, on the other hand, I think has an easier job, but still has a job. She has been around a long time. And I think a lot of people, you know, I think that may be the defining threat to her. In 2020, the threat was the Kavanaugh vote and the abortion stuff and everything else, and what effect that would have on the electorate and how people would decide and choose that race, you know, based off that. I think that that's actually sort of muted this time. I mean, yeah, it's still a thing, but like, do you really care about that more today than you did the moment it happened? If you're the voters, I don't think you do. If you're a left-wing voter, you already decided to abandon ship on her 6 years ago. So it's, I don't think it really is a crystallizing issue the way that it was. I think the bigger issue is, geez, she's been around a long time. You know, her political hero was Margaret J. Smith. I was looking it up yesterday. Margaret J. Smith was there for 24 years. She's already been there for 29.8. She'll hit 30 as soon as this term is over. So she already eclipsed her political idol. And what happened to her political idol? If you know your main political history, Margaret J. Smith lost on her way out the door. She was trying to get an additional 6 years and didn't. And why? Why did that happen? Why does it ever happen? Because at some point, a lot of voters do say, well, you know, you've been there for a really long time. I think it's probably time for someone else. So they are not, I don't think that the voters writ large have decided to throw her out yet. I don't think that that's happened, and I think the polling is showing that. But I think what they are thinking is, I don't know, maybe. So she has to do something about that, right? She's a well-known entity. People have been voting for her for an entire generation. You got to show up at this debate and basically say and prove, you know, this is still a good person. I'm cool with this. So if Jackson fails his test and she passes hers, I think that spells doom for him in his campaign. They both do their job. I think it maintains the status quo. They both fail. I think it maintains the status quo. You know, he does her job and she doesn't. You know, maybe Jackson has a little bit of an advantage. We'll see. As Steve Robinson told you yesterday, though, when he joined us, it is indeterminate, the actual effect of these debates, though. How many people will be watching? How big of a deal will it really be? And will it actually move any voters? These are questions I don't have answers to. I have suspicions, but I don't know. And we shall see, and we shall break it all down. And Wednesday will be a fun show because we'll have Eye on Politics, of course. We'll be able to break down what we saw, come up with our own ideas, etc. And we'll do that. And we'll do that with the DA debate, too.
1: Well, the perspective overall I'm getting from your side, Matt, is that based on, and again, I'll bring up Senator Sarah Gideon, right? Yeah, she says hello and all that.
0: Yep, right.
1: And the polling being so bad and just you can't depend on it here.
0: Yes.
1: And your observations, all of people on the conservative end pretty much is that she's going to win by double digits.
0: Oh, I don't know.
1: Based on polling that has them tied basically right now.
0: Yeah.
1: Even that YouGov poll, right?
0: I think a lot of conservatives are of the opinion she'll win. I don't know if they think that it's double digits. I don't know. I think that most people I talk to think she'll pull it out in the end.
1: Yeah.
0: It'll be close, But I think she'll win. You know, like I think.

0: She'll okay, get a couple well, points.
1: She won by
0: points.
1: What last time? Nine?
0: About nine, yeah.
1: Yeah, like okay. 8.6. And Gideon was up by, what, 9 or 10 in polls?
0: Somewhere between 5 and 15, actually. It was mostly...
1: Consistently?
0: Yeah, I could actually... We got to go to a break. So I'll tell you what, on the other side of the break, I'll actually list the polls up to Election Day really quickly and how much she was winning by, because it's kind of funny.
1: But pretty much in the bag from your perspective.
0: Oh, I would never say that. I don't think anything's ever in the bag. But I do think that advantage Collins. You know, you're playing tennis... And you're in deuce, you get the advantage. You haven't won yet, but you do have a little bit of an edge. I think that is where it is right now, but...
1: He's up by...
0: I think she'd be up by like 3 or 4 right now. In my vibes judgment.
1: Yeah.
0: That's what I think, yeah.
1: Yeah, okay. Well, so, from your lips to, I guess, national commentator's ears.
0: We shall see.
1: Yeah.
0: I did call the 2020 race, I must say. I was one of the few people that actually predicted she'd win that, but...
1: Oh, okay.
0: Anyway, let's go to the newsroom, get an update from you, sir, and then we'll come back, and I'll give you those numbers, because they're fun. What do you got for us?
1: Well, we had a touch of Scotland here in Portland yesterday. Flight headed from Scotland to Washington, D.C., diverted to the Portland Jetport over the weekend to refuel. Not yesterday, but over the weekend, and we'll tell you about that coming up. Also, President says that his PAC, Mega Inc., will pay for TV ads promoting him, which had been paid for by taxpayer money. More on that. Bottom of the hour coming up from ABC. 44 right now in Portland, 6:23 our time with your AccuWeather forecast.
2: A frost advisory from midnight until 8 a.m. tomorrow. Plenty of sunshine today. Breezy, cooler than yesterday. The high just 59. And tonight, clear and cold with frost in some of the colder spots. The low 36. Sunshine mixing with clouds tomorrow. High 61. I'm AccuWeather meteorologist Joe Lundberg on Southern Maine's official weather station. 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
0: All right, so going back into the past, right? Looking back behind the curtain in Maine for 2020, the general election polls for U.S. Senate in 2020, just calling it up really quick here. I mean, here's the fun thing about this, and I think most listeners know this, you know, just sort of because we've talked about it a lot over the years, but literally every single one of them had Gideon up. There was not a single one that showed Collins leading from the beginning of the race to the end of the race. If you look at the little chart that they do, you know, sort of like the various leads and whatever, it was a consistent Gideon lead throughout from like basically January all the way through Election Day. And if you'd like to know what the lead was, here they are in order. And I'm starting, we'll start around like February 10th. February 10th is a good one.

0: That's Colby College. And then it goes, you know, there's Dem polls like PPP, there's Quinnipiac, Bangor Daily News, New York Times, Siena, Pan Atlantic, Emerson. Basically, everybody polled this race. So it's everybody's screw up. But here it is. Gideon plus one, plus four, plus four, plus five, plus four, plus five, plus 12, plus five, plus five, plus four, plus one, plus seven, plus four. And the last one, an Emerson poll before Election Day, which was just a couple days before Election Day, was Gideon plus six. Gideon plus six. The actual result was Collins plus 8.6. So if you go from the last poll to the actual Election Day result, that is a swing of nearly 15 points in what the expectation was versus reality. Now, I've been cautioning people throughout the entire sort of campaign so far that you can't just assume that the polls are off by the same amount or even off at all just because they were before. The way that you would think that is if you thought that they were intentionally biased. These are not intentionally biased polls. They're wrong because they have models that they have assumptions based off of, which are due to common problems in polling right now that are making Republican voters not show up. So the mistake is sometimes correctable and sometimes not, depending on the year. We'll be right back.
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6: Your opinion matters, and we want to hear it. 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
7: 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So I think that was one of the things that will initially help her.
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8: ABC News, I'm Sherry Preston. Amid protests at Cornell over allegations of rape at frat 2 years ago, we're now hearing from some of those involved. ABC News has obtained recordings of phone calls that the victim, identified as Jane Doe, made afterward. ABC's Peter Haralambos.
9: In the 2 days before she actually reported this to the Cornell University Police Department, she called three of the men who allegedly assaulted her and asked them in some ways to recount the evening

0: in their own words. She secretly recorded these phone calls and basically asked them to help her better understand what happened that evening.
1: President Trump signing an order that would allow diesel that is usually only permitted on farms to be used on the roads that, he says, could bring down prices. Longtime televangelist Jim Baker has died at the age of 86. The empire he built with wife Tammy Faye crumbled after he admitted that he had an affair. Students are again protesting in France, blocking schools, demanding more money be spent on education. This is ABC News.
2: 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Of an underage person facing charges for a series of vehicle burglaries in Rockland over the weekend. Police say an arrest warrant is also being issued for an 18-year-old who's believed to be involved in that. Police are urging residents to remember to lock their vehicles. They say vehicle burglaries in the Rockland area are down, but every vehicle burglarized so far this year was not locked. Flight headed from Scotland to Washington, D.C., diverted over the weekend to the Portland Jetport right here. The Portland Fire Department says the United Airlines flight used more fuel than expected over the Atlantic because of strong winds. Refueled here in Portland, that plane landed at the Jetport and received another 5,000 gallons before heading to its destination at Washington Dulles. Five people have injuries after a crash Monday afternoon in Penobscot County. The multi-vehicle crash happened when two cars were trying to make a left on Main Street in Holden and were hit by a third car. But they say one of the cars became sandwiched before it spun and hit a fourth car. Five people were hospitalized altogether with non-life-threatening injuries. A brewery in Wilton has damage after catching fire Monday. Part of Main Street was blocked off while crews battled that fire at Ambition Brewery. Witnesses saw heavy smoke pouring from the building's upstairs window. No further details have been released about that fire. A new survey shows 40% of educators in Maine have reported minor physical injuries because of student behavior, while 23% have reported major injuries. Dr. Sarah Wilkinson with the University of Southern Maine helped put that survey together.
3: You know, if we had enough resources and enough staff and experts to address situations, there'd probably be fewer.
2: CBS 13 News reports Wilkinson says most educators haven't been trained on classroom management or behavioral interventions. President Trump says he could be coming to Maine before Election Day. Trump making those comments to reporters before leaving on a trip to Nebraska late Monday. Senator Susan Collins' office told the Press Herald they're not aware of any plans for Trump to come to Maine and are referring questions to the White House. Maine's Senate race is considered a toss-up and a possible factor in determining the balance of power in Congress. WGAN News Time is now 6:34. Checking the markets, Dow from Monday up by 90, S&P higher by 51, NASDAQ up 286. Stock futures this morning, they're in the green. Dow's up by 212, S&P higher by 19, and the NASDAQ is up 134. Checking sports.
4: Last night in the battle of the ex-goalie teammates, it was ex-Boston Bruin Linus Umarks. Ottawa Senators dominating current Bees goalie Jeremy Swayman 4-1. The Bruins are off till Thursday when they face the Utah Mammoth at the Garden. Staying with hockey, the UMaine Black Bears started their season this past weekend, splitting a two-game set with Holy Cross. Their home openers this Friday, taking on Quinnipiac. And the Hearts of Pine have three matches to go in the season, but could be eliminated from playoff contention this weekend as they play Athletic Club Boise at Fitzpatrick Stadium. Andy Mountain News Radio, WGAN.
2: Thank you for the forecast. 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
5: A frost advisory from midnight until 8 a.m. tomorrow. Plenty of sunshine today. Breezy, cooler than yesterday. The high is 59. But tonight, clear and cold with frost in some of the colder spots. The low 36. Sunshine mixing with clouds tomorrow. High 61.
2: Currently it's 44 in Portland at 6:36. Next high tide of Portland Harbor at 8:09 this morning. Coming up this morning, Jackie Zartoris, Stephanie Anderson, live with Matt Gagnon, 7:30 for the Cumberland County District Attorney Candidate Forum. 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

0: All right, we're back again. It is 6:23 WGAN Morning News. It is Tuesday, and we have about an hour before our district attorney, Cumberland County District Attorney Forum. So if you have questions or thoughts or suggestions or things that you'd like potentially included, if I think they're good enough, go ahead and text now at 879-9426. 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Wouldn't that be fun? So go ahead and do that. We do have an hour until then, though, so let's go over a lot of the other things that I have on my list in the meantime. And I alluded to this a little bit earlier when I was doing the introductions to the show, but President Donald Trump, on Monday, fielded questions about the states where he plans to campaign ahead of November's crucial midterm elections, but was unclear about whether or not Maine would be one of them. Trump flew to Nebraska on Monday to campaign alongside GOP Senator Pete Ricketts, who is running against Dan Osborne, an independent candidate backed by National Democrats, in a race that was not expected to be all that competitive, but is now being watched by both parties nationally. The trip is part of what the Republican president says is a 32-day blitz of rallies ahead of the November 3rd election that so far has taken him solidly into red territory, such as Oklahoma and Alabama. On Wednesday, he will make his second stop in 2 weeks in Texas with a rally in San Antonio. Speaking to reporters outside the White House on Monday, the president confirmed that he is going to go to Michigan, where Democrat Abdul El-Sayed, I never get it right, is competing against Republican Mike Rogers for the open Senate seat currently held by Gary Peters, who did not seek re-election. He was asked about Maine, though. And when he was asked about Maine, Trump said, quote, "I don't know about Maine. I think we're going to go to Maine, too, though." So he doesn't know about it, but he thinks he's going. He thinks he's going. The Pine Tree State is, of course, home to the U.S. Senate race. It's also CD2, and I wonder exactly what the calculus would be here. I don't think that Susan Collins wants him to come because it's going to put her into what you would have to admit would be a fairly impossible position. Right now, the Democratic Party of Maine and National Democrats, after reading all the polls that show that Trump has got like a 30-something percent approval rating in Maine and isn't terribly popular here, they have made the calculus that this guy isn't popular, no one likes him, so we're just going to tie Susan Collins to him, and that will do our work for us, and we'll win. I disagree, by the way. I don't think that actually will do their work for them, and I don't think that will result in them winning, but nonetheless, it's what their strategy is. That strategy is made much easier if he shows up. I mean, frankly, even if he doesn't hang out with Susan Collins, which undoubtedly he wouldn't, I don't think that there will be a rally with Susan Collins and Donald Trump like holding hands on stage. Like, I think that would be not only a political mistake, but I don't think she would be doing it. And I don't know if he would want to do it because she didn't endorse him in the last campaign. I mean, come, you know, that would be weird if that ended up happening. But nonetheless, if he's in the state, I think it gives the Democrats the opportunity to hammer the whole Trump thing that they're obsessed with doing as it is. So it wouldn't really be good from that perspective at all. And here's the other thing, is it also hurts Collins in a different way. She has never been the favorite of the right wing of the Republican Party in Maine or anywhere else. She's always been viewed, and rightly so, as a moderate, as someone who was a centrist, as someone who did not just do what the party wanted to do, to not just be loyal to the president because he's in the same party that you are. She does what she thinks is right, independent for Maine and all that other nonsense. And because of that, they've never really liked or trusted her. They've more or less accepted her along the way as the best opportunity to keep crazy people out. The Gideon race was a perfect example of that. Sarah Gideon was viewed by most Republicans as a lunatic who should be nowhere near the United States Senate. And, well, I don't really love Collins that much, but she's certainly better than that. So, okay. That's kind of been the attitude for a long time. So, because they distrust her, making sure they vote for her comes down to basically two things. Does she do enough to not piss them off in a certain period of time before the election? Like, if she really went hard, you know, anti-Trump stuff, right? She would probably make them angry enough that they're like, you know what? Screw you, lady. I'm out. I'm not doing this. Yeah, so does she do that? Or does she, you know, attempt to cozy up and, like, actually be closer to Trump and maybe support some of his stuff? You know, actually, the Kavanaugh vote in 2020 was a version of that. It was certainly close enough to the election where it mattered. It was definitely more distant than now, obviously, but it was in the cycle. And because of that, a lot of people who had been grumbling about Collins for a long time said, well, you know what? She did come through when it mattered. So, you know, I'm going to give her points for that. Like, that's actually a good thing, right? So it's this balance between sort of like, where do you stand if you're her? Do you try to make yourself distant? Do you try to make yourself close? Do you try to stand in the middle and then you're run over by both sides? It's a tough place to be. And him coming to Maine would force her to figure that out in some way. And I don't think she wants to. And so I don't know whether he comes or not, you know, based on just that. He may come for LePage, I suppose. It depends on how important the House is and how much of an effect he thinks he can have to help boost and put him over the edge and maybe guarantee that one race. And I'm not sure if that's the best use of your time, right? Would you come here for just the congressional race in a race that most of us think he's winning anyway? I don't know. Interesting. But he didn't rule it out. In fact, he said, we may go to Maine. We probably will go to Maine, whatever. So he's alluding to maybe actually showing up here. And if he does, that will certainly be interesting. 879-9426. That is the phone number if you'd like to be a part of the program. And Johnny from Westbrook wants to be part of the program. So why don't I go to Johnny?
1: Susan Collins needs to get off the fence and go whole hog with Trump. Everybody will go along with her. What do you think about that?
0: What do you mean by everybody? Everybody in the Republican Party? Everybody in the state?
1: Yes, even the Democrats. Just put a mood in there and let people know how ridiculous the Democrats are by her going directly with Trump, and people will agree. Stop the hussing around and lying stuff.
0: What would you say, Johnny from Westbrook, to the notion that there will be more Democrats voting this year and they don't like Trump, ergo, if you do that, they're just going to say, well, see you later, lady. You're out. Yeah, I never liked you anyway, but now you like this guy and I hate him, so no, you're out.
1: Now, get off the fence and they'll understand and they'll see righteousness.
0: Righteousness.
1: If not, we're done. Get off the fence and get on Trump and see what happens. That's all I got to say. Bye. Have a good one.
0: Thank you, Johnny from Westbrook. Do you know what I see on my TV as we're talking right now? Who is that, Danny Martinetti? Do you recognize
2: that
0: man?
2: Is that Mr. Bill Green?
0: That is Mr. Bill Green.
2: And
0: I was waiting for this.
2: Me too. And I told Jason Taylor all about Bill Green and what happened.
0: Oh, hold on a second. Susan Collins is also petting a dog.
2: Oh.
0: She is also petting a dog outside. I don't know if it's her dog.
2: What kind of dog?
0: It looked like a black lab.
2: Ooh.
0: Could be her dog. I don't know. But it was Bill Green in what appeared to be his kitchen. The big guns are out.
2: So now he's in his kitchen. I'd like to see what he's saying.
0: I've been waiting for that because I was talking about that too in my head.
2: I said, yeah. I'm waiting for that wild card to come out. And here he is.
3: Okay, this is a supporter of Collins.
0: Okay, so we're going to have to set this up for Jason Taylor.
3: Yeah, because I wasn't here.
0: Yeah. No, it's okay. There's no reason you wouldn't know it. So Bill Green is an absolute legend. He used to host a program called Bill Green's Maine. He's a longtime reporter in the state, and everybody loved the show. I mean, it was basically fluffy as fluffy could get. He would go around Maine, and he would do awesome stories about cool people who do neat stuff in Maine and how special this place is, and look at the beautiful vistas and trees and the mountains, and I love camping and fishing, and this wonderful little business you've never heard of is doing amazing things. And it's, you know, it was a feel-good, everybody loved him and it kind of thing, and he did it for, God, I don't know, forever, literally decades. I think generally speaking, the people of Maine had this like really warm appreciation of the guy. And it does further my theory, by the way, that if you want people in the state of Maine to like you, grow a mustache. I think it's the secret to Angus King. I think it's,
3: oh, wow.
0: Angus King didn't have the mustache, I think people would look at him and be like, I'm a little suspicious of you.
3: I thought you were going to say, talk about fluffy stuff and you'll get bad.
0: Well, I mean, Angus King has that too. talks about lobster emojis all the time. I mean, come on.
3: Okay.
0: But anyway, Bill Green was beloved. You know, and it's very rare for that to, you know, in the modern era where like universally somebody's liked, right? By left, right, up, down, you know, who cares? You know, communists and capitalists alike both like Bill Green. In 2020, the race was obviously, as I told you before, with all these polls showing Gideon winning and she was getting demonized and all these nasty attack ads from national Democratic groups, just sludge, the epic amount of sludge that was being shoveled in her direction, was met in about this time. I think it was actually the early October. I think it was like October 1st, 2nd, 3rd, 5th, something like that, of 2020. They were met with Bill Green ads for Susan Collins. He had never done that before. He doesn't do political stuff ever. And it's part of why people like him is that he's like non-political. He doesn't go there.
3: Yeah.
0: But he walked up, recorded some direct-to-camera commercials, and basically said, I know this woman. I've known her for a long time. She cares about you. She cares about Maine. Like, these attack ads are absurd. Say no to that. Vote for her. Like, it was a very well done set of ads.
3: Yeah.
0: He lent his credibility. He gave her a little bit of that like positive vibe stuff. And, you know, he did it in a way too that, and I'm not sure how he did it. He's a magician.
3: Kind of cuts above the fray there.
0: He did.
3: Too.
0: And, yeah. And he didn't, I don't think he lost any of his luster or affection because he did it in a very, he wasn't like, and by the way, Sarah Gideon sucks.
3: Right.
0: Like, he didn't do that. He was just like, they've been saying a lot of stuff about my friend Susan, and that's just BS.
3: It wasn't hardcore ideological about
0: No, not at all. It was really just lending that positive glow and that feeling.
3: So thus he's here again.
0: And I've been waiting for it because I had to imagine that there was some sort of an October
3: that
0: surprise.
3: That would be the wild card coming out. Yeah.
0: I don't think it'll have the same effect as last time, but he is a good messenger. People still like him. And it worked pretty effectively last time. And there's Bill once more. That's literally the first time I saw that ad. I'm sitting there talking to Johnny from Westbrook and Bill Green's on my team.
3: I think I've seen that twice, didn't know who I was looking at, and now I feel like I know what I'm looking at now. Now I know. Wasn't here. Big deal. Kind of one of those things inside of a state you would know.
0: Indeed.
3: Yeah.
0: Well, now you know, and knowing's half the battle, as my friends G.I. Joe once told me.
3: Yeah, especially if you're the news guy.
0: Yeah, well, there are people, and I don't agree with this. I don't agree with this. But there are people that say and believe that Bill Green is the reason she won that race. That's how important those ads were.
3: Yeah.
0: You know, there's actually another one too, Jason, that happened. I think, you know what it was? It was LePage 2014. Barbara Bush cut this ad for him. Barbara Bush is beloved, she's passed away now, obviously. She was beloved here. Obviously, she's got the Barbara Bush, you know, all the work the Bushes have done in the hospital.
3: Yeah.
0: But, of course, they've been Maine residents forever, the Bush compound, all that stuff. But, like, you know, even when she was first lady and stuff, she loved, absolutely beloved here. And she doesn't really get in the fray very much either, even though she's a political spouse and, you know, all that. You know, she did when her husband was in, but afterwards, she just kind of walked away.
3: Sure.
0: LePage, I guess, asked her at some point in the 2014 campaign, like, would you cut an ad for me? And so she did. And it was the same thing. It was like a direct to video. It was like, I'm Barbara Bush. You guys remember how much you like me, right? This guy. Vote for this guy. You know, like, she did that kind of thing. And there are people that think that that was one of the main reasons he won.
3: Wow.
0: I don't agree with that either. But, like, these ads do have still some poll in Maine with credibility on the line. These people that have credibility when they lend it.
3: And this guy, Green, is
0: Bill
3: it
0: Green.
3: Bill Green? Okay. Kind of feeds into what the you know, Collins campaign narrative is all about, or her just narrative in general. You know, the most independent will break with the Republicans, bipartisan, all that.
0: Well,
3: and so when you have somebody kind of above the fray, as I said earlier, who was nonpartisan giving this endorsement, I can see where it'd be meaningful.
0: And I'll say one other thing about this as we go to break. The same mistake that the Democrats are making this year that they made in 2020, which I talked about extensively yesterday, which is nationalizing the race, national consultants. You're reading Democrats right now who are criticizing Troy Jackson for basically having a nest of scheming consultants from Washington, D.C. that are running his campaign and stuff. It's the exact same thing. And they're running the same playbook, which is these disgusting ads, these nasty, gross things that nobody likes. And what Bill Green did in 2020 was he cut through that and he's like, guys, this is them. This isn't Maine. This isn't us. Ignore their BS and focus on what we care about.
3: Well,
0: and it really worked.
3: The ad that ties her to the Epstein files.
0: That's the 100% what I'm talking about.
3: That's yep. I mean, that's the one that comes to my mind. That's just, I think everybody looks at it and goes, really?
0: Yep.
3: That's kind of a hard sell.
0: And because, that's not, I mean,
3: they,
0: something.
3: The two people were on the same board or whatever, and right. That's the connection. Wow.
0: And that's something that a DC consultant would do, but nobody in Maine buys that. You know what I mean? So that's why these ads are effective, because it gives you the room to say, look what they're doing. Those people you dislike in Washington. Yeah. Say no to them. And they're wide open again because of it.
3: I can see that disconnect.
0: Yeah. All right. Well, what's going on in the newsroom right now?
3: Newly unsealed court documents show 8 Maine residents were added to a DHS database in January, including several observers of immigration enforcement activity that happened back then. More on that coming up. Also, outgoing Republican Senator Tom Tillis calls his vote for Pete Hegseth for defense secretary the biggest regret of his career. Of course, Tillis has a new book coming out, and that's why he is making the rounds with that. More on that coming up from ABC. 6:52 right now. It is 44 in Portland with your AccuWeather forecast.
4: A frost advisory from midnight until 8 a.m. tomorrow. Plenty of sunshine today. Breezy, cooler than yesterday. The high is 59. Tonight, clear and cold with frost in some of the colder spots. The low 36. Sunshine mixing with clouds tomorrow. High 61. I'm AccuWeather meteorologist Joe Lundberg on Southern Maine's official weather station. 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
0: All right, friends, TC Hafford Basement Systems, the experts in all things basement-y, can be there for you when you need someone to come to your rescue in your basement. 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And that's TC Hafford Basement Systems, because they have seen it all. 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So call them today and have them do an assessment of your basement. 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You can find them online and set up that appointment by going to tchaffordradio.com today.
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0: All right, 655 WGAN Morning News. Let me do a call or two while I have an opportunity. We've got another half an hour, though, before our DA forum. Cumberland County DA Forum, we have Jackie Sartoris and Stephanie Anderson coming in the house here shortly, so stay tuned for that. Let's go to Keith in Freeport right now. Keith, how are you?
1: Hi. Yes, you talked about Margaret Chase Smith, and the campaign said that she stayed too long and she got defeated. I want to remind voters that the replacement, Hathaway,
0: Bill Hathaway,
1: did totally nothing in 6 years for Maine and was one and done. So
0: that's a really good point, actually. That's a really good point. And was replaced, was he Cohen? Was Cohen the guy that replaced him?

0: think. I can't remember exactly who it was, but
1: he
0: lasted one term, and you're right, he did nothing, absolutely nothing, which is exactly what Troy Jackson would do.
1: And when Snow quit, replaced by Anguish King, and what has he really done for Maine other than he gets publicity for being a liberal?
0: Well, Keith, I appreciate the call because I have nothing to disagree with you on in this particular phone call. Appreciate it as always, sir. Again, continuing my theory about the mustache. I don't know, I find the dynamics of all this very interesting, and it's fascinating to me that after the mistakes of Gideon 2020, that the Democratic Party didn't learn any lessons about running campaigns in Maine and what you do here and what works here and what doesn't work here. You know, I've been there, so I've heard it. I know that this is real. I know that this is a real thing. There is an arrogant belief in the consultant class of politics in Washington, D.C., that they know politics and they know how to win races and they know what to do and all this other stuff. And that local people in the states are basically provincial rubes. They have no idea. You know, they all say, and I've heard this, they all say that their state's different. They all say that this won't work there. And it always does. It always does. It always works there because they don't know what they're talking about and we do. And they're not right. they just aren't, because states are different. And while I will admit that many tactics and campaign tools can be broadly applied in a lot of places and work just fine, there are certain sort of personality characteristics of certain states, certain areas that do have to be brought, you know, up to mind. They have to be actually considered and they have to be worked around a little bit. And one of them in Maine is, I think, a great distaste for the distant. You know, what's one of the most famous things about Maine, right? We don't like people who aren't from here. You know, you aren't from here. You know, they people are told that they're not actually native Mainers if they weren't like born here, even if they moved here when they were one. You know, there's a lot of not like dislike for people from away. And when you get people from away plus politics plus negativity, people don't like any of those three things. It opens up this gigantic hole for somebody on the other side of that to say, I'm not that. Like, I'm rejecting that. I'm not doing that to you. Like, that is bad. Don't listen to them. And I think that's where Collins is. We'll be right back.
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6: From ABC News, I'm Sherry Preston. With the midterms exactly 1 month from today, President Trump says he has a new plan to address the cost of gas and diesel fuel, which has skyrocketed thanks to the war in Iran.
7: President Trump making a new move to bring down diesel prices by making a tax-free fuel used mostly by farmers legal for everyone.
8: Tonight I'm going to sign a historic executive order to officially waive the off-road requirement and allow anyone to purchase tax-free red-dye diesel for any reason.
7: Red dye diesel is the same as regular diesel, but it's dyed red to show it's exempt from the federal highway tax, about 24 cents a gallon. Until now, putting red dye diesel in a truck on the highway was illegal.
6: ABC Sophie Flay, the president rallying in Nebraska, a state he easily won in 2024. Protests on the campus of Cornell University as ABC obtains phone calls made between Jane Doe and one of those she is accusing of raping her at a frat house 2 years ago.
9: He's the guy who, at two points in this Snapchat message, writes to this entire group, which has nearly 60 members in it, that they should come up to this room and, quote, whip it out. There is even a moment as well where he sends what appears to be a photo of him and Jane Doe in the bedroom that he sends to this entire fraternity group chat. When he's trying to explain why did so many people end up in the bedroom, he phrases it more in terms of it was late, it was crowded, people were on the balcony, they just kind of flowed in. Whereas in these messages, you can see he's explicitly inviting people to come up.
6: ABC's Peter Haralambos. The Nobel Prize in Physics awarded to a University of Wisconsin scientist who led a team credited with the discovery of high-energy neutrinos in outer space. The Nobel Committee says that helped pave the way for a new kind of astronomy. More than 35 million Californians are under heat alerts again today, with Southern and Central California in dangerous conditions. Downtown L.A., Burbank, San Diego, all setting highs for temperature. 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
15: 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Dow.us. Newly unsealed court documents show 8 Maine residents were added to a DHS database in January, including several observers of immigration enforcement activity. The newly revealed information comes as 4 Maine residents who follow and document ICE activity are suing DHS, claiming their First Amendment rights were violated. Press Herald reports the lawsuit claims immigration agents threatened to add them to a database as domestic terrorists. DHS has denied any wrongdoing, says it doesn't maintain a database for domestic terrorists. A Portland man's going to spend 16 years in prison for the killing of his roommate.
16: Dominguez Nobrega was sentenced Monday for the stabbing death of Matthew Merrick in November of 2024. Nobrega was initially charged with murder, but agreed to plead guilty to manslaughter back in August. Merrick, who worked as a cook at Andy's Old Port Pub, shared an apartment with Nobrega in Portland's West End. I'm Frankie Azzarotta, News Radio WGAN.
15: An underage person faces charges for a series of vehicle burglaries in Rockland over the weekend. Police say an arrest warrant is also being issued for an 18-year-old who is believed to be involved. Police are urging residents to remember to lock their vehicles. They say vehicle burglaries in the Rockland area are down, but every vehicle burglarized so far this year was not locked in that community. U.S. Supreme Court will not hear a case brought by a Maine lobsterman challenging a new federal requirement. Billhaven lobsterman Frank Thompson had claimed GPS tracking devices required on lobster boats violate the Fourth Amendment. Lower courts had ruled against Thompson, and the Supreme Court declined to hear his case Monday. Maine's Department of Marine Resources says the devices will help them monitor fishing activity and assess stock. Vermont Senator Bernie Sanders is going to be in Maine for 3 rallies to support Troy Jackson. Sanders will take part in rallies in Bangor, Lewiston, and Biddeford Saturday and Sunday to support Jackson, who's taking on Republican Senator Susan Collins in the next month election. The two are locked in a tight race that could help reshape the balance of power in Congress. A boarding home in Maine's Midcoast is closing after 50 years, Bangor Daily News reports. Lucette Boarding Home in Thomaston has closed after management said attracting and retaining employees had become too difficult. The home offered assisted living care. Staff members were able to find homes for the 14 remaining residents. Voters in Lewiston going to decide a ballot question next month, which is seeking to tighten needle exchange rules with a one-for-one exchange rate and a daily cap of 20 needles per person. Former City Councilor Aaron Soule gathered signatures for that measure, and she says the current rules are far too loose.
17: Individuals can go into the clinic and they can walk out with 100 needles, but they don't have to bring any of the dirty back. We want public safety for all, not just the user.
15: CBS 13 News reports some opponents say the ordinance would raise the likelihood of overdoses. Popular taco joint in Portland suing a restaurant by the same name in Las Vegas. Owners of Portland's Taco Escobar with two R's at the end suing a Taco Escobar with one R at the end in Las Vegas, which opened last year. WGAN News Time is 7:06. Checking the markets, Dow Monday up by 90, S&P higher by 51, NASDAQ up 286. Stock futures this morning in the green, Dow up by 257, S&P higher by 23, and the NASDAQ is up by 130. Checking sports.
0: Last night in the battle of the ex-goalie teammates, it was ex-Boston Bruin Linus Ullmark's Ottawa Senators dominating current Bees goalie Jeremy Swayman 4-1. The Bruins are off till Thursday when they face the Utah Mammoth at the Garden. Staying with hockey, the UMaine Black Bears started their season this past weekend, splitting a two-game set with Holy Cross. Their home openers this Friday, taking on Quinnipiac. And the Hearts of Pine have three matches to go in the season, but could be eliminated from playoff contention this weekend as they play Athletic Club Boise at Fitzpatrick Stadium. Andy Mountain News Radio, WGAN.
15: And you're accurate with the forecast, meteorologist Joe Lenberg.
18: A frost advisory from midnight until 8 a.m. tomorrow. Plenty of sunshine today. Breezy, cooler than yesterday. The high just 59. Tonight, clear and cold with frost in some of the colder spots. The low 36. Sunshine mixing with clouds tomorrow. High 61.
15: A cool 43 in Portland now at 7:08. Next high tide of Portland Harbor about an hour off at 8:09. 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
0: All right, 7:08, WGAN Morning News on Tuesday morning. Appreciate you being here as always, and it's good to have you. 879-9426. This is probably your best opportunity to get on the program if you'd like to call in and be a part of the show. We will, as I've been saying all morning, and I teased a little bit yesterday, we will be having the Cumberland County District Attorney Forum coming up here in about 30 minutes or so. We have Stephanie Anderson and Jackie Sartoris with us today to talk a little bit about the future of the District Attorney's Office in Cumberland County, what they would do in their term, if elected, and the problems currently afflicting Cumberland County, Portland, etc., all that ahead, and that's going to be for a good hour, so 7:30 to 8:30, which means you aren't calling in for that. You're not going to be part of the program. You're just going to be listening for that. We will have a little space afterwards at 8:30, but nonetheless, now's your time. That's my point. 879-9426. If you'd like to call in, you can text on the text line, and you can also email Matt at WGAN.com. Many great ways of contacting the show, and I would love to hear from you. So far this morning, we've already been talking about the upcoming debate, speaking of forums and such, for the U.S. Senate candidates. You have Troy Jackson and Susan Collins squaring off tonight, so we'll cover that tomorrow, obviously, looking back at it, previewing it a little bit today. And just talked briefly about the Senate race itself in general and the dynamics of it. We saw our first Bill Green ad of the morning. So that's happening. You know, what's the dynamic of the race, the polling shape up, all that fun stuff is there. And then we also, of course, talked a little bit about the possibility that Donald Trump may be visiting Maine. He sort of was a little cagey about it when asked, said maybe. But he may or he may not be coming to Maine. And I'm sure that won't be a thing. if he ends up doing it. So, you know, that and then everything else that's on my list as well this morning. So 879-9426 to talk about any of it. Let's talk about whatever Anthony in Winthrop wants to talk about. Anthony, what do you got for me this morning,
20: sir? How's it going? Yeah, I wanted you to ask you if you could do a little extrapolation for me.
0: I would love to extrapolate. Yeah.
20: District 2, Maine. If you look at the Trump metric, it's by far the most conservative district in New England.
0: Indeed.
20: In my opinion. Yep.
0: No, it's not your opinion. It is. It is.
20: Good. And it's been blue 22 out of the last 26 years.
0: Yes, it is.
20: Interesting, thanks to ranked choice voting mostly. Oh, not mostly, but partly. But my question to you is, how much of a spread does Paul LePage need to win by to be like a barometer for the country to say, wow, we're not going to, the Republicans aren't going to get wiped out?
0: It's going to be a good night. Yeah.
20: But 5-7, or what do you think?
0: Well, that's a good question. I mean, this is a tough one to answer for you a little bit, Anthony, because I think that there's actually sort of two answers to it. The first one is I'll give you an actual number. And the second one is I'm not sure that the number actually matters or that it will tell you anything, because LePage specifically and that district specifically, they may be unique. You know, I could see him winning by 7 points or something like that, and then the Republicans not having a good night. Like, it's entirely possible because of the unique power of his personality and his connection to the second district and all that stuff. It's entirely possible that that kind of thing happens. But that said, I think that there probably still is a wind that blows a little bit and a bit of a drift. So if you get 5 or more in terms of a margin of victory for LePage, if, you know, he wins, which I think he will, but if he wins and it's +5 or more, I think that overall the whole blue wave idea is going to be muted significantly. And that you likely will not retake the U.S. Senate. Susan Collins will likely win. You know, the House may fall to the Democrats, but it won't be by much. You know, that would be, I think, the line that I'd be kind of thinking in that direction, Anthony. Does that help?
20: That's good to know. That's good to know, because that's early. We're on the East, so we can kind of, you know, see how things are going to play out then. That's nice.
0: Possibly, although we are notoriously slow at counting ballots.
20: Oh, that's true, too.
0: We are notoriously slow. Like, we don't even get any real results till like 9, and we close at 8. You know, meanwhile, Florida's like wrapped up and done in about 20 minutes. It's kind of frustrating.
20: It's
0: crazy. No, it's a good question, Anthony. Appreciate it. Thanks a lot. 879-9426 if you want to keep on rolling here. And indeed, the second district race is a fascinating one to kind of break down a little bit, too, because as Anthony mentions, it is a little bit of an oddity, isn't it, that you've had that much Democratic representation in what is a reasonably conservative district for as long as it's happened? You know, like, why is it like that? And it would be tempting to say that it's ranked choice voting. However, ranked choice voting was first used in 2018. It wasn't any election before that. And there's only been one race where ranked choice voting has actually done anything. And it was the initial Jared Golden race. That would be the one where Bruce Polican won, then lost. That was the only time that it's really actually affected the outcome. Outside of that, basically, if there was no ranked choice voting, or if there was, it would have been the same result. So it's really not that. Like, so you have to ask yourself why. Why have the Democrats overperformed there? Why have the Republicans underperformed there? What's been going on? That's a great question. It's a great question. I'm glad you asked. You didn't, but it's an implied question. You know, like, how did this happen, right? Because in most places, you revert to the mean. Whatever the kind of natural tendency of a district is, usually is kind of what it does to vote. You know, that's what the voting looks like, usually. Not always, but usually. So why is Maine a little bit different? I mean, there's really a pretty simple answer for you here, guys. And it comes down to a very common argument that I make on this program all the time. Maine is not a blue state. It is not a red state either. And if I was to give it a lean, it's definitely more blue than red. But to me, it's neither. And that is an odd thing to say, given that the Democrats have done very well. I mean, they've basically run everything for the last 8 years. They've overperformed in the second district, as we've already talked about, with Jared Golden and Mike Michaud. You know, it looks, you know, Democratic House for most of the last 40, 50 years. The state Senate's been a little bit different. It's been mixed back and forth, but it's been a little bit more of an advantage for the Democrats than the Republicans. Overall, it's been a good stretch of time for them. Why? If I'm right, why or how? And there's a very simple answer to that. And the only word I can come up with that explains it is infrastructure. It's a terrible word when you're talking about political stuff. But the basic block and tackling of politics, like campaigning, recruiting a candidate, making sure they know what the hell they're doing, helping them to win, knocking on doors, raising money, the things that you need to do to run a good race. The Democratic Party in Maine is good at it. The Republican Party in Maine is bad at it. I mean, I'm talking to you like children, but it is that simple. They haven't really been fighting.

0: Billy Kane and the DCCC and Emily's List and all the groups came out, like, they were all about her, right? She ended up losing by, I think, 8, 6, 8, 10, something like that. Both times, actually. Why did that happen? Well, I mean, the NRCC showed up. Bruce wasn't a perfect candidate, but he was pretty good. He could raise some money. He's smart. He could talk on the trail. He debated well. Like, I mean, he was a better candidate. And like, the infrastructure was better. The infrastructure was better. What was the hallmark of the recent failure of the Republican Party in Maine that has given Janet Mills the authority and the power and the backup in the legislature that she's had? It's really just been, in my opinion, generally lackluster campaigns, a lack of support nationally, a lack of the piping that you need to ultimately win races. I think that's been the thing that's missing. So when you're getting to the CD2 race specifically, the Democrats have done a really good job of recruiting candidates that actually match the district. They've supported them properly, and they've raised the money that's necessary, and they've had the national support. So ultimately, that has been something that's been able to overwhelm the natural lean of the district. That's your explainer in, you know, a nutshell. And I think if you ever fixed it, Maine would probably look much more like New Hampshire. Maybe not quite as red as New Hampshire, obviously, but I think it would go back and forth a lot. I think it would be a very balanced state. You'd have Democratic years, you'd have Republican years. It would be more, you know, in the middle, if you will, if that infrastructure thing was solved. Let's go to the phones. Margaret is with us. Margaret, how are you?
1: I'm fine. Good morning.
0: Good morning.
1: I think another cause of the change toward blue is people like me. I'm conservative, but a lot of people from southern New England moved to southern Maine, and York County and Cumberland County are, I think, liberal lemmings. They're jumping over cliffs. They follow whatever their Instagram feed tells them, and people are not thinking things through. I adore Senator Collins. I think she's middle of the road. She thinks, and she brings a lot to Maine. I actually didn't mind Golden. He seemed kind of middle of the road, too. But on both sides, people come out with this, if you're an R or you're a D, I'm not going to like you. And it doesn't matter what the person is actually doing. My last question, is why does ranked choice voting favor Democrats? It seems. That's my question.
0: Oh, I can answer that one quickly. This is actually a fascinating topic, and it probably deserves an hour's worth of conversation. But it's not any sort of like insidiousness or anything like that. Ranked choice voting, generally speaking, the research has shown benefits the party that has the larger base. Like, so if you were to do this in Alabama, it would help the Republicans. If you were to do it in Texas, it would help the Republicans. If you were to do it in Florida, it would help the Republicans. If you were to do it in Illinois or California, it would help the Democrats. Whatever the kind of institutionally more strong party is, it would likely benefit them more because it gives them a second bite at the apple if they didn't get the first bite. That's really all it is. And I think that's the explainer of why it really does ultimately help them more. Although, again, there's been only a couple examples of it really actually mattering, and Golden is the chief example of it. As to your first observation, actually, there's an interesting thing I'd like to say about political alignment in Maine and how it's shifted over time and what it actually looks like, because your observation is both correct and also only half the story and halfway wrong, too. And I want to talk about that briefly on the other side of the break. But let's go to the newsroom. We have Jason Taylor standing by. Jason, what do you got for us on this fine Tuesday morning?
2: Okay, a couple of things coming up when we get to the news. Coming up, President Trump says he could be coming to Maine before Election Day. Matt talked about that. We'll have more on that coming up. An actual quote from Trump himself. Audio also, increased diesel prices are having a significant impact on farmers, increasing their operational costs as the war in Iran continues. More on that from ABC. Currently 43. Should we start here? here in Portland at 7:21, and your AccuWeather forecast.
3: A frost advisory from midnight until 8 a.m. tomorrow. Plenty of sunshine today. Breezy, cooler than yesterday. The high is 59. But tonight, clear and cold with frost in some of the colder spots. The low 36. Sunshine mixing with clouds tomorrow. High 61. I'm AccuWeather meteorologist Joe Lundberg on Southern.

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7: All right, 723 WGAN Morning News. Run a show, by the way, just so you are aware, my friends. We're going to take a break here in like 3 or 4 minutes. We'll come back at 7:30 proper. So I know usually we've got that longer break, right? And we're back at like 7:38, but we'll actually be starting the District Attorney, Cumberland County District Attorney forum that we're doing at 7:30 on the nose. So if you're interested in listening, start then. That's what I'm telling you. So we'll do the introductions and everything at that point. We do have a couple minutes left here. Before I go to Mike and Harpswell, just to quickly explain the observation that you were making. There's been a lot of things that have been happening that have changed the political character of lots of areas of Maine right now. Your observation about the coastal areas getting more Democratic is obviously true. It's not just an anecdote. It's definitely supported by the data. I mean, significantly so. As late as 2007 and 8, places like Cape Elizabeth actually had more Republicans living in them than Democrats, and that's obviously not true anymore. But what you're maybe halfway missing, though, is that the same phenomenon in reverse has been taking place basically everywhere inland off I-95. If you're in off the coast, if you're in eastern, northern, central, western Maine, less populous, obviously, but larger area, those areas have gotten much more red than they were before. So this is actually, believe it or not, overwhelmed a lot of the change that's happened on the coastal areas. And you've seen the margin of Democrats over Republicans drop from about 7.6% in 2021 to what is today 3.5%. So it's actually, believe it or not, despite the perception out there, it's actually getting to be closer and more balanced, not the other way around, even though that we all sort of see that kind of with our own eyes, if you live in southern Maine at least. So fun fact Tuesday. Let's go to the phones, though. Mike from Harpswell, how are you, sir?
8: Good. See if you can ask your two candidates.
7: Yes.
8: What they're gonna do to break this cycle of repetitiveness, to in and out of jail. You know, they don't have any treatment programs. And I heard Mayor Dion the other day talking about empty space they had down there, where they could set up some of these treatment programs to get these guys off the dope, you know, see if they can break this cycle, because it's repetitive.
7: Yeah.
8: And see if they have anything about a war release program.
7: Yeah, we'll talk about, Mike, your phone's breaking up a little bit, so, and we're about to hit our break, so I do have to stop you there, but I hear what you're saying, and believe me, we will be talking about all the issues circulating around that and so much more with the district attorney candidates who are both here right now and ready to come into the room. So give me 3 minutes. And on the other side at 7:30, we will actually be introducing them and starting the conversation that you are looking forward to about the Cumberland County District Attorney's Office and what they will be doing if they win. Each candidate will be here and giving their perspective on that next. So stay tuned for that. That'll be going through to 8:30. And then we'll have Michael Hoffer for Hoffer's High School Sports, and we'll close the show after that, so you'll have a chance to call in then, too. Stay tuned. We'll be right back on WGN.
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15: 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This is the Cumberland County District Attorney Candidate Forum. Jackie Sartoris. Stephanie Anderson. The candidates. The issues. The choice before Cumberland County voters. 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
7: All right, we are back once again, 7:30 on the WGAN Morning News, and you are now listening to the Cumberland County District Attorney Forum, here hosted on WGAN. I want to say a special thank you to both of our candidates that are joining me this morning. To my left, the incumbent Jackie Sartoris, current Cumberland County District Attorney, and to my right, former District Attorney Stephanie Anderson, who is also running in this race. And we'll be hearing from both of them about their vision for what they want to do in the job if they are to win here in less than a month as the election is approaching. So welcome to both. Thanks so much for being here.
16: Thanks for having us.
7: So here's the easiest question of the day. You guys are going to do an introduction and maybe a quick pitch here. I'm not doing clocks, but we're going to try to manage the time relatively evenly. Try to keep your answers relatively succinct, but I want to have a good conversation. So let's start by going to Jackie Sartoris and talking a little bit about who you are. I think that many people obviously know, but for those who have not paid the attention to the district attorney's office as maybe you'd like them to, what should they know about you? What should they know about your time in office? Give me the whole Jackie Sartoris pitch, if you could.
16: Well, I think you told me I had a minute, so I'm going to try to keep it to that. So I'm Jackie Sartoris. I am the incumbent district attorney. I ran in 2022 knowing that Cumberland County had a long-standing system which was not one that was particularly modern. So I ran in 2022 as someone with a history of making reform, making change, working with the legislature in the past on creating new laws.

0: policies. And that is definitely who I am. That is how I've served as district attorney. I started out in my prosecutor time on our treatment court. I then moved to the mental health docket. But overall, what I wanted to do was modernize a system which was really kind of steeped in the past. I promised when I ran that we would address the problem with sex assault violence in Cumberland County. Historically, that has not been a crime that's been taken particularly seriously. I knew we had a backlog of sex assault kits. I pledged that we would do something about that backlog. We did, in fact, win a $2.5 million grant under my leadership. We are the first place in Maine that's ever bothered to even apply for one of those grants. And we are now just done with our inventory. We're moving on to investigate those cases and charge where we can. But what we found is, unfortunately, there was a history of discarding those kits. And so we're left with just a few hundred kits. Once we get through that backlog, though, we're going to make sure that that never happens again, that there's never a backlog of sex assault kits. I also knew that Cumberland County has a significant problem with mental health crisis and the substance use crisis. Those are things that I knew I could work on to form partnerships and make sure we made the sorts of changes that would hopefully end that cycle. I think Mike from Harpswell just spoke about that a minute ago. I found here a system where there was almost no treatment. There's no treatment at the jail. That's different from the system I left in Kennebec County. And really, we just had failed to modernize here in Cumberland County over the decades. So my work is really cut out for me. There is a lot to do to modernize this system. We've been doing that work. I yesterday met with a bunch of leaders under one of our legislative leaders, Senator Rachel Talbot Ross, and I put forth a proposal to update our mental health code so that we could do something about the folks who are falling in and out and in and out of jail, cyclical mental health challenges. I know we can do better. We've been doing better since I became district attorney. And my pledge in my next term is to move on to addressing, really overhauling the way that we work on domestic violence cases. This is Domestic Violence Awareness Month. It's a time when we really pay more attention to that particular crime. At my office, every month is Domestic Violence Month, and I look forward to doing that work in the days ahead. Thank you.
1: Jackie Zartoris, and now Stephanie Anderson, hey, your same question to you.
2: Yeah, thank you. Good morning. Yeah, I was the DA for 28 years, and the reason why I'm running again is because we're not doing better. Under the current leadership of the district attorney's office, I think it's doing way worse. During my 28-year tenure, I was known for instituting reforms. I established the domestic violence unit. I established the juvenile unit. I brought in the first drug court. I established many progressive with a small p reforms in the DA's office, and we diverted thousands of people every year. There were a lot of reforms being made, and most of what Jackie talks about are things that I already started that she puts a new name on and says, oh, this is the new program. I'm running to restore public safety and to Cumberland County and the public trust in the DA's office. That's why I'm running. I was approached by so many people, including lifelong Democrats, most defense attorneys, and prior supporters of Jackie, to take this office back because, frankly, this has been a failed Soros-funded experiment.
1: And that's Stephanie Anderson. So now we can jump into the actual content of our conversation here. And Jackie, when you were doing your introduction just a moment ago, you talked about the crime problem. You mentioned it as well, Stephanie, here in the area, and the challenges that are sort of unique right now about the combination of, you know, mental health, drug abuse, and the repeat offenders going in and out of jail. To go back to you for a moment, Jackie, I'd love to get your thoughts on exactly what you think in the next few years can be done to make a meaningful impact on that, because you talk to businesses in downtown Portland right now, and they're being overwhelmed by this. It's something you hear in the Portland City Council all the time. There is a great frustration amongst people, businesses, I mean, everybody, that this is not being controlled in any way that makes them happy and feels like their quality of life is manageable. How does that get fixed in the short term?
0: So I want to bring our attention to where we started in 2023. In 2023, Portland had a lot of encampments, and there was actually a proposal to expand those encampments to other places in Portland. There were literally hundreds of people living on the streets of Portland in these encampments. I opposed expansion of the

0: those encampments. I thought it was a really bad public policy idea. I knew from speaking with businesses, residents, and people living in the encampments that they were rife with trauma, additional crime. There was a lot, obviously, of substance use going on, but there was also, frankly, a lot of power in those encampments that was being harming other people. So I opposed the expansion of those encampments. I also found out that under the prior DA, my immediate successor, who was Stephanie Anderson, sort of appointed person for that position at the time, there had been a policy where we were no longer charging what are called these so-called quality of life crimes. That includes possession of drugs, that includes urinating in public, that includes, you know, there's a host of these. There's reasons for that. There was the pandemic, there was the homeless protocol. I'm not blaming the prior DA, but I'm saying that when I got there, there was a policy of not charging those crimes. I changed that policy. We are charging those crimes. We are charging more of those crimes now than we were before I got there by quite a bit. And that has resulted at the same time in people going to the homeless services center because they can no longer live on the street and kind of live the way they want to. So we restored accountability in terms of charging those crimes. The homeless services center has done an amazing job of placing people into housing. So we know that the homeless service center to date has placed about 400 people into housing. So that's worked for hundreds of people. The challenge is that the people who remain on the streets of Portland are much harder to work with than those folks who've been placed by the HSC. Those people are repeat offenders. I have to say that their criminal history dates back, almost every single one of these folks, because we track them by name. It dates back to Stephanie Anderson's time as district attorney, a time when people were only being offered, frankly, being given convictions and time in jail, convictions and time in jail, the revolving door that Mike was talking about, Mike from Harpswell, who was on earlier. The challenge with what I found is that we've got people who are so steeped in being able to get convictions and jail time, they are not willing to move past their criminal conduct and accept the help they need for their addiction and mental health issues. I have proposed, and it's nice to hear Mayor Dion talking about it, but it was actually my idea. I have proposed that we take, there's a facility right outside of the jail, that we take that, it's already existing building that's owned by the county, and we turn that into a treatment facility where people on bail conditions, their bail condition would be complete this treatment. That is the only way that we're going to deal with folks who are so steeped in criminal thinking, addiction, and routine, really, jail time. We have to do something quite different. These sorts of resources, they exist all over the country. They're not new. In fact, we did a much better job in Kennebec County at the jail with our CARA program. I was really disappointed to know that Cumberland County had nothing like that before I got here. And it's, I think, going to be an uphill battle to get there. But that was my proposal in 2024. I believe that that's what we need.
1: And Stephanie Anderson, this is the centerpiece of what you have ultimately been talking about on the campaign. What exactly is it that maybe isn't being done right now that you would do differently that would start to address these problems and actually make a meaningful impact?
2: Thanks, Matt. I still have to, I have to correct a couple of misstatements that were just made.
1: By the way, that's something you guys can do. If you need to respond to each other, just ask and I'll go back.
0: Thank you.
2: I did not appoint Jonathan Sarbeck. He was working for me. I did not appoint him. I did not anoint him. He was elected fair and square, and I think he would take issue with the idea that he was my puppet. Number two, you know, I ended the cycle of conviction and incarceration long ago. I ended that with drug court. And the thing about drug court and what's missing today in a lot of instances is people are not in the program long enough to have any meaningful impacts. The problem with the jail population right now is going in and out and in and out. And when they're only in for 2 or 3 days, it doesn't really do them well. It's just destabilizing rather than helping them. The idea of using the Cumberland County Correction Center, I agree with. In a forum last week, Jackie said she abandoned that because Donald Trump got elected. And my response to that is we can't wait for Donald Trump or any other president to solve our problems. We need to solve them directly. And I agree that that facility, which is mostly empty It's on the campus of the Cumberland County Jail that can be used to require these violent criminals, these repeat offenders, to have a nice, safe place to live, three meals a day, and receive treatment and other services. The way we stop this is to get people off the street. What we're doing now is not compassionate. It's not helping them. We're sitting back and letting these people slowly kill themselves, and we need to do something about it. It's not compassionate to leave people on the street to suffer without guardrails, and I disagree with that approach entirely.
0: So I do want to respond just for a second to inform people about drug court. I've been a treatment court prosecutor, you know, since I became a prosecutor. Drug court is a really important thing, and Stephanie deserves kudos for actually having the first drug court in Maine. However, that is 1990s technology, and let's be honest, drug court is 50 people. We charge thousands of cases a year. Drug court is 50 people, and it takes 23 months to get through. So it does not address the vast majority of people by any means who are struggling with this. I certainly didn't abandon my idea of going ahead and using that facility. What I said in November of 2024 remains true today. Under the Trump administration, we expect a vast rollback, which is actually happening this January, in Medicaid funding. Maine care funding is the primary way that other places around the country, whatever they call their equivalent of Maine care, that's how they fund these facilities. So we'd have to come up with a different funding model. Not abandoning at all. I'm actually saying this should be what we do. I believe that I have some partners who are willing to at least look at that with some seriousness. As I said, it's really good to hear Mayor Dion supporting that now, but this is not a new idea. Back when Mayor Dion was the sheriff, we could have implemented this. This is what was being done around the country. The opioid epidemic started in 1997. We've had a really long time to get this right, and the idea that I have to be here in 2026 saying, let's look at what we could have done 30 years ago is absurd, but I am committed to making these changes.
1: Stephanie Anderson, last word on this?
2: Yeah, we've been looking at dealing with this problem all along. To suggest that we weren't looking at it during my 28 years as DA is ridiculous.
1: All right, moving on. We have talked, of course, already about, you know, this repeat offender problem and how you handle them. I mean, part of this, though, also is the relationship between the district attorney's office, the police, the mayor's office. These are not sort of all on their own island. They have to work together for this to be effective. And I'm curious to go back to you, Jackie, with exactly what you think that relationship looks like today, how this is functioning as a dynamic right now. Is it a healthy and functional and positive relationship? Are there things you're not getting at the district attorney's office that you need, things that you think that they should be doing differently? How does that relationship affect what this problem looks like in the greater Portland area?
0: So first, we have a generally excellent relationship with law enforcement in terms of having our day-to-day work happen. I have a policy where my prosecutors are supposed to spend one day a month actually at their law enforcement agency. Portland is right around the corner from us. I mean, literally like down the street. So we see Portland a lot more frequently. What I've asked for has been some change from what we were seeing in the, 32 years before I became district attorney. You know, we had a really lengthy amount of administration before I got here and made some changes. I have asked for different kinds of police reports, for example. We were finding Portland in particular has a lot of these so-called quality of life crimes, street crimes. We were having a very hard time getting the judiciary to understand why we were asking to hold people sometimes in jail, why we needed a timeout for some folks. And it was because the reports established why somebody, that someone had broken a law, but they didn't really explain fully how many times the police have been called out on someone, how many times they were having to respond, businesses calling in and saying, this person is back in my shop. I've dealt with this person repeatedly. I've asked to have them trespass. They were trespassed. They're back, right? So we asked for better reporting. Portland Police has been quite responsive. It's enabled us to get lengthier jail sentences at times when we really need that in order to give the neighborhood the timeout from someone they need. So that relationship has been very good overall. I would say that I have asked for things that law enforcement has said, why are you asking for this? That would be in terms of what's called the vulnerable users. So those are bicyclists and pedestrians. By state law, I am supposed to receive, in my view, far more of the reports to review for potential charging than we've received. What we've typically received have been these two-page Department of Transportation

0: aviation crash reports. They are not really helpful at all in determining whether or not someone has broken a law. I have asked for that. I asked for that quietly for over a year. I finally said publicly, we need to do this. We're seeing a lot of these crashes. We are now seeing that work. And I want to thank Portland PD again for their cooperation. The other, you know, we're also having some basic evidentiary challenges at times. There have been a lot of discovery violations statewide. That's not a Cumberland County problem. That is a statewide problem. And so our relationship with law enforcement sometimes is about my office saying, but we need more, but we need this in a more timely way. That's just part of the relationship we have. We respect the work they do. I come from a law enforcement background, so obviously I really respect the work law enforcement does. And overall, it has been a very good and productive relationship, and it's going to continue to be. But I have to uphold standards, which are a little different from maybe what law enforcement may understand in their day-to-day. For the most part, they've been responsive.
1: Stephanie Anderson, same question, of course, to you, and it goes beyond the police. It's the jail. It's a number of different elements as well. Tell me more about, how you view that relationship and what may have gone wrong or right and what you'd do differently.
2: Yeah, I'd be happy to. You know, in advance of the June 9th primary between Jackie Satoris and Valerie Adams, they were both asked by Portland Voices a question concerning their relationship with law enforcement. And Jackie Satoris stated, and I quote, "My office's relationship with law enforcement is more professional and collaborative than in decades." And I would like to ask Jackie if she actually believed that when she wrote it, because it's not a true statement. And you have seen, I believe, most people know that both unions of the Portland Police Department have endorsed me, and the union of the Cumberland County Sheriff's Department has endorsed me. I've had a very good relationship with police because I understand my core mission and my core job, and that is to prosecute cases. In order to do that, you need to know criminal law, you need to know evidence, you need to know how cases work through the system. You need to know how they're going to play out in front of a jury, and you need to understand the value of the prosecutions. You need to improve the prosecutions if necessary, but you need to respect the work that the law enforcement officers do when they do their job properly, and that is simply not happening.
0: So obviously I'm going to respond to that. I respect Stephanie's endorsements. I'm endorsed by over 30 elected leaders, including a number of people at the municipal level, school boards, town councils, legislators. I think our endorsements really frankly speak to the kind of work that we do. My work is to uphold higher standards for law enforcement. That is not necessarily something people are comfortable with. They are used to, I think, sometimes being treated with, you know, kind of a we're all on the same team approach. We're all on the same team, but my job is to uphold the standards that we need to meet our burden of proof in court. That has not always been what I've found. I will say that law enforcement's been very responsive to my request for additional kinds of reporting, additional kinds of evidence. And I think, you know, I'm going to stand up all day long and say that more professional does not mean that I'm a cheerleader. That is the difference, I think, between myself and Stephanie Anderson. I'm not anybody's cheerleader except the people of Cumberland County in their quest for better public safety and the sorts of programs and citizens who are doing well. 25% of the people in Maine have a criminal conviction. These folks are your neighbors. They are the people your kiddos are, you know, the children, the parents of the children your kids go to school with. People with a conviction are all around us. It's really important that we are all doing well, or none of us is doing well. I think I've done a much better job, frankly, of taking the approach that we need to deliver real public safety, not just the history of revolving door convictions and jail time. That was really the primary delivery under Stephanie Anderson.
1: Stephanie, did you have a final thought on that?
2: Yeah, let's talk about who's endorsing who for what. The people that are endorsing and supporting me are the people that actually know about and work in the criminal justice system. They're people that work in the courthouse. They are victims. They are victim advocates. They are police officers. They are defense attorneys. Every employment portion that touches the DA's office, people are supporting me from every point of the political spectrum. She's touting her endorsements by policy makers and legislators. And I would suggest that, you know, I don't think Jackie understands the fundamental purpose of the DA's office. And I think she's really, honestly, I have to say, more interested in what the legislative branch of government does rather than what the district attorney does.
1: All right. In probably the last question we have time for before we hit our first or our only break, really, we're going to split very briefly here and then have a second half of our conversation at the other side of the 8 o'clock hour. I do want to bring up one thing that I think you sort of alluded to a minute ago, Stephanie Anderson. There was obviously a primary challenge for you, Jackie, in the campaign prior to making it through to the general election here. And that came with accusations about sort of disorder. I don't know how else to really put it in the district attorney's office. Obviously, you disagree and you have a perspective on that that would be different than what was said in public from the people that challenged you. But I'm curious to get your sort of total view of what you think that office really does look like, maybe why those accusations were in your mind unfair and whatnot. You know, you're just your overall view of it. Has the office been managed properly? Is everything going well there? Just give me a little bit about the morale there. Tell me more about the office.
0: So my understanding is that Valerie Adams decided to run for district attorney while she was still at Sagadahoc County. Numerous people told me that. The plan was always for her to run when I hired her. Of course, you know, she didn't tell me that. That would have been an interesting conversation. So I think her reports of, here's what I found when I got there, now that I know that her plan was apparently always to run, I think that was kind of part of the deal, right? You come into the office, you say, oh, I found disorder, I had to run. It's not true. I think there was a brief period of time when, like most people, my work-life balance was a little off kilter. My family dealt with a pretty significant substance use disorder that I didn't see coming. I have a child. I was absolutely going to put my kiddo first when I needed to, and I don't regret that. That was a brief period of time in 2024. My office is filled with lots of people who are very supportive, very wonderful, but I also have a few people who, frankly, were still carrying water from the 2022 election. They are willing to say things which are, I think, factually completely wrong. Those folks happen to continue to be loyal to Stephanie Anderson. This is inner office politics. It's pretty boring. But overall, we have made sure that in the office, I have made sure to lead folks in a way in the office, which is about professionalism, making sure that people know they have the support to do their work. We've had very little turnover since I got there. Although, you know, the rumor mill in my office started before I even got there. I had to go in 6 months before I began my term as district attorney and tell people that I wasn't firing everybody because that was the rumor that had been created in the office. So the Cumberland County Criminal Bar is a bar which is very steeped in tradition. Everybody knows each other. I am definitely someone who came in and said, there's a lot we can do here. Let's make change. Change is not always comfortable for people. I totally respect that. I tried to go kind of slow for a little while. But at this point, we've become an office that I think is working really well. We were the first office in Maine to adopt the court's new e-filing practice. This is going to sound boring to everybody, and not have a single problem our first morning in terms of making our in-custody time. We were the first district that made all of our cases get in there on time with no kickbacks. I think that says a lot about the way we're working together, the way we collaborate. I have an open door policy. People know that pretty much the same day they want to meet about something, we're going to do that. Ironically, that's what happened with Valerie Adams. The same day that she said, hey, I want to meet with you, we were meeting. I think people know that I'm very accessible. I make it a point to make sure that there's no distance between me and my staff, me and my attorneys. They can always reach me. They can always tell me when something is, in their view, can be done better or differently, or a problem they've encountered. I really pride myself on creating a modern office where we're no longer kind of worried that there's this big criticism from the boss we don't know about. Nope. If I am worried about something, I'm going to let you know. We work well together.
1: All right, about 3 minutes remaining for Stephanie Anderson to respond.
2: Yeah, that's a lot of fantasy there. Her door might be always open, but she's never in the office. There's no question that the work environment was and remains to be very toxic. 75% of the people who were there when I was there have left the office. So she does not have an office full of people that used to work for me that are still supporting me. She has an office full of people who do not feel supported, are not being mentored and mentored rather, and are being abandoned and left to their own devices. She does not have policies. She ran on the fact that she was going to have policies. I filed a Freedom of Information Act request for policies. It was outstanding for 4 months. It took two requests and involving the Attorney General's office to find out last Friday that she has no policies for the policies I was requesting. Regarding the e-filing, yes, it was a successful transition earlier this week, but Jackie had nothing to do with it. Two of her employees and one of her staff assistants scrambled at the very last minute to put written policies together to get that accomplished. Jackie is taking credit for things that other people do. The defense attorneys are supporting me because they want fairness for their clients. They know that there is total dysfunction and chaos going on in that office. It is not a well-run or managed office at all, and the people that work there are not happy.
1: There's about a minute left, Jackie, if you'd like to respond.
0: I mean, so what you can hear is exactly the rumor mill issue, right, at the Cumberland County District Attorney's Office for people who have been there since Stephanie Anderson was there. This is, frankly, an incredibly unprofessional response from Stephanie. She's basically saying, I'm going to take every rumor and every innuendo, and that's how I'm going to run my campaign. That's what she's running on. The reality is, I've led the policies that we've developed in my office. A lot of those policies I am not going to share with the public because they're about how we charge cases and how we resolve cases. And so some of those are not shareable to the public. We all know that prosecutors are allowed to say to themselves, okay, there's guidance on what we're going to do. You don't want to share those because then you've created the floor with the defense bar. I am much more of a fighter, frankly, than I think Stephanie is giving me credit for. That is a big part of the job that I do. I fight hard to deliver justice. We have gotten better sentencing. And I just want to put a shout out to my deputy district attorney, Christopher Coleman. He is absolutely leading in terms of how we work with one another, how we prep for trial. We are second chairing more often. We have a very robust program of working well with one another to make sure our courtroom practice is the best in the state. And I'm really proud of that.
1: All right. So we're going to take a very quick break here. Just 5 minutes. We'll be back at 8:05.
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4: 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President Trump says he could be coming to Maine before Election Day.
5: I don't know about Maine. I think we're going to Maine, too, but I'm going to Michigan in about a week and a half. We're sort of scheduled to be someplace almost every night.
4: Trump made the comment to reporters before leaving on a trip to Nebraska Monday. Senator Susan Collins' office told the Press Herald they're not aware of any plans for Trump to come to Maine and are referring questions to the White House. Maine's Senate race is considered a toss-up and a possible factor in determining the balance of power in Congress. Portland City Council has voted unanimously to remove the Jewel Box bus shelter on Congress Street from its public art collection. The Press Herald reports the move clears the way for the structure to be replaced with a new transit shelter after reports of vandalism and safety concerns. The Jewel Box was installed in 2004 and has been a visible landmark near Monument Square since. The ongoing problems with the shelter have included graffiti, broken glass, drug activity, and public health concerns. A Portland man's going to spend 16 years in prison for the killing of his roommate. Dominguez Nebrega has been sentenced for the stabbing death of Matthew Merrick back in 2024. Nebrega was initially charged with murder, but agreed to plead guilty to manslaughter in August. Merrick, who worked as a cook at Andy's Old Port, shared an apartment with Nebrega at Portland's West End. Traffic back to normal on the main turnpike today after a Car fire snarled traffic flow southbound through Scarborough Monday afternoon. The main turnpike authority reported a car fire near the Scarborough exit at Cabela's just after 2:30 p.m. All lanes were closed in the next 20 minutes, leading traffic to back up to I-295 and on to southbound I-295. The turnpike authority reported major delays before all lanes reopened about an hour later. It's not clear if there were any injuries in that car fire. Police have identified the woman killed in a crash.

0: that sent two vehicles into a pond in Plymouth last week. Police say Kendall Thompson of Dixmont was behind the wheel when he was hit by a second vehicle that crossed the center line. Both vehicles went off the road, ended up in Plymouth Pond. Thompson's passenger, that's 68-year-old Patricia Thompson of Dixmont, she died in a hospital while the two other people involved were being treated for non-life-threatening injuries. That crash is under investigation. A 38-year-old man accused of trying to run over a reporter from the Maine Wire in Bangor is out on bail after making his first court appearance. Ryan Hayward faces several charges after being accused of driving his vehicle onto the grass right at that reporter in front of a narcotics treatment center last week. The Maine Wire says Hayward told that reporter he disagreed with their reporting. One of Hayward's bail conditions is that he stay away from the reporter. He's due back in court in February. U.S. Supreme Court will not hear a case brought by the Maine lobsterman, a lobsterman challenging new federal requirements.
1: Frank Thompson is a lobsterman from Vinyl Haven who argues that tracking devices now required for federally permitted lobster boats violate the Fourth Amendment. On Monday, the court declined to hear the case but didn't provide a specific reason for the decision. Maine's Department of Marine Resources says the devices will help them monitor fishing activity and assess stock. I'm Frankie Azzarotta, News Radio WGAN.
0: 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Checking the markets from Monday. Yesterday, Dow up by 90, S&P higher by 51, NASDAQ up by 286. Checking stock futures here now this morning. Dow is in positive territory, up 243. S&P higher by 26, NASDAQ up 143. Now checking sports.
2: Last night in the battle of the ex-goalie teammates, it was ex-Boston Bruin Linus Ullmark's. Ottawa Senators dominating current Bees goalie Jeremy Swayman 4-1. The Bruins are off till Thursday when they face the Utah Mammoth at the Garden. Staying with hockey, the UMaine Black Bears started their season this past weekend, splitting a two-game set with Holy Cross. Their home opener is this Friday, taking on Quinnipiac. And the Hearts of Pine have three matches to go in the season, but could be eliminated from playoff contention this weekend as they play Athletic Club Boise at Fitzpatrick Stadium. Andy Mountain, News Radio, WGAN.
0: And checking the AccuWeather. The forecast right now, checking in with meteorologist Joe Lundberg.
3: A frost advisory from midnight until 8 a.m. tomorrow. Plenty of sunshine today. Breezy, cooler than yesterday. The high is 59. But tonight, clear and cold with frost in some of the colder spots. The low 36. Sunshine mixing with clouds tomorrow. High 61.
0: Not a frosty beginning, but it's kind of cool. It's 45 now in Portland at 8:05. Next high tide of Portland Harbor is coming up at 8:26 tonight. 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
5: All right, we have returned. It's 8:05 on the WGAN Morning News, and we are continuing our conversation with Stephanie Anderson and Jackie Sartoris, our two main candidates for Cumberland County District Attorney this year. You will be making that decision. And you might have already made that decision, actually, because voting has begun. But if you haven't, this is something you can use to help make up your mind a little bit. And we'll continue the conversation, and we'll go in reverse order here for the second half hour. And I'll direct my questions to Stephanie first and then Jackie Sartoris afterwards. To you, Stephanie Anderson, I would say and ask about the sort of the posture and the involvement of politics in the district attorney's office in general. I know it's been one of the points of contention and debate is to what degree does the district attorney's office have a political platform, or is it a thing where that is appropriate? There's been lots of comments about the Trump administration, ICE, for instance, in its involvement, Cumberland County, in both directions, obviously. I'm curious to get your thoughts on what the appropriate role is, what you would be doing and how you would be doing it, and what you view as the role of the political sphere in this universe.
6: Wow, that's a big one. Yeah, the role of the district attorney is the chief administrator of justice. And the core mission of the district attorney is, as I said before, to prosecute cases and to lead a well-run and respected office. You know, I think it's appropriate for the district attorney to get involved in the political realm in the sense of, you know, influencing public policy when that's appropriate, going to the legislature and testifying on certain reforms legislative reforms that are warranted. I think that's appropriate. But the core mission has to be the work of prosecuting cases, of protecting public safety. That has to be the core mission. And to use the office as a political platform to advance a socialist agenda, I believe, is not an appropriate use. If you want to do that, run for the legislature.
5: Jackie Zartoris, same question to you. The role of the district attorney's office and politics and how they interact.
7: So the role of the district attorney is not to name call, right? I mean, socialist agenda. I think that we're seeing the Stephanie Anderson who's actually running here. Stephanie Anderson is a lifelong Republican. She endorsed Paul LePage as district attorney. So please, this conversation about, the political platform. Stephanie Anderson was more than happy to platform her politics as district attorney. Paul LePage was someone who famously said that people should not be given Narcan because we should just let drug addicts die. I think that Stephanie picks and chooses her politics here. Rather than just say, I'm a lifelong Republican, I've got a long history as DA, I'm running on that. She's pretending to be something she's not. She's pretending to be a moderate. She's pretending to be not a Republican. And this is not a nonpartisan race. Stephanie has begun saying, this is really nonpartisan. No, it's not. This is, I'll have a D after my name. Stephanie, weirdly, will have a U, despite having been a Republican her entire career until this race. I agree that the work that we do is nonpartisan. But what I found when I got to the district attorney's office was a complete absence of some important policies when it comes to sex assault. We were throwing away sex assault kits throughout Cumberland County until about 2018. That was under her leadership. That's not politics. That's poor policy. We were failing to advocate to change the way that we treat people for mental health and substance use. Cumberland County is way behind the times on that. That's not politics. That's poor policy. That is Stephanie Anderson's legacy. I frankly respected Stephanie Anderson's past when it was going to stay in the past. But if we're going to talk about what happens in the future, a lot of this is also about advocacy. The district attorney advocates for better public policy in addition to making sure that the office is being run well, in addition to making sure that the office has good internal policy. What Stephanie wants to do is pick and choose what she's interested in and say, well, that's what a district attorney is. I ran in 2022 saying I have a public policy background. There are some important needed public policy changes for prosecution. That is the role of the district attorney. That is where I stand. That is why I was elected in 2022. I want to correct one thing Stephanie said before. She said, in 2018, we duly elected the district attorney. In 2018, the Democratic candidate overwhelmingly won and dropped out at the last minute. One of the reasons I ran in 2022 is I knew that Cumberland County was being denied exactly the sort of change that we needed. None of it's radical, but all of it's necessary, and none of it happened under Stephanie Anderson.
5: Stephanie Anderson responding to that? I assume you'd like to?
6: Yeah, this insistence that I'm a lifelong Republican is just not a true statement. I did run as a Republican when I ran for DA. In fact, that's when I enrolled as a Republican to run for DA many years ago. And the fact that I was elected 7 times as a Republican in Cumberland County, I think that tells you and everyone else that I was doing a very good job. I never endorsed Paul LePage, and this comment about throwing away sex abuse kits is really outrageous, because the district attorney does not inventory, does not house, is not the custodian of sex abuse kits. The police department is, and it's the state law and police protocols that determine how long these kits are retained. Jackie needs to do everything she can to turn this issue away from her own performance and basically engage in making statements that are not true.
7: That is a shocking absence of leadership. All over the country, other district attorneys were standing up long before Stephanie Anderson retired and saying that sex assault kits should not be discarded, that rape needed to be taken more seriously. And Stephanie Anderson decided not to take a stand and to do nothing. In 2009, this issue was well in the national press as being a challenge. She did nothing to say we should be holding on to these kits. That's about leadership. And that is exactly what was absent. Stephanie wants to say, well, I get to pick and choose what I do and call it being the prosecutor and call that being the district attorney. That is inconsistent with good public policy. And frankly, rape victims deserved better from Stephanie Anderson. And I am making sure that we do this work better going forward.
5: To turn our attention to a different issue, I want to talk a little bit about what has certainly been the case in the last several years, to my knowledge, which is this case backlog issue that has existed for some time. And I know it's gotten better and worse at times, but it was a significant problem through COVID in particular, and persisted for quite some time afterwards. It's part of the prior question I asked about the relationship with courts and with the jails and everything else. It's like, exactly how is it that you manage this gigantic amount of cases that you need to deal with in a timely fashion and whatnot? Is there a perspective on this that you have, Stephanie Anderson, on exactly how you would handle that, what you view the current situation as, and what's next for you if you do take over as a district attorney?
6: Well, the first thing I do when I take over as district attorney is to dust off the policy manual that I had when I left, and update that and use it to guide the decision making of the assistant DAs and the staff that is in there. There is a huge backlog, and that backlog only gets worse when the office is not being run efficiently. When assistant DAs aren't given direction, when they're not mentored, when they really don't know what they're doing, cases get delayed, cases get dismissed, cases get backed up, and it takes leadership and experience in order to manage a well-run district attorney's office with over 50 employees and taking in thousands of cases every year.
5: Jackie Sartoris?
7: So when I got to the DA's office, we had a massive COVID backlog. Cumberland County has the highest number of cases in Maine, and we also have the number of employees is the highest in Maine as well. Excuse me.
5: There's a cough button for this very problem.
7: I'm really sorry about that.
5: That's okay.
7: It's
5: no
7: been
5: worries.
7: Coming for a little while.
5: As a radio broadcaster, I know how it is.
7: Is there a
5: I
7: cough do. Button?
5: Yeah, there
7: oh
5: is.
7: My gosh,
5: right
7: there is.
5: Yeah.
7: Look at that. It says cough. It All right. Sorry about that. Next time I'll know. So we have greatly reduced that COVID backlog. We are down to zero over our former COVID numbers for misdemeanors, and about 30% still on felonies. Those felonies have been persistent right out, but we are way down from where we were when I started. I'm happy to share those numbers publicly. I didn't think to bring them today, but I'm more than happy to. Part of what I found, though, was this dinosaur system when it came to assigning cases. So prosecutors used to be assigned cases solely on the basis of their jurisdiction, right? Scarborough cases would go to the Scarborough prosecutor. South Portland cases would go to the South Portland prosecutor. Well, guess what? Criminals go over the lines of municipalities. I instituted, as soon as I got there, by May of 2023, over a lot of don't make us change initial objections, but everybody now is very on board with it, what's called one defendant, one prosecutor. If you're a defendant in Cumberland County and you commit crimes around the county, you get one prosecutor. Why? That enables us to better resolve cases. We have more pressure we can place on a defendant. We can say, hey, there are five cases here. We're going to resolve these cases in this way. What we had before was incredible inefficiency. It had gone on, I guess, from time immemorial. I know this is boring for a lot of people to talk about how we assign cases, but it's one of the ways that I knew I could give greater power to my prosecutors to resolve cases, have greater efficiency in the system. We've now adopted it throughout the office for it's now 3 years, and you can see the difference that that makes in terms of resolving our cases, but also really understanding what a defendant is fully doing. Again, that is not what I found when I got there. Major change. It's, I know, process and therefore kind of boring, but you know what? That's a big part of doing this job is making sure that people are able to work at their greatest efficiency using taxpayer dollars.
5: We are talking with Jackie Sartoris and Stephanie Anderson at our District Attorney Forum here at WGAN, continuing the conversation, going back to Stephanie Anderson for a minute, as I probably need a cough button now. One of the things that you have both touched on in this conversation already from a different point of view, I think, is the reoffender, the person who is picked up, goes to jail briefly, comes out, then you see them again and are arresting them again over and over and over again. I think when the public sees that, they get extraordinarily frustrated and they tend to blame either the district attorney or the cops or somebody. They're very unhappy with the system. What is it that the public needs to know about that? And is there something that can be truly done about that with the way that the laws are written, the punishment for certain things, you know, the system set up the way that it is? Is that something that... Is it just inevitable? Tell me more, Stephanie.
6: Well, it you know, I think to some extent it is inevitable. I mean, people are going to go back out and commit crimes. But I think there's a lot we can do. I mean, first of all, we can utilize the law that we have. And I think the law right now is being underutilized. Number two, I think that we need to, as people commit more offenses, they need to receive longer and longer periods of what I call a higher level of care, which means being incarcerated.

0: available in our prison system. There's a big article praising Randy Liberty for all the work that he's done. Secondly, you know, there is an issue. I mean, we do have a judiciary, and it's the judges that ultimately decide what the sentence is going to be. We can ask for whatever we want, but it's up to the judge to go along with that. And I think what's missing now is that the judges are not given good reasons for holding offenders accountable. What we're seeing right now is that offenders are not being held accountable, that police are telling me that they're not even bringing charges because they know nothing will happen to them. And the cases that are not brought, that are not arrested, not summons, never make it into the criminal justice statistics, and they don't show up. And so there's a lot that the district attorney can do to take leadership, to bring these parties together, make better arguments for more effective and compassionate sentencing outcomes.
1: Jackie Sartoris.
2: So this is an example of how Stephanie's running on a rumor mill rather than actual policy. We are bringing more charges than we were bringing before I got there. You can see year over year since I got there, there is more charging that's happening. We are making better arguments. That's been a little bit of back and forth with the Portland Police Department, frankly, where we knew that it was tough to make arguments for some of these relatively low-level misdemeanor crimes that are having a disproportionate impact on neighborhoods, on businesses, on residents. I take this crime really seriously. I'm the one who went back to charging these crimes. I am the one who has asked for better rationales from the police department about why they arrest someone. We are absolutely following the prosecutorial practice that Stephanie just outlined, which is you ask for higher sanctions when somebody's conduct doesn't change. That was what was happening largely before I got there, before the pandemic. And I have to say, it is darned ineffective for some people, right? We can put you in jail, we can give you a conviction, but if you're not able to access help, you are not, or frankly, get the pressure that you need to take that help, you're not going to change your behavior. What I've done is make sure that the people who are willing to change, they have a pathway to change. That's been working. Over 400 people have been housed from the Homeless Services Center, in part because we created a whole momentum where we said, we'll go back to charging. Go to the Homeless Services Center. If you get a housing navigator, you know, get out of the system. And a lot of people did that. But the folks we're seeing now, those people were built by Stephanie Anderson's poor policies around this idea that saying, oh, we've got lots of services in Cumberland County. Well, they weren't services that Stephanie advocated for. There are no services at the jail for treatment. So we can ask, for example, we just had a 6-month sentence on a guy, nothing but repeated disorderly conduct. What does he get at the jail? He's going to get nothing, maybe MAT, medication-assisted treatment, if he's got a substance use disorder, which he does. But he's not going to get anything like criminogenic thinking, the sort of stuff that says, why do I lie all the time? Why am I leading this life? How do I do this differently? Stephanie mentioned Randy Liberty. I had the pleasure of working with Randy Liberty when he was the sheriff at the Kennebec County Jail. His ideas were being implemented there back in the 2000s. We could have been doing that here in Cumberland County. In fact, I still send people to Kennebec County because they have the CARA program, which revolves around criminogenic thinking and recovery. We should have implemented something like that here in Cumberland County decades ago when Randy Liberty was doing this in Kennebec County. We didn't. And that's a failure of leadership. I mean, it's fine to have great prosecutorial practice, but if all you're doing is practicing people through a revolving door, you are not helping people become the sort of citizens who are safe to be around. That should be the goal for everyone.
1: Stephanie Anderson, do you have a response?
0: Well, you know, again, it's the district attorney's function, the core mission is to prosecute cases and to support her employees. The district attorney is not responsible for establishing she's not the boss of the Cumberland County Sheriff or the jail administrator. I mean, I did advocate for treatment programs, and the jail actually, they did not have specifically the CARA program, but they did have a lot of programs to help offenders go back into society with the hopes that they would not be reoffending.
1: All right. I know that another topic that we have talked about here is sort of the mental health issues and the drug abuse issues that are also affecting all this. And

0: It's an interesting one because, you know, you have a population of people that are either offending or are affecting the quality of life of you know, Portland, but also many other communities in Cumberland County. And I think a lot of people have sympathy for that group and don't want to just throw them in jail forever because they're a nuisance. They want them to get help and whatnot. And yet, what we're doing doesn't seem to be really providing that. You know, whether there's an alternative pathway, whether you're going to jail, whichever one, just doesn't seem to be working. And I know that we've circulated around this a little bit, but it seems to be one of the defining things that is a problem right now in Cumberland County. How does that effectively get dealt with both compassion while also maintaining public order?
1: Right. That's a very good question, because what we're seeing on the street right now, and not only are these people who are unhoused with substance abuse disorders and mental health issues, they're suffering. They're suffering. And the kind of supports that they're getting now is tantamount to life support. They're not getting the help they need. And as Jackie said earlier, you know, these are the people that have refused help. We do have a policy at statewide that arresting these individuals should be a very last resort. But I maintain that we've come to that place of very last resort, and they need to be arrested and given what I call a higher level of care, which is, you know, a stay, a significant stay at the Cumberland County Jail or the Community Correction Center, where they are mandated into treatment, mandated to take their meds, and mandated to receive services in the hopes that when they get out, they can be stabilized.
0: Jackie Sartoris, same question to you.
2: So we're doing the accountability piece of this. We have been since I got there in 2023, when I reversed our prior policy that said we weren't going to charge people with these crimes. The challenge is that these folks are not going to end up at the correctional center because almost everything that they commit is a misdemeanor crime. You can't send people to the correctional center unless they have a felony conviction. And so we've asked the police for better reports. We're getting them. We are getting more jail time, but there is nothing at the jail that's going to help to stop the revolving door. And that is an historic factor at the Cumberland County Jail. That is a mistake that got made really for the last 20 years. And I think that, do we want to do better? Absolutely. Do we have the tools to do better? I've proposed those tools. That is part of the job of the district attorney. It's not just to prosecute cases through a revolving door. It's to say, look, if you want to stop the revolving door, we have to be able to actually off-ramp people into something that is going to get them better so that they're not just committing crime over and over again in our streets. I have stood up for that. I have advocated for that. I've put together coalitions of people who are working on those things. So it's really just my job. I see it as actually delivering real public safety. Real public safety is not just about prosecuting people into convictions and jail time. It is also about saying this piece is broken and we need to fix it, and having ideas based on looking all over the place at what works elsewhere, taking those ideas and bringing them home. That is what I plan to do when I ran in 2022. That's what I've been delivering, and that's what I plan to continue to do.
0: All right, that almost sounds like a closing statement, and it is about that time. We have about a minute and a half for each of you to do your final pitch to the people that are listening. What is your candidacy about? What are you going to do differently? Why should people vote for you? Stephanie Anderson, minute and a half to you.
1: Yeah, no, thank you. Nobody out on the street, nobody paying attention, believes that real public safety has been restored. In fact, they believe it's quite the opposite, and that is why I am running. I also... we did not talk about ICE, but I wanted to point something out. Jackie has instituted a fundraising campaign where she makes a statement that I said I should be able to cooperate with local law enforcement. That is an absolutely false statement. What I have said is that local law enforcement would not have screwed up the way ICE has. I've also stated that if there are any law enforcement officers that violate law in their course of their duties in Cumberland County, I will prosecute them. That includes ICE officers. I have prosecuted several police officers in the past for violating the law and acting outside their authority. I am running to return public safety to Cumberland County. I am running to return trust in the criminal justice system to the people of Cumberland County. And I am running because every person every point on the political spectrum, from far right to lifelong Democrats and self-identified progressives, are asking me to come back and take this position because they know that I have done this before and I will do it again.
0: Jackie Sartoris, minute and a half to you.
2: Thank you so much. Well, it's interesting to watch Stephanie walking back her comments on ICE. You know, she made those comments. I don't blame her for walking them back. We should not cooperate with ICE in any way, shape, or form. At the local level, it is anathema, I think, to people in Cumberland County. I recognize that the rule of law right now is really under attack in the United States, and we see that here locally as well. We are seeing that people are unable to come forward in court because they're fearful of being picked up by ICE, for example. That makes it really hard to prosecute some of these cases. But in terms of the big picture, why am I running? I ran in 2022 as exactly who I am. I said that we needed to make some significant policy changes here, not just in Cumberland County, but in the state. I said that we needed clear and consistent rules and policies in the Cumberland County District Attorney's Office. I said that we needed to do better on sex assault and that we specifically needed to do better on the backlog of untested kits, only to discover that so many of them, hundreds of them, had been discarded under my predecessor. I have delivered on everything I said in 2022. I am exactly who I said I was going to be then. You never have to wonder, gee, you know, who is this person? My opponent is running as something that she's not. She is a Republican, a lifelong Republican. That has been her clear, you know, clearly who she is in the past. And the policies that she's talking about, you know, I can't do this, I can't do that. Those are Republican ideas as well. I am running because I know we can do better here in Cumberland County. We are doing better in Cumberland County. And I hope to have your support on November 3rd and the whole month leading up to it. Thank you.
0: And that's where we have to end. Thank you to Stephanie Anderson and Jackie Sartoris for joining us for this District Attorney Forum. Good luck voting, friends. We'll take a break. Be right back.
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6: Some Shiri Preston protests at Cornell. After the lawsuit filed by a woman identified only as Jane Doe, saying she was raped at a frat 2 years ago, ABC News obtaining recordings of phone calls she made with some of the fraternity brothers she is now accusing of attacking her, and one she says she was completely and totally intoxicated. Amid worries about reports of a death due to pneumonic plague in Russia, Secretary of State Marco Rubio is calling on that country to be more transparent.
7: Suffice it to say, we're watching it very closely. And I think the whole world is watching it very closely because depending on what we learn about it, we would know how to respond.
6: A worker at a specialized lab in Siberia died. President Trump says he's making tax-free diesel that's normally restricted to places like farms available to everyone to try to drive down diesel prices. British officials say they've made another arrest in connection with the suspected terror plot at an American airbase. This is ABC.
8: 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Well, the Portland City Council has voted unanimously to remove the Jewel Box bus shelter on Congress Street from its public art collection. Press Herald reports the move clears the way for the structure to be replaced with a new transit shelter.

0: After reports of vandalism and safety concerns, Jewel Box was installed in 2004 and has been visible as a landmark near Monument Square since then. The ongoing problems with the shelter have included graffiti, broken glass, drug activity, and public health concerns. A boarding home in Maine's Midcoast is closing after 50 years. Bangor Daily News reporting here that Lucette Boarding Home in Thomaston has closed after management said attracting and retaining employees has become too difficult. The home offered assisted living care. Staff members were able to find homes for the 14 remaining residents before closing. The University of Maine system is appealing a decision last week that strips a group of the University of Southern Maine from $2 million in contracts for early childhood education. Press Herald reports the State Department of Health and Human Services instead awarded those contracts to a New York-based private equity firm. UMaine is asking state regulators to invalidate that decision over irregularities in the scoring process to award the contracts. The program at USM has provided training and assistance to about 10,000 Maine child care providers annually. A nonprofit group of doctors that bills itself as putting patients over profits is backing Democrat Troy Jackson for Senate. The committee to protect health care, says Jackson, created and helped pass legislation in Augusta that protected rural hospitals, ambulances, and VA clinics. They blasted Senator Susan Collins' record in part for allowing the so-called Big Beautiful Bill to advance, which makes cuts to Medicaid and Medicare. It's a bill she actually voted against, but initially supported to get a Senate vote. It's been about a year since a Newburgh woman said she received 250 blank Maine absentee ballots in an Amazon box. Secretary of State Shanna Bellows says UPS was to blame for that mishap last year.
1: Unfortunately, UPS fell down on the job, and that's why the state of Maine does not use them for ballot delivery anymore.
0: CBS 13 News reports Bellows said in January that an investigation into those 250 absentee ballots had been turned over to the Maine Attorney General. WGA News Time 8:34. Markets Monday, yesterday down. Dow up by 90, S&P higher by 51, NASDAQ up 286. Stock futures now this morning, Dow positive territory up 316, S&P higher by 36, NASDAQ up by 193. Now checking sports.
2: Last night in the battle of the ex-goalie teammates, it was ex-Boston Bruin Linus Ullmark's. Ottawa Senators dominating current Bees goalie Jeremy Swayman 4-1. The Bruins are off till Thursday when they face the Utah Mammoth at the Garden. Staying with hockey, the UMass Maine Black Bears started their season this past weekend, splitting a two-game set with Holy Cross. Their home openers this Friday taking on Quinnipiac. And the Hearts of Pine have three matches to go in the season, but could be eliminated from playoff contention this weekend as they play Athletic Club Boise at Fitzpatrick Stadium. Andy Mountain News Radio, WGAN.
0: Now give the forecast now, checking in with meteorologist Joe Lindbergh.
3: A frost advisory from midnight until 8 a.m. tomorrow. Plenty of sunshine today. Breezy, cooler than yesterday. The high just 59. But tonight, clear and cold with frost in some of the colder spots, the low 36. Sunshine mixing with clouds tomorrow, high 61.
0: 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Next high tide of Portland Harbor is coming up at 826 tonight. 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
5: It is 8:36 on the WGAN Morning News, and it is Tuesday morning. At this time, every Tuesday, we get an opportunity to speak with Michael Hoffer from Hoffer's High School Sports, and he is once again here to join us again. Mike, how are things?
6: Things are going well, Matt. How are you?
5: Pretty good. Thank you for asking, especially after that Patriots performance last week. I don't think either you or I expected that, but that's more what we're looking for, right?
6: Very, very pleasant surprise. I was... I was very happy after that one. It was a very encouraging performance.
5: It was indeed. Let's hope for much more of that for the rest of the season, for sure. Michael Hoffer, I noticed that you covered an awful lot of soccer this week, so maybe that's a perfect place to begin and talk a little bit about the soccer picture in Southern Maine right now. It's not where we'll end, but it's where we'll begin. What did you see this week? Some pretty big marquee matchups, I thought. Some pretty interesting games.
6: Yeah, absolutely, and there's more to come here over the next few days. And, you know, we're basically 2 weeks away from the end of the regular season, so you know, some of this stuff is starting to come into focus. A lot of these games are have enormous magnitude. So, you know, you look at Class A South boys soccer, and I'm still not sure there's a favorite there. You know, TA's undefeated. They have a tie. They've got a big game coming up at Gorham tomorrow. I think that'll go a long way toward determining who the number one seed is going to be. You know, Gorham's coming off a loss Saturday to Scarborough. Scarborough, the defending champs, who nobody really expected much of this year because they were hit so hard by graduation, but they're starting to do what they always do, and that's peak at the right time. Deering's been one of the top teams all year. You got Portland's won five games in a row, so they've suddenly injected themselves into the mix here. So it's really wide open, which
5: so
6: is
5: chaos.
6: A lot of fun.
5: Yeah, chaos.
6: Yeah, a lot of chaos. You know, Class B South, maybe a little more clarity because Yarmouth has come on and is playing so well now. They had the big win over Cape Elizabeth on Saturday where they scored four goals in the second half. And, you know, they're just scoring goals with abandon. You know, they did have the earlier loss to Freiburg Academy and a tie against Greeley, but they're starting to emerge as the favorite. And then you've got Cape and Greeley and Freiburg and, you know, York, you know, teams that are capable of beating each other or anybody on a given day. I'd throw Freeport in that mix, too. I'd have a hard time if you put me on the spot and said who's the favorite in A South. I do think maybe Yarmouth's earned that ability to be called that, though, in the B South.
5: Yeah, I was going to ask you sort of, you know, despite the chaos, what you see, you know, over there, do you have a place that your mind is drifting in terms of a team to maybe keep an eye on that, you know, might emerge above the pack and actually end up at the top this year?
6: I would say maybe ask me after tomorrow's TA Gorham game because I, you know, like I say, that's going to have a lot of implications. Gorham was really the favorite coming into the regular season, and you know they had an early loss to Deering, and then they went on a nice little run, and then they lose at Scarborough the other day. And I mean, there's no shame in either loss; they were both 1-0 road losses, so you know, very very closely contested games. You know, none of these teams have explosive offenses. And, you know, Yarmouth does have that in Class B. I don't know that really any of these Class A teams are going to score 5-6 goals in a game. A lot of these playoff games are going to be 1-0, 2-1. And it's just, you know, who takes advantage of their opportunities and, you know, who's going to step it up come playoff time. So, you know, I'm curious to see, you know, TA hasn't had a lot of success in soccer in recent years. So, you know, now that they're playing some huge games at the end of the regular season, how are they going to respond to that? And that'll kind of give me an idea of you know, whether I can, you know, believe in them come playoff time or, you know, Gorham has playoff experience. You know, Deering was in a state game 3 years ago. Scarborough obviously just won the state title. You know, Portland was in regional finals in 23 and 24. So, you know, a lot of these teams, even though, you know, the rosters are different, you know, they have the pedigree, and I think in some cases that gives them an advantage.
5: Now, obviously, you're talking about the boys' side here, and you mentioned the Yarmouth boys and how unbelievably devastating they are and how great they are, which is awesome. The girls, though, also excellent, but they just lost to Cape Elizabeth in an interesting game. How does the picture look on the girls' side? Tell me a little bit more about that.
6: It's gotten a little muddy there in Class B South. I mean, Yarmouth was crushing everybody. You know, they had beaten Cape in the season opener. And then Saturday, Cape Elizabeth beat them 2-0. They got a couple early goals, and they held up. And it looks like, all right, well, the defending champs, they're going to be the team to beat now in Class B South. They go to Greeley last night and settle for a 1-1 tie. So I don't know what end is up there. You know, I still think Yarmouth and Cape are clearly the class of Class B South, and they're going to meet again in the regional final, most likely. But Greeley, Freeport, you know, even Poland's having a great year. You know, maybe one of those teams can get in the way there. But you know, the cream is going to rise to the top at the end. This Yarmouth team, they're so strong. I'm a big advocate of sometimes losing later in the regular season. I think it's the best thing that can happen, especially at the high school level. Just kind of refocus. You don't want your first loss to ever come in the playoffs.
5: Right.
6: So if it happens in early October, that's a way better thing. I think you're going to see Yarmouth rebound nicely. They've got Freeport today, so they have a chance to get right back on track. But, you know, there really isn't a whole lot of separation there. And then Class A South Scarborough, you know, they continue to find a way. I got a chance to see them play Saturday. Kennebunk took them to double overtime. Scarborough had so many chances to win the game. 10 corner kicks, just couldn't get the job done. Looks like the game's going to be a tie. And then with 33 seconds left, you know, their standout back, who's so deadly when she comes up and plays offense, Josie Duncan, scored a goal off a corner kick, and Scarborough finds a way to win. You know, they've got a lot of one-goal wins here recently, and that's just a sign of a team that knows what to do in tight situations. And that's why I still think, in my mind, they're the team to beat in that region. Although Windham and South Portland, who's resurgent, You know, they're knocking right on the door too. So there's going to be some great matchups here in the next few weeks, and I think playoffs will produce a few surprises and some great games, also some great matchups.
5: Michael Hoffer from Hoffer's High School Sports is joining us, and we appreciate that, as always. Of course, soccer, not the only sport that's happening right now. Let's talk a little bit about the football picture and chat about what we saw this last week and maybe a look ahead, too, to what's going on this week upcoming. What was the football story of the week, you think?
6: Well, I mean, certainly the TA-Portland matchup was the premier matchup of the week. Great game for a half. It was 14-13. In fact, Portland had a chance to kick a field goal right before halftime to take a lead. They had gone toe-to-toe with TA for a half, but, you know, what TA does so well, you know, the numbers on that roster and the depth of that team, most of their guys can play one way, and what happens is over the course of the second half, they tend to wear teams down, and that's what happened with Portland. You know, Portland's standout Alex Martin got shaken up a little bit, and it all came together to produce a 43-13 TA win, which I don't know if it was as decisive as that final score indicates. Yeah, I know Portland would love to get another shot at them. That would have to come in the state final, and Portland's still going to have to get by the likes of Oxford Hills and Bangor to get there. But TA just, you know, cementing themselves again as the team to beat. That's 14 straight wins for them over 2 years. And really, other than the exception of the first half against South Portland and the first half against Portland, they've been utterly dominant. We'll see if they can keep that going. And they've got the showdown, of course, with Bon Eagle coming up on the 24th. Which will be the can't-miss game, which will be home field advantage and all that. I think the biggest story maybe last weekend, let's give some kudos to Gorham. 0-4, looked like they were going to drop to 0-5 with a tough loss to Chevres, but they get a long kickoff return and then a long touchdown in the waning seconds to pull out a win. So congrats to Sam Morrison's team for getting off the schneid there.
5: Indeed. Eight-man football, I didn't follow too much about what was going on in that side of things, other than, of course, the old hometown team once again scoring right. 60, which is like the fifth time they've done that
6: average.
5: This year.
6: Yep.
5: That's wild to me. I know that it's a wide-open game in eight-man because you have more space, right, which is why those scores are much higher, obviously.
6: Right.
5: But that is still pretty ridiculous. I've not quite seen something like that even in eight-man football. I don't know if there's been any sort of prior examples of that, but it's kind of stunning to watch it. It's a high-powered, high-octane offense, that's for sure.
6: It is, and it's tough to stop, and I think they're averaging 59 points a game on the season, so that's pretty close to that 60 mark that you mentioned. You know, Old Orchard Beach for the last couple of years had produced, you know, points at a ridiculous margin like that, and, you know, eventually they would meet their match, though, in the state game. So, you know, the big question with the Yarmouth is, can they sustain this? Can they get the job done in the playoffs? You know, they might not be putting up 60 points in a regional final or a state game, but can they make plays on defense to win? I mean, from what I've seen from them, they're going to be really, really tough to stop. I know they're on a mission. They had that tough loss last year in the semifinals to Mount Ararat. So they feel like they have unfinished business, and they have so many weapons. They're so much fun to watch. And, you know, for my money, they're the clear favorite right now.
5: How do you think – here's a funny question for you. How do you think that a team like that would fare in 11-man? I mean, I know that the numbers make that kind of, like, not possible, right? But, like, if you actually changed the focus of, like, what they're playing and added a few more players on the field and whatnot, would their offense be as potent? Would it be able to keep up with what you're seeing in a lot of the other programs that would be in their class? I mean, is that something that would melt away if the game changed a little bit?
6: I really feel like they'd be competitive. I mean, look no further than Greeley, right? They moved from 8-man to 11-man and immediately won the state title in C. If you have great athletes, you have great athletes. And Yarmouth, clearly, you know, they've got a terrific quarterback in Eddie McGrath. They've got the running threat in Stephen Connolly. I think they would compete. You know, I was having a hard time coming up with a sixth team for my Super 6 football poll, and I went with Yarmouth just based on how explosive they've been. And I feel like if they matched up with some other teams in the area, you know, if you could somehow even up the numbers 8-on-8 or 11-on-11, I do think they would hold their own. I think this particular team would be very, very competitive in a Class C setting. I don't know that they'd win it. They might, you know, be a semifinalist somewhere in that level, but no question they belong. And if they can get the numbers to where they want them, you know, I could see Yarmouth returning to 11-man and being successful and being competitive.
5: I was just curious, you know, how that kind of works because, you know, when you get smaller like that, it obviously changes how you even, you know, structure your plays and what you do and how you space yourself out. So it's kind of a totally different game, really. You mentioned, of course, the Super 6 polls, and the new one will be coming out, I assume, a little bit later this morning. Is that still true?
7: That is correct. We've got new number one teams in both the boys' soccer and girls' soccer, and a lot of movement in the volleyball poll. There have been a lot of interesting results there. So, you know, a lot going on here of late.
5: Yeah, that's a good reminder for me to ask you about volleyball next week. Before I let you go, though, Mike, the athlete of the week, I didn't get a chance to ask you about that last week, so let's make sure that we honor the honoree this week. Who is it?
7: Yeah, Scarborough's Josie Duncan. I mentioned her earlier with the winning goal against Kennebunk. Just a terrific, you know, some players you can't help but notice on the field, even if they don't play a premier position. I mean, she's technically listed as a back, and she's a terrific defender, but, you know, she'll bury free kicks from 40, 50 yards out. And if she gets a chance to come up on offense and gets a little room and is shooting, even if she's well outside the box, you know, good luck to the goalie. She places the ball beautifully, and got thunder in that leg, and you know this is a year where Scarborough doesn't have a top scorer like they've had in years past, but she's kind of helped fill that void offensively, and that's one of the reasons that they are still probably the team to beat in Class A South.
5: And that's where we're going to have to end. Make sure you go to HoffersHighSchoolSports.com. You subscribe, you read all the great coverage, and you know, prep before Mike joins us every week. You should definitely do that. Appreciate it as always. Thanks so much, sir, and we'll talk again next Tuesday.
7: All right, great to talk to you as always, Matt. Thank you.
5: Have a good one.
0: So read the prep before it comes on.
5: Absolutely.
0: Oh, okay.
5: Right.
0: So do your homework before you have the interview with him. Okay.
5: Yeah.
0: Got
5: If you can get through that many 4,000 word pieces, then God love you. I love it. Let's go to the newsroom, though. Yeah. Jason Taylor standing by, and we got one more segment ahead. If you want to join us, 879-9426. Would love, by the way, your reactions to our DA conversation we just had. But Jason, what are you working on in the newsroom?
0: Formerly terminated nurse at Central Maine Medical Center in Lewiston has been reinstated. Of course, they had the big purge a couple of weeks ago, and the latest on that coming up after ABC covers the top of the hour. President Trump staging the signing of an executive order while campaigning for a Republican senator in Nebraska to allow use of red dye diesel in order to lower fuel costs. More on that coming up from ABC. We've got 46 here in Portland at 849, and your AccuWeather forecast.
3: A frost advisory from midnight until 8 a.m. tomorrow. Plenty of sunshine today. Breezy, cooler than yesterday. The high just 59. Tonight, clear and cold with frost in some of the colder spots. The low 36. Sunshine mixing with clouds tomorrow. High 61. I'm AccuWeather meteorologist Joe Lundberg on Southern Maine's official weather station. 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
9: 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When Jackson was state Senate president, his son was one of the highest paid lobbyists in town. Special interests paid his son, and Jackson changed his positions. It was reported that Jackson, quote, flipped his position as his son lobbied. The Portland Press Herald reported Jackson flipped a lot. And Jackson's family has raked in nearly $200,000 lobbying. 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
5: It is 8:51 WGAN Morning News. Welcome back to the program, and thanks for listening. A couple housekeeping items to hit. before we get out of here today. I have not done the poll question yet, so I'll go to that in a second. 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Yeah, yeah. And I also want to get your takes on the DA forum that we had. 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And you can also listen to it on podcast on WGAN.com. While you're at WGAN.com, you can check out the Bill Dodge Football Fantasy. And I will give you my picks for the week. This is NFL Week 5. And these are the picks guaranteed to go wrong. Buccaneers are starting off against the Cowboys on Thursday. That is the Thursday night game. I'm going boys on this one. Eagles and Jags will be a pretty good game, I think. It's in Jacksonville. I just hate the Eagles, and I don't believe in them. I never do. Even if they are good, I still just can't bring myself to support the Eagles. So I'm going Jags. Bengals, Dolphins, it's a Bengals. Patriots against the Raiders will actually likely be a good game. The Raiders are actually pretty good this year. Kirk Cousins is kind of going off. So, you know, I can see it, but I'm going to go with the hometown team after Drake May righted the ship. So the Patriots, Vikings, Saints, I'm going Vikes, Cleveland Browns versus the Jets. I never picked the Jets. I don't know if I ever have. I won't do it now, especially since the Browns are halfway decent. So the Browns, Colts, Steelers, I'm going Colts, Texans, Titans, Titans. I'm picking the Commanders over the Giants, the Chargers over the Broncos, the Lions over the Cardinals. Bears Packers will be a good one. That'll be a fun one to watch, I think. Just because they hate each other. I don't even care who's on the field. They just don't like each other. I will go with the Bears, though. The Niners Seahawks, also a fantastic matchup. I hope that's on. Actually, I got Sunday ticket. Doesn't matter. I'm going to watch it either way. I'm going Niners because they look unstoppable right now. Except for perhaps if they all get injured, which seemingly is happening once again to them. And the Ravens and Falcons, I'm going Ravens. The final game is the Bills against the Rams on Monday Night Football. Bills will be pissed off because they lost last week. The Rams have been kind of eh this year, so I'm going Bills. That's your picks. That's your picks, friends. You can make them with me. 879-9426. If you want to join the program right now, let me go to the phone. Actually, you know, excuse me. Poll question, then phone. Poll question, Danny Martinetti, what was it and what are the results thus far?
13: Yeah, are you planning to watch the U.S. Senate debate between Troy Jackson and Susan Collins? Right now, yes at 32% and no at 68%.
5: That is your poll question, sponsored by our friends at Classic Flooring, Carpet, Hardwood, Tile, Stone, Vinyl, Laminate. You can discover.
13: You said that really fast. Sorry,
5: you know what? Good. It's committed to memory. I've got it. It's in there.
13: I think I sent a jingle out of that.
5: You know what else I know is that you can go to Scarborough in their great showroom, Route 1, and check them out there or online at classicflooring.com. Do it today. So there you go. Now I've checked that box. Let's go to the phones, though, in the limited time we have remaining. Brian is with us. Brian, how are you?
14: Good morning, Matt. I'm wonderful.
5: Glad to hear it.
14: I tell you what, listening to the DA forum was nauseating.
5: Nauseating is the word of the day. I love it. Okay. Why?
14: I have personal history with Stephanie Anderson from many years ago when I was going through a divorce and I had, without going into great detail, false accusations laid against me. And as much as I can't stand Jackie Sartoris either, Stephanie Anderson absolutely refused to bring charges against my now ex over the false accusations. It took over 6 months for the police to beg and plead with her to get her to finally file charges against my ex. And I just, they were just, both of them are just nauseating to listen to. The
5: so you were just a pox on all your houses kind of guy. Basically, you didn't like anything you heard.
14: No. They both just the way that they look at everything is just, it's nauseating. Just follow the laws, enforce the laws, stop making it about politics, stop making it about everything but dealing with criminals and putting people in jail that need to go to jail. I don't know. That's where it hit me. I couldn't even listen to it, half of it. It was horrible.
5: Yeah. Well, I think that is your sentiment, Brian, and thanks for the call. Appreciate it. Your sentiment of, for the love of God, lock people up and just clean things up is kind of the prevailing sentiment out there right now. And I would guess that the candidate that convinces the people who are listening to my forum or, you know, just following the race in general, the candidate that convinces voters that they'll just do that, like, I'm just going to do that, is the one that wins. I'm not going to get into any sort of anecdotal case. I can't possibly comment on the case you're referencing, obviously, because I know nothing about it, whether it was appropriate or inappropriate or any of that stuff. So I'm not going to go there. But I understand, of course, and respect everybody's opinion with their personal experience. You know, from my perspective, though, I think the political angle of it, and I did get a question in there on this. The political angle is one of the things that matters to me. You know, turning that office into an overtly political office and viewing it as this mechanism to weigh in on national issues, talk about partisan political ideas and, you know, animating anti-Trump stuff or pro-Trump stuff. I mean, like any Trump stuff. And then circulating around that and then defending that is really, it's like kind of my Rubicon. I can't deal with that in law enforcement or prosecution or judging. You know, anything that's involved in the justice system there, the more you bring in popular opinion and politics and all that kind of stuff and campaigning, and it leaves a taste in my mouth I don't like. So anyway, that's where I'm at. More thoughts from you, though, maybe tomorrow. I'll see you Wednesday morning.
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17: From ABC News, I'm Sherry Preston. President Trump in Nebraska with exactly 1 month to go before the midterms. Last night, before a crowd defending the war in Iran while signing an executive order aimed at bringing down the cost of diesel. Here's ABC senior political correspondent Rachel Scott.
18: The president's executive order will temporarily allow the use of so-called red dye diesel, a tax-free fuel typically reserved for heavy machinery like farm equipment and construction. But some analysts warn the effects will be limited and will not have much impact on prices due to a lack of global supply.
17: The president also suggesting it would be okay if Iran took out either Los Angeles or San Diego, and he promised the war would be over soon. Mounting speculation and fear after a worker at a Russian research lab died from a suspected case of pneumonic plague.
19: Local Russian media identifying 28-year-old Daria Shapilova as the researcher at the Anti-Plague Institute in southern Siberia, who died last Friday. Russian officials citing pneumonia of unknown cause, denying reports of an accident at the lab, claiming the situation is stable and there are no other infections.
17: ABC's Elizabeth Schulze. British police have arrested a 22-year-old man in London on suspicion of a terror offense related to that security incident at a U.S.-run military base in western England. It's the 7th arrest in connection with the suspected plot. More protests at Cornell against how an alleged gang rape on campus happened 2 years ago.
20: Thousands of students marched on the campus of Cornell University.
21: No justice, no peace.
20: Demanding the school revoke the degrees of the men accused in the Jane Doe rape investigation and fire the administrators who handled the case. Hours earlier, someone smashed the glass doors of the administration building, spray painting the message, "At Cornell, rapists are protected. protesters are expelled.
17: ABC's Hannah Batah, tens of thousands demonstrating across France calling for more education spending. 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
0: 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Healthcare advocate and cancer survivor Laura Packard says recent federal healthcare cuts are putting people in danger.
26: We are all facing less care or no care at all, and we are sick of it.
0: CBS 13 News reports the tour is calling out President Trump and Republicans for slashing over $1 billion from Medicaid and the Affordable Care Act. A formerly terminated nurse at Central Maine Medical Center in Lewiston has been reinstated. National Nurses United has confirmed the reinstatement after CMMC's parent company, that's Prime Healthcare, fired 15 nurses and suspended another five in September. CMMC nurses say the move was retaliation against a unionization effort, which the hospital has repeatedly denied. Nurses there at CMMC overwhelmingly voted to unionize last month. National Nurses United says it's continuing to fight on behalf of the remaining nurses who were either suspended or fired. A 38-year-old man accused of trying to run over a reporter from the Maine Wire in Bangor is out on bail after making his first court appearance. Ryan Hayward faces several charges after being accused of driving his vehicle onto the grass right at that reporter in front of a narcotics treatment center last week. Maine Wire says Hayward told the reporter he disagreed with their reporting. One of Hayward's bail conditions is that he stay away from the reporter. He's due back in court in February. President Trump says he could be coming to Maine before Election Day. Trump made the comment to reporters before leaving on a trip to Nebraska Monday. Senator Susan Collins' office told the Press Herald they're not aware of any plans for Trump to come to Maine and are referring questions to the White House. The Maine Senate race is considered a toss-up and a possible factor in determining the balance of power in Congress. University of Maine system is appealing a decision last week that strips a group at the University of Southern Maine from $2 million in contracts for early childhood education. Press Herald reports the State Department of Health and Human Services instead awarded the contracts to a New York-based private equity firm. UMaine is asking state regulators to invalidate that decision over irregularities in the scoring process to award those contracts. Accurate with the forecast now, and Joe Lundberg.
3: A frost advisory from midnight until 8 a.m. tomorrow. Plenty of sunshine today. Breezy, cooler than yesterday. The high just 59. But tonight, clear and cold with frost in some of the colder spots. The low 36. Sunshine mixing with clouds tomorrow. High 61.
0: 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Next high tide of Portland Harbor, 8:26 tonight. 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
30: I hate work.
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29: I hate it.
30: Do you?
32: It is love versus hate.
30: You do.
27: Most people don't like their jobs. I love my job.
33: Do what you love and you'll never work a day in your life.
28: I guess maybe I better get back to work.
34: Sounds like a plan.
27: It's showtime.
5: I'm sure we'll also talk a little bit about Donald Trump maybe coming to Maine.
0: Yeah.
5: Shall we? Is that a news item for you?
0: Oh, yeah. That's we have him, yes. part of greatest hits today.
5: How could you not?
0: Mm-hmm.
5: How could you not have him? So I guess the real point here is that we have much to do today. We have many things to talk about. And
4: quiet.
5: Well, I will not be quiet. It's my show.
4: Quiet.
5: You know, we haven't used the Donald Trump soundboard in a while. China. I haven't heard China in a while.
0: How's he say it? China.
4: China.
5: There it is. Look at my African-American over there. That was one of my favorites.
4: Look at my African-American over here.
5: Yeah, that one. Yes, it was 2016. Ken and I had a lot of fun that year with Trump-isms.
0: Yeah.
5: You know, that is always the funnest part about politics is, the old Bush-isms, Is our children learning? It's stuff like that. Yeah. The Trumpism.
4: It's a disgrace what took place. It's a disgrace.
5: Oh, yeah. That was a good one. We used that one a lot. It is a disgrace. But let's talk about the Collins-Jackson debate. Bangor Daily News has a piece where they speculate about the possible, they call them flashpoints, the things that may be points of contention in the debate. But you see, if you're reading, in my opinion, if you are reading or watching that debate with that kind of lens, you're missing the boat. You are missing the boat entirely. Why? Because it's not about, they're going to bring up healthcare, they're going to bring up the war in Iran. Like, these issues are not important. Oh, don't mistake me. They are important, of course, in a real sense. But are they important to voters? Are voters sitting there saying, I want to know what your Medicaid policy is? What exactly are the steps you'll be taking circulating around the Iran war and the various things you'll do? Like, no, voters don't think like that. Voters will be watching this to judge an unknown person they don't really have a good sense of and evaluate a person that they do. Tory Jackson may have been around for a long time, but he's never risen above Senate president. And due respect, most people don't know who that currently is. Matty Daughtry, by the way, if you're curious. Which should tell you something, right? It's like, most people don't know who the current one is. They certainly don't know who the old one was. And he was the old one, right, for about 4 years. So his name may be sort of halfway known. And, of course, you've seen the commercials and the signs and everything, yes. But you don't really know the guy. And you've seen him on the commercials and you've heard things about him, but you're like, I don't really actually know who this guy really is. So my suspicion is that anybody who is not already made up their mind, who may be watching this, maybe for the value of helping them make a decision, possibly, is not going to be looking for Social Security answers and what is he going to say about Medicare and what is he going to... They're not looking for that. They're going to be asking questions like, does this guy sound like he actually could do the job? Is this a person who I think I should be voting for? What is this guy's what's this guy's thing? I don't know yet. And if he passes that bar, good for him. If he doesn't pass it, that's bad for him, obviously. Susan Collins, on the other hand, I think has an easier job, but still has a job. She has been around a long time. And I think a lot of people, I think that may be the defining threat to her. In 2020, the threat was the Kavanaugh vote and the abortion stuff and everything else and what effect that would have on the electorate and how people would decide and choose that race, based off that. I think that that's actually sort of muted this time. I mean, yeah, it's still a thing, but like, do you really care about that more today than you did the moment it happened? If you're the voters, I don't think you do. If you're a left-wing voter, you already decided to abandon ship on her 6 years ago. So I don't think it really is a crystallizing issue the way that it was. I think the bigger issue is, geez, she's been around a long time. Her political hero was Margaret J. Smith. I was looking it up yesterday. Margaret J. Smith was there for 24 years. She's already been there for 29.8. She'll hit 30 as soon as this term is over. So she already eclipsed her political idol. And what happened to her political idol? If you know your main political history, Margaret J. Smith lost on her way out the door. She was trying to get an additional 6 years and didn't. And why? Why did that happen? Why does it ever happen? Because at some point, a lot of voters do say, well, you've been there for a really long time. I think it's probably time for someone else. So they are not, I don't think that the voters writ large have decided to throw her out yet. I don't think that that's happening. I think the polling is showing that. But I think what they are thinking is, I don't know, maybe. So she has to do something about that, right? She's a well-known entity. People have been voting for an entire generation. You got to show up at this debate and basically say and prove, you know, this is still a good person. Yeah, I'm cool. I'm cool with this. So if Jackson fails his test and she passes hers, I think that that spells doom for him in his campaign. They both do their job. I think it maintains the status quo. They both fail. I think it maintains the status quo. You know, he does her job and she doesn't. You know, maybe Jackson has a little bit of an advantage. We'll see. As Steve Robinson told you yesterday, though, when he joined us, it is indeterminate, the actual effect of these debates, though. How many people will be watching? How big of a deal will it really be? And will it actually move any voters? These are questions I don't have answers to. I have suspicions, but I don't know. All right, so going back into the past, right? Looking back behind the curtain in Maine for 2020, the general election polls for U.S. Senate in 2020, just calling it up really quick here. Here's the fun thing about this, and I think most listeners know this, you know, just sort of because we've talked about it a lot over the years, but literally every single one of them had Gideon up. There was not a single one that showed Collins leading from the beginning of the race to the end of the race. If you look at the little chart that they do, you know, sort of like the various leads and whatever, it was a consistent Gideon lead throughout from like basically January all the way through Election Day. And if you'd like to know what the lead was, here they are in order. And I'm starting, we'll start around like February 10th. February 10th is a good one. That's Colby College. And then it goes, you know, there's Dem polls like PPP. There's Quinnipiac, Bangor Daily News, New York Times, Siena, Pan Atlantic, Emerson. Basically, everybody polled this race. So it's everybody's screw up. But here it is. Gideon plus one, plus four, plus four, plus five, plus four, plus 5, plus 12, plus 5, plus 5, plus 4, plus 1, plus 7, plus 4, and the last one, an Emerson poll before Election Day, which was just a couple days before Election Day, was Gideon plus 6. Gideon plus 6. The actual result was Collins plus 8.6. So if you go from the last poll to the actual Election Day result, that is a swing of nearly 15 points in what the expectation was versus reality. Now, I've been cautioning people throughout the entire sort of campaign so far that you can't just assume that the polls are off by the same amount or even off at all just because they were before. The way that you would think that is if you thought that they were intentionally biased. These are not intentionally biased polls. They're wrong, because they have models that they have assumptions based off of, which are due to common problems in polling right now that are making Republican voters not show up. So the mistake is sometimes correctable and sometimes not, depending on the year.
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0: So now he's in his kitchen. I'd like to see what he's saying.
1: I've been waiting for that because I was talking about that too in my head.
0: I said, yeah. I'm waiting for that wild card to come out. And here he is.
2: Mm. Okay, this is a supporter of Collins.
1: Okay, so we're going to have to set this up for Jason Taylor.
2: Yes. Yeah, because I wasn't here.
1: Yeah. No, it's okay. There's no reason you wouldn't know it. So Bill Green is an absolute legend. He used to host a program called Bill Green's Maine. He's a longtime reporter in the state. And everybody loved the show. I mean, it was basically fluffy as fluffy could get. He would go around Maine and he would do awesome stories about cool people who do neat stuff in Maine and how special this place is and look at the beautiful vistas and trees and the mountains and I love camping and fishing and this wonderful little business you've never heard of is doing amazing things. And it's, you know, it was a feel good, everybody loved him and it kind of thing. And he did it for, God, I don't know, forever, literally decades. And so I think generally speaking, the people of Maine had this like really warm appreciation of the guy. And it does further my theory, by the way, that if you want people in the state of Maine to like you, grow a mustache. Grow a mustache. I think it's the secret to Angus King. I think it's Angus King didn't have the mustache, I think people would look at him and be like, I'm a little suspicious of you.
2: I thought you were going to say, talk about fluffy stuff and you'll get back.
1: Well, I mean, Angus King has that too. Talks about lobster emojis all the time. I mean, come on.
2: Okay.
1: But anyway, Bill Green was beloved. You know, and it's very rare for that to, you know, in the modern era where like universally somebody's liked, right? By left, right, up, down, you know, who cares? You know, communists and capitalists alike both like Bill Green. In 2020, the race was obviously, as I told you before, with all these polls showing Gideon winning and she was getting demonized and all these nasty attack ads from national Democratic groups, just sludge, the epic amount of sludge that was being shoveled in her direction, was met in about this time. I think it was actually the early October. I think it was like October 1st, 2nd, 3rd, 5th, something like that, of 2020. They were met with Bill Green ads for Susan Collins. He had never done that before. He doesn't do political stuff ever. And it's part of why people like him is that he's like non-political. He doesn't go there.
2: Yeah.
1: But he walked up, recorded some direct to camera commercials and basically said, I know this woman. I've known her for a long time. She cares about you. She cares about Maine. Like these attack ads are absurd. Say no to that. Vote for her. Like it was a very well done set of ads.
2: Yeah.
1: He lent his credibility. He gave her a little bit of that like positive vibe stuff. And, you know, he did it in a way too that, and I'm not sure how he did it. He's a magician.
2: Kind of cuts above the fray there.
1: He did.
2: Too.
1: And he didn't, I don't think he lost any of his luster or affection because he did it in a very, he wasn't like, and by the way, Sarah Gideon sucks.
2: Right.
1: Like he didn't do that. He was just they've been saying a lot of stuff about my friend Susan and that's just BS.
2: It wasn't hardcore ideological about it.
1: No, not at all. It was really just lending that positive glow and that feeling.
2: So thus he's here again.
1: And I've been waiting for it because I had to imagine that there was some sort of an October
2: surprise.
1: That
2: would be the wild card coming out. Yeah.
1: I don't think it'll have the same effect as last time, but he is a good messenger. People still like him. And it worked pretty effectively last time. And there's Bill once more. That's literally the first time I saw that ad. I'm sitting there talking to Johnny from Westbrook and Bill Green's on my TV.
2: I think I've seen that twice. Didn't know who I was looking at. And now I feel like I know what I'm looking at now. Now I know. Wasn't here. Big deal. Kind of one of those things inside of a state you would know.
1: Indeed.
2: Yeah.
1: Well, now you know, and knowing's half the battle, as my friends G.I. Joe once told me.
2: Yeah, especially if you're the news guy.
1: Yeah. Well, there are people, and I don't agree with this. I don't agree with this. But there are people that say and believe that Bill Green is the reason she won that race. That's how important those ads were.
2: Yeah.
1: You know, there was actually another one too, Jason, that happened. I think, you know what it was? It was LePage 2014. Barbara Bush cut this ad for him. Barbara Bush is beloved, or was, she's passed away now, obviously. She was beloved here. Obviously, she's got the Barbara Bush, you know, all the work the Bushes have done at the hospital.
2: Yeah.
1: But, of course, they've been Maine residents forever, the Bush compound, all that stuff. But, like, you know, even when she was first lady and stuff, she loved, absolutely beloved here. And she doesn't really get in the fray very much either, even though she's a political spouse and, you know, all that. You know, she did when her husband was in, but afterwards she just kind of walked away.
2: Sure.
1: LePage, I guess, asked her at some point in the 2014 campaign, like, would you cut an ad for me? And so she did. And it was the same thing. It was like a direct to video. It was like, I'm Barbara Bush. You guys remember how much you like me, right? This guy. Vote for this guy, you know, like she did that kind of thing. And there are people that think that that was one of the main reasons he won.
2: Wow.
1: I don't agree with that either. But like these ads do have still some poll in Maine with

0: 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These people that have credibility when they lend.
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2: 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A Chicago woman is taking legal action after she says a Border Patrol supervisor from Maine shot her five times during an immigration operation. Miramar Martinez says Agent Charles Exum fired through her vehicle during a Chicago enforcement raid. Agents initially claimed Martinez rammed their SUV, but witness video showed the government vehicle hitting her car. Charges against Martinez were later dropped. Her lawyers now say they plan to file a lawsuit accusing the agents, including Exum from Maine, of assault, battery, and false imprisonment. An extremely oversized industrial load that's been disrupting traffic for the past week has reached its final destination. The oversized load is a giant recycling machine for factory and power plant exhaust and weighs more than 683,000 pounds. That load began its journey in Jay last Tuesday and was supposed to arrive at its South Portland destination last Wednesday. Finally got there overnight this morning after slower than anticipated progress led to delays. President Trump says he could be coming to Maine before Election Day.
3: I don't know about Maine. I think we're going to Maine too, but I'm going to Michigan in about a week and a half. We're sort of scheduled to be someplace almost every night.
2: Trump made the comments to reporters before leaving on a trip to Nebraska Monday. Senator Susan Collins' office told the Press Herald they're not aware of any plans for Trump to come to Maine in our referring questions to the White House. Accurate the forecast and Joe Lundberg.
4: A frost advisory from midnight until 8 a.m. tomorrow. Plenty of sunshine today. Breezy, cooler than yesterday. The high just 59. But tonight, clear and cold with frost in some of the colder spots. The low 36. Sunshine mixing with clouds tomorrow. High 61.
2: And next high tide of Portland Harbor. That's coming up at 8:26 tonight. I'm Jason Taylor. 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
5: This is a Bloomberg Money Minute. Paramount Skydance has closed its acquisition of Warner Brothers Discovery, combining two of the five largest Hollywood film studios and uniting the homes of major franchises like Harry Potter and Mission Impossible. The new company, called Skydance, will be home to dozens of TV networks and two major subscription streaming services, Paramount Plus and HBO Max, and will be led by David Ellison and another co-CEO. However, Skydance faces the challenge of eliminating overlapping businesses and jobs and managing nearly $80 billion in debt. President Trump has signed an executive order to ease restrictions on the use of a tax-exempt variety of diesel. The plan would allow more widespread use of red or dyed diesel, which is exempt from the federal excise tax for on-road vehicles without penalties. Trump claims it would drive down the cost of all goods, including grocery prices. Stock futures all up. Dow futures up 0.5%. S&P futures up 0.4. Matt Piper, Bloomberg Radio.
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2: 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This is the Cumberland County District Attorney Candidate Forum. Jackie Sartoris, Stephanie Anderson, the candidates, the issues, the choice before Cumberland County voters. 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
3: All right, we are back once again, 7:30 on the WGAN Morning News, and you are now listening to the Cumberland County District Attorney Forum here hosted on WGAN. I want to say a special thank you to both of our candidates that are joining me this morning. To my left, the incumbent Jackie Sartoris, current Cumberland County District Attorney, and to my right, former District Attorney Stephanie Anderson, who is also running in this race. And we'll be hearing from both of them about their vision for what they want to do in the job if they are to win here in less than a month as the election is approaching. So welcome to both. Thanks so much for being here.
4: Thanks for having us.
3: So here's the easiest question of the day. You guys are going to do an introduction and maybe a quick pitch here. I'm not doing clocks, but we're going to try to manage the time relatively evenly. Try to keep your answers relatively succinct, but I want to have a good conversation. So let's start by going to Jackie Sartoris and talking a little bit about who you are. I think that many people obviously know, but for those who have not paid the attention to the district attorney's office as maybe you'd like them to, what should they know about you? What should they know about your time in office? Give me the whole Jackie Sartoris pitch, if you could.
4: Well, I think you told me I had a minute, so I'm going to try to keep it to that. So I'm Jackie Sartoris. I am the incumbent district attorney. I ran in 2022 knowing that Cumberland County had a long-standing system, which was not one that was particularly modern. So I ran in 2022 as someone with a history of making reform, making change, working with the legislature in the past on creating new laws and policies. And that is definitely who I am. That is how I've served as district attorney. I started out in my prosecutor time on our treatment court. I then moved to the mental health docket. But overall, what I wanted to do was modernize a system, which was really kind of steeped in the past. I promised when I ran that we would address the problem with sex assault violence in Cumberland County. Historically, that has not been a crime that's been taken particularly seriously. I knew we had a backlog of sex assault kits. I pledged that we would do something about that backlog. We did, in fact, win a $2.5 million grant under my leadership. We are the first place in Maine that's ever bothered to even apply for one of those grants. And we are now just done with our inventory. We're moving on to investigate those cases and charge where we can. But what we found is, unfortunately, there was a history of discarding those kits. And so we're left with just a few hundred kits. Once we get through that backlog, though, we're going to make sure that that never happens again, that there's never a backlog of sex assault kits. I also knew that Cumberland County has a significant problem with mental health crisis and the substance use crisis. Those are things that I knew I could work on to form partnerships and make sure we made the sorts of changes that would hopefully end that cycle. I think Mike from Harpswell just spoke about that a minute ago. I found here a system where there was almost no treatment. There's no treatment at the jail. That's different from the system I left in Kennebec County. And really, we just had failed to modernize here in Cumberland County over the decades. So my work is really cut out for me. There is a lot to do to modernize this system. We've been doing that work. I yesterday met with a bunch of leaders under one of our legislative leaders, Senator Rachel Talbot Ross, and I put forth a proposal to update our mental health code so that we could do something about the folks who are falling in and out and in and out of jail, cyclical mental health challenges. I know we can do better. We've been doing better since I became district attorney. And my pledge in my next term is to move on to addressing, really overhauling the way that we work on domestic violence cases. This is Domestic Violence Awareness Month. It's a time when we really pay more attention to that particular crime. At my office, every month is Domestic Violence Month, and I look forward to doing that work in the days ahead. Thank you.
3: Jackie Sartoris, and now Stephanie Anderson,
5: hey,
3: same question to you.
5: Yeah, thank you. Good morning. Yeah, I was the DA for 28 years, and the reason why I'm running again is because we're not doing better.

0: Under the current leadership of the district attorney's office, I think it's doing way worse. During my 28-year tenure, I was known for instituting reforms. I established the domestic violence unit. I established the juvenile unit. I brought in the first drug court. I established many progressive with the small p reforms in the DA's office, and we diverted thousands of people every year. There were a lot of reforms being made, and most of what Jackie talks about are things that I already started that she puts a new name on and says, oh, this is a new program. I'm running to restore public safety and to Cumberland County and the public trust in the DA's office. That's why I'm running. I was approached by so many people, including lifelong Democrats, most defense attorneys, and prior supporters of Jackie, to take this office back because, frankly, this has been a failed Soros-funded experiment.
1: And that's Stephanie Anderson. So now we can jump into the actual content of our conversation here. And Jackie, when you were doing your introduction just a moment ago, you talked about the crime problem. You mentioned it as well, Stephanie, here in the area, and the challenges that are sort of unique right now about the combination of, you know, mental health, drug abuse, and the repeat offenders going in and out of jail. To go back to you for a moment, Jackie, I'd love to get your thoughts on exactly what you think in the next few years can be done to make a meaningful impact on that, because you talk to businesses in downtown Portland right now, and they're being overwhelmed by this. It's something you hear in the Portland City Council all the time. There is a great frustration amongst people, businesses, I mean, everybody, that this is not being controlled in any way that makes them happy and feels like their quality of life is manageable. How does that get fixed in the short term?
2: So I want to bring our attention to where we started in 2023. In 2023, Portland had a lot of encampments, and there was actually a proposal to expand those encampments to other places in Portland. There were literally hundreds of people living on the streets of Portland in these encampments. I opposed expansion of those encampments. I thought it was a really bad public policy idea. I knew from speaking with businesses, residents, and people living in the encampments that they were rife with trauma, additional crime. There was a lot, obviously, of substance use going on, but there was also, frankly, a lot of power in those encampments that was being harming other people. So I opposed the expansion of those encampments. I also found out that under the prior DA, my immediate successor, who was Stephanie Anderson, sort of appointed person for that position at the time, there had been a policy where we were no longer charging what are called these so-called quality of life crimes. That includes possession of drugs, that includes urinating in public, that includes, you know, there's a host of these. There's reasons for that. There was the pandemic, there was the homeless protocol. I'm not blaming the prior DA, but I'm saying that when I got there, there was a policy of not charging those crimes. I changed that policy. We are charging those crimes. We are charging more of those crimes now than we were before I got there by quite a bit. And that has resulted at the same time in people going to the homeless services center because they can no longer live on the street and kind of live the way they want to. So we restored accountability in terms of charging those crimes. The homeless services center has done an amazing job of placing people into housing. So we know that the homeless service center to date has placed about 400 people into housing. So that's worked for hundreds of people. The challenge is that the people who remain on the streets of Portland are much harder to work with than those folks who've been placed by the HSC. Those people are repeat offenders. I have to say that their criminal history dates back, almost every single one of these folks, because we track them by name, it dates back to Stephanie Anderson's time as district attorney, a time when people were only being offered, frankly, being given convictions and time in jail, convictions and time in jail, the revolving door that Mike was talking about, Mike from Harpswell, who was on earlier. The challenge with what I found is that we've got people who are so steeped in being able to get convictions and jail time, they are not willing to move past their criminal conduct and accept the help they need for their addiction and mental health issues. I have proposed, and it's nice to hear Mayor Dionne talking about it, but it was actually my idea. I have proposed that we take, there's a facility right outside of the jail that we take that, it's already existing building that's owned by the county, and we turn that into a treatment facility where people

0: on bail conditions. Their bail condition would be complete this treatment. That is the only way that we're going to deal with folks who are so steeped in criminal thinking, addiction, and routine, really, jail time. We have to do something quite different. These sorts of resources, they exist all over the country. They're not new. In fact, we did a much better job in Kennebec County at the jail with our CARA program. I was really disappointed to know that Cumberland County had nothing like that before I got here. And it's, I think, going to be an uphill battle to get there. But that was my proposal in 2024. I believe that that's what we need.
1: And Stephanie Anderson, this is the centerpiece of what you have ultimately been talking about on the campaign. What exactly is it that maybe isn't being done right now that you would do differently that would start to address these problems and actually make a meaningful impact?
2: Thanks, Matt. I still have to, I have to correct a couple of misstatements that were just made.
1: By the way, that's something you guys can do. If you need to respond to each other, just ask and I'll go back.
0: Thank you.
2: I did not appoint Jonathan Sarbeck. He was working for me. I did not appoint him. I did not anoint him. He was elected fair and square, and I think he would take issue with the idea that he was my puppet. Number two, you know, I ended the cycle of conviction and incarceration long ago. I ended that with drug court. And the thing about drug court and what's missing today in a lot of instances is people are not in the program long enough to have any meaningful impacts. The problem with the jail population right now is going in and out and in and out. And when they're only in for 2 or 3 days, it doesn't really do them well. It's just destabilizing rather than helping them. The idea of using the Cumberland County Correction Center, I agree with. In a forum last week, Jackie said she abandoned that because Donald Trump got elected. And my response to that is we can't wait for Donald Trump or any other president to solve our problems. We need to solve them directly. And I agree that that facility, which is mostly empty, it's on the campus of the Cumberland County Jail that can be used to require these violent criminals, these repeat offenders, to have a nice, safe place to live, 3 meals a day, and receive treatment and other services. The way we stop this is to get people off the street. What we're doing now is not compassionate. It's not helping them. We're sitting back and letting these people slowly kill themselves, and we need to do something about it. It's not compassionate to leave people on the street to suffer without guardrails.
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4: 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On this Tuesday, I am again thinking about Iran. Last Wednesday, I was ushered into a meeting with President Trump and Secretary of State Marco Rubio at the White House. The primary topic, Iran, a very frustrating situation that will influence the midterm vote. It is inside America that the Iranian war is taking a heavy toll. The Democrats are calling the situation Trump's war or an illegal war. Apparently, the party would surrender to the mullahs. President Trump believes the U.S. intel that says Iran will soon collapse because food and other necessities are running out. To me, Iran has had more than enough time to be reasonable. The Strait of Hormuz, according to intel, is 70% open. and the Iranian people are ready to revolt. However, one final violent push will likely be necessary. If that happens, the Democrats and their media allies will run wild. That's a given. And sadly, many American voters will support the dissent. My analysis is not partisan. I want what is best for the nation and the state of Iran being neutralized is what's best. 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That is the Morning O'Reilly Update. More analysis later on.
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1: All right, we have returned. It's 8:05 on the WGAN Morning News, and we are continuing our conversation with Stephanie Anderson and Jackie Sartoris. Our two main candidates for Cumberland County District Attorney this year. You will be making that decision. You might have already made that decision, actually, because voting has begun. But if you haven't, this is something you can use to help make up your mind a little bit. And we'll continue the conversation, and we'll go in reverse order here for the second half hour. And I'll direct my questions to Stephanie first and then Jackie Sartoris afterwards. To you, Stephanie Anderson, I would say and ask, about the sort of the posture and the involvement of politics in the district attorney's office in general. I know it's been one of the points of contention and debate is to what degree does the district attorney's office have a political platform, or is it a thing where that is appropriate? There's been lots of comments about the Trump administration, ICE, for instance, in its involvement, Cumberland County, in both directions, obviously. I'm curious to get your thoughts on what the appropriate role is, what you would be doing and how you would be doing it, and what you view as the role of the political sphere in this universe.
2: Wow, that's a big one. Yeah, the role of the district attorney is the chief administrator of justice. And the core mission of the district attorney is, as I said before, to prosecute cases and to lead a well-run and respected office. You know, I think it's appropriate for the district attorney to get involved in the political realm in the sense of, you know, influencing public policy when that's appropriate, going to the legislature and testifying on certain reforms legislative reforms that are warranted. I think that's appropriate. But the core mission has to be the work of prosecuting cases, of protecting public safety. That has to be the core mission. And

0: to use the office as a political platform to advance a socialist agenda, I believe, is not an appropriate use. If you want to do that, run for the legislature.
1: Jackie Zartoris, same question to you. The role of the district attorney's office and politics and how they interact.
2: So the role of the district attorney is not to name call, right? I mean, socialist agenda. I think that we're seeing the Stephanie Anderson who's actually running here. Stephanie Anderson is a lifelong Republican. She endorsed Paul LePage as district attorney. So please, this conversation about, the political platform, Stephanie Anderson was more than happy to platform her politics as district attorney. Paul LePage was someone who famously said that people should not be given Narcan because we should just let drug addicts die. I think that Stephanie picks and chooses her politics here rather than just say, I'm a lifelong Republican. I've got a long history as DA. I'm running on that. She's pretending to be something she's not. She's pretending to be a moderate. She's pretending to be not a Republican. And this is not a nonpartisan race. Stephanie has begun saying, this is really nonpartisan. No, it's not. This is, I'll have a D after my name. Stephanie, weirdly, will have a U, despite having been a Republican her entire career until this race. I agree that the work that we do is nonpartisan. But what I found when I got to the district attorney's office was a complete absence of some important policies when it comes to sex assault. We were throwing away sex assault kits throughout Cumberland County until about 2018. That was under her leadership. That's not politics. That's poor policy. We were failing to advocate to change the way that we treat people for mental health and substance use. Cumberland County is way behind the times on that. That's not politics. That's poor policy. That is Stephanie Anderson's legacy. I frankly respected Stephanie Anderson's past when it was going to stay in the past. But if we're going to talk about what happens in the future, a lot of this is also about advocacy. The district attorney advocates for better public policy in addition to making sure that the office is being run well, in addition to making sure that the office has good internal policy. What Stephanie wants to do is pick and choose what she's interested in and say, well, that's what a district attorney is. I ran in 2022 saying I have a public policy background. There are some important needed public policy changes for prosecution. That is the role of the district attorney. That is where I stand. That is why I was elected in 2022. I want to correct one thing Stephanie said before. She said, in 2018, we duly elected the district attorney. In 2018, the Democratic candidate overwhelmingly won and dropped out at the last minute. One of the reasons I ran in 2022 is I knew that Cumberland County was being denied exactly the sort of change that we needed. None of it's radical, but all of it's necessary, and none of it happened under Stephanie Anderson.
1: Stephanie Anderson responding to that? I assume you'd like to?
0: Yeah, this insistence that I'm a lifelong Republican is just not a true statement. I did run as a Republican when I ran for DA. In fact, that's when I enrolled as a Republican to run for DA many years ago. And the fact that I was elected 7 times as a Republican in Cumberland County, I think that tells you and everyone else that I was doing a very good job. I never endorsed Paul LePage, and this comment about throwing away sex abuse kits is really outrageous, because the district attorney does not inventory, does not house, is not the custodian of sex abuse kits. The police department is, and it's the state law and police protocols that determine how long these kits are retained. Jackie needs to do everything she can to turn this issue away from her own performance and basically engage in making statements that are not true.
2: That is a shocking absence of leadership. All over the country, other district attorneys were standing up long before Stephanie Anderson retired and saying that sex assault kits should not be discarded, that rape needed to be taken more seriously. And Stephanie Anderson decided not to take a stand and to do nothing. In 2009, this issue was well in the national press as being a challenge. She did nothing to say we should be holding on to these kits. That's about leadership. And that is exactly what was absent. Stephanie wants to say, well, I get to pick and choose what I do and call it being the prosecutor and call that being the district attorney. That is inconsistent with good public policy. And frankly, rape victims deserved better from Stephanie Anderson. And I am making sure that we do this work better going forward.
1: To turn our attention to a different issue, I want to talk a little bit about what has certainly been the case in the last several years, to my knowledge, which is this case backlog issue that has existed for some time. And I know it's gotten better and worse at times, but it was a significant problem through COVID in particular, and persisted for quite some time afterwards. It's part of the prior question I asked about the relationship with courts and with the jails and everything else. Is like, exactly how is it that you manage this gigantic amount of cases that you need to deal with in a timely fashion and whatnot? Is there a perspective on this that you have, Stephanie Anderson, on exactly how you would handle that, what you view the current situation as, mm-hmm. and what's next for you if you do take over as a district attorney?
0: Well, the first thing I do when I take over as district attorney is to dust off the policy manual that I had when I left, and update that and use it to guide the decision making of the assistant DAs and the staff that is in there. There is a huge backlog, and that backlog only gets worse when the office is not being run efficiently. When assistant DAs aren't given direction, when they're not mentored, when they really don't know what they're doing, cases get delayed, cases get dismissed, cases get backed up, and it takes leadership and experience in order to manage a well-run district attorney's office with over 50 employees and taking in thousands of cases every year.
1: Jackie Sartoris?
2: So when I got to the DA's office, we had a massive COVID backlog. Cumberland County has the highest number of cases in Maine, and we also have the number of employees is the highest in Maine as well. Excuse me.
1: There's a cough button for this very problem.
2: I'm really sorry about that.
1: It's okay.
2: It's
1: no
2: been
1: worries.
2: Coming for a little while.
1: As a radio broadcaster, I know how it is.
2: Is there a
1: I
2: cough
1: do.
2: Button?
1: Yeah, there
2: oh
1: is.
2: My gosh,
1: right
2: there is.
1: Yeah.
2: Look at that. It says cough. All right. Sorry about that. Next time I'll know. So we have greatly reduced that COVID backlog. We are down to zero over our former COVID numbers for misdemeanors, and about 30% still on felonies. Those felonies have been persistent right out, but we are way down from where we were when I started. I'm happy to share those numbers publicly. I didn't think to bring them today, but I'm more than happy to. Part of what I found, though, was this dinosaur system when it came to assigning cases. So prosecutors used to be assigned cases solely on the basis of their jurisdiction, right? Scarborough cases would go to the Scarborough prosecutor. South Portland cases would go to the South Portland prosecutor. Well, guess what? Criminals go over the lines of municipalities. I instituted, as soon as I got there, by May of 2023, over a lot of don't make us change initial objections, but everybody now is very on board with it, what's called one defendant, one prosecutor. If you're a defendant in Cumberland County and you commit crimes around the county, you get one prosecutor. Why? That enables us to better resolve cases. We have more pressure we can place on a defendant. We can say, hey, there are five cases here. We're going to resolve these cases in this way. What we had before was incredible inefficiency. It had gone on, I guess, from time immemorial. I know this is boring for a lot of people to talk about how we assign cases, but it's one of the ways that I knew I could give greater power to my prosecutors to resolve cases, have greater efficiency in the system. We've now adopted it throughout the office for, it's now 3 years, and you can see the difference that that makes in terms of resolving our cases, but also really understanding what a defendant is fully doing. Again, that is not what I found when I got there. Major change. It's, I know, process and therefore kind of boring, but you know what? That's a big part of doing this job, is making sure that people are able to work at their greatest efficiency using taxpayer dollars.
1: We are talking with Jackie Sartoris and Stephanie Anderson at our District Attorney Forum here at WGAN, continuing the conversation, going back to Stephanie Anderson for a minute, as I probably need a cough button now. One of the things that you have both touched on in this conversation already, from a different point of view, I think, is the reoffender, the person who is picked up, goes to jail briefly, comes out, then you see them again, and are arresting them again over and over and over again. I think when the public sees that, they get extraordinarily frustrated, and they tend to blame either the district attorney or the cops or somebody. They're very unhappy with the system. What is it that the public needs to know about that? And is there something that can be truly done about that with the way that the laws are written, the punishment for certain things, you know, the system set up the way that it is? Is that something that Is it just inevitable? Tell me more, Stephanie.
0: Well, it you know, I think to some extent it is inevitable. I mean, people are going to go back out and commit crimes. But I think there's a lot we can do. I mean, first of all, we can utilize the law that we have. And I think the law right now is being underutilized. Number two, I think that we need to, as people commit more offenses, they need to receive longer and longer periods of what I call a higher level of care, which means being incarcerated and having society protected from their behavior and have them get the treatment that's available. And by the way, Maine has set the gold standard nationwide for the services that are available in our prison system. There's a big article praising Randy Liberty for all the work that he's done.
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4: From ABC News, I'm Sherry Preston. It's now a done deal. Paramount has closed on the $81 billion takeover of Warner Brothers Discovery. The company's completing the deal this morning, ushering in a new Hollywood giant. The new name, simply Skydance, which now owns not only Paramount and Warner Brothers, but also HBO Max, CNN, CBS, and Paramount Plus. Fears in Russia over a possible case of pneumonic plague. A worker at the Anti-Plague Research Institute in Siberia has died, and now there are reports that hundreds of people are being monitored, even though Russia has released very few details.
5: I think it's incumbent upon Russia to obviously share more information with the world. That's what they should do. That's what we hope they will do.
4: That's Secretary of State Marco Rubio during a trip to Iceland. President Trump campaigning in reliably red Nebraska a month ahead of the midterms and suggesting Iran could take out two California cities.
6: President Trump facing growing criticism after suggesting Iran could, quote, take out Los Angeles or San Diego, two American cities run by Democrats.
7: They could take out a city. Let them take out Los Angeles. Let them take out San Diego. This is a very small price to pay, and it's going to be over with very soon.
6: Those comments sparking fierce backlash from Democratic leaders in California.
4: ABC's Rachel Scott. With the war in Iran spiking gas and diesel fuel costs, the president now allowing truckers to use tax-exempt diesel, normally set aside only for tractors and other large equipment. Protests on the Cornell campus following the lawsuit filed by Jane Doe, who says she was raped by several men in the Chi Phi frat house 2 years ago.
8: A campus protest called on Cornell to revoke degrees and fire university administrators. Anger over Cornell's handling of the allegations turning violent, vandals smashing the glass doors of the administration building, and sending a message in spray paint saying in part, rapists are protected.
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0: 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Well, traffic back to normal on the main turnpike after a car fire snarled traffic flow southbound through Scarborough Monday afternoon. The main turnpike authority reported a car fire near the Scarborough exit at Cabela's just after 2:30 p.m. All lanes were closed in the next 20 minutes, leading to traffic to back up at 295 and on to southbound I-295 as well. The Turnpike Authority reported major delays before all lanes reopened. About an hour later, it's not clear if there were any injuries in that car fire. National law firm says the town of Ogunquit is violating a family's First Amendment rights over rooster statues in their yard. The family says they set up giant rooster statues to help their autistic daughter feel more comfortable. The town said the statues violate town rules because the family's home is next to their restaurant, and the statues could be seen as advertising for their business. The Institute for Justice says Ogunquit's actions amount to the town regulating free speech, which violates the Constitution. A reverend and pastor from Baltimore is starting a 40-mile walk today from Brunswick to Augusta as part of a national campaign for reparations to American Black people. The Press Herald reports Reverend Robert Turner is walking through Topsom, Botenham, Richmond, Gardner, and Hallowell before arriving at the State House around 5:30 this afternoon. Today's walk marks the 185th anniversary of Maine's first colored convention, where Black Mainers gathered to demand equal citizenship. Turner's doing reparation walks in all 50 states, Maine being his ninth. Portland City Council has voted unanimously to remove the Jewel Box bus shelter on Congress Street from its public art collection. The move clears the way for the structure to be replaced by a new transit shelter after reports of vandalism and safety concerns. Jewel Box was installed in 2004 and has been a visible landmark near Monument Square since. The ongoing problems with the shelter have included graffiti, broken glass, drug activity, and public health concerns. The Cumberland County Regional Transportation Program is losing half of its funding after a major reallocation of money by Maine DHHS. RTP Executive Director Don Libby says the loss will lead to a big reduction in free rides they provide to low-income people.
1: It's going to be 500 rides a month, which is what it's going to boil down to, compared to what we're doing now, which is at least 1,400 a month. That's a big cut.
0: CBS 13 News reports those cuts take place on January 1st. AccuWeather forecast and Joe Lundberg.
2: A frost advisory from midnight until 8 a.m. tomorrow. Plenty of sunshine today. Breezy, cooler than yesterday. The high just 59. And tonight, clear and cold with frost in some of the colder spots. The low 36. Sunshine mixing with clouds tomorrow. High 61.
0: Next high tide of Portland Harbor is coming up at 8:26 tonight. I'm Jason Taylor. 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
3: We are off to the races here for the month of October with S&P and NASDAQ notching, I believe, new all-time. I know NASDAQ all-time high hit yesterday. I believe we're hitting one on the S&P 500 today. The Dow doesn't matter, so let's not talk about it. But oil prices are down, bond yields are down, and if I hadn't just listened to a podcast about AI agents and what they're capable of, I would say that the world is perfect
4: today.
3: You're
4: a little rattled.
3: I'm frazzled. I'm also was kept awake last night by some sort of screeching, I believe, bird that then, of course, woke up my dog for hours last night.
4: In the
5: middle of the night?
3: Middle of the night, some bird.
5: No.
4: Fox,
5: no,
4: probably.
5: Fox, definitely a fox. Yeah, not
3: fox
5: a bird.
3: Fox makes more sense, yeah.
5: Yeah.
3: Well, I was thinking it was a bird getting killed by something like a fox. That could be. But fox makes more sense. It was just screeching.
4: Did it almost sound like a
3: lungs.
4: Cough? I'm not going to try to do it.
3: It was a high-pitched, ah!
4: Oh, then a rabbit getting killed by a fox or a raccoon.
3: Oh,
4: rabbits
3: make
4: squeal.
3: Noise?
4: Oh, yeah, they make a horrible high-pitched squeal.
3: Well, in either case, my dog was not happy about it and let me know for a good hour and a half last night. I actually have a sound machine installed right next to his crate for moments just like this so that I can blare out any of the wildlife noises coming from outside my house, because if he hears any of them, he will bark for a good 30 minutes. How did we get on this subject? Oh, because I sound rattled, but in fact, I'm just exhausted.
4: That was actually
3: so
4: Wednesday's.
3: I brought us here. Apologies.
4: That was actually me and Paul on last week's financial exchange.
3: Oh.
4: Where somebody was playing.
3: Yeah. Well, in any case, we've got equity markets up, bonds up, yields down, oil prices down, and and a fair bit to talk about on a week without a ton of big economic data. But we are seeing a little bit of a drop, as I mentioned, in yields, coinciding with Treasury Secretary Bessent once again. I don't know if he's trying to take credit for it or talk them down a little bit further. But yesterday, Chuck and I were talking a little bit about Bessent's credibility issues. He called for, you know, deficits to be reduced to 3% of GDP under Trump. He called for a rapid

0: an end to the war, gas prices to come down quickly, tried to talk down interest rates and failed. And I don't remember which publication, but they were, you know, making the point that this guy might not have a lot of credibility.
1: Bloomberg. You're talking about,
0: Thank you. It led me to the question, though. Like, we talk a ton about Federal Reserve credibility, the importance of the Fed, you know, sounding tough and being believed by the general public. I do wonder about, you know, Treasury credibility. Like, where does that matter? Why does it matter? And how can it be helpful if people actually believed Scott Bessent when he said that he was going to bring down interest rates?
1: The theory on the Fed comes from a guy named Tom Sargent, who won the Nobel Prize in Economics. He's now advising Warsh, by the way. Warsh brought Sargent and Mankiw from Harvard over to advise on their next policy doctrine. Mm. So anyway, the idea is Sargent looked at four big disinflations in Europe. Why are you smirking? I'm not gonna make a lecture out of this.
0: Still thinking about this rabbit. It's not you. Go on.
1: Oh, you're thinking of a rabbit getting mauled while you sleep.
0: Correct.
1: Within feet of your bed.
0: Try to sleep, yes.
1: Getting disemboweled by a fox in the middle of the night. Yeah. He actually took it back to its den. I wouldn't worry about it. You may find a head. You get a little trowel and you just right into the wood area.
0: I just toss it right into the...
1: Yep. Okay, so Sargent said... Sargent looked at big disinflations in Austria, Poland, and a couple of other European or Eastern European economies, and he concluded that they happened so fast and relatively painlessly. There was pain, but it wasn't as bad as you would think in terms of unemployment and GDP, unemployment going up, GDP coming down, that credibility was important, regime change was important.
0: At the central banks.
1: It's what you said earlier, Mike. People believed that policy was going to be different. People believed here in the U.S. that Paul Volcker was going to be different. That arguably
0: basically they believed that the Fed was the central bank was willing to tank the economy, or at least risk tanking the economy to control
1: and
0: inflation.
1: That made it easier to disinflate. A little bit paradoxical, but there is this school of thought that holds that the disinflations don't have to be painful if people believed if a regime make statements, I think Sargent put it like this, sufficiently credible to be believed. Mm-hmm. And I love that. It stuck with me because it makes sense.
0: Does
1: Treasury need it too? I just wanted to give you the background on credibility.
0: Why do you talk about it?
1: Okay. Yeah, of course, Mike. I mean, if we're going to be actively... Bessent is a tinkerer. He likes to tinker in foreign exchange markets. From his background as a trader.
0: He's also arguably more front-facing than any Treasury Secretary that I can recall.
1: Maybe since like Hank Paulson during the crisis or something.
0: Right.
1: He's an activist, Treasury. He's more activist than we've seen.
0: Mm-hmm.
1: And the idea is you speak softly, carry a big stick. Bessent, this is obviously Teddy Roosevelt expression I'm using here. It was applied to the military geopolitical context at the time. Bessent is speaking loudly and carrying a small stick.
0: He has no ability to print money. He doesn't control interest rates. He can choose where to issue debt on which end of the curve.
1: Which
0: bills to pay how?
1: They can't do a lot on the margin. Like you said, unlike the Fed, he can't print money. Unlike Congress, he can't dictate fiscal. He doesn't even have a form. Well, they do have a formal role. I shouldn't put it that way. But Congress is the fiscal policy driver. And he's made some silly statements. We're going to get the deficit down to 3% of GDP. We're at 6 now.
0: Yeah.
1: And it came down like a tenth because of tariff revenue, and that's since been reversed.
0: Right.
1: What was his other three? He had inflation.
0: Gas prices, war in Iran.
1: 10-year treasury yields.
0: 10-year treasury
1: GDP
0: yields.
1: GDP growth, maybe.
0: Yeah.
1: The Treasury Secretary has no control over these things. Why he chooses to make very specific, not just forecasts, but promises, is beyond me. He's done this multiple times. Go ahead.
0: My question is, does it matter for anything other than Bessent's career?
1: He has no credibility right now.
0: And that's what I'm asking is, does that matter?
1: His political future is dead probably after this regime is out, after this administration's out. Does it matter for... Yeah, it does, I suppose. If in a crisis, it will matter, Mike.
0: Mm.
1: If he's not believed as credible.
0: Mm.
1: Like Hank Paulson had credibility issues during the... Because he vacillated in 2008. And so markets weren't sure whether or not Treasury was going to be able to come up with the firepower to follow through on Paulson's promises. Bessent, if he doesn't shut up for a while, just speaking frankly, and the president's probably telling him this because the president understands perception really, really well, being a TV personality or having a history in television and optics. If markets don't believe that you can handle a crisis, it could, for example, make it harder for him to, influence the value of the dollar indirectly or something like that, Mike. So it may not seem like it matters right now, but yeah, it will at some point.
0: There's one piece I can relate to, which is, he is either choosing or being forced to speak a heck of a lot more than any Treasury Secretary that I can recall.
1: He seems to like the limelight. He doesn't have to.
0: I don't think he has to unless his boss is telling him to, which could be the case. And doing a radio program for 2 hours a day, 5 days a week, I know Tucker has plenty of clips of me saying rather stupid things that turned out to not be true.
1: Yeah, but you wouldn't make a forecast, Mike, and say, I'm going to make this happen, then it doesn't happen, and you get egg on your face.
0: And I'm also not the Treasury Secretary. So, those two things combined make me feel a little bit more comfortable with the stupid things that I've said, like calling a rabbit a bird this morning. I do think that stuff matters. It might not matter right now, to your point. Yeah, in a crisis, it could. And I don't know why he does any of these.
1: Yeah, but two
0: things,
1: Mike. It could have been a bird. We still don't know. We're just guessing. We just said it was unlikely to be a bird squealing in the middle of the night. And secondly, I know rabbits squeal when attacked. I've heard them in the middle of the night get attacked. So it's unpleasant, but I've heard it. So we're guessing. And thirdly, you weren't orchestrating it. So there are a lot of I'm not saying it's not a good first pass at an analogy.
0: I'm not saying you're not dumb, but I can see how you got there, Mike. Let's take a quick break. When we come back, I want to talk a little bit more about, yes, yields are coming down a little bit today. The trend has been significantly higher upwards. How long does that tend to last? What does it mean for the rest of corporate America? That's next here on The Financial Exchange.
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3: Seeing some high volume out there on those roads today, folks. 93 northbound at exit.
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3: Well, folks, I have good news. We determined during the break that we, with a high degree of confidence, that it was a Fisher cat.
4: We also have a texter who
3: screaming
4: chimed in saying it was a Fisher cat.
3: I make good wild cat impressions. Yeah.
4: Oh, yeah.
3: Yeah. That's 100%
4: that's
3: what it was.
4: That
3: was
4: I could see how you thought
3: hearing.
4: That was a bird, yeah.
3: My dog lost it. We then got into a very elaborate debate as to what would have... I would not allow my dog to go chase a Fisher cat around the backyard, just so we're all on the same page. But had I, 80-pound lab versus Fisher cat, and AI tells us that the lab would come out on top.
4: Disagree.
5: That's because AI wants to see you hurt.
3: That's
5: when a
3: true.
5: Fisher takes your dog out.
3: But you can text the show at 617-362-1385.
5: AI has no soul.
3: I know that this is, top-notch economic stuff that we're reporting on, but this is the stuff that people love.
4: A Fisher cat would jump on your dog, a lab.
5: Go for the throat.
4: Uh-huh. Go for the throat. Maybe make some damage. Not kill the dog. Mm. I don't think he would kill the dog.
5: Could bleed out, though.
4: But then it would run away. Because Fisher cats are such spazzes.
5: Yeah, he'd be at the vet for 2 days.
4: Yeah.
5: Well,
3: that wasn't
5: you were on edge.
3: That wasn't the question.
4: What was the question? Death?
3: Who would win in a fight?
4: I think the Fisher cat would have won. I don't think the lab. Now, if it's a German Shepherd or Doberman, sure, yeah.
3: Again,
4: lab.
3: My lab.
4: I have
3: is
4: a lab too.
3: Outrageously friendly.
4: Mine too.
3: It corners our cats every once in a while and just looks at him and wants to play. So there's not an ounce of fight in him. So I tend to err with you on the Fisher cat coming out on top against this friendly, goofy 80-pound lab. But
4: who's what? One, two,
3: one and a half.
4: Yeah. Okay.
3: He's like 20 in dog years, though. So,
4: okay.
3: Where were we?
4: Yield to something.
3: Yeah, yeah. So, I want to talk about history as a guide for interest rates. I'm curious as to whether history as a guide for interest rates is useful at all. But here's what it's talking about when we talk about the history as a guide. Business cycles tend to follow pretty short term. Like, what's the average business cycle in the United States? I think it's something like 5 to 8 years.
5: Recessions
3: like that.
5: Recessions were about a year. They're shorter now.
3: Okay.
5: They used to be a little bit. So the averages call it about a year.
3: They last about a year.
5: The post-war period, there have been 12.
3: Yep.
5: The average is about a year.
3: And how long does the expansion period typically last?
5: Several years.
3: Yeah. So like
5: and in since the 1980s, recessions have gotten shorter, as as you all kind of know.
3: Shorter and less frequent, right?
5: Far less frequent.
3: Yeah.
5: And until the Great Recession, anyway, they were more shallow. 82 was deep, too. It was deepest since the Depression.
3: But on the other hand, interest rate cycles have historically in the U.S. gone on a lot longer.
5: Well,
3: there
5: have only been a few,
3: We hit a peak on interest rates, post-World War II in 1981. And from 1981 through 2020 or 2021, rates were on a consistent downward cycle. And so
5: that's fair.
3: One of the questions that's being asked right now is, will that be the next trend, right? Will we be on another 40-year trend upwards in terms of interest rates after what we've seen over the course of the last five?
5: Or no mini trend. I mean, there's no reason why interest rates should trend, first of all. Much like currencies. We talked about that internally this morning. The dollar relative to other currencies hasn't really gone anywhere since 1973. There's no reason why interest rates should trend in either direction.
3: Mm.
5: There is this notion of a natural

0: rate of interest. That depends on structural forces. And over time, it's unclear whether that should go down, up, or stay the same. With respect to the long-term secular, so to speak, decline in rates from the early 1980s, roughly until COVID, there are a few explanations. I'm not going to drone on, but increased savings on the part of Asian countries coming into the U.S., the reduction in inflation, obviously, but real rates came down too, so we'll just focus on real rates. Better monetary policy, potentially. A lot of economic variables moderated over that period.
1: I guess my conclusion would be I don't think there's anything natural about the fact that the last interest rate cycle took about 40 years, and I have no expectation that this one will take 40 years to peak.
0: No, no, it's they don't get in the mindset of there are long cycles in interest rates. Think trendless.
1: Yeah.
0: And there are many trends. The 1980s to the present is not a mini trend, and that conveys the false impression that these things take decades. Like for example... It took four decades for rates to trough from the early 80s.
1: It also took a good, how many decades, the 4 decades for them to peak, right? I mean, if we think about where rates came from, I wonder where, where
0: so
1: do they bottom post-World
0: War II? 42, the Fed was fixing the 10-year at 2.5, the long-term yield, excuse me, at 2.5, wasn't the 10-year, and the short-term at 0.375. Okay, so yields were capped from roughly 10 years. Then we had the Treasury-Fed Accord, or the Treasury Accord, if you prefer, in 1951. And then, you know, inflation was high in 51, as we all remember.
1: How old are you?
0: And then this is just sort of the history. It's a really interesting. The Fed's got this on their website, the history of, you know, yields and recent Fed policy. I'm 54, by the way. So, no, I was not around then. Yeah, so rates, and then in the mid-60s, of course, inflationary, fiscal, and errant, in retrospect, monetary policy allowed rates to rise steadily from the mid-60s, call it 65, until 82, as you pointed out. Again, so that conveys the false idea that these are cycles, and they play out over decades, but that's just kind of an artifact of history. It doesn't.
1: You have
0: mean,
1: a sample size of two in post-World War II history, so it's not terribly useful.
0: I don't love that expression, because it's all we've got. It's a legitimate way to look at the potential behavior of capital markets, but at the same time, you'd have to make some pretty hefty assumptions to conclude that the same type of that there'll be the same type of duration to these movements. I mean, maybe the 10-year goes from 5.3 to 8 really fast in the next year. It seems implausible, but it doesn't necessarily have to take 4 decades.
1: It seemed implausible it would go from nothing to 5.7.
0: If you'd asked yourself a few years ago remember the 10-year was at what, like 0.5? Okay, we all knew that was absurd. The Fed was engineering that.
1: Yep.
0: And we were virtually in depression at the time. But it didn't take long for it to rise 500 basis points.
1: Right.
0: That's the 10-year. You never would have guessed that at the time.
1: No, that moved a heck of a lot faster than any trend in the past. In the meantime, these higher rates are starting to have real effects, I think. You know, when you take a look at a few businesses that are talking about plans that they're making, you know, the Paramount one comes to mind, where their debt sale did not go terribly well. McCormick is talking about needing to use different types of debt to finance an acquisition they're doing. And then several other businesses have cited the higher interest rates as a reason to maybe not move forward with some plans that they were making. And that's by design, by the way.
0: It's going to crush earnings. It has to.
1: Except, at the same time, you have this seemingly relentless force of expansion coming from artificial intelligence.
0: Which is driving
1: that is driving everything else.
0: And driving yields up.
1: Yeah, which is, driving interest rates up for the likes of McCormick, but not slowing down the likes of Google. We got to take a quick break. When we return, full market update is next with Wall Street Watch.

0: Now the latest from the 98.5 FM and AM 560 WGAN News Center. President Trump says he could be coming to Maine before Election Day.
1: I don't know about Maine. I think we're going to Maine too, but I'm going to Michigan in about a week and a half. We're sort of scheduled to be someplace almost every night.
0: Trump made the comments to reporters before leaving on a trip to Nebraska Monday. Senator Susan Collins' office told the Press Herald they're not aware of any plans for Trump to come to Maine and are referring questions to the White House. The Maine Senate race is considered a toss-up and a possible factor in determining the balance of power in Congress. A nonprofit group of doctors that bills itself as putting patients over profits is backing Democrat Troy Jackson for Senate. The committee Protect Health Care says Jackson created and helped pass legislation in Augusta that protected rural hospitals, ambulances, and VA clinics. They blasted Senator Collins' record, Susan Collins, in part for allowing the so-called Big Beautiful Bill to advance, which makes cuts to Medicare and Medicaid. It's a bill she actually voted against, but initially supported to get to a Senate vote. Maine author Stephen King's books continue to be the most pulled from public schools in the U.S. A new study from Pan America shows there were nearly 12,000 book bans in public schools over the last year. Stephen King was the author most likely to have his work withdrawn, with 312 being pulled. The Shining and The Green Mile were the books most removed. Pan America describes itself as a free expression group and says book bans reached their highest level in 5 years in 2025. Accurate the forecast now and Joe Lundberg.
2: A frost advisory from midnight until 8 a.m. tomorrow. Plenty of sunshine today. Breezy, cooler than yesterday. The high just 59. Tonight, clear and cold with frost in some of the colder spots. The low 36. Sunshine mixing with clouds tomorrow. High 61.
0: Next high tide of Portland Harbor coming up at 8:26 tonight. I'm Jason Taylor, News Radio WGAN.
3: ABC News, I'm Sherry Preston. It's official. The Skydance Paramount deal is complete. The $81 billion takeover of Warner Brothers Discovery now creates the biggest movie studio in the country and combines networks like CNN and CBS, as well as HBO Max and Paramount Plus. A scientist in Russia who worked at a lab specializing in pneumonic plague has died. Secretary of State Marco Rubio talking about it as hundreds of people are now being monitored.
4: Anytime you hear that there's some disease that infected someone in a lab anywhere in the world, you're going to be concerned about it, especially given recent events not so long ago, obviously in 2021. So in 2020, when we saw that happen. That said, it would be irresponsible for me here to sit and speculate because we just don't have all the information yet.
3: British police arresting a seventh man in connection with that security incident at a U.S.-based airbase. A scientist who helped demystify a rare group of neutrinos, tiny cosmic particles, has been awarded the Nobel Prize in Physics. This is ABC News.
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4: Markets adding to their gain after the S&P 500 and NASDAQ notched fresh record highs. Right now, the Dow is up about 0.5% or 243 points higher. S&P 500 is up 0.6% or 45 points up. NASDAQ is up 0.6% or 164 points. Russ 2000 is off about 0.25%. 10-year Treasury yield is down 2 basis points at 5.288%. Crude oil down over 1.5%. Trading at $88 a barrel, while Brent is at $98. After more than a year in pursuit, Paramount's takeover of Warner Brothers Discovery officially closed today, where the new company will be called Skydance with the ticker SKYD. That stock is down 2% today. Meanwhile, after its recent rally that made CEO Elon Musk a trillionaire once again, good for him. SpaceX shares today are up another 2%. Over the past 5 trading sessions, shares jumped 16% higher ahead of today's open. Meanwhile, Google parent Alphabet agreed to a 20-year deal to buy nuclear power from Constellation Energy. Constellation is rallying 12%. AMD is up over 2% after Citi raised its price target, citing greater CPU demand driven by Meta's Muse AI agent. And Uber agreed to acquire catering and workplace meals platform Easy Cater in a deal valued at $2.3 billion. Uber shares are down modestly. I'm Tucker Silva, and that is Wall Street Watch.
5: Got a pair of stories today about retirement savings, retirement access, etc. One from Barron's about why so many wealthy retirees are hoarding their nest eggs. Another from Bloomberg about high earners doing the opposite, seemingly, and stopping contributions to 401ks. The stopping contributions piece is interesting to me because they're effectively trying to hedge against the risk of tax rates going up, which seems logical to me, but I've heard people making this case for a quarter century and it hasn't happened yet. So, I mean, eventually I would think the tax rates need to go up to deal with our giant fiscal problems. And if they do, then yeah, I mean,
6: so the thinking there is, I want to pay taxes today because I believe rates are going up in the future.
5: Yeah.
6: And even though my income will be lower, I believe on the margin, my tax liability will be higher. It's a little bit convoluted, sorry.
5: Yeah.
6: But that's effectively the thinking. It's you pay less by biting the bullet.
5: Yeah. And they outline the case of one individual who is doing this, dropping her retirement contribution from 20 to 5. I guess my counterpoint would be, I believe today, 85% of 401k plans allow you to contribute your money to Roth 401ks.
6: Yeah.
5: So if you really believe this firmly, that would be another alternative to that is, hey, you know, I'm going to pay the taxes ahead of time still and put the money into a Roth 401k and avoid the future taxation there unless they completely upend the rules on me.
6: You can ask your employer plan, your HR person, if a Roth option is not available within your 401k, and you can typically see it on the contribution dropdown. Like, how do you want to put money in? Pre-tax, but used to be pre-tax, post-tax. Those were your only options. Now, Roth is typically an option, but if not, ask your HR person why it isn't, and would they consider making it available if the administrator, if the record keeper, a Vanguard, a Fidelity, a Paychex, the Standard, somebody like that, if they make that option available, and all do these days.
5: And yeah, they pretty much are required to now, because if you earn too much income, your contributions, part of your contributions, are required to go into Roth. And so if they don't offer it, they probably need to start doing so very soon.
6: And you can still put money into a K plan. Correct me if I'm wrong, post-tax, that's not a Roth, but it's subject to the overall, the 402, whatever it is, code section limit. But you could still put money in post-tax, which is exactly what it sounds like. You pay your federal income tax, maybe not FICA. I forget, and I'm not a tax advisor, so don't take me too seriously. But you can still put money in post-tax is my point, right, Mike?
5: Depending on the plan.
6: Of course, it always depends on the plan, right?
5: Yeah, they're allowed to customize all of this. The other piece, though, I also find interesting because I do experience this with clients myself, about retirees who are spending a lot less than they probably could. In fact, they found that 4 in 10 people don't touch anything from their retirement accounts until they get to the RMD age, which for most of those people might be 73. For most people listening now, it's 75 if you're born 1960 or after your age is 75, which is pretty wild, right? I mean, this is the bucket of money that you have saved all your life for. And a lot of those folks, 4 in 10 of them, are finding, hey, my Social Security, pension, and other savings are getting me by just fine. That, too, can be a mistake, because if you're not touching that bucket, you are perhaps...
6: Why is it a mistake?
5: It's not necessarily a mistake, but if you're not touching it at all, I'm not just talking about it for expenses, but if you're not touching it at all, even for tax maneuvers, then some people will find themselves in a higher income tax bracket when they are of RMD age than when they were working.
6: Oh, because they have to take a bigger distribution.
5: Yes.
6: It pushes them into a...
5: Yes.
6: Okay. So for tax optimization purposes...
5: It can make sense to do something
6: different. You've got to look at the whole picture.
5: Yeah. Here's the reality, though. The reason that people are finding this is that most people don't suddenly want to dramatically change their lifestyle because they found themselves with more wealth than they previously expected. They just don't. I talk to people all the time who are in this situation who just said... spending more money isn't going to make me happier, so what's the point?
6: God bless them.
5: Yeah, that's a great thing. It's a fantastic
6: thing. Why is this only the financial press, financed, of course, by companies that just want you to consume until you drop,
5: correct,
6: could conclude that this is a, quote, problem. It's called peace of mind, and they say this in the article.
5: Yeah.
6: I like having a nest egg because it's my security. If Medicare pulls out the rug from underneath me, I can pay for some of my own health care, for example.
5: Here's the point that I will make. Either of these scenarios, choosing not to save into your 401k because you're worried about future tax rates or not spending to your capacity, are all good problems to have. But with the work of a financial planner, they can take these scenarios and just make it so that you and your family pay less in taxes at some point down the road in your life. Right. After reading both of these, I found inefficiencies in the way that they are doing things. Right. You might say, hey, I could use this bucket of money to support the charitable things that I want to do in my life, or I'm saving, but I don't want to save my 401k. Well, why? What's the reason behind that? Oh, well, maybe we can reroute the contributions to this other bucket. That is the, to me, the real core value that a qualified financial advisor can provide beyond, hey, this is the investment to make, this is the best bucket to put this in. It's how do we think about the multi-generational impact on taxes by what you're doing today versus this other alternative that you have here. 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
5: Let's take a quick break. 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The New York Times phrases this as a problem for the Federal Reserve. We'll discuss whether or not it truly is next after this.
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0: Mark, the 10-year interest rate on U.S. government debt, Treasury debt, is sitting at 5.277% today. We're down slightly. Yields are falling with oil prices this morning, which has been a pretty consistent trend this year. Energy prices up.
1: Except yesterday
0: up.
1: For some reason, but yeah.
0: The question that's raised by the New York Times is one that we've kind of debated, I guess, back and forth, which is, will these higher rates actually restrict the important sectors of the economy that are causing the inflation in the first place? And the answer seems to be, at least right now, no, that higher interest rates are not restrictive for giant tech companies that are building AI data centers.
1: Yeah, I don't know that they're causing, if that's what the Times said. Sorry, I couldn't view this article because the Times has locked me out for all my rude comments.
0: Yeah, it's not a paywall.
1: Yeah.
0: It's personal.
1: They were just, yeah. Like, okay, we like Reagan too, but you're out. So it's not clear to me that AI is driving, it's driving chip prices. It's contributing maybe on the margin to inflation. But your point is, your point is it's sort of like a Fed tightening. Is it doing the Fed's job for it? Can I generalize the question, put it that way? To an extent, is it doing the Fed's job for it? The answer, you've already given us the answer, I think, is no.
0: Right.
1: Because number one, some of them are financing internally, but they're increasingly relying on other aspects of capital markets to finance hyperscalers and right on down the value chain, semis and utilities. They're increasingly relying on broader capital markets and even banks to finance the boom, and they seem to be price insensitive. Is that what you were going to say?
0: They seem to be, yeah. They don't really care if interest rates are higher or energy prices are higher. They're just going to keep on building because they see an almost infinite profit for.
1: I think most researchers would agree with that, yeah.
0: I guess the question is, how much of a problem does that really represent for the Fed? Because I don't know how much inflation this is causing, but I suspect it's not

0: a ton. And realistically, I still have almost no doubt that if the Fed gets really serious about inflation and is willing to sacrifice employment to control it, then, yeah, I mean, we're seeing it with other companies, right? The borrowing costs are so high that the likes of McCormick and other major employers, forget about, you know, Microsoft and all these companies might be building a lot of data centers. They're not employing marginally tons more people to do all of this. They're just spending a lot of money and buying products that are now going for a higher price point. If you raise interest rates high enough to slow down the rest of the economy, I still think that's going to get the job done of controlling inflation. It's just at what sacrifice.
1: Yeah. I don't think the Fed's worry about excess demand right now, and that's the knob they can control. The labor market does not appear to be overly tight. Unemployment's low, but by other measures, there's some slack.
0: Yeah,
1: payrolls.
0: Jolts and payrolls and everything.
1: Namely, yeah, but sure, jolts too. So when you keep in mind that what the Fed can do via its control of the money supply, less directly interest rates, and even less directly demand, the Fed can moderate total demand, aggregate, so-called aggregate demand. The Fed can't do much about supply-driven inflation, supply shocks like oil prices, and there can be others like AI demand that could be. There are supply and demand elements to that. This is where it gets complicated. I don't pretend to have all the answers here, even some. I'll just describe the way the Fed's thinking about this. Does it make sense to kill the economy right now to get inflation down by a half a percentage point, given that demand may not even be the culprit? The thing over which we have the most control may not even be the culprit. I don't believe they think that we have an excess demand problem right now. It's not. Oh, we'll see what the GDP growth rate comes in for 3Q. But
0: you've, Mark, said consistently that you think rates should be higher, which would slap demand.
1: Yeah,
0: I
1: probably.
0: The point is, do you believe?
1: If only for psychological reasons. Look, if I had my druthers and could do wave a wand, rates went up by a half or a full percentage point, it would take several quarters for that to work its way through the economy to have its effect on demand anyway. So it's not going to do anything about inflation in the near term. The 25 basis point hike will almost certainly not make a dent, no matter how ambitious your assumptions about how quickly or how impactful monetary policy is. It's not going to make a difference. Their job right now is to convince us that they will act if and when the time comes more severely to crush. I know this is if this sounds like a stretch and it sounds a little convoluted, it's because it is. This is not a science. They need to convince us that they will act when the time comes, and that's what their recent statements, they intend to demonstrate that resolve. Sorry, I don't have a unambiguous answer for you there.
0: No, I'm not looking for one, and yeah, I do think it does present a somewhat unique problem for the Fed insofar as their policy is not affecting one of the highest and fastest growth engines of the U.S. economy right now.
1: Well, their tools are blunt.
0: But yeah, I guess that's my point. Is that's kind of always the case.
1: If this were a financial institution, they could use their macroprudential regulatory tools to stifle excesses. They can't do that with the tech sector. They can't do that if excess demand is coming from some non-financial segment of the economy. They just don't have the tools to do it. It's like
0: they can't raise taxes on Microsoft.
1: It's like
0: they can't put in new regulations on AI data centers, and so instead they can do one thing, which is make the cost of capital for those institutions more expensive.
1: It's like chemo or radiation. I hate to use this analogy because it's such a serious issue for a lot of people, but in the old days it was really blunt. These days it's
0: more targeted therapies. Yeah,
1: there you go. So the Fed does not have a targeted therapy policy tool,
0: right? Yeah. That's a good comparison. Sad comparison, but good comparison. Oil prices down a little bit today. They've been down for the last few weeks, really. What it's not moving a whole lot is the stuff that matters. And there's a logical reason behind this. For a frame of reference here, West Texas crude's currently right now sitting at $87.90 per barrel. That is down from a recent high of about $105 per barrel. And really, it has to do with a lot of the reporting that we've been seeing over the last few weeks, which is more oil moving both through the Red Sea as well as through the Strait of Hormuz. I do have some questions about how that is going to progress. But one thing that's not really moving is refined product. The reason why is because a lot of the refineries across the Middle East

0: have been taken offline due to the war in Iran. In addition, a number of Russian refineries have been taken offline due to strikes by the Ukrainians. And so, plain and simple, you've got more oil flowing at a cheaper price, which will eventually lead to good news there. But on diesel specifically, we are still about 20 cents away from our all-time high ever, which was reached back on September 22nd. And most of that seems to be coming from mostly from additional refining capacity here in the United States coming back online rather than anything else. This is, by the way, data from AAA. If you just search AAA gas prices, you can follow along here. But the national average for a gallon of diesel is sitting at $6.32. The all-time high was back on September 22nd at $6.53. We've talked at length about all of the second order effects of diesel prices being this high. I guess the question is, there somebody that can come to the rescue on all of this? I don't really know. My guess would be that if any large group could come to the rescue on bringing diesel prices down, it would be China, just as they have with keeping oil prices low. They have a bunch of teapot refineries that, you know, can operate at pretty high levels. But I don't know if they, frankly, the Chinese have spent the last 6 months buying a lot less oil than they used to. So I don't know if they literally have the product.
1: Well, yeah, there is, but it's Henry Kissinger, probably, like a diplomatic expert who could resolve the wars in Iran and the stalemate in the Middle East. These are geopolitical, right?
0: Yeah.
1: At root, these are geopolitical problems. They're not economic or regulatory problems.
0: But I think the point that I would make is, even, you know, with that perfect politician that, you know, navigates the end of this crisis and convinces the Chinese to refine more product, you have long-term damage that was done to all sorts of infrastructure across Europe, Russia, and the Middle East that is going to take a while to come back online. We've got to take a quick break. Markets remain strongly in positive territory. A lot more to cover in the second hour. We will be right back.

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4: Troy Jackson blames health insurance costs on Washington, D.C. But in New Hampshire, a typical ACA health insurance plan costs about $400 a month. 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That's not Washington, that's Augusta. And policies put in place while Troy Jackson was Maine's number two elected official. But it gets worse. Before Troy Jackson became Senate president, we paid less for electricity than New Hampshire. Today, we pay a lot more. Under Jackson, Maine's electric rates went up twice as fast as New Hampshire's. And to top it off, New Hampshire has the 49th lowest tax burden in America. Maine has the 5th highest tax burden. It's simple. Troy Jackson supported the policies that make Maine more expensive, and you're paying the price.
5: I'm Susan Collins, candidate for U.S. Senate, and I've approved this message.
6: Paid for by Collins for Senator.
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9: From ABC News, I'm Sherry Preston. Reaction coming in to President Trump's comments at a rally in Nebraska last night in which he was talking about the Iran war, saying of its economic toll.
10: It's a small price to pay for keeping the world safe, keeping our country safe. They can take out a city. Let him take out Los Angeles. Let him take out San Diego. This is a very small price to pay.
9: California Governor Gavin Newsom calls those remarks deranged and dangerous about those cities. Here's ABC White House correspondent Karen Travers.
11: White House Communications Director Stephen Chung responding on social media, saying that this is a, quote, media freakout that is not rooted in reality, and that the president was clearly stating that cities would have been threatened if a nuclear Iran had not been stopped. Now, when you listen to the president's comments, he was talking in the present tense about what could or would happen to those cities.
9: The CDC says it's closely monitoring the situation after a Russian lab research assistant died from a suspected bubonic plague. Russia staying quiet about it, and former Brown University School of Public Health Director Dr. Ashish Jha says,
12: we know, given Russia's history of biological weapons development, that this could be something else. And we just need a lot more information and transparency from the Russian government about what else it could be.
9: Around 200 people are being monitored for possible symptoms. The Paramount Skydance merger is complete. The new company called Skydance includes Warner Brothers, Discovery, Paramount, CNN, CBS, HBO Max, and Paramount Plus, all of it now combined. Researcher Francis Hausen winning the Nobel Prize in Physics for his work on learning more about interstellar neutrinos, tiny particles believed to be a key to the origins of the universe. He actually called into the awards ceremony this morning.
13: It was a great surprise, and I obviously didn't expect it. I'm traveling through Italy.
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20: 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A formerly terminated nurse at Central Maine Medical Center in Lewiston has been reinstated. National Nurses United has confirmed the reinstatement after CMMC's parent company, that's Prime Healthcare, fired 15 nurses, suspended another 5 in September. CMMC nurses say the move was retaliation against a unionization effort, which the hospital has repeatedly denied. Nurses at CMMC overwhelmingly voted to unionize last month. National Nurses United says it's continuing to fight on behalf of the remaining nurses who were either suspended or fired. A 38-year-old man accused of trying to run over a reporter from the Maine Wire in Bangor is out on bail after making his first court appearance. Ryan Hayward faces several charges after being accused of driving his vehicle onto the grass right at that reporter in front of an narcotics treatment center last week. The Maine Wire says Hayward told that reporter he disagreed with their reporting. One of Hayward's bail conditions is that he stay away from the reporter. He's due back in court in February. President Trump says he could be coming to Maine before Election Day. Trump made the comment to reporters before

0: Leaving on a trip to Nebraska Monday, Senator Susan Collins' office told the Press Herald they're not aware of any plans for Trump to come to Maine and are referring questions to the White House. The Maine Senate race is considered a toss-up and possibly a factor in determining the balance of power in Congress. University of Maine System is appealing a decision last week that strips a group at the University of Southern Maine from $2 million in contracts for early childhood education. The Press Herald reports the State Department of Health and Human Services instead awarded the contracts to a New York-based private equity firm. UMaine has asking state regulators to invalidate that decision over irregularities in the scoring process to award the contracts. The program at USM has provided training and assistance to about 10,000 Maine child care providers annually. A month-long 15-state tour calling for health care improvements is now underway after starting in Bangor Monday. Second District Democratic Congressional candidate Matt Dunlap joined the tour launch, where he said health care access and costs are a major problem.
1: People live in fear of going bankrupt because of medical debt, and you know, we're the only industrialized country in the world that doesn't have some form of universal health care.
0: CBS 13 News reports the Sick of It tour is demanding action on healthcare affordability and access. Accurate the forecast right now. Here is Joe Lundberg.
2: A frost advisory from midnight until 8 a.m. tomorrow. Plenty of sunshine today. Breezy, cooler than yesterday. The high just 59. Tonight, clear and cold with frost in some of the colder spots. The low 36. Sunshine mixing with clouds tomorrow. High 61.
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4: Good morning. Happy Tuesday. Welcome back here to the Financial Exchange. We've got equity markets rallying up to all-time highs ever. S&P 500 sitting at 7,835, up, what do we got today? 0.75% thereabouts. NASDAQ up as well, having hit a new all-time high yesterday. We've got oil prices down, yields down with them, and all looking fairly optimistic in markets this morning, Mark. I think, again, every time we get some renewed optimism about energy flows through the Middle East, investors seem to put that risk behind them pretty quickly. I don't see anything that would convince me that we are done with energy threats from the Middle East, but nonetheless, here we are with markets hitting new all-time highs and again, you know, assessing some reduced risk from there. And again, the reporting on this, by the way, seems to be that, 70-80% of the oil that was flowing previously through the Strait of Hormuz is flowing again right now, albeit at a much higher cost to transport it.
5: Absent really bad news, stocks tend to go up. They've gone up under every president in the month. They've hit an all-time high under virtually every president in the modern era.
4: Yep.
5: Because the economy tends to grow. These are two very strong and highly related trends that you have to try really hard to break. And thank goodness the exceptions have been few and far between. So if you had to guess on any given day, stocks up or down today, you would actually say up. And statistically, that's
4: Do you know off the top of your head what it is? Like, it's 60% on a day-to-day basis?
5: Monthly. Day-to-day, it's only a little bit over 50.
4: Yeah.
5: But cumulatively, that's huge.
4: Yeah.
5: Monthly, it's like 59%. Annual,
4: I think annual is like 70-ish. 60 to 70,
5: Yeah. And that's, again, just the S&P, but it's representative.
4: Which, in my experience, people read too much into it and focus too much on that, because I can't tell you how many times people say, you know, I've got this money that I know I need to spend a year from now, but, you know, I want to juice it a little bit. Like, yeah, sounds good. Would you walk into traffic if there was a 1 in 3 chance of you getting hit by a bus? Like, that's a basic.
5: Well, wait, what's on the other side?
4: Slightly more money.
5: There's a $100 bill in the middle of the street. Would you run out and get it?
4: Well,
5: a third of the time, you're going to get crushed.
4: Yeah. Those are roughly the odds of investing for a 12-month time period. So, you know, buyer beware when you're talking about short time horizons or a day-to-day time period. Forget about it. Good news about incomes that no one seems to believe can confirm. Every time I bring up this statistic, people yell at me and call me an idiot. But incomes... They might just be doing that anyway. I'm not sure.
5: Before you made the point, though, Mike. Get off the radio, you idiot.
4: Incomes are currently, and have been now for a few years, exceeding... We might need to go to break here. I'm not sure.
6: Get it together.
4: Even after adjusting for inflation, U.S. incomes and wage growth have grown at a pace not seen in decades and have outpaced, again, the key statistic here is that in spite of all the inflation that we have seen since 2020, wages are outpacing that. And they have been really since, I think, 2023 or 2024.
5: Well, we've hit a soft patch, though, the past year, right?
4: We have, yeah.
5: In terms of average hourly earnings, you have to be careful which metric you use.
4: Yeah, and there is there are a number of different ways to look at this. I personally like median household income, which we don't get as regularly. It can pull out some of the top-heavy or bottom-heavy statistics.
5: Because it's a median.
4: Yeah. The literal definition of using median, I suppose. So, but you know, everyone, whenever somebody says average, they say, well, you know, yeah, but Elon Musk is a trillionaire, so that doesn't really help me much if you're using median household income.
5: Establishment survey, I don't think.
4: if you're using median household income, it takes out some of those different pieces. And even there, you are seeing wages outpace inflation. And so, my only conclusion, I guess I have two of them. One, people hate inflation more than they hate just about any other economic phenomenon, such as unemployment or risk of recession or the stock market falling apart. Also, we might just have a problem with how we survey people's feelings.
5: I don't believe that. Everybody becomes a Keynesian, i.e. stimulate the economy, do whatever you got to do, just allow me to keep my job and... You know, people I care about, keep them employed. Everybody says that until, myself included, by the way, until your own job is imperiled. Then your preferences, your weight quickly switches from inflation to unemployment.
4: Find me a job.
5: From an inflation hawk to inflation dove.
4: So I personally am with you. I personally think that, you know.
5: Me too, by the way. I'm not saying you, not everybody else, but me.
4: The increase in unemployment is far more damaging to society, I believe, than an increase in inflation. So long as we're not talking hyperinflation. Yeah.
5: Okay,
4: we're not talking about the end of Germany in the 1940s. But, you know, when did they deal with hyperinflation? Was it around
5: early 20s.
4: Early 20s. Okay. So way off. Not talking about that scenario. What we're talking about is
5: they did have inflation,
4: you know,
5: in the 40s.
4: Modestly higher unemployment versus modestly higher inflation. One of those. The difference, so far as I can tell, and I don't remember which Fed Beige book talked about this phenomenon, but when you talk about higher unemployment, it affects a relatively small group of people. Most people aren't suddenly unemployed in the entire economy. And so if you are falling upon hard times, odds are pretty good that you might have a neighbor or a friend or a family member that still might be able to loan you a few bucks to get you by because they are still working. When you're experiencing abnormally high inflation, everyone across society experiences it, not equally, but they all experience it to a pretty high degree. And so the Fed summarizes this in their Beige book, I think pretty succinctly, about why people hate it so much is because it affects every single member of society and makes everybody.
5: Well, it's viewed as unfair, too. You're taking my purchasing power away. My dollar bought more last year. My dollar bought inflation cumulatively since COVID is about 30%. It takes me $1.30 now to buy what cost me a dollar. Now, my salary's higher, too. It's, I think, kept up with inflation, but some people's has not.
4: It also does appear to me, though, and I don't know if this is a problem with the way in which we conduct surveys today compared to 50 years ago, how political we all seem today compared to 50 years ago, just societally more negative, I'm not sure. But I do also believe that our methods of taking statistics about sentiment are fundamentally broken and are not going to, even in a, you know, objectively low inflation, high employment, strong market economy, are maybe never going to return to where we were pre-COVID.
5: Not until we put social media to sleep and people stop, myself included. I only look at the Wall Street Journal and the Financial Times, which is UK's Wall Street Journal.
4: Is that what you consider
5: a little more
4: social
5: global
4: media?
5: Yeah, my Wall Street Journal feed. Yeah, I'm told there's more incendiary social media feeds out there than that. But you know, like the type of people who follow their neighborhood social media feed.
4: Yes, I do.
5: And people jump on the high school principal or something
4: yes,
5: like that.
6: Oh, it's
5: and
6: the
5: all
6: worst.
5: Of a sudden,
6: yeah.
5: it's a lynch mob.
4: Yes,
5: that type that has permeated national politics too. There are people who think Republicans or Democrats or us crazy libertarians, well, actually, we are crazy. And I'm not nearly as extreme as some. But there are people who think the opposite side, whatever you view the opposite side as,
4: is fundamentally evil.
5: Are evil.
4: Yeah.
5: Like, oh,
4: yeah.
5: Democrats, they're all socialists. Or Republicans, they're all whatever. And that is, I think, new.
4: Yeah, I do too.
5: And I blame that
4: and
5: on
4: I think
5: social
4: that bleeds
5: media.
4: Into,
5: that's what I meant, Mike.
4: Yeah, and I think that bleeds into all of the surveys that we do about sentiment. And so
5: yeah.
4: I think that this is why inflation is more, shows up more in surveys and makes people unhappy, you know, more unhappy than higher unemployment. But I don't know because I think the waters are so muddy.
5: I think you're right. And I think researchers who study these things more carefully, the survey methods have made that point too.
4: Let's take a quick break. When we return, I'll let you know what we're going to cover when we return.
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6: This is the Bloomberg Business of Entertainment Report. When it comes to AI's impact on Hollywood, Ben Affleck says the technology will help and not hurt the industry. The actor spoke at Bloomberg's Screen Time Conference in Los Angeles.
12: I don't think that it's going to take over this business in any meaningful way. I think it's going to be additive. 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We're not trying to, just slash costs.
6: Affleck

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2: Mark, I have a lot of questions for you, and I don't know that you're going to know the answers to all of them, but there's a lot of context needed for this next piece.
1: I will make it
2: so,
1: up.
2: So, first, who's Ray Dalio? Why is he warning us that he believes China and Japan could pull back from buying and owning U.S. treasuries? What would it mean if they did so, and should we believe Mr. Dalio?
3: He founded Bridgewater Associates,
2: okay, big
3: a renowned hedge fund.
2: Yep.
3: A renowned, I think. I don't know what I said, hedge fund.
2: You said renowned. You're good.
3: Sorry.
2: Next question. Why is he warning us about China and Japan pulling back on treasuries?
3: Well, he's jumping on the find a favorite explanation for the rise in yield bandwagon. He's actually not jumping on, he's not looking for an explanation as to why they've risen. He's pointing out why they might continue to rise or why there is not that pressure pushing them down that there was. Maybe this is a better way to put it. In the past 40 years, we talked earlier about the secular decline, the long-term decline in interest rates. And one widely cited factor is the savings glut, Ben Bernanke's phrase.
2: Yep.
3: Asia was saving a lot, and they exported their capital to us, and we imported their goods in turn.
2: This is kind of tough to think about, because when I think about savings, I think about a Chinese household saving more money in their savings account, which might be happening. But what we're talking about is really the Chinese are selling a whole bunch of stuff to Americans. We're paying them in dollars.
3: Japanese too, yeah.
2: And the Japanese too. And
3: others.
2: Japanese preceded the Chinese, of course.
3: Right. And their central banks needed treasuries too, because it's useful to have dollar. Highly liquid. Treasuries are liquid. They're generally trusted. Yep. They can be converted into dollars quickly. You can use them to intervene in currency markets and to pay for exports.
2: But if you're an institution there, you're getting paid a bunch
3: imports,
2: of dollars.
3: Excuse me. Exports.
2: And you got to figure out, what do I do with these dollars that I'm getting paid? And one of the solutions was, why don't we buy the debt of the country that's giving us the dollars?
3: I mean, the way I look at what Dalio is saying, and he's right. If that savings glut goes down, gets smaller, if Asian countries start saving less, start consuming more, as everybody thinks they have to do.
2: Because they are not growing as quickly, they're a more mature economy.
3: Thank you. Yeah, I'm sorry, thank you.
2: Demographics are changing, etc.
3: Yeah, China's been trying to do this for like 20 years. There'll be less savings to export, if you will. So less demand for treasuries. Mm-hmm. If China's trying to push people towards something other than the dollar as a reserve currency, the currency that they use to intervene when they want to change the value of their own currency, for example. There are other reasons why a central bank might want to own dollars. If the BRICS are shifting away from dollars, there'll be less demand for treasuries. The other point, and the other reason, I think Dalio's main point, is that people don't trust treasuries the way they used to. They're not viewed as the world's safe asset anymore. And there's statistical evidence that this is actually the case. Treasuries were believed to be, like, nearly as good as gold. The full faith and credit of the U.S. government was unquestioned. Mm. That's absolutely no longer the case. So for all of those reasons, less savings, a gradual movement, I'm not a dollar doomsdayer, but a gradual movement away from the dollar, say by the BRIC countries. And the third reason, which I've already forgotten, the one I just talked about.
2: More mature demographics just causing a smaller savings.
3: No, that's not what I said, though. Anyway, neither one of us was listening. That's interesting. So for a variety of reasons, it would be natural to expect the lack of faith in treasuries
2: right,
3: as the world's safe asset.
2: So
3: it would make sense for yields to be higher.
2: And we talked about this a lot back when we were implementing tariffs all over the place. And hey, what happens mechanically if we are buying fewer goods from abroad? What, that could change the willingness or even ability of foreign countries to buy as much of

0: our debt because mechanically that would just change. Maybe it wouldn't matter.
1: Yeah, the current account and the capital account have to balance, if you will. Yeah, it's just the flip side.
0: I guess the other point would be, even maybe you don't buy that, hey, the Chinese and Japanese are going to intentionally move away from the dollar because they don't have the ability to do so and there's nothing else to trust. And I've made that argument myself and I could buy it. Even if you don't buy that piece, if the Chinese savings rate or savings capacity just stayed the same and the U.S. deficits just continued to climb at even faster paces, then you wouldn't necessarily even need the Chinese or the Japanese to say, hey, we're intentionally buying, you know, fewer treasuries. It's just we can't keep pace with the massive pace of spending.
1: Yeah, if their holdings stay the same as they are today, but the economy,
0: but the U.S.
1: debt continues to grow, the global GDP continues to grow. Yeah, there's not going to be, on the margin, you have to pay whoever's buying treasuries more to accept the risk.
0: Yeah. Mechanically, I don't know what all this does, I guess. You know, well, to me, it leads to higher rates.
1: That's all you have to conclude from all those forces I mentioned. You don't have to believe that the world's going to move away from the dollar as its so-called reserve currency, the currency that central banks and individuals and businesses use to settle, to make payments and hedge. You don't have to believe that. There are lots of reasons that are perfectly, what's the word I'm looking for? Not like hysterical.
0: Sure. Sound, logical, and
1: I don't know what the right adjective is. But anyway, you don't have to be a doomsdayer to conclude that rates will be higher for the foreseeable future. It actually makes perfect sense.
0: Yeah. The only real argument I can come up with for countering that would be, you know, austerity or fiscal discipline.
1: Well, there's the secular stagnation argument. The secular stagnation argument is basically growth's going to be slower.
0: So it comes out of
1: there was this belief during the Great Depression that the reason for the Depression is that we can't expand westward anymore. United States just can't. It was Alvin Hansen, this guy at Harvard at the time, as we all remember from the 1930s.
0: Yeah.
1: He came up with the term.
0: How do you keep this?
1: Larry Summers, because it's such a great.
0: Alvin Hansen. Sitting right in the back of that brain of yours. That's incredible.
1: Somewhere. And Larry Summers, the Harvard economist, revived the idea in the 20-teens. We've hit this patch of low growth, and we're effectively trapped in it.
0: I heard the same argument after the great financial crisis as well. Hey, we were going to see
1: Larry
0: rates
1: Summers. This was
0: permanently lower
1: this is the argument that he was making.
0: Demographics.
1: Secular stagnation argument. Now, AI could change that. But there are some who think rates will come back down again because of we're going to be mired in this secular stagnation. The jury's obviously out.
0: Markets continuing to rip as we close in on the bottom of the hour here. We've got the Dow Jones Industrial Average up 392 points, S&P up 69 points, and the NASDAQ up 239 points, all on the heels of oil prices moving down, yields moving a bit lower in early trading as well. We are going to take a quick break here. When we return, Tucker's going to cover a full Wall Street update here with Wall Street Watch. That's next.

Now the latest from the 98.5 FM and AM 560 WGAN News Center. Traffic is back to normal on the main turnpike today after a car fire snarled traffic flow southbound through Scarborough Monday afternoon. Main Turnpike Authority reported a car fire near the Scarborough exit at Cabela's just after 2:30 p.m. All lanes were closed down in the next 20 minutes, leading to traffic to back up to I-295 and on to southbound 295 as well. Turnpike Authority reported major delays before all lanes reopened more than an hour later. Not clear if there were any injuries in that car fire. National law firm says the town of Ogunquit is violating a family's First Amendment rights over rooster statues in their yard. Now, the family says they set up giant rooster statues to help their autistic daughter feel more comfortable. The town said the statues violate town rules because the family's home is next to their restaurant and the statues could be seen as advertising for their business. The Institute of Justice says Ogunquit's actions amount to the town regulating free speech, which violates the Constitution.

0: Cumberland County Regional Transportation Program funding has been cut in half by DHHS, which will have a big impact on low-income riders. RTP Executive Director Don Libby says their free rides provide a crucial service for people with important needs.
1: A lot of these people are on dialysis. A lot of these people are cancer patients. They use this to get back and forth to their medical appointments.
0: CBS 13 News reports the state didn't reduce the overall funding for low-income transportation, but instead reallocated existing funds based on census data that is 6 years old. Accurate with the forecast and Joe Lundberg now.
2: A frost advisory from midnight until 8 a.m. tomorrow. Plenty of sunshine today. Breezy, cooler than yesterday, the high just 59. Tonight, clear and cold with frost in some of the colder spots, the low 36. Sunshine mixing with clouds tomorrow, high 61.
0: Next high tide of Portland Harbor is coming up at 8:26 tonight. I'm Jason Taylor, News Radio, WGAN.
3: News. I'm Sherry Preston. Skydance-owned Paramount has now closed its $81 billion takeover of Warner Brothers Discovery. Those two big studios, as well as HBO Max, Paramount Plus, CBS, and CNN, all now under one roof. President Trump, during a campaign stop in Nebraska, seeming to suggest last night that San Diego and Los Angeles could be taken out by Iran if Iran were to get a nuclear weapon. With reaction this morning, ABC's Karen Travers.
4: Governor Gavin Newsom of California said that these comments were deranged and dangerous. The mayor of Los Angeles, Karen Bass, said that the role of the president is to protect the country, not to actively threaten it and encourage attacks on American lives. And we also heard from the mayor of San Diego, who said that that city is not collateral damage, not expendable.
3: Tens of thousands of demonstrators marching across France, waving flags, blocking school doors in support of more education funding. In the UK, a seventh man now arrested in connection with that security incident. This is ABC News.
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13: Now, the rally's accelerating with a new record for the S&P 500, led by gains in AI as both Treasury yields and oil retreats. Right now, the Dow is up nearly 0.75% or 300.

0: 161 points up. S&P 500 is up 67 points, or over 0.8%. NASDAQ up over 0.8% as well, or 229 points higher. Russell 2000 is edging higher. 10-year Treasury yield now down 5 basis points at 5.256%, and crude oil down 1.5%, trading at $88 a barrel. With the rotation back into AI, NVIDIA shares are up another 1% today, now inching closer to becoming the first company valued at $6 trillion. Meanwhile, SpaceX shares are up nearly 2% today. Over the past 5 trading sessions, shares have jumped 16% higher ahead of today's open. Elsewhere, Google parent Alphabet agreed to a 20-year deal to buy nuclear power from Constellation Energy. Alphabet is flat, while Constellation shares are jumping nearly 14% higher. French fry maker Lamb Weston reported better than expected quarterly results and hiked its outlook for the full year. The stock is up nearly 11% today, and Uber agreed to acquire catering and workplace meals platform and Boston-based Easy Cater in a deal valued at $2.3 billion. Uber shares are off modestly. I'm Tucker Silva, and that is Wall Street Watch.
1: Mark, I would like to talk about something we almost never talk about, which is France. And I would like to do it for the next 5 minutes entirely in an offensively bad French accent, if you don't mind. Let's not do that.
2: I'm going to step out.
1: But we have been seeing something economically in France that is fairly unique, hopefully just unique to the Eurozone in terms of its potential, but I doubt it. But here's what we've been seeing. The Eurozone all work on the same currency. Every country individually issues its own debt. It's all, I believe, all paid back in euros. Are there any exceptions to the issuance
2: of debt?
1: Oh,
2: do they denominate? Are they like Yankee bonds?
1: Yeah, I guess they would
2: dollar
1: do those
2: denominated.
1: Too. Yeah, dollar-denominated
2: bonds. I don't know. I don't think it's appreciable.
1: In either case, the yield on French debt has climbed to the point now where it is around 1.25% to 1.5% more expensive. No, not more expensive. Higher yielding than the similar German debt of the same duration. And, you know, when you see something like that happen, it's usually a question of credibility and the French government's ability to pay you back. And that's what's being tossed into question right now, because France is, for all the problems that Germany has politically, France is a far worse. They are talking about really bad fiscal problems. Their far right candidate for president wants to lower the retirement age and, you know, make the situation pretty far worse. The far left candidate wants to negotiate with the ECB to wipe out $500 billion worth of debt. No realistic conversations about.
2: Yeah, they're more clueless than we are.
1: If
2: you can believe that.
1: Seemingly, yeah. At least we know the issue and then just ignore the issue. They seemingly,
2: they're embracing it.
1: Embracing the problem and making it worse. The stuff here is, again, the exact opposite thing that you would want to be doing if you're trying to control the country's fiscal situation and make it so that borrowing isn't problematic going forward. I guess, are there lessons here for the U.S.? Because what makes France different is that they cannot print their own currency to pay off this debt. They don't have that ability. They can borrow more, but they can't go to the ECB and demand more euros to pay back that debt and inflate their way out of it like we can.
2: Well, the ECB will buy their debt like they've been doing for Greece and Italy. ECB has been criticized for keeping weak sovereigns afloat effectively and stalling effectively the reforms that are necessary. Now, Greece has made strides.
1: Sure.
2: Italy's more precarious, as I understand it. Not my area, you know, just from what I read.
1: Yeah, I understand.
2: Or just reading the whatever. Are there lessons? I guess the one takeaway for us is that there are limits to what markets will tolerate if you look at the dramatic rise in yields in France and elsewhere, and that they're tied to demographics.
1: Demographics and policy.
2: And that
1: we saw this in Great Britain, too.
2: Yeah, and that they're... Go ahead, sorry.
1: What was her name?
2: Liz Truss.
1: Yeah, her policies were quite bad, perceived as quite bad by financial markets especially, and yields basically drove her out of town, and we seem to be having a similar situation in France. The difference being there doesn't seem to be any centrist, fiscally center candidate to
2: Macron,
1: vote in.
2: The current president was, and he since threw caution to the wind when he realized it was a
1: politically untenable.
2: Basically, yeah.
1: He
2: was in a losing fight.
1: Yep,
2: and he basically abandoned it. So
1: sorry, he tried to raise the retirement age, not the retirement rate, and all right. of those things failed spectacularly.
2: At least one party here pays. The Republicans tend to pay lip service to being fiscally when the other guys in office they do. When they're in office, they run up
1: True.
2: Bigger deficits yes. than the Democrats. I've learned, and I used to vote for these people, so that I guess I'm to blame too. Then I realized that they don't care about deficits and debt. Took me 20 years, but I finally realized that. So at least we have one party that pays lip service to it. France, they're both competing for who can be more fiscally reckless. They're betting on an ECB bailout. They've got to be because they've done it elsewhere. They know the French economy is too important to the EU, the European Union. It's too big to fail. They know this.
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1: Mark, we're all familiar with personalized pricing, I think. Anybody that has ever taken an Uber, has bought an airline ticket or booked a hotel online, are used to the fact that these prices change pretty rapidly. There's all sorts of algorithms that they use based on their reading of current demand to, you know, raise or lower prices. And more it's more personalized based on what they think they know about you and your willingness to pay for that product. Lawmakers across the country now are starting to enact different types of warnings or bans when it comes to categories of goods that are not currently delivered via this type of pricing mechanism. Think grocery stores, where New York, for example, is putting a disclosure requirement. Quote, this price was set by an algorithm using your personal data, if you are, you know, going somewhere where that's the case. So envision a scenario, for example. I think what the lawmakers in these states are most concerned about would be you walking into a grocery store and through some ability to recognize your personal identity, maybe it is from the cell phone in your pocket or facial recognition, they say, okay, Mark Vendetti, we know he earns X and therefore is probably more willing to pay for this good, and changing the digital price aisle at the grocery store. We're not there right now, but I think that's what lawmakers are concerned about. I guess the question is, A, do any companies actually want to roll this out? I know everybody's freaked out when they started rolling out digital price tags. They do all sorts of algorithmic-based price changes today anyway, right? I mean, if it's hot out, they might jack up the price of popsicles, or if it's cold out, they might, you know, increase the price of other goods. But is this something that we actually need to be concerned about? It seems pretty dystopian to me, you know, going to a retail outlet and having prices change automatically because I'm walking in the store.
2: No, you know, let them try it, and we'll shop elsewhere. I personally don't like the idea because it strikes me as a little bit unfair.
1: Mm-hmm.
2: I don't know why. It's just my gut reaction. Yeah. I know economically it makes sense to extract as much surplus from the consumer, technically speaking. You know, if you're willing to pay more for a banana because you've got a raging banana habit, then good. You charge Mike more for a banana.
1: And I should hypothetically get it for cheaper in that case.
2: Yeah, and then you and I outside the supermarket, I'm going to give you a couple bananas, and I should probably rephrase that.
1: Yeah, probably.
2: And then we're going to start, you know, like you'll hire like a personal shopper who makes less money than you or something. Yeah. There are ways around it. If you consider it to be intrusive or dystopian, as you put it, you don't shop there. Let X supermarket chain try it, and we'll all just go to Y, and they will quickly
1: so disclosure course. Is the path then rather
2: I
1: than
2: think so some people might prefer it. I don't know why it seems intrusive. I mean, there's one place we don't want to stress out more than we have to, and it's the damn supermarket. Now I've got to be wary. I got to wear like a nose and glasses, in my case I guess a smaller nose if they make such a thing. But, you know, I got to wear a disguise when I go into the supermarket so they don't screw me on zucchini.
1: Yeah, it is dystopian. I don't, again, my problem with you going after grocery stores for this is like.
2: Yeah, others do it.
1: You know, other.
2: Volume discounts, senior discounts.
1: Yeah.
2: I mean, it's called price discrimination. And
1: all sorts of places do it. And arguably in areas that are far more financially impactful than groceries, do they do it? But yeah, the idea of walking down an aisle and watching the price change in front of my eyes because of my ability or willingness to pay seems far more concerning and dystopian than
2: you just send some of your underlings to who make less than you do to shop for you, and problem solved. Yeah. But I think transparency will fix this. Some may prefer it. Most people, my guess is, it just feels a little bit too.
1: Well, the counterpoint to it is. It would probably mean that on the margin, if you were a deal hunter, you could find better deals. Because you know, the goal will obviously be to gain a higher margin for these businesses. But you know, here and there, there's going to be people that are finding better deals.
2: I got to spend all morning shopping for carrots.
1: Yeah, yeah, that's what you got to do. Let's take a quick break. When we come back, Stack Roulette is next.
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1: I would like to return back to a subject we touched on the very beginning of the show very briefly. Meta, Facebook's parent company, released a new AI tool called Muse. Chuck's teased it a couple times as being a bad name for a project because it sounds like Metamucil, because Meta's Muse. In any case, the thing has gotten over 5 million total downloads. It's got 3 million weekly active users right now, and was briefly the most downloaded app in the Apple store. I'm seeing their advertisements all over the place, not just when using Facebook or other social media. I saw two different billboards when driving around Boston over the course of the last few weeks for this AI agent. And I finally took a look at what it does. So in a, you know, you've probably, maybe you've used generative AI where you've done a Google search and gotten return, you know, things back. An AI agent is designed, you know, designed differently. Think of it effectively as, you know, a generative AI that can effect, it almost has its own workstation, right? You can give it a computer of its own where it can literally scroll and click across the internet or place phone calls and do more stuff than we are used to when we're talking about just ChatGPT or something like that. One, I am surprised that Meta was able to kind of leapfrog a bunch of other companies in putting out a very usable product this quickly. They were, in my mind, behind Anthropic, Google, and OpenAI in terms of their AI investment and resources here domestically, and very quickly are being talked about a lot more. So I think that is admittedly impressive. What this tool actually does, though, it's designed to be a personal assistant for seemingly anybody. But the way in which it gets good at it is, you know, a personal assistant, if they're going to be any good at the job, needs to know a lot about you. They need to know how you spend money. They need to know what kind of food you like. They need to know when your appointments are. They need to know all sorts of really critical stuff. And so a New York Times reporter did just that. He, you know, went in and provided it access to just about everything that I can think of other than his work email, because he was worried about you know, getting fired for accidentally releasing a source or something like that. But his own personal email, his credit card information, his bank accounts, his Venmo, his personal information like Social Security and all of those things in his entire email archive, everything that he'd ever written in his personal email, his personal address, his work address, his girlfriend's address, everything under the sun he provided to this AI agent. And it did some pretty damn impressive stuff. It was able to call his health insurer, his dental insurer, actually, and get to the bottom of a billing issue that they were having, called the health the dental insurer, seemingly sat on hold for 10 plus minutes, was able to answer security questions about the reporter, and then when they needed to talk to him, called him on his personal cell phone and said, hey, I've got the right person at your dental insurance office to get to the bottom of this thing, and conference called him into the call to solve it. It ordered lunch for him just by saying, hey, find me a delivery for, you know, some sort of bowl to be delivered to my office at 12:30. It bought movie tickets for him. It did all.
2: Yeah. What did he do that day?
1: Reminded him of his father's upcoming birthday. And you know, did you buy a present for him?
2: Yes. That's nice.
1: So again, he was not doing this because he's a fan of the product. He was doing it for journalistic purposes. And his main takeaway was this is genuinely impressive and is also kind of scary at how quickly it is taking away every enjoyable human task that I'm doing.
2: Yeah, those little things. I think a mental health professional might tell you that there's value in mindless little things. Distractions, not the frustrating ones. I like it tells me when the person I'm about to argue with for 30 minutes is ready to throttle me verbally. I like that, but I don't know, Mike. I think there's value in some of those little things. Maybe my time's not valuable enough.
1: A particularly dystopian one is like using AI to draft your fantasy league. Like, isn't fantasy, I don't play, but isn't it supposed to be like, hey, I'm getting away from my personal life?
2: I think that's,
1: it's right in the word, fantasy league.
13: It drafts the best part of the year.
1: Like, I just feel as though we are heading to some very impressive technology that removes every remaining human task that we perform.
2: Some, don't get me wrong, some of it we welcome.
1: Quick break for the next 22 hours. Have a great rest of your day. Markets at all-time highs. We'll be back at it tomorrow. Have a great day, folks.
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3: From ABC News, I'm Chuck Sievertson. Big media merger is complete, says the merged conglomerate. It's Skydance and Warner Brothers Discovery that combines movie studios, TV, and more. ABC's Sherry Preston.
4: Several attorneys general and labor unions filed suit against the merger, saying it would cost jobs. But after a settlement, the deal is now complete. The merger was made official this morning and ushers in a new giant Hollywood studio with a new name, simply Skydance. The new company now owns not only Paramount, Paramount Plus, and Warner Brothers, but also HBO Max, CBS, and CNN.
3: President Trump says the U.S. is willing to help amid fears of a possible case of the pneumonic plague. One worker at the Anti-Plague Research Institute in Siberia has died, and there are reports that hundreds more are being monitored. Russian officials have released few details. On a trip to Iceland, Secretary of State Marco Rubio.
5: I think it's incumbent upon Russia to obviously share more information with the world. That's what they should do. That's what we hope they will do.
3: President Trump, during a campaign stop in Nebraska last night, seemed to suggest that a nuclear Iran could attack California. Quote, let them take out Los Angeles, let them take out San Diego. ABC's Karen Travers at the White House.
6: Governor Gavin Newsom of California said that these comments were deranged and dangerous. The mayor of Los Angeles, Karen Bass, said that the role of the president is to protect the country, not to actively threaten it and encourage attacks on American lives. And we also heard from the mayor of San Diego, who said that that city is not collateral damage, not expendable.
3: New details in the Cornell sexual assault investigation. ABC News chief investigative correspondent Aaron Kuchersky.
7: ABC News also obtained videos of interviews with witnesses, one of whom tells Cornell investigators the fraternity brothers tried to get their story straight.
8: 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Chi-Fi held a meeting, essentially, to get all of the men on the same page about what happened.
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15: 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Major accusations in both directions from two candidates who are running for Cumberland County District Attorney. Current DA Jackie Sartoris says her opponent, former DA Stephanie Anderson, oversaw the office when hundreds of rape kits were recklessly discarded.
16: That is inconsistent with good public policy. And frankly, rape victims deserved better from Stephanie Anderson. And I am making sure that we do this work better going forward.
15: But Anderson says police, not the district attorney, determine how long sex abuse kits are retained and call the accusations outrageous. Both Anderson and Sartoris were interviewed on the WGAN Morning News today. A formerly terminated nurse at Central Maine Medical Center in Lewiston has been reinstated. National Nurses United has confirmed the reinstatement after CMMC's parent company, Prime Healthcare, fired 15 nurses and suspended another five last month. CMMC nurses say the move was retaliation against a unionization effort, which the hospital has denied. Nurses at CMMC overwhelmingly voted to unionize last month. The National Nurses United says it's continuing to fight on behalf of the remaining nurses who were either suspended or fired. A Chicago woman is taking legal action after she says a Border Patrol supervisor from Maine shot her 5 times during an immigration operation. Miramar Martinez says Agent Charles Exum fired through her vehicle during an enforcement raid in Chicago. Agents initially claim Martinez rammed their SUV, but witness video showed the government vehicle hitting her car. Charges against Martinez were later dropped. Her lawyers now say they plan to file a lawsuit against the agents, including Exum, planning to file charges of assault, battery, and false imprisonment. And President Trump says he could be coming to Maine before Election Day.
17: I don't know about Maine. I think we're going to Maine, too, but I'm going to Michigan in about a week and a half. We're sort of scheduled to be someplace almost every night.
15: Trump made the comment to reporters before leaving on a trip to Nebraska yesterday. Senator Susan Collins' office told the Press Herald they're not aware of any plans for Trump to come to Maine and are referring questions to the White House. That is, the Maine Senate race is considered a toss-up and a possible factor in determining the balance of power in Congress. 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From oil changes to alignment and suspension to brakes to major engine repair, bring it to Palmer's. Here's AccuWeather's Andy Robb.
18: Plenty of sunshine, breezy this afternoon, high 59. Frost advisory in effect late tonight as frost can be in normally colder spots. Tonight's low going down to 36. Sunshine and clouds tomorrow, high 61.
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31: Grace! Tom Shattuck in for Grace Curley. I'm the Howie Carr Show Network cheap date, I guess. That's what I am. But I am thrilled, always thrilled to be here. I love Grace's show. I love Howie's show. I am not succumbing to the Russian pneumonic plague. I'm not doing that. But my family's all sick. Not with the plague, I don't think. But they've all gone down. I can feel it coming close, whatever cold there is. I know that I saw a bunch of you guys over the weekend, Grace listeners and Howie listeners, and in Maine, and a bunch of people just have a cold. Like, it's nailing everybody. But I'm walled off. But we'll see. We'll see. What happens here?
32: Russia, right? Russia, Russia.
31: Yeah, by the way, the conversation doesn't end. If we get a Russian COVID, like, which oddly enough, this pneumonic plague was birthed out of another lab that makes plagues, like right next door. Can we punish somebody for destroying the world in destroying culture for like this new century is ruined. Because we have too many people who can't handle big events and overreacted during COVID and did everything wrong. Can we punish a country? Like, I'm a Trump guy. I voted for Trump 3 times. I'm all for him. I would rather beat up less on Canada and more on China. Can we do that? And how about more on Russia if this thing ends up coming over here? There's like 100% fatality rate Russian plague. Can we not have that? I would like to not have that.
33: Did you read how the pneumonic plague, how it escaped?
31: Did it escape with a doctor? No, I don't know.
33: Yeah, it was in a lab, a viral research lab, and somebody dropped and broke a test tube.
31: I thought that was a meme. That's really true.
33: I was listening to the Morning Wire, the Daily Wire's morning podcast, and that's what they said on there. And I'm just thinking to myself, one, why are we still doing this kind of research? Why can't we eat better and stop making vaccines that make viruses stronger? That's all I ask for. And two, it's 2026. Is it too much to ask for unbreakable test tubes? And don't you think that's maybe an inherent solution? That comes with an inherent problem?
31: Yeah, the fact that we're using the same instruments that, like, Louis Pasteur used and Marie Curie used. Yeah, we should not be using test tubes. I don't know why we're touching any material anymore. Why isn't it broken down into compounds, like a math? Why isn't AI just doing this stuff? The only reason, Taylor, I think the AI is not doing it is because AI would probably not decide to spread it around the world. If you're Putin, like, why not? Why not throw this, like, smoke bomb, the flash grenade, boom, and see what happens? The country is not doing well. They're hemorrhaging money and resources. The country's Amazon, which is BlackBerry or whatever it's called over there, is getting nuked by Ukrainians. So the people are mad. They're upset because they're not getting their packages of stevia and everything else that people live off of now. So, like, why not? But somebody has to be punished. But you're totally right. These people are madmen. Isn't that what we learned from the Fauci thing? Is that when Obama, to his credit, said no more doing this biolab crap in the U.S., Fauci and his boys, Francis Collins, and all those guys took it offshore. And they worked with the Chinese, and they never, remember, Fauci would never criticize the Chinese at all, even though the Chinese had lied to us about, like, how the virality of the whole thing. It was a terrible time, and it broke the American, and we're just broken now. We're broken, totally. You mentioned Ben Shapiro, the Morning Wire. You've got all these women at Cornell who have not been raped, and women on the internet saying, oh my goodness, I just said that those guys shouldn't have raped all that lady, and a bunch of Ben Shapiros are yelling at me now. So just because we're not going along with the fantasy that there were gang rape happened, doesn't mean we're Ben Shapiros. And by the way, why is Ben Shapiro particularly gang rapey? I mean, I don't get it.
33: It's the eyebrows.
31: Oh, yeah, that is a problem. By the way, how does he look so much like Brett, what's her name, who used to be with the Daily Wire? Do you remember her, Brett?
33: No, I don't. I'm sorry.
31: He had, like, this identical twin who worked for the Daily Wire, who had a good podcast, actually. She's a fast talker. I like that.
33: Brett Cooper?
31: Brett Cooper, yeah. Yeah. She's gone now, but I like a fast talker. But anyway, look, everybody's broken, and I don't get this. It's funny, because I was walking down, and this is not the show, by the way. The show, I assume you'll tell me when the show starts. Taylor, so, you know, I was walking, before the show, I was walking, and I was kind of like, I listen to podcasts, and I read a whole bunch of stuff, and I try to get some exercise, because I'm fat. And so, I'm taking this walk, and I saw, part of my walk goes near the Merrimack River, and there's a lot of really nice houses there, and these are houses where they have trucks come over to decorate them for Halloween and, like, Thanksgiving. These are people doing very well. So I walked past this, and I saw a pride flag in front of the house. One of the new ones where the pride flag is getting hit by...
33: Got the triangles and the circles?
31: Yeah, it's getting hit by this gay missile or something from the side. Yeah, and so I'm like, I'm near Newburyport, Mass., so this is where I am, right? Why does that person need that flag? Like, what is that doing exactly at all? There's nobody around here who has anything exist at all. But they think it does. They think it does. They know that there's a Grace Curley show. They know there's a Howie Carr show. They've never listened. But they know, according to them, that's full of MAGA Nazis, probably. That's it. It's like, and it's nothing could be further from the truth. The world's not evil, but they're convinced it is. And it's the same thing. Like, that person with the pride flag, the house, three houses down from that one, another one on the river, which is probably $2 million, the house, has this thing saying, in this house we believe that diversity is our strength. That thing, you know, that old tired one showing what a good person they are. In this house we believe diversity is our strength. And there is not a non-white person within a mile and a half of here. It's like, you love diversity so much, you moved as far away from it as you possibly could. But it's fine. It's fine. If you want a virtue signal, that's fine. But this idea, the problem is now that they're living in a delusion. So how are they going to take the idea of the Russian flu? Well, Donald Trump says he's worried about it. He said that yesterday, that he was worried about it. So they have to take the opposite position as Trump. Does that mean they're not going to be worried about it? Does that mean they're going to lose the masks? Because they've been totally performative.
33: I think he's just worried about it because he hasn't thought of a good nickname for it yet.
0: Well, he likes Putin. Call this one Russian rheumatoid. No, it's not going to work.
31: Oh, commie cough. How about that? Well, that should be
33: the commie cough. That's not bad.
31: But then again, the left loves communists now, and especially if they're like Islamo-fascist communists, they love them even more. But anyway, maybe this will confuse the whole thing. But it's such a weird time, and look, this Cornell thing is just so incredible to me that we're past the point of there's no debate anymore. She was now simply just brutally raped for 7 hours by strangers. That is the new narrative. That's it. And so they're all out there at Cornell, dancing around, shouting around, the rape is not okay. These are the same people, by the way, who celebrated during October 7th, the Nova Festival. That rape was fine, by the way. What did you think decolonization was going to look like? That was fine. Now they don't like rape anymore. And so rape is now done because a bunch of white chads, although I'm hearing that one of the rapists may not have been white. Now, I don't even know how they'll handle that. Remember, what was Joy Reid who said a few weeks ago that I'm going to have to sit with that for a bit when she found out that the holdout juror in the Lindsey Clancy case was a black guy? It's like, oh, man, I'm going to have to sit with that for a bit. It goes against type. You know, the narratives that these delusional people have, they have to be satisfied because if they're not, then they have to have some kind of reckoning and breathe. How do we handle this? But anyway, so now in Cornell, we're doing this thing as if it's a known thing. It's not up for debate anymore at all. And I said last night, and I've been saying it again, there's two things notable about the Cornell thing. One is that she invited multiple men into a room to make love. And that's not even, she's mentioned that. So already there, don't we lose the R in rape at that point? Don't we lose a letter? You know, okay, multiple men may come in here and we're going to be having sex. She laid a ground rule saying certain kind of sex that she would not have, and they abided. They said, okay. She was so with it that she was worried about the first guy who had mechanical issues, the first guy who, by the way, who asked her if she'd be okay with bringing more horny men in the room, which is an interesting thing for a guy to ask. I'm not a, I was never a Casanova or whatever, but I never thought that, you know, that to enhance my romantic experience, I want some aroused naked men in the room.
33: You know what would make this really great? Another guy.
31: Yeah. I would like some more absolutely aroused naked men in this room. I think to me, that is all. Beware of the naked man. And that's bewaring of the naked man is one thing, but saying, I'm not going to be crude. I know this is a family show and a family network, but wouldn't you want a little alone time with her first, maybe? Before you called in reinforcements, I think. That's odd. Okay, that's odd. That's my own thing. I'm old, okay, so I don't get it. When I was young, things were a lot more vanilla, I think, that you would be, I think, fairly thrilled to be in a room with a co-ed, and that was it. Okay, but that's fine. But, so now they do the thing. She wants to hang out at the place even more. She wants to go to the Halloween party. She's thrilled to go to the Halloween party. She can't wait to go back to the place where, by the way, the left is telling us that she was horribly traumatized at, but she wants to go back and party with them more. And we're told, now they're telling us that no, it was so terrible that she wanted to go back there, but it was traumatizing as well. I'm missing it. I'm missing something. By the way, when we come back, there's incredible news, a case in front of the Supreme Court. And I don't even think I've heard Howie mention this, but maybe he has. They are suing, the energy companies are being sued in Hawaii and Colorado because of environmental damage. So like a strong storm season. So for instance, the nor'easter we had, it's like Massachusetts suing because Plum Island, was reshaped because of the wind, which it kind of was, because suing the oil companies, energy companies, because climate change caused that nor'easter. That literally is happening now. It's

0: and plenty of reasons to get together with friends and family. Whether you're catching the game, grabbing dinner, or just stopping by for a drink, there's always something happening at the Horseshoe. 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
10: Oh, who's that? This is Patrice Russian. Patrice Russian? Is that somebody new?
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10: The only, that's a whole conversation to have, certainly the disco thing. 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It was just a rough time, and for some reason, everybody's parents had to get a leisure suit and like a bad mustache. 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The using a symphony along with a band was good, but slap bass bothers me. Which brings us to today's poll question. 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All right, Taylor, what is the poll question? What are the results thus far?
11: Today's poll question, which you can vote in at gracecurlyshow.com, is, are you worried about the Russian plague?
10: I am not worried about the Russian plague.

0: No, niet.
1: 86% say no.
0: Good. That's good. Because, by the way, what does it do to worry about something? I think a lot of us at this point, like me, I'm just dead inside already, so I'm ready to go. But, like what are you going to sit around and go in your basement again with your mask again? It was terrible. I had an interesting phenomenon happen. So this was a crazy time. During COVID, I was coaching a softball team, my daughter's softball team. And they all had to have masks on. So I got in trouble with the coaches and because after Charlie Parker said that we don't need masks anymore, the coaches were still afraid. He said, we should probably just out of respect for the other teams in case they're concerned, just still wear them. And these
2: There's
0: girls
2: a
0: are
2: lot at stake here.
0: Yeah. Remember what happened at Canada? Yeah. And I can't bleep and believe that we actually all lived through that.
2: You're a loser. Anyway,
0: in some ways, that's absolutely true. But you know what? I didn't. I'm not allowing men to play NCAA teams on women's teams. But here's the thing: is that so the girls in the softball team, their masks were all filthy because they were sucking wind, running down to first base, and I was like, "We got to stop it." So I got in a fight with the coaches and this thing. Eventually. Since I had only known these girls through COVID, funny thing happened. After COVID, after they took the masks off, I had trouble recognizing the girls because I didn't know them because I got too much information. I used to know them just from their eyes. Just a very interesting little thing that happened. So we're going to talk about this incredible delusion that's happening at Cornell. And, oh, I haven't even seen. Sorry about that. Sorry. I'm remiss. We're going to talk about the delusion happening at Cornell and how, like, some kind of people just need to have this. Need to have this. 508 says, Cornell frats pride themselves on inclusion, apparently. Yeah. Apparently they do. And I don't understand that. 347 says, it was Gail King who was dumbfounded by the holdout juror. That's right. That's right. Who said she needs to sit with it for a bit. 508 says, Shattuck, glad to see you stop by the thrift store on the way for your outfit today. This is a great sweatshirt. This is a thermal sweatshirt. I don't know where I got it. Probably, my daughter loves the thrift shop, by the way, but this is not the thrift shop thing. This is probably Walmart because I can afford it. You know,
2: you're a loser.
0: That is, if you look at my clothes, you would say that I have not won in life. That is true. 310 says, the Vladimir Flutin. Ooh! That's not bad. You get it?
1: Tommy Cuff is better.
0: Yeah, the Vladimir Flutin. All right, when we get back, I have some incredible Heather McDonald audio for you that's just bleeping beautiful about this delusion going on at Cornell and some other takes on the media here and how they're handling this. Stay with us.
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4: 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Forget ride-hailing. 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Shares of Uber are flat, but elsewhere on Wall Street, more gains today for stocks thanks to oil prices dipping a little lower. and continued optimism over AI. Right now, the Dow is 0.2% higher. The Nasdaq in record high territory, up 0.8%. The S&P also in record high territory, up 0.8%.

0: a percent, and oil at $88.78 a barrel. And among the biggest gainers on Wall Street today, shares of Constellation Energy soaring up 14%. That's after it announced a long-term deal with Google to bring nearly 900 megawatts of new nuclear power over the next 20 years into the PJM grid in Illinois, Pennsylvania, and New Jersey. That's enough to power 500,000 homes. Tom Busby, Bloomberg Radio.
1: ABC News, I'm Chuck Siebertson. News from a new giant media conglomerate in past hours is that it's a done deal. Skydance completed its takeover of Warner Brothers Discovery. The new company owns not only Paramount, Paramount Plus, and Warner Brothers, but also HBO Max, CBS, and CNN. State attorneys general who sued but failed to stop the merger turned out to be right. They claim jobs will be lost, and the new Skydance company lost no time today announcing layoffs are coming. The goal, $6 billion in cost savings over 3 years. The White House saying President Trump's comments yesterday at the Nebraska rally about Iran, if it gets nuclear weapons, were about the danger to U.S. cities. Democrats like California Governor Gavin Newsom using words like deranged. The specific Trump comment.
2: They can take out a city. Let them take out Los Angeles. Let them take out San Diego.
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3: 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Maine's Public Utilities Commission has denied Central Maine Power's temporary rate hike request that would increase the average customer's bill by about $7 a month. All three members of the PUC denied the $69 million plan today, citing affordability and customer confusion. CMP says the rate increase would help pay for grid upgrades and more workers. The temporary increase is part of a larger $189 million increase still being considered, which would lead to bills going up by about $18 a month for the average customer. A woman was hit and killed by a pickup truck in Presque Isle over the weekend. Police say 67-year-old Shelby Sanborn was hit by the pickup Saturday evening on Gin Road. Police say the 18-year-old driver of the pickup has not yet been charged with anything. The police chief said no other details are being released as that investigation continues. And a month-long 15-state tour calling for healthcare improvements is now underway after starting in Bangor yesterday. Second District Democratic congressional candidate Matt Dunlap joined the tour launch where he said healthcare access and costs are problems.
4: People live in fear of going bankrupt because of medical debt. And, you know, we're the only industrialized country in the world that doesn't have some form of universal healthcare.
3: According to CBS 13, the tour is calling for action on healthcare affordability and access and is blaming President Trump and Republicans for recent healthcare cuts. And now your latest forecast from AccuWeather's Andy Robb.
5: Plenty of sunshine, breezy this afternoon, high 59. Frost advisory in effect late tonight, as frost can be in normally colder spots. Tonight's low going down to 36. Sunshine and clouds tomorrow, high 61.
3: It's 58 and sunny in Westbrook. I'm Frankie Azzarotta, News Radio WGAN.
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7: So it's the end of civilization as we know it. Obviously, yeah, obviously the Russian flu and the Cornell thing. But I just read an interesting twist on the whole Cornell thing. And we're going to, in a moment, we're going to play Heather McDonald talking about this. You know her. She's a writer and author and lecturer. I think she's really, really good. So listen to this. So Cornell 7 frat brother Matthew Ingalls, he's number one. He's guy number one. Accusing Jane Doe of raping him, citing that he was too intoxicated to give consent. So listen to this. So here's the theory going around. And this I like. This is great. Because it's the end of the world. I mean, we're done. The civilization is over. The country's over. That's fine. I'm fine. I'm ready for nuclear winter. Fine. But here's my thing. So what happened is, she, of course, was with several men, and so she felt embarrassed because it went around the school. She told her sorority mates of what happened, and they all called her an S-word behind her back, and so the rumors started going around the school about what had happened, that she was with seven guys, right? So she felt embarrassed and horrified, like anybody would, I think, well, especially a woman. She felt embarrassed and horrified that these seven guys, apparently three of whom I believe are gay, but I'm sorry, fine. These seven guys were with her or around her while she was, you know. So that's her motive for going after him. She's utterly embarrassed and ashamed. Guy number one, frat bro number one, had performance issues. He went down for the count. He was out. He's embarrassed about that. So he's going after her for that because of a performance issue. So this is all's fair in love and war. Now, it is on because that, for a guy, that is a tough one. You know, so now we're just going to litigate everything. If I can't, that where was that? Not that I would have ever needed anything, but when I was 20 years old, and you, if you were underachieving, let's say, I didn't know I could sue the person or accuse them of. I never thought to put it on the other person. In some ways, this generation is just so much better at everything. Okay, so here's Heather McDonald.
8: Donald John Trump incited the erection.
7: By the way, it just shows once again that this world is not a real, we're living in a matrix. The fact that he actually had a campaign ad with him flipping a raw hamburger with cheese on it, and we didn't all stop and say, wait a second, are we really in reality here? But that really happened. That's really a thing that somehow got by his entire staff and him. Okay. Here's Heather McDonald. This is cut three. She's on somebody's podcast. I forgot who it was. But anyway, she says his
0: Kevin
7: name.
0: Kevin Phillips.
7: Kevin Phillips. Okay, says his name at some point. It's funny because it almost sounded like you said Captain Phillips when you said that. And we're going to talk about Somali pirates at some point in today's show. Captain Phillips from Winchester, Massachusetts, by the way, Taylor, from where I'm from, by the way. Okay. Let's see if I can take my medication and stay on target for a little bit. This is cut three. This is Heather McDonald explaining exactly the reality on the ground of what happens with women like this.
9: When I look at the most credible statement, which is the one that she signed under penalty of perjury to the Cornell campus police, she waited 3 weeks before going to them. There is nothing in her statement that suggests that this meant anywhere near the legal definition of rape. She was constantly asked about her level of comfort with what was going on. She set limits herself. Afterwards, we now have this text where she says, again, nothing that happened was criminal or met the definition of rape to somebody that was the first of the guys that she started having this orgiastic bacchanal with. And now she's revising her story. But again, she had the opportunity to correct the statement that was made, written up for her. She made 20 different corrections on it. And nowhere in that statement was there anything that factually supported an allegation of gang rape, because she was sentient and voluntarily making choices throughout the evening.
7: Which they checked in. Like she was saying, they checked in with her to see if things were okay. By the way, where was my orgiastic bacchanal in 1994? Like, mostly I was in the corner seat of Sullivan's Tap alone drinking PBRs. Missed everything. But she goes on and wraps this up wonderfully. This is cut four.
9: Now, the broader issue, obviously, is what the hell is going on with the culture on college campuses, and why are we so eager to incriminate males and to remove any kind of efficacy and responsibility from females? And that's part of a much broader discourse that grows out of feminism and that supports a phony idea that there's a epidemic of campus rape, which is simply not true. If that were the case, Cabot, If the infamous 1 in 4 statistic, which is that 1 in 4 or maybe 1 in 5 females would be sexually assaulted during their time in campus, we would see, one would hope, a stampede of females to stay away from dangerous schools, to stay out of frats. What we see instead, and study in single-sex environments away from these rapists, a 25% instance of a felony assault of rape is unthinkable. The Detroit crime rate for all four felonies is 2.4, not 25% per 100,000. And you would have a demand for safety. Instead, what you have is females, she drank 10 glasses of alcohol, went to 2 different bars before she even arrived at the frat. She went there under her own volition. Once there, she drank another beer. What's going on is females who are drinking themselves blotto precisely in order to inhibit their sexual inhibitions, to tamp them down, to try and meet males in this extraordinarily grotesque, promiscuous sexual culture that results from our refusing to admit that males and females have very different libidos, have very different responses to casual sex. And yes, after drunken hookup sex, or in this case, drunken orgy sex, females do have regrets, and they translate their regretted experience into rape, but that doesn't make it so.
7: Right, just like frat bro dude number one is transferring his impotence into suggested rape. Why not? But it is absolutely true. Of course, you're going to take the college tour, and somebody's going to say, by the way, in this college, you only have a 1 in 5 chance of being sexually assaulted. Everybody knows it's not true. Now, I will say that if these guys, you know, my wife asked me last week when we first heard about this story, she said, what do you think about these guys? And I said, okay, if this is true that they drugged her without her knowing and look, just abused her for 7 hours, and my feeling was that they should be tried and executed. And like straight up, people should be afraid there should be a big deterrent around rapists. Now, unfortunately, in Boston, you know, you've had dudes, by the Mass Ave Bridge raping co-eds, jogging co-eds now for 20 years and getting out and parole. And I used to write about it all the time. It's like, what are we doing here? Because these blue states pretend to care about women, but they don't. They don't. They're more worried about bleeping mass incarceration or the wrong demographics, ending up behind bars and convictions. So they broom these things left and right, so you're putting rapists right back on the streets. But I am all for it. You find somebody who did rape, or as Whoopi says, rape, then yeah, you should throw the book at them. And these dudes, I got no problem with you ousting them from college either. You want to dissuade people from taking advantage of a woman who is vulnerable. Even if she was dead sober, a woman who is asking for the romantic hookup with a handful of men is somebody with a deficiency or something bad happening there, and you like to think that somebody somewhere would do the right thing. So that's not good. And I'll say another thing in this young lady's favor. I don't like the fact that everybody's doxed her, and I know that the guys have been doxed. But I don't like the fact that everybody's doxed her and her pictures everywhere and people like, that's gross. Like, even if you're anybody on social media, that's gross. Like, leave the lady alone for bleep's sake. This is ugly. I think at the end of the day, what Heather McDonald is saying, and which is something that we should all say, is anytime you're getting wasted, especially when you're young and horny, is not good. It's not a good situation, and guys are animals and dumb, and I know that they should be better than to know to do things, but they don't. And you, more than more than ever, I talked to a friend of mine about this the other day. My neighbor, who's a woman, and I went out to watch the Patriots game. I got permission. That's platonic. And we talked about this case, and I said, I mean, the lesson here is that if you're a woman, you can't, you got to watch yourself, and you need the buddy system. And she said, no, the lesson is that men should learn not to rape. And I said, yeah, no, I know that. That's obviously they should, but they never have. And, you know, there's always been cases, you know, it's a bad situation, but if you have, you know this, it's dangerous out there. I said it on Howie yesterday that I used to live near Cleveland Circle, and I'd go by Mary Ann's, and there'd be drunk girls on the ground in front of Mary Ann's, and especially during marathon day, there'd just be hordes of drunken co-eds, unconscious. And that's not good. We can't have that. I get it. It's fun, being young and drinking is great, but it is a dangerous world out there, and there are a lot of bad people and monsters out there, and they're walking among us now because we have progressive politics around here, and we broom a lot of these cases. A lot of DAs want nothing to do with this stuff. We have an attorney general who's an activist, so like this is what we're going to get. So you have no protection but yourself anymore, especially in blue cities. You've got no protection. We do all sorts of stuff in the name of women, but really we're not doing anything to help women other than push like abortions on them, which is it's not fair. It's not fair. It's not fair, and government is not helping you, and it's certainly not helping these people. And some people are light, like some people are getting it. There's a woman, this is cut one, a young lady on social media who's like starting to see like, oh, wait a second. We've also found out today in TMZ is reporting that apparently she wasn't drunk when she got there. She wasn't at the bar she said she was at. But here's just a woman on social media who I think is starting to have a revelation or an epiphany here. This is cut one.
10: I think you are Jane Doe, because I'm Jane Doe.
11: I lied. I'm not Jane Doe. When I first made that video, everything from the story was like, yeah, she was a victim. And now, I'm just going to not follow the case for a while, because it stressed me out. I'm so mad. Why? I really hope she was not lying, because that makes every woman who stood up for you look terrible. And it would have meant that you would have ruined 7 other lives, because you were ashamed. Like, I despise that. I'm really hoping she was not lying. But even if she did, at least I can stay here and say I didn't condemn her before we knew, you know.
7: Isn't it refreshing to see that in 2026 somebody can learn something and somebody can, like, have their mind changed? That's why I like that cut so much. It's so, like, refreshing because everybody's always obstinate. No. 844-500-4242, 844-500-4242. That is the number. My name is Tom Shattuck. 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

0: 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We're located in Westbrook Crossing, across from Kohl's.
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9: I mean, there was a comedian, Patton Oswalt, he told me, I think the worst part of the Cosby thing was the hypocrisy. And I disagreed.
10: You disagree with that?
9: Yeah. I thought it was the raping. That's my feeling. Most rapists are hypocrites. You don't meet many who go, I like raping, and I know it's not politically correct, but by God, people go, well, he's not being a hypocrite, and that's the worst part.
11: Comedians in cars drinking coffee with the great Norm MacDonald. That's one of those that I never go past, that I, if I'm scrolling and I run into him. So good. Oh, so good. Why did it take Norm MacDonald dying for him to become the greatest of all time ever comedian? I mean, he was always, I always loved him, but it's like now the world understands. He is so, so funny. But, yeah, Cosby's out of jail now, right? So he got broomed too. Here's another thing that I don't get culturally. Cosby supposedly, allegedly, he was roofing people, which I guess was a thing. I'm sure everybody, every guy listening probably has had dirtbag friends one time or another. There was never a time where we thought we'd drug the girl to be romantic. Like, that's not, obviously it's criminal and immoral and horrific. It's also like an unsportsmanlike conduct, isn't it? I mean,

It's weird. You're going to sedate somebody into... Ugh. What the hell happened? That happened to the world. So this other thing I want to talk about is the this lawsuit that's hitting the Supreme Court. By the way, the Supreme Court also just struck down a motion to have lobstermen want to... They monitor lobstermen in... it's a federal law that they monitor them to see where they're going so they don't go out of bounds and fish where they're not fishing, whatever, if you call it fishing. I don't know what a lobsterman that is. And the monitoring will continue, even though somebody keeps trying to have them leave them alone. I would love that. Can we just let entrepreneurs do their thing? I don't like the idea that, like, Canadian lobstermen are eating our lunch sometimes, or that the Chinese don't seem to care about any regulations or rules. These Chinese fishing boats and lobster boats and all this stuff as well. Let's take care of the fishermen, okay? We've got an ocean here in Massachusetts, and Maine has a big coast, too. I think a much bigger coast. And let's make that flourishing for Mainers. But the only thing the left wants to do is build, wind turbines on them. Ridiculous. More on this and a whole lot more when we get back. This is The Grace Curley Show.

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1: From ABC News, I'm Chuck Sievertson. There's a new giant merged media conglomerate. Skydance announces it has completed its takeover of Warner Brothers Discovery. The new company owns not only Paramount, Paramount Plus, and Warner Brothers, but also HBO Max, CBS, and CNN. In a settlement over opposition to the corporate marriage, the new company agreed to have an independent board, says ABC News legal contributor Kim Whaley.
2: But that independent oversight board is appointed by Paramount. It included things to protect employees. But the arguments these plaintiffs made was like, these things that are in place aren't going to actually help keep prices down and keep competition up and give lots of options for people.
1: The state attorneys general, who sued but failed to stop the merger, turned out to be right in one way. They claim jobs would be lost, and the new Skydance company lost no time today announcing layoffs. The goal? $6 billion in cost savings over 3 years. Layoffs coming, they say. The White House saying President Trump's comments yesterday at a Nebraska rally about Iran, if it gets nuclear weapons, were about the danger to U.S. cities. The specific Trump comment?
3: They can take out a city. Let him take out Los Angeles. Let him take out San Diego.
4: Governor Gavin Newsom calling President Trump deranged and dangerous. The mayor of San Diego, Todd Gloria, writing, San Diego is not collateral damage. And L.A. Mayor Karen Bass adding, the role of a president is to protect the country, not to actively threaten it and encourage attacks on American lives.
1: ABC's Rachel Scott, U.S. officials urging more details from Russia about its pneumonic plague lab death. Secretary of State Marco Rubio.
5: We encourage Russia to be transparent and share more information with the world so that all of us could react accordingly and appropriately.
1: Jim Baker of the PTL televangelist empire with his wife Tammy Faye, which collapsed in a sex scandal and financial crimes, is dead at 86. You're listening to ABC News.
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12: 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Maine's Public Utilities Commission has denied Central Maine Power's temporary rate hike request that would increase the average customer's bill by about $7 a month. All three members of the PUC denied the $69 million plan today, citing affordability and customer confusion. CMP says the rate increase would help fund grid upgrades and let them hire more workers. That temporary increase is part of a larger $189 million plan still being considered, which would lead to an $18 a month increase for the average customer. A workplace incident involving an excavator left at least one person dead in Gray yesterday. Cumberland County Sheriff Kevin Joyce confirmed the sheriff's office responded to a fatal incident and that OSHA is involved in that investigation. According to the Portland Press Herald, an OSHA spokesperson says the agency has 6 months to complete an investigation. No other details about the incident have been released. Former Cumberland County District Attorney Stephanie Anderson is running in next month's election against incumbent DA Jackie Sartoris. She says Sartoris has failed to secure public trust and public safety from crime.
13: I was approached by so many people, including lifelong Democrats, most defense attorneys, and prior supporters of Jackie, to take this office back.
12: Sartoris says she had to clean up failures under Anderson's term as DA, particularly enforcing quality of life crimes like urinating in public and drug use. Both were interviewed on the WGAN Morning News today. The Cumberland County Regional Transportation Program is losing half of its funding after a major reallocation of money by Maine DHHS. RTP Executive Director Don Libby says the loss will lead to a large reduction in free rides they provide to low-income people.
14: That's going to be 500 rides a month, which is what it's going to boil down to, compared to what we're doing now, which is at least 1,400 a month. That's a big cut.
12: According to CBS 13, the regional transportation program currently logs more than 40 trips a day. Those funding cuts will take place or take effect January 1st. And now your latest forecast from AccuWeather's Andy Robb.
15: Plenty of sunshine, breezy this afternoon, a high 59. Frost advisory in effect late tonight. It'll be cold with frost in normally colder spots, the low 36. Sunshine, a few clouds around Wednesday, high tomorrow 61. Thursday, clouds and sunshine, a passing shower with a high near 70. Friday's high, 66.
12: It's 58 and sunny in South Portland. Next high tide at Portland Harbor is 8:28 tonight. I'm Frankie Azzarata on the station with Howie Carr today from 2 to 6. 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
28: I am Tom Shattuck. I am not a millennial. I'm a Gen Xer, which used to be a cool thing. That's because we fell at the playground, man, and never complained, man. There's nothing more terrible to me than talking about your generation like you were tough. Because, I mean, fine, we weren't this, what these people are now. But we had plenty of wimps in Gen X. There's no doubt about that. And we were terrible, too. Ugh. I remember the MTV promos from people like 20 years old, my age at the time, from 1993 or whatever, saying, yeah, man, we're going to make the 90s are going to make the 80s look like the 50s, man. The self-important stuff and listening to, like, Eddie Vedder being our troubadour or something. Ugh. Gross. That said, I was never part of a Cornell 7 whatsoever. Cornell, by the way, says they polled the people at school, the girls at school, and they said 1 in 3 women at Cornell say they've experienced sexual assault. Okay. By the way, lying about that is nothing new either. I knew a woman who was trying to... She was a friend, and she was trying to get the attention of a gentleman, and he was just not interested in her at all. And so she claimed that something had happened to her. It was just a... It happens. And it was a plea for attention. It didn't work. But a fake black suspect was hunted. So there you go. 617 says, is Shattuck sipping on a boba tea? Negatory. As a matter of fact, I don't do boba. Is that the one with the little bubbles, little things in it? Little marble things? I do not do that. I have a Dunkin' Donuts. Well, this is my own coffee in this now, but it was a Dunkin' iced tea. That's my go-to. Dunkin' iced tea, shot of espresso, or more shots of espresso. My wife is, because our sleeping is messed up, we've got 5 kids and a dog, and the dog's old now, so the dog has to go out at different times. So, like, we're always just tired. So my wife gets a Starbucks protein drink that's got, like, 11 shots of espresso in it. Like, crazy. But we're sustained by caffeine. No doubt about that. So, no boba tea for me. Could Reverend Al, 617 says, no, 508 says, could Reverend Al or Tawana Brawley be reached for comment? People don't even remember those, like, Tawana Brawley, who that is anymore. It's amazing that Reverend Al is a media guy who talks about hoaxes on MSNBC. Although I like Reverend Al. I called him one time. He was such a media prostitute The 20 years ago, when he had a radio show in New York, I called him. I was a producer for a radio show. And he answered. He was on the air. His guest was talking to him, and he answered on the air. He said, "Hello." I said, "Hey, Reverend Al, this is Tom Shattuck from WRKO. Yeah, man." And I could hear the guest talking. He was on the air. And I said, "Can you come on and jump on the air with us for the next segment?" He says, "I'm doing my show right now, brother. Call back." And I thought, wow, that's cool. That's cool. And I love the way he enunciates and reads the teleprompter. There's nobody more beautiful than Reverend Al.
0: Yes, we remember Preston Blake, a man with faith no man could shake, a strength no man could break, a character no man could fake. For goodness sake, let's eat some cake.
28: Oh, he's the best. He is absolutely the best.
0: The intifada. He's getting lunch at Chipotle. Antonine Scalia. The show Rush Lombard host. Sigourney Weaver.
28: Taylor, damn it, in
0: the race.
28: Okay.
1: I can keep going.
28: Is that Sigourney Weaver that he was saying?
0: Sigourney Weaver. But resist we much.
28: Okay. Okay, everything's fine. 508.
0: Perhaps he was influenced by Gergel and the Third Reich.
28: Okay. Okay. 508 says, okay, everything's fine. 508 says, Shattuck, if you got the Russian plague, maybe you'd finally be able to button that top button on your pants. I believe that's a fat joke. I don't think this plague makes you skinny. I don't think that's what this one does. I think those are other plagues that do that. And so I don't know that I'm all that eligible for those other ones. But we'll see. Meanwhile, Reverend Al is not the weirdest person on the left who is in the spotlight these days. There are plenty more, including some Democratic candidates, including mostly James Tallarico. Cut six, James Tallarico, he is running, obviously, for Senate in Texas. He's an interesting fellow. He's supposedly some kind of preacher and an interesting fellow. This is him on, of course, supremacy. This is cut six.
2: I think we have to understand, especially for the white educators that are on this call, that these violent hierarchies, these systems, white supremacy, heteropatriarchy, economic exploitation, those things have colonized our own minds.
28: Oh, heteropatriarchy. Can you imagine that? Can you imagine that? Let me say this straight up to you. Other than James Tallarico, there is no straight man who has ever said heteropatriarchy, ever. Ever. Amazing. Cut five, Aaron Burnett. Has captured more surfaced audio of the absolutely Christian James Tallarico. This is cut five.
3: RK file has uncovered a 2020 discussion Tallarico had with a progressive group that at the time was explicitly calling for police departments to be defunded. In that conversation, Tallarico said this.
2: As an educator, always rich to me that defund the police is considered off limits in our political debate when defunding health services, defunding public education has been the stated policy of our state government for decades now.
28: Defund the police, heteropatriarchy, yeah. He's a weird dude, and, you know, I understand that his opponent is not a great candidate, but James Tallarico is an odd fellow, and Democrats keep doing this. Their idea of, like, this masculine template for a guy is just, it's just odd. I don't understand at all, but maybe that's what progressive women want for men. Maybe that's what they want. I mean, that's what it is. I can tell you one thing. You got 7 James Tallaricos in that Cornell frat. No Jane Doe is being touched. I will just, for whatever reason, probably because he's a good Christian. That's got to be it. But, I mean, that's what we're dealing with now. This is like, come on. Just give me a break here. Who are we kidding? 339 says, what happened to Reverend Al eating at Chipotle? Oh, no. They're asking for more cuts. 508 says, do the Latvia cut, please. I will say this thing about Chipotle. Why do people have trouble saying that? Very well-educated people have trouble. Not just Reverend Al. Let's be equal about this. Why do people say Chipotle? I don't get it. Rich Lowry says Chipotle. He's the editor of National Review. Rich, come on! Just say Chipotle. It's not hard. But there are some words out there that people just don't get. A lot of it's just because we're becoming more stupid because of our heteropatriarchy. But Chipotle should be easy enough to say. But
4: we rank behind La Vita.
28: It can't be. It can't be. There's no way. How is he a reader of things on a show? Like, he must have. I'm a Reverend Al guy now. From now on, I'm a Reverend Al guy. Why not? You know that MSNBC is scared to death to not have him on staff. So good. They deserve it. I'm all for it. We'll do Latvita all day long. I'm for it. I'm a Reverend Al guy.
4: So in the words of my late friend Aretha Franklin, show some R-E-S-P-I-C-T.
28: You know what? Here's another thing. Is that Reverend Al's one of these guys that's bad skinny? And that's no good. I liked Reverend Al from, if you guys don't remember, some of you were too young. Reverend Al came out in the 80s. The Tawana Brawley thing was in the 80s. Oh, and he was good and fat. And he had this huge, like, Jerry curl hair pompadour thing going.
1: He wore tracksuits. He wore tracksuits. It was great.
28: He was fly. Oh, he was great. That's the Reverend Al I love. Because there's good fat and there's bad fat. And, there's good thin and there's bad thin. Reverend Al did it the wrong way. He did it the wrong way. You know what the right way is? I'm told by my friend Taylor Cormier is lean. Lean is a good way. Everybody's talking about weight loss injections because the results are so dramatic. They work by lowering blood sugar and reducing appetite. So what if you're looking to lose weight but not interested in painful weekly injections, especially when you hear about some of those intense side effects? That's why doctors created a weight loss supplement called Lean, and the results are remarkable. So I'm going to say something personal here about this because I haven't taken Lean, but I'm thinking about it because I was just taking one of these other things that sounds like Magovi, the pills from a place.
1: Oh no!
28: What it did is make me only hungry for 5 minutes in the morning per day. So that was my only meal, but I missed some stuff. I wanted to be able to enjoy like a piece of fish, like a nice cod with the family for dinner or something, but I couldn't. And if I did, I'd end up like, we're gonna be real here, Taylor. I'd end up throwing up. So I'm 53 and bulimic now.
1: Oh, that's terrible.
28: Yes, it was terrible. And so I stopped taking. I'm like, done. I'm done. But I am looking for something.
1: Yeah, Lean is great. It's an all-natural supplement. 3 capsules right after breakfast. You get to enjoy your breakfast, and you get to enjoy the other meals throughout the day, too. What it does, it curbs down your cravings. You won't be thinking about food in between, and it helps your body to relearn what a good diet is. You don't get the munchies around 10:30 or 3:30 or after dinner. You're satisfied with what you have, and you're able to stick to your willpower and stick to that diet that you've been restarting every Monday for the past, you know, 10 years or so. And it's not for people that want to lose, you know, 2 or 3 pounds because they want to fit into that. This is for if you have a sequin jacket that you can't button and you want to finally be able

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2: This is the Grace Curley Show. Is that a Grace selection?
6: No, this is mine. I choose Grace's bumpers.
2: Oh, very nice. Wow, white knighting. That's the hetero patriarchy.
6: She'll send me a couple, and I go based off of that list, kind of what the same vibe is.
2: Got it. Bully. Okay. 617 says, 329 says, Reverend Al was like Howie before Howie's surgery. It's interesting because I'm kind of like Howie in 2000, when I first met Howie in person, when he was fat. But it's too bad to be, well, you know, I was just talking to somebody about, I just saw a Howie fan in Auburn, Maine over the weekend. And he said, and this is a compliment, believe it or not, this is a compliment. He said, I love it when you fill in because I can call somebody a fat bastard again on the show. Which is a literal compliment from somebody, which I understand, actually, because I used to like when Howie used to take a ribbing back when he was a fat guy. 844-500-4242, 844-500-4242, that is the number. You keep Reverend Al away from me. I wasn't ready for it. I have no defense against him today. Okay, let's go. Am I going to the phones or am I not? Let's go to the phones.
6: Yeah, you can go to the phones.
2: Let's go to David. David, you are on the Grace Curley Show. I'm Tom Shattuck. Hey, David.

0: Hey, Tom, thanks for taking my call. You're doing a great job filling in for the captain.
1: Thank you. Well, I'm in for the Empress today, but thank you.
0: Hey, I wanted to comment on this this lawsuits against oil companies.
1: Yeah.
0: And first of all, they're not burning the fossil fuels. They're simply producing it. And we're all the ones who are buying it. So
1: yep.
0: Aren't we the ones that are really responsible if you believe the carbon global warming thing?
1: Don't.
0: Who is going to bear the they are successful?
1: Exactly. You know who, David.
0: Right?
1: Exactly. Damn well. I was just watching, and thanks for the call, David. Thanks for the kind words. 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Taylor, what is the poll question? What are the results thus far?
2: Today's poll question, which you can vote in at GraceCurlyShow.com, is, are you worried about the Russian plague?
1: No, I am not.
2: 88% say no.
1: Yeah. I mean, it seems to be a pretty darn bad plague to get. There's no doubt about that. But what are we going to worry for? Isn't the lesson of COVID that we're not doing this anymore? We're not sitting around and shutting things down. And, you know, if the plague's coming to kill us, it's coming to kill us. We don't want to die lying down with the quadruple masked in some basement somewhere. You know, you have to get busy living or get busy dying. I made that up right here on the spot. So, yeah, we're not doing the COVID thing anymore. I don't want to, I got enough problems with my neighbors who have enough problems with me. I don't want to be ratted out on Facebook community pages for taking a walk outside without my mask, which was what was happening a few years ago. Like, in my town, we've got a conservation area, and they, like, closed it. You couldn't walk in the woods during part of COVID. They closed the playground for kids who weren't really affected by COVID at all. They closed, like, you saw this, they took the nets off the basketball hoops. It's like, these people were just nuts. Which just goes to show you, you know, I'll take Reverend Al in charge before I take these bureaucrats in charge, especially these institutional health bureaucrats. No, thank you. No, thank you. I am done with credentialed people, especially doctors who aren't really doctors telling me how to live my life. Oh, 844-500-4242. This is the Grace Curley Show. Stay with us.
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4: But let's look at what Troy Jackson did in Augusta. When Jackson was state Senate president, his son was one of the highest paid lobbyists in town. Special interests paid his son, and Jackson changed his positions. It was reported that Jackson, quote, flipped his position as his son lobbied. The Portland Press Herald reported Jackson flipped a lot. And Jackson's family has raked in nearly $200,000 lobbying. One company opposed a bill cracking down on their emissions. They paid Jackson's son thousands, and magically the bill they opposed with Troy Jackson in charge, it just went away. Coincidence or corruption? 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Not authorized by any candidate or candidates committee. 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
3: ABC News, I'm Chuck Sievertson. Breaking news, Cornell University has tapped a law firm, Kings and Spaulding, to conduct the investigation into the school's handling of Jane Doe's gang rape allegations. Sally Yates will lead it. She's a former acting U.S. Attorney General. Despite steep tariffs by the U.S., the difference between what the U.S. imports and what it exports got wider last month, says ABC's Jim Ryan.
6: The Commerce Department says goods and services coming into the country totaled $421 billion in August. The outgoing topped $315 billion.
3: Skydance announces it has completed its takeover of Warner Brothers Discovery. It owns not only Paramount, Paramount Plus, Warner Brothers, also HBO Max, CBS, CNN. The new mega media company losing no time today announcing layoffs are coming to cut $6 billion over 3 years. An L.A. County couple with 21 children born through the surrogacy company they owned have now been arrested on various charges. This is ABC News.
7: 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A workplace incident involving an excavator left at least one person dead in Gray yesterday. Cumberland County Sheriff Kevin Joyce confirmed that the sheriff's office responded to a fatal incident and that OSHA is involved in that investigation. According to the Portland Press Herald, an OSHA spokesperson said the agency has 6 months to complete an investigation. No other details about the incident, including where it happened, have been released. Police say a man who fled from deputies after several crashes in York County was later found hiding in a pond. The York County Sheriff's Office says 21-year-old Zachary LaCourse of Lebanon was seen driving erratically on Main Street in Waterboro late last night. Deputies say he later crashed into multiple vehicles and a home before fleeing on foot. LaCourse was arrested after he was found nearby hiding in a pond and faces several charges, including OUI and reckless conduct with a dangerous weapon. And President Trump says he could be visiting Maine before Election Day.
8: I don't know about Maine. I think we're going to Maine, too, but I'm going to Michigan in about a week and a half. We're sort of scheduled to be someplace almost every night.
7: The president made those comments before leaving on a trip to Nebraska yesterday. Senator Susan Collins' office told the Press Herald they're not aware of any plans for Trump to come to Maine and referring those questions to the White House. The Maine Senate race is considered a toss-up and a possible factor in determining the balance of power in Congress. And now your latest forecast from AccuWeather's Andy Robb.
9: Plenty of sunshine, breezy this afternoon, high 59. Frost advisory in effect late tonight, as frost can be in normally colder spots. Tonight's low going down to 36. Sunshine and clouds tomorrow, high 61.
7: It's 59 and sunny in Scarborough. I'm Frankie Azzarotta, News Radio WGAN.
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1: My goodness. There's new audio out. Wow. There's new audio out of this whole thing. Taylor, I'm going to send this to you. Basically, what you have, I texted it. Let me know. We can do it in email, too. Basically, the Jane Doe here recorded everybody, set them up, and now this stuff is being released by, I think, there's speculation that the cops are releasing this. It's unofficial. It would be a leak that they're doing, because everybody's catching heat now. There's reporting about Cornell having the biggest protest since Vietnam. And, you know, it's on. The mass hysteria is underway. The movement is taking, this is what we're doing. This is this season's thing. Remember, like, 5 years ago, it was Tiger King? Well, this season's thing is frat rape. That's it. Go ahead, roll that whenever you want to. Whenever you
11: want me to give my recollection of the entire night? You did tell me you were sober, by the way. You did. You said you hadn't been anywhere. So you come in, say hi, we start dancing for like maybe 3 to 5 minutes, and then I pop the question, you say yes, then I remember like we didn't know who else to bring, so I go up to who was on the dance floor too, and I pop the question, and he's like, yeah, and then we go upstairs. I have racked my brain for this mystery. You know, it's possible that both of us, like, remember this and it's not true. The party was sort of, like, crowded, so people started, like, filling up the balcony just because there was nowhere else to go.
1: Pop the question. Yeah, the question, can my bros come and be aroused? That guy is interesting. It's just an interesting time, no doubt about that.
11: So,
2: Jane Doe tells sophomore Winston Lee she's trying to piece everything together. I was, like, deeply, deeply intoxicated. At some point, I said yes to ketamine.
12: I'm so sorry about all, like, the backlash you're getting from this. I feel so bad for you, dude. I actually, right afterwards, they told me not to message you because they thought you were going through a lot, so I constructed this, like, letter to send to you.
2: But Jane Doe presses him. I was completely and totally intoxicated and then given multiple sedatives, and then I was surrounded by upwards of 8 to 10 men. This is classified as a gang rape. That's when Lee's tone appears to change.
12: Can I ask, what's the purpose for why you decided to call me?
2: Jane Doe tells him, I was blacked out for half of it. How did all these people get in there? Lee doesn't mention he was enthusiastic on this Snapchat thread where more than 50 fraternity brothers were invited to the room.
12: There was nothing saying that, like, anything was happening in that room or anything.
1: Yeah. Why did you call you? Huh. I wonder why. 844-500-4242. 844-500-4242. Let's go back to the phones. Tom, you're on the Grace Curley Show with Tom Shattuck. Hey, Tom.
13: Hey, Tom. Yeah, I didn't call about this particular topic, but the oil lawsuit.
1: Yep.
13: That they're bringing before the Supreme Court. So I would ask, what happened for the oil companies to fold? What is going to happen to countries like Saudi Arabia, Bahrain, United Arab Emirates, Qatar, and basically the Arab-rich oil countries, as well as some of the African-rich oil countries.
1: Yep.
13: What are they to do for their economies? Are they supposed to go back to weaving baskets, growing dates and olives, and weaving carpets? You know?
1: It's such a great point. Well, you know that the left is organized and pushing against India in a huge endeavor to prohibit India from using air conditioning. They want them to use some kind of, they want them to use some kind of thermal thing. But you know what? Why can't the Indians have a little AC? The rest of us have had it now for 70 years. But, you know, good progressive Caucasian women of a certain age have decided that no, that with the oil companies have to go away and be bankrupt, and that the Indians and Pakistanis can't have air conditioning.
13: School with those women.
1: Yeah, so did I.
13: Many of them are just bitter in life, and they're single. And I happen to be a childless cat man, but I am not angry and bitter over things. Yeah. But some of them, with regard to social media, I just had to get off Facebook because I couldn't take them anymore. The anger and the shrieking is just phenomenal, and I can't wait to my 50th reunion. That's going to be a blast.
1: Are you going to go, Tom?
13: Of course I am. Absolutely.
1: Well, that's interesting. If everybody's on Facebook now, you can see who still looks good and who doesn't. Isn't that the whole reason to go to a reunion?
13: No, actually, I mean, if I look back on my life, I viewed the high school years as in thirds. One third of the people I really liked, one third I didn't know, and one third I couldn't stand. And, you know, I mean, it's almost like the American Revolution. One third supported separating from King George, one third didn't care, and one third were Tories. So, you know.
1: And now they're Canadians. Changed. Wow.
13: Well, and you know something? What I always like to remind people that talk about, wow, single payer works really good over in Europe. Have you ever met anybody from England with straight teeth that is not a celebrity? And the answer is no. They have a serious shortage of dentists over in England now, where they're called dental deserts. That's what socialism has brought
1: them. Yeah.
13: Just look it up. You know, I'm not talking out of my backside. That is a fact.
1: Yeah.
13: And we have people from Canada that come down to Mass General that can afford it to get open heart surgeries in their 80s because their system will not allow an 80-year-old to get a double bypass.
1: No, you're encouraged to commit suicide, Tom, if you're 80 in Canada now, which literally is a thing, which is a nightmare. Oh, what a time. What a time. But we found out, thanks, Tom, I appreciate it. Thanks for the call. We found out, who called? Was it Scotia yesterday? So we even called her in the Howie Carr Show. We found out that we're getting Montreal. So Montreal is defecting and coming to America. We're going to own that. And I like Montreal just fine. Just fine. I liked Canada, too, but I got a bad taste in my mouth. Some of my people are from Canada. And I inherited, my grandmother was from Canada, we inherited a couple of houses. And we sold them to, we sold them. Anyway, the Canadian government took half of all the money. Like, why? Because they just decided they get to have half
14: of
1: all
14: Canada,
1: the money.
14: Dear Canada, you.
1: Yeah, yeah. I also got stitches in Canada when I was a kid. I stepped on a piece of glass or something. I got stitches in Canada, and my foot got infected, and I had to go to emergency room in Massachusetts, in Winchester Hospital. Kudos, hat tip, WHS, Winchester Hospital. And the guy said, yeah, your foot's infected. Where did you get this done? I said, Canada. He said, oh, yeah, well. So, yeah, they had Civil War era sutures in Canada when I was up there. Oh, what a mess. What a mess. Yeah, but this is, I mean, it's amazing to sue these companies. Like, the premise that first of all, the climate's changing, it's always been changing. Everybody knows this. It's always been changing. It's different. Last year, the summer was the winter was fairly mild, right? The year before that, it wasn't that mild. This year, we have no hurricanes, okay? And we had a nor'easter, which I've considered to be very fun. Climate is changing. It has nothing to do with the oil energy companies. Like, these kind of lawsuits will be terrible for civilization. He makes a good point. That makes a good point. You're going to sue these energy companies and put, what, Exxon out of business? What it's certainly going to do is pass on these charges to the end user. That's you and me. It's expensive enough. You know how expensive it is to get oil heat. I'm off of oil heat now, but still, it cost a lot of money last year because it was cold. It cost a lot of money last year to heat my house. It cost a lot of money to get cold air into my house. And I know that you're dealing with the same thing. And it's serious stuff. It sucks to look at a heating bill and say, wow, that's all the fun I wanted to have is gone because I have to pay this thing. And it's all because progressive politicians. We can't do nuclear because of a movie in the 1970s. And we can't have a gas pipeline because Maura Healey wouldn't let it happen. Because, once again, the same people who we were just discussing, women of a certain age who are progressives who are now at No Kings protests and blowing whistles at ICE, have decided that we have to be Luddites, and we can't have technology, and we can't have nice things. We have to have wind turbines. Wind turbines, which along the eastern seaboard now, of course, are crashing into the water and killing the fish and polluting the water. But it's all a symbol. It's the same thing like we talked in the first hour. It's the same thing as having the pride flag in front of your mansion in Newburyport. It's a signifier. You see, actually, Newburyport, until last year, had a big wind turbine. You probably saw it if you're ever up around this area. It was near an industrial park. It was a big wind turbine. And now that wind turbine is gone. It's been disassembled and sold for parts. The technology is not there yet. It was just a signifier. You see how good we are? Wind turbines, builders, developers will follow the supplements around. Wherever the subsidies are, they'll follow them around the country. Historically, they always have. They'll get their tax-free rebates and discounts and all these incentives, and they'll change them everywhere. So when people say, all of these carve-outs for oil companies. No, the left has been doing this forever, incentivizing solar panels, solar farms. Ugh. How much did your solar farm help you 8 days ago during that nor'easter when it was raining for 3 days? Not a lot. But we're playing this game because overly credentialed know-it-alls and elitists who spent a lot of money going to college, learn to be activists, to be your betters, they're telling you so. And they feel that you and I need to feel some pain. So they're going over to your house and they're taking away the stuff that works, like toilets that are that can flush, and they're taking away washing machines that actually do wash, which now my washing machine sucks, and they're taking away a good dishwasher, taking away all the stuff that used to work. The other day, I was at the gas station, and I saw a guy with an old metal gas can. I almost offered him cash there for it. I thought, wow, a gas can that pours gas. It's been so long. I've got this stupid plastic thing now where I have to contort myself in seven different ways and squeeze this and tap that and pull this spring and do this and, you know, and to name all the prime numbers from, you know, 1 to 79 in order to get a drop of gas out of the damn thing. Like, there was a time when stuff just worked. But all the credential classes come and they meddle with stuff. And so there we are. Everything stinks. Oh, just give me 1982 stuff. You know, you can take the lawn darts away if those were hurting people. Other than that, just give me the old stuff. Oh, my goodness. 844-500-4242. That is number 844-500-4242. My name is Tom Shattuck. 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
1: I'm a baseline guy. That's it, Rod Stewart needs to hang it up. We gotta. Can we have some of these guys hang it up? Taylor, you're a singer. You're a real. I mean, there's a time. And you know what? I hate to say it. David Lee Roth, sayonara. Axl Rose, sayonara. You guys who, you know, lead singers who were in metal bands who used to scream for a living, that runs out. It goes away. For almost everybody. Some people have, somehow it doesn't. But it's time. It's time to call it a night here.
22: Wayne Newton's still going.
1: Oh, he's great. Oh, he was always a, was he falsetto? He always sang high, right?
22: No, I mean, he had a higher voice when he was younger. His Don Kishane was when he was a teenager. Probably,
1: oh, okay. How about Humperdinck? Is he still
22: going. Both Wayne Newton and Humperdinck, I think, should hang it up. Humperdinck's not as bad as Wayne Newton. Wayne Newton's voice is practically gone.
1: Oh, no. And you've seen the Frankie Valli videos.
22: I mean, the lip syncing.
1: Oh, what are we doing? I don't. I understand people have to pay the bill.
22: He must owe the mob a lot of money.
1: Just because you're an Italian crooner doesn't mean you're necessarily mobbed up. There's only a 96% chance. Oh, man. Man, that is funny, though. That is funny. The whole Sinatra, JFK, Giancana thing was, what a time. This is just a better time. But so JFK stuck it to Frank. Ridiculous.
22: Yeah, went to stay with a Republican, Bing Crosby.
1: Oh, was he? I didn't know that part of it. Wow.
22: Yeah.
1: I like Bing.
22: That's
1: Bing.
22: Because his brother, you know, the original RFK told him to cut ties with Sinatra.
1: Yeah. Yeah. A lot of good that did him.
22: No good deed or bad deed goes unpunished.
1: Yeah, that's tough. That's tough. You know who was amazingly a Reagan supporter? Neil Young.
22: Really?
1: Yeah. He supported Reagan.
22: That's bizarre.
1: Like, yeah. No, isn't it? You know, I think there was a time when the hippies started to age a little bit and they saw a third way, a new way. And Reagan was an unorthodox Republican. You know, he wasn't quite Trumpy, but he was very unorthodox.
23: Look at my life. I'm a lot like you were.
1: I know people who are offended that he was ever a lead singer. Do you consider his voice acceptable?
22: Yeah. It's unique.
1: It is unique. It is unique. And I think there's something we said. I mean, the whole spirit of rock and roll is that people who have no business doing it, do it. Like, Mick Jagger had no business singing or dancing in public ever. But rock and roll is just doing it.
22: There's people out there, this is not to brag, because I don't believe it when people tell me, but they're like, oh, you know, you're like Michael Bublé. And I said, no, I can't stand Michael Bublé. First of all, I'm not that good. Secondly, he's too good. Like, I can listen to Michael Bublé, and I know that he's never going to make a mistake. There's never any fraction of any trepidation in his voice whatsoever. And that bothers me.
1: I'm right there with you. It's almost like he's a session guy who's immaculate.
22: The most interesting people to listen to are the ones that do have vocal flaws. Neil Diamond was one. Like, I think he either wrote in a book or gave an interview one time, and he said, if I do a take and my voice cracks or something, that's the way God made me, and that's staying in.
1: I think that's great. And I know that you've eschewed the Beatles here, but John Lennon, that's one of the great things about his singing. You know, his voice just crack all the time. And he just power through it. You know, I think that a lot of these guys, you know, he didn't have as high a voice as he wanted, so he said, okay, I'll just do it with sandpaper. And, yeah, no. Where are you on Taylor Swift?
22: I don't listen.
1: Okay. Oh, yeah, you would hate, yeah, you're a contrarian, and everybody likes her, so. Yeah, I hear you. Look, I'll say this about Taylor Swift. I'll say that if we're going to have somebody be the biggest thing in pop music ever, it could be worse. I mean, you know, it could be Flava Flav, and that wouldn't be great, I don't think. So I'll take her. I think that she is not excellent. And I do have a 15-year-old daughter, so I do have to listen to her a lot. But there's some great stuff out there. I'm very pleased with some of the young people out there. All right, Howie Carr is next, guys. Thank you so much. Always a blast hanging out with you. And I'll see you tomorrow. Grace Curley Show.

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9: From ABC News, I'm Chuck Sievertson. Cornell University has tapped a law firm, Kings and Spalding, to conduct the investigation into the school's handling of Jane Doe's gang rape allegations. ABC's Peter Harlambous.
10: According to a statement, the Board of Trustees now has a special committee leading this, that this investigation is going to cover not only this 2024 incident and the school's response to it, but Cornell's broader policies.
9: The investigation would be led by Sally Yates, former acting U.S. Attorney General. She warned the previous Trump administration that National Security Advisor Michael Flynn had lied about contacts with Russia. Despite steep tariffs by the U.S., this has happened, says ABC's Jim Ryan.
11: The difference between what the United States imports and what it exports got wider last month. The Commerce Department says goods and services coming into the country totaled $421 billion in August. The outgoing topped $315 billion. The import total has consistently

0: Isn't this year, despite steep tariffs imposed by the White House.
1: Skydance announces it has completed its takeover of Warner Brothers Discovery. The new mega media company owns not only Paramount, Paramount Plus, and Warner Brothers, but also HBO Max, CBS, and CNN. The new Skydance company lost no time today announcing layoffs are coming. The goal, $6 billion in cost savings over 3 years. Not much information coming out of Russia involving a case of suspected plague in a Siberian research lab. Area hospitals are under a quarantine. Dr. Xi Zha, former COVID response coordinator.
2: If it was a vial broke, somebody got infected, it would be unlikely that it would lead to quarantining and monitoring of 200 people. So that makes me concerned that there might be something else happening.
1: If taken early, antibiotics can treat the plague. An L.A. County couple with 21 children, all born through the surrogacy company they owned, have now been arrested on various charges. No details so far. News conference expected soon. 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
9: 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Maine's Public Utilities Commission denying Central Maine Power's temporary rate hike request, which would increase the average customer's bill by about $7 a month. All three members of the commission deny the $69 million plan today, citing affordability and customer confusion. CMP said the rate increase would help pay for grid upgrades and more workers. The temporary increase is part of a larger $189 million plan still being considered. That would lead to an $18 a month increase for the average customer. Deputies say a man who fled from police after several crashes in York County was later found hiding in a pond. The York County Sheriff's Office says 21-year-old Zachary LaCourse of Lebanon was seen driving erratically on Main Street in Waterboro last night. Deputies say he later crashed into multiple vehicles and a home before he fled on foot. LaCourse was arrested after he was found hiding in a pond and faces several charges, including OUI and reckless conduct with a dangerous weapon. A report of a suspicious vehicle prompted a brief lockdown at schools in Maine's Midcoast this morning. MSAD 75 said the vehicle was spotted at Mount Ararat High School in Topsom. A district-wide lockdown was put in place briefly while police investigated the vehicle and determined there was no threat. The lockdown was lifted and classes continued as normal. A month-long 15-state tour calling for improvements to healthcare access is off and running after launching in Bangor yesterday. Healthcare advocate and cancer survivor Laura Packard says recent federal healthcare cuts are putting people in danger.
10: We are all facing less care or no care at all, and we are sick of it.
9: The tour is calling out President Trump and Republicans for slashing money for Medicaid and the Affordable Care Act to fund tax breaks for billionaires and big corporations. And a potential ban on flock cameras will go before Auburn voters in March. On Monday, city councilors voted to set a special election for a referendum that would ban the cameras. According to the Sun Journal, a petition drive gained momentum after residents learned the cameras had been installed by police without public input or a council vote. This spring, councilors voted against funding for the cameras in the budget and terminated the city's agreement with Flock over the summer. And now your latest forecast from AccuWeather's Andy Robb.
11: Plenty of sunshine, breezy this afternoon, a high 59. Frost advisory in effect late tonight. It'll be cold with frost in normally colder spots, the low 36. Sunshine, a few clouds around Wednesday, high tomorrow 61. Thursday, clouds and sunshine, a passing shower with a high near 70. Friday's high, 66.
9: It's 58 and sunny in Yarmouth. I'm Frankie Azzarotta, News Radio WGAN.
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16: Welcome to the Howie Carr Show, back in free America. It's nice to be here. It's nice to be down here in West Palm Beach, Florida. That's why I'm at the iHeart cluster. And it's easy commute, and it's a sunny day. It'll probably be thunderstorms later in the show. You won't hear them, though, in this soundproof studio. Glad to be here. 844-500-4242. It'll be the same as always. I have the call screener up. I have the everything. Everything is all set. And the Rumble cam, I think, is working. And so it's business as usual here, except that, you know, it's more pleasant, and I don't have to worry about the state police or Mara Healey imposing new taxes, all that kind of thing. 844-500-4242, 844-500-4242. And, you know, I've been talking a lot and writing about the all the energy surcharges, all the green surcharges on most people's electric bills in Massachusetts, especially if you are National Grid or Eversource, one of the big national companies. The state hits you with all of these ridiculous surcharges, supposedly to save the planet, to save the polar bears, to save the bike lanes, you know, that kind of thing. And they were existential that they had to have these things. We had to do them to prevent the rising sea level from, you know, sinking Cape Cod and the city of Boston and climate change. And if it's too hot, it must be climate change. If it's too cold, ditto. If there's too much rain, Donald Trump did it. If there's a drought, same. All over again. So we have to have all these new, the only thing that will save the planet is higher taxes, less freedom, and more bureaucracy. That's the Democrat mantra. But now an election looms. It's 4 weeks from today. And Mara's way ahead, but you know, I guess she must be somewhat concerned, I guess, because One of the surcharges is biting the dust, at least for 3 months. And it is the Solar Massachusetts Renewable Target Program. And I know that, you know, many, many polar bears are very distraught about the end of the Massachusetts Renewable Target Program for 3 months. It'll save $80 million for the taxpayers of Massachusetts. But again, if you can get rid of one of them, why can't you get rid of them all? What's the problem? What's the difference? You know? 844-500-4242. That's going to be our poll question. What should be the next one that they get rid of? And, you know, and I've got, you think I've listed enough? Did I list enough, Jared? I had to cut it down to size.
17: I mean, we only have so much room to work with. But yes, I think the selection of ridiculousness is a good one.
16: We have seven. We put on seven. I could have put two more if I'd had room. But I just wanted to leave it at that. But again, we were told that this, you know, it's like the gas tax. The gas tax, it was going to kill polar bears and bike lanes. And then she suddenly changed her mind on that. She bragged publicly about stopping the two natural gas pipelines. And then less than 3 years later, she said, I never said that until she was shown the videotape, you know? So, I mean, it's just, there was a great quote from H.L. Mencken that I read this weekend. Again, I've read it before, but it reminded me of this. Climate change, right? The whole aim of practical politics is to keep the populace alarmed and hence clamorous to be led to safety by menacing it with an endless series of hobgoblins, all of them imaginary. So the hobgoblin of climate change was useful. It has been useful for many years, but now we're approaching the election and a non-hobgoblin would be these incredibly high utility rates. And so they're going to dump that hobgoblin and go with blaming Donald Trump for everything. But you know, there's an editorial that ran last week in the Wall Street Journal. I may have mentioned it actually on the air last week, but it had a list of how much a kilowatt hour of electricity costs in most states. A kilowatt hour of electricity in Massachusetts cost 30.5 cents per hour. 30.5 cents per hour. In Florida, where I am now, it costs 15 cents. Half. Now, I know Mara Healey wants to blame that on Donald Trump, but, you know, last time I checked, Donald Trump was the president in both Massachusetts and Florida, as well as 48 other states. So what's the difference exactly? Well, I don't think we have a revenue decoupling charge in Florida. I don't think we have a net meter recovery surcharge in Florida, among others, many, many others. I was talking to the mailroom manager about this over the weekend, and our place in Florida is a little bigger than our place in Massachusetts. But our place in Massachusetts, even when we're not there in the winter and we have the heat cut way down to, like, I don't know, 63 or degrees, something like that, it still costs, and it's smaller, it still costs more to heat the place in Massachusetts than it does to heat the place in Palm Beach. It's just all hackorama. That's all it is. It's just boondoggle and red tape and nonsense. 844-500-4242. 781 says, the people in blue states are living much less affordably than red states, but the lemmings just keep rewarding the incumbents. Meanwhile, illegal aliens are the ones that can't afford things. You can't make this stuff up. Laughing out loud. Yeah, it's 0781. Now, why are you laughing? What's so funny? 781, I'm now told that the ballot is now a multi-page document. How about saving the trees and throwing all of them out? Just think about all the trees you could save. Well, I mean, the guidebook to the Massachusetts elections runs about 40, 50 pages, and half of it at least is question 9, which is chapter 135, the gun control legislations. And I've got some information on that, as I didn't have time to tweet it out today, but I'll be doing something with it in the next day or so about how it seems that the law is going to be selectively enforced. That would be the early lesson here of chapter 135, even before it's fully implemented, because it's so incoherent. They're already giving cops or ex-cops the benefit of the doubt on these things that would get you or me thrown into the local jail indefinitely if we did the same thing somebody's cops did. But they're saying that if a cop does it, it's an admin thing. All I ask is to have any crime I commit be treated like an admin thing. 844-500-4242. 774, I subtracted the surcharges from my bill. They were 200 more than the actual electric use. I'd say that's pretty standard. I think that's the way it is pretty much down the line. The other thing is, So how can you do away with the, what is it, the SMART, the Massachusetts Renewable Target Program? If it's so existential and it's so necessary to save the planet, how can we do away with it for 3 months? Aren't we really rolling the dice? You know, and they just did it just by fiat. You know, it was like she looked at the polls and, you know, she was drooping a little in the overnight. So she decided to get rid of one of the surcharges. And why was it this one? She had 9 to pick from, 9 surcharges to pick from. And she picked this one, the renewable target. Well, we're going to give you a chance to make your decision, which one you'd like to see excised next from your utility bill. And again, we didn't add the obvious question of all of them, because that would have won 99-1. 844-500-4242. JD says, if lawn signs are anything to go by at this point, Healy will lose. Even Democrat towns have some Minogue signs. I've only seen 1 Healy and 2 Markey signs so far. JD, they always used to say in Boston City Hall, signs don't vote. And, you know, that's true, of course. But at the same time, the people who were saying signs don't vote were trying very hard to make sure they had all the prime corner locations taken care of with a Kevin White sign or a, you know, one of the other big hack signs in Boston. 844-500-4242. Here's another one, another 774. Electric use on a single account for a 3-family, $437. Surcharges, $623. Well, you know, the Ponzo brothers, the Stoneham cops that made $40 million off of mass saves. That's the energy efficiency charge. They should call it the Ponzo Brothers charge, so that they can have mansions in ski chalets in New Hampshire, intercoastal waterway resorts in Florida, a private airplane, all this stuff. They ended up going to the can, but you know, a year for $40 million, I don't know. 844-500-4242. I'm Howie Carr.
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0: 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Jared, what's the poll question? What are the results thus far?
1: Today's poll question, which you can vote in at HowieCarshow.com, is now that Mara Healey has temporarily ended the renewable energy charge on utility bills, which phony baloney boondoggle would you like to see eliminated next?
0: And these were all taken off just one ever. This is an Eversource bill, but I think it could have worked the same thing on National Grid and maybe some of the local municipal power companies too, although not on mine. But go ahead. Which just and these aren't all of them. I just picked seven at random.
1: Transition charge, transmission charge, net meter recovery surcharge, revenue decoupling charge, distributed solar charge, energy efficiency charge, or electric vehicle program.
0: You know, the electrical vehicle program is very tempting, especially since I now drive by in my garage in Florida the $75,000 recharging system that Biden made us put in. $75,000. Nobody ever uses it. But I'm going to go with the energy efficiency because that's mass saves. That just bugs the hell out of me that those two cops stole $40 million. And now there's been apparently a new mass save scam in the last couple of weeks. I'm voting for energy efficiency.
1: Energy efficiency right now is at 9%. The electric vehicle program is at 48%, well ahead of the field.
0: That's because people see it, you know? you don't see the Ponzo brothers too often, even since they've been released from the Fort Dix Federal Penitentiary. Yeah, go ahead.
1: Yeah, the distributed solar charge is at 13%, tied with the transmission charge.
0: See, I would knock out the transition. Transition, that reminds me too much of genital mutilation, which some of the money's probably going for. You know, considering that what did Mara come up with? $8.5 million to continue genital mutilation among juveniles in Massachusetts. I think that was something like that.
1: Yeah. So the transition charge is at 7%, tied with net meter recovery surcharge, and the revenue decoupling charge is rounding out the field at 3%.
0: Yeah, and by the way, that's not all there is. I wrote a column about this last spring before Mara started tampering with these wonderful green initiatives. And they also said that there are other factors involved in the bills, in the utility bills. And again, remember, a kilowatt hour in Massachusetts costs double what it costs in Florida. There's only one state that costs more than Massachusetts. That's in the continental U.S. That's California. And we're even ahead of New York. Massachusetts ahead of New York. And Florida's not even the lowest. Tennessee, Utah, they're lower than Florida. But here are 10 more of the so-called factors. And this is according to MassGov, the website.

0: 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That means when the Haitians, the illegal alien Haitians and the Somalis get into their, and the Venezuelans get into their cribs to wreck your neighborhood, to destabilize your quaint suburban towns. You got to make sure that they get everything, they still get everything for free, because you wouldn't want them to have to work for a living, would you? So they get a residential assistance adjustment factor. In other words, it's comp. They're not cutting their central heating down. Revenue decoupling charge, whatever the hell that means. Storm fund replenishment factor. The exogenous storm fund factor. I don't know what is an exogenous.
1: Nobody knows what that is.
0: Is that as opposed to an indigenous storm fund factor, and a vegetation management factor. Wow, that's a lot of stuff. And how about the restrictive mileage charge working its way through the legislature? Yeah, that's the one they want to have they're concerned that too many people are, that despite all evidence to the contrary, that people are going to switch off from internal combustion engines and go to electric. So they don't know how to charge them, so they're going to charge you by the mileage. And one of the senators who voted for that was Senator Michael Brady, who for a long time didn't have to worry about residential mileage charges because he didn't have a driver's license because he'd driven drunk so many times. I'm Howie Carr.
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3: 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The boss of electric vehicle maker Lucid is overseeing a sweeping restructuring to reverse years of losses. Now it says production fell sharply in the just finished quarter as it worked to rein in costs and sell existing inventory. Lucid says it made about 2,900 EVs July through September, down 38% from the spring quarter, following an 18% cut to staff in June. Lucid's troubles contrast with rising success at its larger rivals, Tesla and Rivian, both seeing increased deliveries. Lucid's stock is up 0.3%. Elsewhere, the Dow is up 0.4%. The Nasdaq is up 0.6%. Matt Piper, Bloomberg Radio.
4: ABC News, I'm Chuck Sievertson. To independently conduct an investigation into Cornell's handling of Jane Doe's gang rape allegations, the university has hired a law firm, Kings & Spalding. Skydance announces it has completed its takeover of Warner Brothers Discovery. The new, even more giant media company owns not only Paramount, Paramount Plus, and Warner Brothers, but also HBO Max, CBS, and CNN. It reduces competition, says ABC News legal analyst Kim Whaley.
5: We've got a series of statutes dating back to the 19th century that basically represent the idea that competition

0: good for consumers. If you've got a bunch of hamburger restaurants on the street, the price will go down.
1: Skydance already announcing layoffs are coming. Russia providing few details about a case of suspected plague in a Siberian research lab. Area hospitals are under a quarantine. Palestinian officials condemning home demolitions in East Jerusalem. This is ABC News.
2: 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A man who was operating an excavator was killed in a workplace accident in Gray. 61-year-old John Woodman of Standish died yesterday while working near a petroleum pipeline behind a property on Bull Run Road. Cumberland County Sheriff's Office says Woodman, a longtime employee at Shaw Brothers Construction, suffered fatal injuries when the excavator overturned. The Sheriff's Office, medical examiner, and OSHA are investigating the incident. A Lewiston woman was taken into custody after police say she fired shots in a backyard. Lewiston police say the woman was believed to be having a mental health crisis when she fired the shots this morning at a property on Baird Avenue. After the woman went back inside the residence, police used a ladder to rescue another resident who was inside. The armed woman eventually came out and was taken into custody before being brought to a hospital for evaluation. Police said the woman will face criminal charges. And the Cumberland County Regional Transportation Program funding has been cut in half by DHHS, which will have a big impact on low-income riders. RTP Executive Director Don Libby says their free rides provide a crucial service for people with important needs.
3: A lot of these people are on dialysis. A lot of these people are cancer patients. They use this to get back and forth to their medical appointments.
2: The state didn't reduce the overall funding for low-income transportation, but instead reallocated existing funds based on census data that's 6 years old. And now your latest forecast from AccuWeather's Andy Robb.
4: Plenty of sunshine, breezy this afternoon, high 59. Frost advisory in effect late tonight, as frost could be in normally colder spots. Tonight's low going down to 36. Sunshine and clouds tomorrow, high 61.
2: It's 59 and sunny in South Portland's. Next high tide at Portland Harbor is 8:28 tonight. I'm Frankie Azzarata, News Radio WGAN.
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6: 844-500-4242. Why not get rid of all the surcharges? Because the working stiffs who pay their electric bills will see how much lower their bills should be. And Healy can't let that happen now, can she? Yeah. No, that's the thing. Enough of the fee news. The important thing is, are you able to clip a coffee? I think I am, but it's been really hot in the morning. It's been like 80 degrees plus. The mailroom manager doesn't want to go to the breakers, so we haven't been back to the breakers yet to check it out. But it looks like they've really upgraded the inner patio area, and it's very nice. I'm pretty sure I can still get a coffee once everything. Thanks for asking, though. This is. How could these charges be legal for something so fake that they can't even prove as climate change? It's what a one-party state is. This is what it's all about. They don't, you know, I was thinking about it today and I wrote it in my column for tomorrow. It's like the Biden era has never really ended in Massachusetts. You know, Trump was at least able to, you know, cut the regulations, start cutting the hacks. You know, close the border, you know, start deporting the worst of the worst. You know, he hasn't been perfect, but he's started to get the job done. Nothing has changed in Massachusetts. And so the downward spiral just continues and continues. And the only reason they're worried now is, and again, as far as I can see, Healy is still way ahead. But she doesn't want to take any chances, and her record is so abysmal. It is so pluperfectly dreadful. I saw some poll today recently that they asked this was you know a deep state regime control media poll. Can you cite a single accomplishment of Mara Healy? And 50% could not cite anything. And 5% said attacking Donald Trump. So apparently, at the old standby of attacking Donald Trump is just not getting the job done. Not when you see these bills. And again, how does she blame Donald Trump when, you know, you talk to everybody, knows people in Florida, not just me, and they'll tell you our electric bills are nothing compared to yours or mine, because I have them too. What on earth are these charges paying for? The names mean nothing. What are they paying for? Did you read my column the other day about the Greenfield state legislator? She was making $133,000 a year, and they made her the associate deputy, vice assistant, senior deputy chancellor for $340,000 a year. $340,000 a year. And of course, you have the deputy associate deputy, assistant provost chancellor at UMass Dartmouth Law School, John Quinn, who used to be a state rep, retired due to ill health. The voters got sick of him. $292,000 a year. Even Rachel Rollins, the disgraced ex-U.S. attorney and ex-DA, she's not at UMass, but she's at Roxbury Community College for $115,000. I mean, this is what it's paying for. It's just paying for grotesque, extreme hackerama. It's paying for the $227,000 salary for Mara Healey's dumped elderly ex-girlfriend that she put on the SJC. It's paying for the $500,000 that they had to pay for the guy David Lowy, who left his job, and then they gave him a $500,000 job at UMass to fatten up for the three highest years. And then to open up the job of general counsel for David Lowy, who was married to Jenny Buckingham, who was running Logan Airport when the terrorists got through undetected on 9/11. They had to get rid of the former district attorney of Middlesex County, Jerry Leone, and he got to retire at age 60 with a $200,000 pension. This is what all the money's going for. It's not going to improve anything. Are you seeing fewer potholes? There's a Prop 2.5 override, most likely on your town, your next town ballot, because there's no money left, because they've put all the illegal aliens up in welfare hotels, and all the hacks are making now $500,000 to $250,000 to $500,000. That's what it's going for. 844-500-4242. I just got a letter from Eversource saying they're going to be putting a smart meter on my house. If I decline, I will be charged $40 a month extra meter fee. It's like they're giving you a choice, like in Tennessee between the lethal injection or the firing squad. What choice do you have? You're getting screwed one way or the other. Someone else says, good luck getting jurors in the Farwell case. Who would want to be a juror nowadays? Yeah, the Farwell case, Matthew Farwell, who's charged with killing his pregnant ex-girlfriend. As he's a cop. And, who would want to do that? There's another one about the smart meters. Howie, in addition to the electrical charges, Eversource told me they're going to be putting me on a smart meter. I didn't ask for it. I don't want it. I don't have a choice. Yeah. Limerick guy says, I wonder how much they pay the moon bats who come up with all the names for these surcharges. They have all these people that are in these energy offices that just go to meetings and write papers. I mean, none of them have ever drilled an oil well or fracked some geological formations to get some natural gas. None of them have ever worked in a coal mine. What do they do? They do nothing. They just sit there. Look at how many federal bureaucrats has Trump fired now? I guess it's close to $500,000, I think. Has anybody noticed the slightest change in federal services? They're still dreadful, but there's 500,000 fewer people delivering the dreadful services. JD, you're next with Howie Carr. Go ahead, JD.
7: Hey, Howie. I know you and the morning guy have both been mentioning numerous times how Mike Minogue needs to be more aggressive in his campaigning. And there's so much cannon fodder with how horrible Maura Healey is. And I just don't understand. If Mike Minogue really wants to be governor of Massachusetts, he's got deep pockets.
6: Yes.
7: He needs to bring some ad campaigns in, like that guy in L.A. who's running.
6: I talked to John Deaton last week when he was in. I said I talked to Minogue, and he said that you would try to find those guys. And Deaton said they'd never gotten back to him. But, did you see how much Minogue spent last month on his campaign? It was amazing. $6 million, J.D. What, for what? What did he get?
7: Mike, sorry.
6: I don't know. And this guy Hilton, Hilton was 20 points behind like 10 days ago, 2 weeks ago. He's the English guy. You've seen him on Fox, the bald guy. He's bald like Minogue. It's a thing now, I guess, in politics, both parties. But he's English. He's a very smart guy, and he's running against Becerra, who's just this disgraceful Biden hack. And they had a debate last week, and again, Becerra was up by 20 points. He thought he was rolling in. It's a one-party state like Massachusetts. And he did such a disastrous job that they took a poll after the debate. His lead is down to 6 points. But he Hilton knew what he was doing. He went for his throat. He went for Becerra's throat. And I don't know I hope I'm wrong, but I don't know if Minogue is capable of doing that, what Hilton did. And, Hilton is putting out these things every day, just ripping him. Let me play one. Now, you think you probably watch Minogue, and I'm at the Dunkin' Donuts, and we're having a good time, and Massachusetts is ready for a change, and he's walking around and whistling, and, old people are, giving him the thumbs up and all that. I think, okay, that's fine. That's fine. You can have a nice side. You can be Mr. Nice Guy. But you also have got to hit hard. This is Steve Hilton. Because Becerra, after he got smoked the other night in the, I think it was a CNN debate, he pulled out of the LA Times debate this week. And so Becerra just let him, Hilton let Becerra have it. Cut three.
8: So we've just heard that Becerra has pulled out of the LA Times debate that is scheduled for tomorrow. Pulled out of the LA Times debate. He promised that there would be debates, plural. There was one last week. Now, I wonder why he pulled out of this one. Do you think it could have anything to do with this new poll that showed that the massive majority of people who watched the debate decided that I'm the best choice for governor? It is totally pathetic that this guy won't debate, won't do any interviews, won't do anything. He is taking you for granted, and it is completely outrageous.
6: And I like to see some fire like that from Minogue. And here's Becerra, and this is a flat out lie. His father, I don't know where his mother was born, but his father was born in California. They have the birth certificate. Here he is in the debate, the CNN debate, lying about it. Cut two.
9: He would damage our state even further, make it harder for working families. He'd make it tough for folks like my parents who came to this country with $12 and they settled in California. They were able to build the California dream, but they had to work hard. They needed to make sure that the government was there with them. If you start cutting taxes, and Steve Hilton's plan actually goes beyond just the $150,000.
6: He lied. His father was born in California. He didn't come to California. And by the way, Steve Hilton says they have the highest income tax rate in the country, higher than even Massachusetts, the millionaire's tax. Like 13%, I think, if in the max, the highest, it's graduated income tax. 13%. Think about that. And they wonder why they can't get the top quality athletes. I think I'm gonna sign up with a Florida team or a Texas team or a Tennessee team. And so he says, so Hilton says, if you make under $150,000 a year for your household, you shouldn't be paying any taxes. And Becerra is making the claim that that will be bad for working people, not to have to pay taxes. I mean, who are they kidding? Who are they kidding? Well, they're kidding the Democrats. They're kidding the they're kidding the people who listen to National Panhandler Radio. They're kidding the people who watch ABC Evening News. That's who they're kidding. But they're not kidding anybody that's got a functioning brain. 844-500-4242. I'm Howie Carr.
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0: 844-500-4242. Dave, you're next with Howie Carr. Go ahead, Dave.
1: You know, Howie, Hilton being within 5 points of Becerra, and Tafoya is within the margin of error in Minnesota. Both of those states are always lumped together in a category with Massachusetts, deep blue states. I would argue that Healy is the weakest of all three, and that Minogue had it teed up, and that if he loses it, it won't be because she won it, but because he lost it for not doing exactly what you're doing today on your show. Thanks, Howie.
0: Thanks, Dave. I mean, people are, they're disappointed that these ads aren't better, that he's not taking it to her, you know? 774. How about this? If Minogue won't get tough and go for the jugular in this campaign to save Massachusetts, we won't keep promoting him on social media and in our neighborhoods and workplaces. Well, if you don't do that, then she wins. I mean, if you don't fight back, they win. I mean, but I understand what you're saying, 774. He must be ruthless. The people really do want that. They really do respond positively to hard-hitting facts. It is. It's facts. 781, Mike Minogue's newest ad is a little better, but he really needs to step it up. So much to use against her. How he spent $6 million is beyond me. That's in 1 month. That's $200,000 a day he spent in the month of September. What did he get for that? What did he get for the $6 million? I tell you, you know who got the money? His consultants got 15% of that. So they're laughing all the way to the bank. What do they care? 844-500-4242. His ads, 781 continues. His ads seem like a half-hearted effort. Does he even really want to win? I think he just thinks that this is the way to win. People are telling him this, and he's never been in a campaign before, and I don't think his political instincts are that good. 508 says Minogue should copy Hilton in California. If I were getting him ready for his debate against Mara, I would just have him watch that and take notes, and I would have people critiquing him, and someone has to prep him and be Mara Healy and, you know, can get him ready for Trump and all this stuff. It's just not good the way he's campaigned. I mean, he's gotten a little better, but it's still basically Casper Milquetoast time. You know, you can't run that it's morning in America when, like, Reagan did in 84, because it's not morning in Massachusetts. And number two, you're not the incumbent. You're the challenger, and you're running against the worst governor in Massachusetts history. And that includes Charlie Baker, who it's hard to imagine a worse governor than Charlie Baker, or it used to be until 2023. Colleen, you're next with Howie Carr. Go ahead, Colleen.
2: Hey, Howie. Listen, I just have one comment, and I know we're sort of past the time period, but I didn't vote for Minogue. I certainly wouldn't vote for Healy. But I voted for Schwarzley because he was the only one that said substantial things about Healy where she completely was screwing the public over. And yeah. Minogue just seemed to have these commercials that were like, well, somebody's got to do it. Somebody. I guess I'm the somebody. I was so tired of listening to that commercial. I wanted to scream.
0: No, I agree. He's just trying to be a nice guy. But, you know, this is not a nice guy here, at least not in Massachusetts. It's because the state is in a tailspin. Steve, you're next with Howie Carr. Go ahead, Steve.
3: All the points that everyone is making about his failure to be more aggressive, it's too obvious. It's got to be obvious to him that he could gain great mileage if he became a more of an attack dog. However, that could elicit a far more aggressive response from Maura. So my and I haven't done my homework yet. I intended to do some research before I called. I didn't get a chance. Possible that there is something she's got on him, that if he got very aggressive, he could be exposed.
0: Nah, hey, all she's got on him are these lawsuits. But he's a businessman. Businessman.
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13: From ABC News, I'm Chuck Severson. Cornell announces an effort to independently conduct an investigation into its handling of Jane Doe's gang rape allegations. ABC's Peter Harlambous.
14: This investigation is going to be spearheaded by former Deputy Attorney General under the Obama administration, Sally Yates, through her law firm, King and Spalding. According to a statement, the Board of Trustees now has a special committee leading this.
13: Yates was also an acting U.S. Attorney General in the first Trump administration, whose officials she warned that National Security Advisor Michael Flynn had lied about contacts with Russia. Skydance announces it has completed its takeover of Warner Brothers Discovery. The new, even more giant media company owns not only Paramount, Paramount Plus, and Warner Brothers, but also HBO Max, CBS, and CNN. It reduces competition, with the new company controlling more of the consumer's options, says ABC News legal contributor Kim Whaley.
15: We've got a series of statutes dating back to the 19th century that basically represent the idea that competition is good for consumers. If you've got a bunch of hamburger restaurants on the street, the price will go down. You'll have more options.
13: Skydance already announcing layoffs are coming. The goal, $6 billion in cost savings over 3 years. Outrage from California Democratic leaders over President Trump's Nebraska rally comments yesterday about if Iran gets a nuclear weapon.
16: They can take out a city. Let them take out Los Angeles. Let them take out San Diego.
13: The White House says

0: Trump was saying U.S. cities would be threatened by Iran. Russia providing few details about a case of suspected plague in a Siberian research lab. Area hospitals are under quarantine. Palestinian officials are condemning demolitions of apartments in East Jerusalem. Israeli officials says more than 10,000 structures built without permits have been torn down. You're listening to ABC News.
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7: 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A man who was operating an excavator was killed in a workplace accident in Gray yesterday. 61-year-old John Woodman of Standish died Monday afternoon while working near a petroleum pipeline behind a property on Bull Run Road. Cumberland County Sheriff's Office says Woodman, a longtime employee of Shaw Brothers Construction, suffered fatal injuries when the excavator overturned. The sheriff's office, medical examiner, and OSHA are investigating the incident. Police say a man who fled from deputies after several crashes in York County was later found hiding in a pond. The York County Sheriff's Office says 21-year-old Zachary LaCourse of Lebanon was seen driving erratically without his headlights on Main Street in Waterboro last night. Deputies say he later crashed into multiple vehicles and a home before fleeing on foot. LaCourse was arrested after he was found hiding in a pond and faces several charges, including OUI and reckless conduct with a dangerous weapon. Maine's Public Utilities Commission has denied CMP's temporary rate hike request that would increase the average customer's bill by about $7 a month. All three members of the PUC denied the $69 million plan today, citing affordability and customer confusion. CMP says the rate increase would help pay for grid upgrades and more workers. The temporary increase is part of a larger $189 million plan still under consideration, which would lead to an $18 a month increase for the average customer. President Trump says he could be making a stop in Maine before Election Day.
8: I don't know about Maine. I think we're going to Maine, too, but I'm going to Michigan in about a week and a half. We're sort of scheduled to be someplace almost every night.
7: Senator Susan Collins' office told the Press Herald they're not aware of any plans for Trump to come to Maine, and referring questions to the White House. The Maine Senate race is considered a toss-up and a possible factor in determining the balance of power in Congress. And Maine author Stephen King's books continue to be the most pulled from public schools in the country.
9: A new study from PEN America shows there were nearly 12,000 book bans in public schools over the last year. Stephen King was the author most likely to have his work withdrawn, with 312 being pulled. The Shining and The Green Mile were the books most removed. PEN America describes itself as a free expression group and says book bans reached their highest level in 5 years in 2025. Jason Taylor, News Radio WGAN.
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10: Plenty of sunshine, breezy this afternoon, high 59. Frost advisory in effect late tonight, as frost could be in normally colder spots. Tonight's low going down to 36. Sunshine and clouds tomorrow, high 61.
7: It's 59 and sunny in Kennebunk. I'm Frankie Azzarata, News Radio WGAN.
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15: Welcome to the Howie Carr Show, 844-500-4242. A couple of weeks ago, Elizabeth Dion was in the studio. She's the Republican candidate for Treasurer and Receiver General of the Commonwealth, a sort of an office that has an immense amount of power, but a lot of people aren't familiar with it. It controls all kinds of facets of the state government, the lottery, booze, weed, pensions, the pension system. But one of the things it also controls is unclaimed property. And at the very end of the interview with Elizabeth Dion, she said, you want to take a look at the unclaimed property division. There's a guy that I've met who's worked on this in various states, and he says that the Commonwealth of Massachusetts, the incumbent treasurer Deb Goldberg, is hiding at least $450 million in unclaimed money. And I said, Elizabeth, can you send me that documentation? I'm very interested in this. A half a billion at least in money that's just sitting there, and people don't know that it's out there. It's not like they can go to that website. It's not on the unclaimed property list where you can find out your kid has an unclaimed gift certificate of $32 or something like that. This is $450 million. So she sent it to me, and I called Ron Lizzie. He's from Connecticut. He's like a watchdog in these unclaimed properties. And he's done a lot of research on it. And the Herald just posted a story on it. It's the lead story. Tim Dunn did it. I passed it off to him. Watchdog, Mass Treasurer's Office hiding $450 million in unclaimed property. And this is how they're floating the budget with, you know, all these incredible, wasteful expenses, all the hacks and the girlfriends and the state reps and the illegal aliens. They've got $450 million of our money that should be given back to the taxpayers. With us now is Ron Lizzie to discuss this and how you can go about finding it and how the hell this has happened and who they're hiding the money from. Ron Lizzie, thanks for being with us here on the Howie Carr Show.
16: Thanks for having me.
15: So where did you come up with the $450 million figure that there? And again, we talked about it this morning. I think you're right. The verb is hiding. She's hiding this money from the taxpayers, from the citizens of Massachusetts, isn't she?
16: Yes, that's right. And actually, it was Greta Yoakam of the Springfield Republican and Mass Live that came up with the total. What happened was last year I requested unclaimed property data from the Massachusetts Treasury, and they gave me 19 million records. And I shared that information with Greta. She requested it also, and she did some analysis and discovered in her discussions with Treasury that they're hiding $450 million.
15: And you know, some of this money, I'm just looking at this story that Tim Dunn just filed, like $300,000 owed to Boston Medical Center. Why wouldn't they just call Boston Medical Center and tell them, hey, you know, you guys, it's always, tough running a hospital, a public hospital. Why don't we got $300,000 for you. Why don't they call them and tell them this?
16: That's a great question. I think the answer is the state would rather keep the money.
15: But Ron, I know this is a rhetorical statement. It's not their money.
16: That's true. It's not their money. But, you know, when you think about unclaimed property, states treat it like revenue, as Massachusetts does. And if you think about it, it's the ideal form of revenue. If you tax people, they complain. If
15: Right.
16: you take their money without their knowledge, there can be no complaints. If they figure out that the state has their money, they get paid and patted on the head and they go away. But if they don't figure it out, they've been robbed. But they don't know that. So that way, everyone is kept quiet, mostly, and the state is ecstatic because it has a cash cow.
15: Well, here you said MIT and Boston University each have hundreds of thousands of dollars in unclaimed money. I don't know about MIT, but BU has been struggling a little bit lately. You know, I mean, they could definitely use the money. But you told me about an abused animal shelter today. I mean, that's what this is the kind of stuff that people can relate to. Tell us about the abused animal shelter.
16: Well, there is a farm in Mendon that takes care of abused farm animals, and they appear to have $11,000. So I notified them, and they're going to file claims. But the properties were listed under their current address, so I see no reason why the state couldn't have returned their money automatically. Now, I want to mention, BU is an interesting case because, if I'm not mistaken, that's Treasurer Goldberg's alma mater. And they have, by my count, $400,000 in unclaimed money. So she ought to help out her alma mater, I think.
15: It's also AOC's alma mater, you know, and Howard Stern's alma mater. There are a lot of famous people went to BU. And yeah. Some of these big liberal institutions like WGBH, you know, the National Panhandler Radio, the public radio in Boston, they're owed thousands of dollars, right?
16: Yes, GBH is owed tens of thousands, and I think that 24,000 is hidden.
15: Hidden.
16: Hidden.
15: Well, now, I've gotten money for my kids, and I found when this thing first started back in the 70s, I found money for my parents who are now deceased. I found money for me. So I found for three generations. But when I started talking to you, is there a chance that there may be some money that was owed to my now deceased parents that Deb Goldberg is still sitting on?
16: Sure, because if you took the advice of the Massachusetts Treasury and just went to the website, findmassmoney.gov, and typed in your name or their names, and maybe you didn't see anything because the money is hidden.
15: Right.
16: According to the Treasury, you have to call them to do a complete search. But that's ridiculous. The whole point of having a website is so that you can search and claim 24/7 and you don't have to talk to a human being, which costs the state money.
15: So in other words, then, like the last time I checked was a couple of years ago, and I found like $78 for in unused gift cards for my kids, right? But you're saying that there could be $1,000 left over from my mother's income tax return in 1973 that's not on the list.
16: Why wouldn't that have
15: been on the list, you know, 30 years ago when Bob Crane was, or 40 years ago when Bob Crane was the governor, was the treasurer, excuse me.
16: Well, actually, the internet came into being. I don't know how this was handled in Massachusetts. I know in Connecticut, we used to publish lists in local newspapers.
15: Right. They did it. That's what they did here, too. Yeah, it would be the Globe would get it first, and then the Herald, and then the next 6 months later, the Herald would get it first, and then the Globe. Yeah.
16: Right. So in the days before websites, perhaps that would have been published in the local newspaper. But nowadays, you know, they don't do that. Most states have stopped doing that. And so they use the website, which is much more convenient, doesn't cost as much, and they should not be hiding any properties. Now,
15: right.
16: what the Treasury has said is that they are hiding properties that have no addresses because they want to avoid confusion over
15: BU properties. Has no address.
16: Names. Yeah, right. Yeah, their excuse is, well, if you have a property that belongs to John Smith and there's no address, then, you know, umpteen people named John Smith will claim it. But that's nonsense, because obviously plenty of people have unique names, but regardless, there's no excuse for hiding anything when your job is to return the money.
15: And so So if I wanted to say I think my parents died without cashing all of their state income tax returns from the 1970s, I could call up and then they would run this for me. I mean, it seems terribly inefficient, for among other things, doesn't it?
16: Absolutely, but that's what they say. To do a complete search, you have to call them.
15: Oh boy, and you know, there are people who are called inheritance finders, and they go they get some of these lists. I guess they buy the lists in some states, right? They in maybe Massachusetts, and they get these lists, and then they go out and they try to find the people who are owed the money. So if you can get it, if they get back, like, they get 10% or 50, I don't know what they get, but they get a certain percentage of the money. But it seems like it's a good deal, because if they find you $100,000 and they take 10%, that's $90,000 you didn't have before, right? But you shouldn't have to have inheritance finders if the state has control of it and has a website. Why are they only putting, I don't know, 90? So they have 3 billion on the website, right? And you're saying it could be as high as 5 billion that they actually have.
16: Right. This is actually kind of interesting. The Treasury has been lying about how much money they have. They have been saying for 8 years that they have $3.4 billion. Now, the amount of money isn't constant. It increases all the time. And Massachusetts is only returning a little less than 50% of the money it collects. Now, on their website, they say in the past 5 years, they returned $1 billion. So that means in the past 5 years, the total should have gone up by $1 billion. So they should have well over $4 billion at this point, and it could be close to $5 billion. But the bottom line is they're lying about how much they have. It's ridiculous.
15: Hey, you know, the thing is, people are saying, well, they're collecting the interest and the float and all that. But you made the point, and I think you're right, now that I look at this and all the statements. They just take the money and they just throw it into the general fund. I mean, this is like the IOUs in the Social Security program. They have $3 to $5 billion in IOUs to the people of the state of Massachusetts, but there is no money in a pot, in a locked box, is there?
16: No, there isn't. My understanding is that most of the money goes into the general fund or the rainy day fund. So it's being used by the state. So like you say, there is no pot of money sitting around collecting dust. And that's important, because that means that the state has a disincentive to return money.
15: Right. Right. They're already running short of money.
16: Expenditures.
15: Yeah, even though they have the highest budget in state history, $70 billion, they're running short on money because they have so much waste, fraud, and abuse going on. So this would be another huge hit to the state budget if suddenly they had to pay down an extra $1 billion to people. It's the same reason they didn't want to put an income tax cut on the ballot or have a gas tax suspension. They claim they don't have the money. This is just really amazing. So you've talked to Elizabeth Dion. Now she says she's gonna put everything on the website if she's elected governor. That seems like the logical, the honest thing to do, the decent thing to do.
16: Right. That's right. I think this is really not a left or right issue. This is an issue of ethics. You know, if I find your wallet, I give it back to you. The law requires me to do that, but it's also the ethical thing to do. And that's what the state needs to do here. It needs to act ethically. And one important point I want to make is some people have the misconception that taxpayers are paying to return unclaimed money. That is not true. The program is self-funding, and it costs taxpayers nothing. The program makes money for the state. Like I say, it's a cash cow. If you ended the program, taxes would have to be raised to make up for the loss in revenue. Mm-hmm. So for people who are thinking, well, I don't want my tax money to pay to return money to people who forgot about it or misplaced it. No, that's not happening at all.
15: Yeah. It's money that's owed. I mean, you know, if your parents died without getting some money to you, that's your money. That's not Mara Healey's money to give.

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5: 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And policies put in place while Troy Jackson was Maine's number two elected official. But it gets worse. Before Troy Jackson became Senate president, we paid less for electricity than New Hampshire. 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And to top it off, New Hampshire has the 49th lowest tax burden in America. Maine has the 5th highest tax burden. It's simple. Troy Jackson supported the policies that make Maine more expensive, and you're paying the price.
6: I'm Susan Collins, candidate for U.S. Senate, and I've approved this message.
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0: Jared, what's the poll question? What are the results thus far?
1: Today's poll question, which you can vote in at HowieCarsShow.com, is now that Maura Healey has temporarily ended the renewable energy charge on utility bills, which phony baloney boondoggle would you like to see eliminated next? Transition charge, transmission charge, net meter recovery surcharge, revenue decoupling charge, distributed solar charge, energy efficiency charge, or electric vehicle program?
0: Energy efficiency charge. I don't know if it's just mass saves, but it includes mass saves at the very least. I'm for getting rid of mass saves.
1: That is at 8% in the lead, at 55%, the electric vehicle program. Distributed solar charge is at 12% in second place. Transmission charge is at 10%. Third place, 6% for transition charge and net meter recovery surcharge, 3% for the revenue decoupling charge.
0: All right. 844-500-4242. 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
4: 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A lawyer for ABC and the Walt Disney Company is urging a judge to block the Trump administration's early review of its licenses. Disney's attorney says the process is clearly an attempt to chill the broadcaster's free speech rights after President Trump's frequent criticism of ABC late-night host Jimmy Kimmel and even the women of The View. A judge is hearing arguments today on Disney's request for an order pausing the FCC's so-called early renewal process while its lawsuit proceeds. We've learned maritime traffic through the Strait of Magellan jumped more than 70% both in August and September from a year ago level as ships diverted from the drought-stricken Panama Canal. The surge in traffic is expected to continue in the coming months as the cruise season gets underway. Today is National Taco Day, and deals are out there. Taco Bell, get a free Duolingo by Taco Bell plush in the app. Jack in the Box, two free tacos with a $1 purchase in the app. And at Chewy's, if you dress up as a taco and post it to social media, you can get a free entree. Matt Piper, Bloomberg Radio.
5: ABC News, I'm Chuck Stevenson. A former CIA officer in federal court today is accused of stealing. David Rush pleaded guilty, says ABC's Catherine Falders.
6: This former CIA officer who is obviously being held in jail had these gold bars in his home when investigators appeared to search. The total of those gold bars was about $46 million.
5: Cornell announcing an effort to independently conduct an investigation into its handling of Jane Doe's gang rape allegations. It's hired a law firm, King & Spalding, whose employee Sally Yates will lead the investigation, former Deputy Attorney General. Skydance announces it has completed its takeover of Warner Brothers Discovery, now owning Paramount Movie Studio, Paramount Plus, Warner Brothers, HBO Max, CBS, and more. It says layoffs are coming. Russia says things are under control, not providing details about a case of suspected plague in a research lab. This is ABC News.
7: 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OSHA is involved in an investigation into a fatal workplace accident in Gray yesterday. 61-year-old John Woodman of Standish died Monday afternoon while working near a petroleum pipeline behind a property on Bull Run Road. The Cumberland County Sheriff's Office says Woodman, a longtime employee of Shaw Brothers Construction, was operating an excavator when it overturned, causing fatal injuries. Sheriff's Office, along with the medical examiner and OSHA, are investigating the incident. A recent inspection by the city found that a Portland shelter isn't following parts of the city's shelter management plan. According to the Press Herald, a recent inspection of Elena's Way in the Bayside neighborhood found the shelter isn't monitoring safety in the surrounding area. A shelter spokesperson says the report doesn't accurately reflect the work they're doing at the shelter. It comes as shelter operator Preble Street plans to use the building as a winter warming shelter, which will more than double the number of people using it. And a national law firm says the town of Ogunquit's violating a family's First Amendment rights over rooster statues placed in their yard.
8: The family says they set up giant rooster statues to help their autistic daughter feel more comfortable. The town says the statues violate town rules because the family's home is next to their restaurant and the statues could be seen as advertising for their business. The Institute of Justice says Ogunquit's actions amount to the town regulating free speech, which violates the Constitution. Jason Taylor, News Radio WGAN.
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9: Plenty of sunshine, breezy this afternoon, high 59. Frost advisory in effect late tonight as frost can be anormally colder spots. Tonight's low going down to 36. Sunshine and clouds tomorrow, high 61.
7: It's 58 and sunny in Yarmouth. I'm Frankie Azzarotta, News Radio WGAN.
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0: 844-500-4242. Talking about this, the state holding on to all this money. 508 says, isn't this another form of escheatage? Like the returnable bottles and cans? I probably spelled it wrong, but what a great word. Yeah, you spelled it a cheatment. It's called a cheated escheatage. E-S-C-H-E-A-T. Escheat. Cheat is the key part. A-G-E. And that's a medieval concept. And the medieval concept is that, you know, if anything that doesn't belong to either a specific peasant or free man or yeoman or whatever, or the earl, anything that's found belongs to the earl or the duke or whatever you want to call him. And it's like the bottles and cans. If you don't return the bottles and cans to get your nickels and dimes back, then the state grabs the money. It's a escheatage. Or, you know, another example is that 603 says landlords have to keep security deposits in escrow, yet the state can just IOU. And you only get it back if you can prove it. Yeah, exactly. It's the same with lawyers. And lawyers have to set up these things called the IOLTA accounts. These are trust accounts. So, you know, if they get a, you know, if you get a settlement on a, you sell property or something, or you get a settlement on a, you know, you broke your ankle because of someone's negligence, and you get $50,000. The lawyer gets the $50,000, but he has to put the money in an account to make sure you get it. Lawyers are always getting into trouble for dipping into or screwing up the IOLTA accounts. That's one of the complaints against Kevin Reddington right now. It's not big money or anything, but it's always a complaint that they're getting. But again, it's so ironic that you know, a lawyer or a landlord can get jammed up pretty good for doing this, for short money in many cases. And yet the state can sit on billions of dollars and nothing happens. 617, I tried to recover a few hundred bucks maybe 20 years ago. I couldn't prove I lived at the address at the time, so I was bleep out of luck. They won't give me my money and would cost me more to not get it than to get it. Why don't they just send it back like a tax refund? Well, that's just it. I mean, the woman who did a story for the Springfield newspaper, the Republican, she was quoting Litzy as saying that in Maine they decided to they decided that they're going to automatically be returning $10.5 million of unclaimed property by sending out 34 checks.

0: 34,000 checks of between $10,000 and $5,000. Now, Massachusetts has five times the population of Maine. So if the automatic payments like those announced in Maine were made in Massachusetts in proportion to the population, there would be 170,000 checks totaling $52.5 million. But see, they don't want to do that because they want to keep the money. They don't want to give the money back to you. 508, I called my town. There, my town hall, there were tons of entities for the town. Yeah, another one that they sent it to was Holyoke. Holyoke had the guy, the new treasurer started looking into it. He said, I couldn't believe how much money they owed us. He said, I'm telling all my friends, my family, I'm saying you better start looking around because there's all this money. 844-500-4242. Same as unclaimed lottery winnings. I don't think they really know who won the lottery. You know, I mean, that's why you only have a year to claim it. You gotta claim it within a year because they don't really know who holds the ticket. I don't think. Eric, you're next with Howie Carr. Go ahead, Eric.
1: Hi, I'm calling because back, if you remember 9/11, the United Way and the Red Cross sat on money. Collect interest, and I after I hear you, I think that's what the state's doing, and it's going to some if not political bigwigs, some insider deadbeats, put it that way.
0: Well,
1: I
0: think they're just grabbing the money, and they're like alcoholics with booze. I mean, you know, one tax is too many, and 1,000 aren't enough. They just go through the money. They just spend it wildly. They said there was one chance here, of there was one case where you remember the Pan Am flight that went down. They raised money for a kid. That was left as an orphan after they raised a lot of money with all the friends and business associates of the victim. They raised the money for his son, and then they just lost count of the money, and it was just sitting there for 20 plus years, and finally the guy got it. I don't know that anyone's been stealing the money per se. It's just that the state steals the money, you know. That's just the way it is. But that's what the way the state operates. The state operates like a mafia. You know, that's the old saying about how does the mafia handle business? And some witness in a congressional committee said, well, their theory is what's theirs is theirs, and what's yours is theirs. And that's all these states. This is the way they operated. And, you know, he's been running them down slowly but surely, Ron Litzy, but it's, it's difficult. And the greedier the state is, the more likely they're going to try to hang on. Jack, you're next with Howie Carr. Go ahead, Jack.
2: Howie, I'm an older man. I live in East Boston. I want to talk about the bottle bill. The bottle bill was started as a steal. The reason for doing it was littering. Now, you know what, Howie? No one really litters anymore. They have a conscience. My recycle bin in East Boston is bigger than some small cars. The bottle bill should be stopped. We'll all recycle our cans. It is a money grab. And you know what, Howie? I'll bet you within 5 years they're going to go up to 10 cents. I know
0: they've been trying it. They've tried it before, Jack. You're right. It's only a matter of time until they succeed.
2: Howie,
0: just like they raise the tolls on the bike.
2: Yes, I know people who have money and people who don't have money, and I see their cans in their trash or recycle. I said, what are you doing? You're giving the state 5 cents. I'm not giving this governor one extra nickel.
0: That's the way I feel too, Jack. I wouldn't give any governor an extra nickel, but this one of all. I mean, this is the ultimate time to get this billion, $500 million or $1.5 billion back to the people of Massachusetts to stop her from spending it. I mean, she's already spent it. She's just going to have to dig in and find it somewhere else. But this is ridiculous that they're, I mean, think about that, that you can, I could theoretically, last time I did it, I found, I think, $78 worth of uncashed, basically gift cards for my kids. But suppose there's another $1,000 out there from various places, and they just don't have it listed. Well, what's the point? How is that fair? Thanks for the call, Jack. Paul, you're next with Howie Carr. Go ahead, Paul.
3: Hey, good afternoon, Howie. Hey, so my niece graduated from Proctor High, got a chance to scholarship to UMass Boston. Was in school for a year before she and her brother became orphans. About 2 years later, found out that there was a $50,000 life insurance policy associated with their mother. And because my niece had moved to school, I guess the insurance company didn't know how to get a hold of her. For the last 2 years, I've been calling Massachusetts Recovery to try to get the 50 grand for her. And finally got it released from the insurance company, but Massachusetts sitting on it until they have, I guess, 6 months or a year or whatever since you contact them to give it. Here, two kids could really use the money. And I've called up and told them this exact thing, and they're sitting on these orphans' money. Love Massachusetts. It's run so well.
0: They're taking money from abused farm animals and orphans, Paul. To set up foreign freeloader flop houses for Haitians. This is ridiculous. Thanks for the call. 844-500-4242. Let's see. I'm just looking to see the story about the kid. Let's see here. In Holyoke, the city, this was the story last year in the Springfield Republican Mass Live. In Holyoke, the city is owed about $30,000. Some of it has been in the state's lost property system for more than a decade. Springfield has $40,000. Okay, here's one. This is a guy who's who checks for the state. In another case, he came across $50,000 in an abandoned Bank of America account. He tracked down the owner. Quote, it turned out the money was raised for the child of someone who was killed in the Pan Am 103 bombing. That's 1988. Friends of a man who died in the 1988 terrorist attack raised money for his young son, but somehow it had gotten lost. Steele was able to get it to the family. One of the largest amounts listed to a group in Hamden County, again, this is the Springfield story, was a Bank of America check for $117,337 to, quote, West Springfield parent teacher. The lost check was reported to the state in 2021. Attempts to reach PTO organizations and schools were not successful. It's just weird. Wisconsin has returned millions in unclaimed property to people without them ever having to search the state's online portal or fill out a claim form. That's because Wisconsin, the Badger State, started a program in 2015 that cross-references the information for unclaimed property under $2,000 with other data. So they can run you down if you didn't pay a toll on the mass bike, but they can't run down if they owe you $5,000 or $50,000. 844-500-4242. Justin, you're next with Howie Carr. Go ahead, Justin.
4: Howie, back to the topic of the bottle bill there. As somebody who's been pretty much a lifelong salvager / trash picker since I was a little kid, back 30, 40 years ago, that was how we all made money. We went around with a trash bag, a shopping carriage, and we found as many bottles as we could, and that sticks to this day. I keep a roll of trash bags in my truck. You'd crap if you saw the amount of cans you find in certain areas where they leave them out there. So right. If they got rid of the bottle bill, you would have twice the amount of litter. Granted, like you were saying earlier, a lot of people have a conscience. They don't litter and they recycle more, but there's a lot of cans that people don't see that do not get recycled, and I see them on a regular basis. I know a lot of spots where I can go after hours with a couple trash bags, and I can fill 55-gallon drumliner bags of nothing but returnables. And I guarantee you, if they did extend the bottle bill to all the non-carbonated beverages, these people that don't save the carbonated ones now still wouldn't save the other ones, and it would open the door for a lot of other people that need the extra money, and you'd be

0: surprised how many people you would see out there going around picking them up, and they would be making extra money off of it, and it would save the state.
1: But Justin, the vast majority of that extra money, if they ever put a deposit on non-carbonated drinks, would go to the state, to the hacks, wouldn't it?
0: Is the same thing as they do with hunting and fishing licenses and allocate that money solely to conservation stuff, because if they claim that the bill is supposed to stop littering, then fine. Every nickel that you guys get worth of deposits that you don't give back, put it in the conservation funds for land trusts or for fishing resources and stuff like that, rather than going in some hack's pocket. Granted, we can't necessarily trust them that they'll keep the books straight, but at least give it a shot. Because if every single bottle had a deposit on it, you'd see triple the amount of people out there, between old fogies that are retired that have nothing to do and people that need extra money would be out there picking them up, and it'd be a lot less.
1: I used to have a condo on Marlborough Street, on the bad side of Marlborough Street, on the other side of Mass Ave. And I asked my tenant one day, I said, how do you like living here? And she said, it's pretty good except for Tuesday mornings. I said, what's Tuesday morning? She said, that's the garbage pickup. So every, before dawn, it was mainly Chinese people at the time, Chinese old ladies from Chinatown. They would come down and they would tip over every trash barrel in the alleys behind off of Marlborough Street and just go through the bottles. There would just be total mess and litter everywhere. I don't know. I didn't keep the place. Having a condo in Cambridge was a better investment than having one in Boston. Thanks for the call. 844-500-4242. I'm Howie Carr.
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3: Howie Carr is back.
4: Dude, what's your problem? What they are doing, it's criminal. It's organized crime. I know. I understand. But it's legal. It's legal graft. I mean, we keep coming back to that. There's legal graft and there's illegal graft. They're allowed to do this. This is the way they wrote the law so that they could steal the money. 8445. Remember they're talking about, getting more money on bottles. Remember a couple of years ago when Connecticut went up to 10 cents a can or a bottle, and all of a sudden all the people from their surrounding states, which were nickel states, were going into Connecticut, and these places were going broke, some of the redemption centers, and they had to make a rule that you could only bring back a certain number per day, because people were bringing them in from Massachusetts, Rhode Island, New York. It's everything is going to be scammed, everything. Rob, you're next with Howie Carr. Go ahead, Rob.
5: Howie, long time, many time. Thank you for taking my call. I'm a small business owner in the Wakefield-Linfield area, and that bottle bill, and I've owned my store a long time, and I don't want a free plug, but I've owned that store a long time, and that bottle bill is on my invoices twice a week, every week, and we're talking big money, man. And then people don't come to my store for redemptions. But what did I do, being a smart business owner? I had to jack my prices a little bit to be competitive and stay in business. It's a joke. The public doesn't know that.
4: So what do you want to happen to the bottle? Would you like to get rid of the bottle bill?
5: How many more, Mr. Speaker? Of course. That's how long I've been listening to your show.
4: Yeah. I don't think it's doing much good, but it has become a scam for a certain number. I mean, not a scam. It's a racket. Let's put it that way. It's a racket for a certain number of people, isn't it, Rob? Thanks for the call. Todd, you're next with Howie Carr. Go ahead, Todd.
6: Hey, Howie. Thanks for taking the call. I live in Worcester, and I remember a couple of years ago, they did an investigative report. It turns out all the recycling that they've done, three years worth, went right into the landfill. Not a single bottle was ever actually recycled. And a simple Google search will show you that only 5-6% of the plastics can actually be recycled. The rest just gets thrown away. So what exactly was that money meant to be for?
4: I'll repeat what I just said, Todd. It's a racket, isn't it? That's all. It was to make a certain contingent in the 70s. So they went with this thing, and here it is. It's about 50 years later, and we're still putting up with it. I'm Howie Carr.
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7: From ABC News, I'm Chuck Severson. Pleading guilty, a former CIA officer in federal court today, David Rush, accused of stealing tens of millions of dollars while employed by the government. ABC's Catherine Falders.
8: This former CIA officer, who is obviously being held in jail, had these gold bars in his home when investigators appeared to search. The total of those gold bars was about $46 million. There have been questions about whether that was the extent of the money that he allegedly stole, if you will, from the government, and how exactly that happened.
7: Cornell announcing an effort to independently conduct an investigation into its handling of Jane Doe's gang rape allegations. It's hired a law firm, King & Spalding, which is putting in charge former Deputy Attorney General Sally Yates. The price of diesel fuel remains high, in part due to the ongoing war with Iran, and President Trump said at a Nebraska rally yesterday that he signed an executive order that would release what's called dyed diesel into more of the marketplace. ABC's Karen Travers at the White House.
9: It's tax-free, typically reserved for heavy machinery that's used in farming or construction equipment. So now this will expand the potential use of this to other things. There was great applause last night when the president announced this. I was at the rally. That was probably the biggest applause line. People stood on their feet and were cheering. But analysts are warning this is likely to not have a major impact on prices because at this point there isn't a significant supply of this.
7: Skydance announcing it has completed its takeover of Warner Brothers Discovery, now owning Paramount Movie Studio, Paramount Plus, and Warner Brothers, HBO Max, CBS, and CNN, and more. Skydance is already announcing layoffs are coming. The goal, 6

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7: Now the latest from the 98.5 FM and AM 560 WGAN News Center at 4:03. OSHA is investigating after a man who was operating an excavator died in a workplace accident in Gray. 61-year-old John Woodman of Standish died Monday afternoon while working near a petroleum pipeline behind a property on Bull Run Road. Cumberland County Sheriff's Office says Woodman, a longtime employee at Shaw Brothers Construction, suffered fatal injuries when the excavator overturned. Sheriff's Office, Medical Examiner, and OSHA are investigating. Police say a man who fled from deputies after several crashes in York County was later found hiding in a pond. York County Sheriff's Office says 21-year-old Zachary LaCourse of Lebanon was seen driving erratically on Main Street in Waterboro late last night. Deputies say he later crashed into multiple vehicles and a home before fleeing on foot. LaCourse was arrested after he was found hiding in a pond and faces several charges, including OUI and reckless conduct with a dangerous weapon. Former Cumberland County District Attorney Stephanie Anderson is running in next month's election against incumbent DA Jackie Sartoris. Anderson says Sartoris has failed to secure public trust and public safety.
8: I was approached by so many people, including lifelong Democrats, most defense attorneys, and prior supporters of Jackie, to take this office back.
7: But Sartoris says she had to clean up failures under Anderson's term as DA, particularly enforcing quality of life crimes like urinating in public and drug use. Both candidates were interviewed on the WGAN Morning News today. You can find that full interview at WGAN.com. And Maine author Stephen King's books continue to be the most pulled from public schools in the country.
9: A new study from PEN America shows there were nearly 12,000 book bans in public schools over the last year. Stephen King was the author most likely to have his work withdrawn, with 312 being pulled. The Shining and The Green Mile were the books most removed. PEN America describes itself as a free expression group and says book bans reached their highest level in 5 years in 2025. Jason Taylor, News Radio WGAN.
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10: Mainly clear and chilly for tonight, low 36. Mostly sunny tomorrow, high 61. Wednesday night, clear, low 50. Thursday, sunshine and clouds, a shower or two, with a high 70.
7: It's 59 and sunny in Scarborough. Next high tide at Portland Harbor is 8:28 tonight. 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
15: 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Welcome to the Howie Carr Show. We've been talking about various things. The

0: the green surcharges on your utility bill, there's going to be one fewer of them, at least for a little while, until Mara wins the election. If she doesn't win the election, there'll probably be a lot fewer of them because Minogue won't stand for this. But it's just really something that it was an existential threat to humanity not to have these phony baloney surcharges on your electrical bill. And now as the election looms, they're just throwing them out. Same with the gas tax suspension. We can't suspend the gas tax. We need that money for the crumbling infrastructure. Hey, the Republicans want to suspend the gas tax. I'm for suspending the gas tax. It's, you know, we're in the silly season of elections, at least for the Democrats, because they're pretty silly. 774, I read about 4 months ago that Connecticut now requires a photo ID to return bottles. Yeah, I seem to recall something like that, too, or if you return in large numbers. Do you remember a few years back, there was a while back now, that somebody in Maine wanted to put in a return on cigarette butts. Can you imagine how stinky and smelly that would have been? Oh, my God. That didn't get, even in the insane state of Maine, when they mostly have Democrat majorities in the legislature, that didn't go anywhere. In Maine, I order a 15-pack of energy drinks on Amazon, and I do not get charged the deposit, but I turn them in and get the 5 cents. Now that reminds me of another thing in Maine. You remember when there were actual stories about this, when they put the deposit on the non-carbonated drinks, like the Poland Spring water, the bums, the hobos, would take their EBT cards and get 2 cases of Poland Springs and then just go out into the parking lot and empty them out. That's a lot of work for $2.40 to empty, what, 48 bottles? But, you know, I guess it beats working. 844-500-4242. Carol, you're next with Howie Carr. Go ahead, Carol.
1: Yes, hi, Howie. I just have a couple of things. I know where and what they're doing with the money. First of all, I had gone to the supermarket the other day, and a man and a woman came out with two carriages. I have never seen, I don't know how they stacked them so high with groceries.
0: Yeah.
1: And so there's where the money has gone. I mean, I've shopped for 50 years and I've never filled one cart. It would take me 6 carts to fill one of theirs. I mean,
0: yeah.
1: It would
0: Well,
1: incredible.
0: I mean, if you're shopping with somebody else's money, it's easy to stock up. And, you know, the people on food stamps generally aren't buying the generic products either. They're going for the top grade meat, the top grade fish, everything like that. Thanks for the call, Carol. Chuck, you're next with Howie Carr. Go ahead, Chuck.
2: Hey, Howie. Thanks for having me on. I'm calling because I think you and your audience would get a kick out of this. It's proof that Moore and the whole crew are looking under the couch cushions for every dime they can find. I got shaken down for a 32-year-old speeding ticket out of the state of New York, you know, through reciprocity, where they suspended my license, but I had to pay them $100 to reinstate it. So if the state needs $100 that bad that they're reaching back 32 years, I'm just pretty curious to find out if anybody in the audience has suffered the same fate.
0: 32 years ago?
2: 1994. Yes. Wow. So if they need money that bad, it's worse than you're even letting on.
0: Yeah. Well, if they're looking for that kind of money for $100 from you, they're not gonna let go of this $450 million to $1.5 billion without a struggle. Somebody told me they had heard that she has to she can't there's a a law saying she can't just automatically turn over the money without somebody asking for it. But, you know, the thing is, if I see the money, if I go to the unclaimed money and I see it's $32 or $42, I'll still apply for it, and I'll apply for my kids. I mean, you've got to put the money on the website. And then if people don't want to get back their $50,000 or their $50, whatever it is, then it's on them. But you know, you can't hide the money from them. I think that's what Ron Losey and Elizabeth Dion, the Republican candidate, and most of the people in the audience are concerned about. They don't want the state hiding money. The state runs too many scams, just like Chuck was just saying, going after him for a 32-year-old ticket in the state of New York. Victor, you're next with Howie Carr. Go ahead, Victor.
3: Hey, Howie, love the show, man. Hey, listen, to quote the great Howie Carr, in the state of Massachusetts, nothing, no deal is too small and nothing's on the level.
0: Right.
3: So that has not changed. That has not changed. The other thing, here's another cozy arrangement that these Pauls have in Massachusetts. If a person gets their property foreclosed on, let's say they own a bank, it sells for $400,000, the bank keeps that money.
0: There's the are you sure about that? I'm sure the bank takes a skim. But of a lot of the money, but how can the bank keep the whole thing if you owe that? And again, why do certain people not get their houses foreclosed upon? Like, for instance, how does Kevin Reddington with $2.3 million in liens, how come he just continues to live unobtrusively and unbothered in his mansion in Marshfield? I don't get that. Thanks for the call, Victor. John from New York, you're next with Howie Carr. Go ahead, John.
4: Hey, Howie, real quick story for you. In terms of the interest rate and stuff like that,
0: yes.
4: I had money stolen. I call it stolen from New York State. I got a bonus one year, and, you know, Wall Street bonuses were pretty big at that time. But anyway, they basically stole two paychecks off me. It was about $10,000, $8,000. And I got a thing in the mail from one of these treasure hunters, right? Now, I didn't believe it was true, right? I'm like, I collected everything I was owed. But what I figured out was I got a vacation pay, and I think it was $8,500, and the company just withheld the check from me because they didn't feel like paying me. And the paperwork I had to go through was ridiculous. First, they wouldn't tell me the amount. But then after I contacted them, they finally told me the amount. And then I definitely applied for it because I figured I'm getting the money back. This is the lady said, all I can tell you is it's more than $100, your claim. So she wouldn't tell me the amount. Then I filled the paperwork out. They sent me a form. I had to prove like 8 different ways from Sunday. I was John Green and got the check back. But it took them probably a year to process the check, but finally I got my money. I got a check from the state of New York for $8,000 or $9,000.
0: How much did the inheritance finder get?
4: Well, they didn't get anything because I scammed them.
0: This is when you set up a society based on all these obscure rules. Everybody turns into a scammer, right?
4: I know, but I wasn't even going to fill it out because I thought it was a scam. I thought true. There was a person that went through the list. They found my name on the list. They sent me a notification, and I got scammed by the company because they didn't feel like paying me, so they just kept the $8,000. It was unbelievable.
0: I talked to the guy I talked to last hour from Connecticut, and he said that normally when someone goes to the treasurer, the Massachusetts treasurer, probably all the treasurers, and they say, are you an inheritance hunter? And if you say yes, they'll charge you for the list. But he just said he was using it for research, so they gave it to him. And so now he's causing them a lot more trouble now than any inheritance hunter would ever be charging them.
4: I advise you, if your name's on the list, though, And even if you think it's a joke, check it out, because there's so many refunds, insurance refunds,
0: right,
4: other refunds that you can get. And you got to pursue it because it costs you nothing, essentially, except your time.
0: No, it doesn't. I felt good, you know, that the night I did. I think I was down on the Cape one night, and I just did it, and I checked all my kids, and I had my brother, and I even checked my parents, and who were dead, and I didn't see anything for them. But I've gotten them stuff in the past when they were alive, and you're right. I mean, it's worth doing, because, you know, what the hell? I mean, do you want them to, just look at it this way, do you want them to have the money, or do you want you to have the money? I mean, it's you or Mara Healy. I mean, there's not too much question right in my mind. I'm willing to make a, you know, take a little time to stop that from happening. Thanks for the call, John.
4: Absolutely.
0: From New York. 844-500-4242. 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
6: 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When Jackson was state Senate president, his son was one of the highest paid lobbyists in town. Special interests paid his son, and Jackson changed his positions. It was reported that Jackson, quote, flipped his position as his son lobbied. The Portland Press Herald reported Jackson flipped a lot. And Jackson's family has raked in nearly $200,000 lobbying. One company opposed a bill cracking down on their emissions. They paid Jackson's son thousands, and magically the bill they opposed with Troy Jackson in charge, it just went away. Coincidence or corruption? 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
2: That's
1: mass saves, also known as mass steals.
2: That's at 8%. In the lead at 56% is the electric vehicle program, 11% for transmission charge and distributed solar charge, 6% for the transition charge, 5% for the net meter recovery surcharge, and 3% for the revenue decoupling charge.
1: If we get rid of the electric vehicle charge, we won't have any electric charges. Oh, that's right. We don't have any electric charges anyway. Dave, you're next with Howie Carr. Go ahead, Dave. There, Dave. Steve, you're next with Howie Carr. Go ahead, Steve.
3: Hi, Howie. I got a question that's been bugging me for a long time. I'm trying to figure out, how does a poor Mexican man get, how does a poor Mexican man pay a cartel $5,000 to $10,000 to come to America? And why would he subject himself to be stacked with 100 other people in a car? The only conclusion that I came up with is that their families were kidnapped and that the cartels are extorting money out of them. I racked my brains and I can't think of any other explanation.
1: I think a lot of them, though, just want to get over here and they know they'll never have to work again. They can just commit whatever crimes they want. They can drive drunk. They can live on welfare. It's like hitting the lottery. You get over the border and you never work. And no one... I think that's what it is. I mean, I was driving through some pretty rough areas this weekend, just going from place to place for various reasons. And they have these H&R Block tax place. I'm saying, nobody's working. These are all illegal aliens. They don't work. Why do they have these H&R Block, these tax? And then I figured, earned income tax credits. You know, they got 25 kids, and so they're making big money. And, you know, what's the tax company going to do? They don't know. They don't know. Maybe he does have 25 kids. Thanks for the call. Rob, you're next with Howie Carr. Go ahead, Rob.
4: Hey, Howie. How are we doing?
1: Good.
4: Can you hear me?
1: Yes.
4: Howie?
1: Yes, I can. Oh, we lost him. Regina, you're next with Howie Carr. Go ahead, Regina.
5: Yeah, hi, Howie. I'm Regina from Boston, and I have no respect for Governor Healey and have written her a few times telling her of my dislike for her policies. Last week, I was going to email her again. I filled out the information required, and lo and behold, I was unable to write anything down after that. I'm assuming there's a ban on my name. My final thought, though, is to tell you that I watched the reading of the names of those that were killed on 9/11,
1: yep,
5: the 25th anniversary. They would read the name and then ring the firefighter's bell.

0: many who did this were family members. While I watched the camera turned to AOC and Mamdani, I could see that they were both laughing.
1: I know. I saw the pictures. Yeah, I saw the pictures. It was disgraceful, Regina.
0: And they should have that out on all TV stations.
1: Yeah. Well, the TV stations are, you know, it's regime-controlled media, but you can find it on the Internet. It was certainly around on the Internet after it happened. The New York Post made a big deal out of it, too, as well they should have. But you're right, everybody should have made a big deal out of that. It was just disgraceful that they would that they're in positions of power, especially Mamdani, who wasn't even born here, and who hates America, and who hates Americans. Especially Jews, but Christians are a close second, I'm sure. I'm Howie Carr.
2: Vote no on question 9 and repeal a bad law. Chapter 135 stripped away basic civil rights for no good reason. 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This change hurt historical reenactors, hobbyists, and hunters. The law hurts businesses and laid new costs on public safety. Vote no on 9. Tell Beacon Hill bureaucrats to make clear, clean, and enforceable laws. Vote no on 9. Paid for by the Civil Rights Coalition.
3: Most people don't realize the state treasurer controls hundreds of billions of your tax dollars. 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I'll fight for more local aid to ease property taxes, and I'll protect your pension. 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
4: This is a Bloomberg Money Minute. Fresh record closing highs today for the NASDAQ and the S&P 500 on continued demand for everything related to AI and a lot of optimism ahead of the new earnings season, which kicks off next week. All the major averages today rising about 0.5%, with the Dow up 253 points, the NASDAQ up 122, the S&P adding 45. Oil ended flat on the day, just above $89 a barrel, even though Iran has renewed attacks on oil tankers in the Strait of Hormuz. 9 such incidents so far this month. Forget ride hailing. Delivering food now makes up for nearly half of Uber's overall bookings. So it's paying $2.3 billion cash for a Boston-based company called EX Cater, which allows businesses to arrange for food services at events, meetings, and other professional gatherings. And a bit of a reprieve for federal student loan borrowers, who now have until the end of this year to enroll in auto pay and see their interest rate lowered by 1%. Tom Busby, Bloomberg Radio.
5: ABC News, I'm Chuck Sievertson. A house of horrors is what California officials are calling a home where they say nearly 24 children were living, many allegedly abused. The parents have been charged with child abuse and neglect.
6: Another surrogate, they said that they were seeking the miracle baby, and they paid that surrogate $135,000.
5: LA County DA Nathan Hochman says all the children were born by a surrogate mothers. Pleading guilty, a former CIA officer in federal court today, David Rush, who's accused of stealing tens of millions of dollars while employed by the government. Cornell announcing it has hired a law firm for an independent investigation into its handling of Jane Doe's gang rape allegations. In charge, former Deputy Attorney General Sally Yates. Skydance announces it has completed its takeover of Warner Brothers Discovery, now owning Paramount Movie Studio, Warner Brothers, HBO Max, CBS, CNN, and more. It's announcing layoffs are coming. This is ABC News.
7: 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A Belfast man has been charged with manslaughter in connection with a fatal crash on Route 1 in Stockton Springs. The crash in April left 77-year-old Ann Pomeroy of Old Orchard Beach dead after another vehicle crossed the center line and struck her vehicle head-on. On Monday, 42-year-old Adam Sorrentino was taken into custody and charged with manslaughter as well as OUI, criminal speed, and other crimes. Investigators say he was driving over 80 miles an hour and had a blood alcohol level that was twice the legal limit. A man who was operating an excavator at a work site in Gray was killed when it overturned. 61-year-old John Woodman of Standish died Monday afternoon while working near a petroleum pipeline behind a property on Bull Run Road. Cumberland County Sheriff's Office says Woodman, a longtime employee at Shaw Brothers Construction, suffered fatal injuries when the excavator overturned. Sheriff's Office, medical examiner, and OSHA are investigating that incident. And both candidates running for Cumberland County District Attorney are trading accusations. Current DA Jackie Sartoris says her opponent, former DA Stephanie Anderson, oversaw the office when hundreds of rape kits were recklessly discarded.
8: That is inconsistent with good public policy. And frankly, rape victims deserved better from Stephanie Anderson. And I am making sure that we do this work better going forward.
7: But Anderson says police, not the district attorney, determine how long sex abuse kits are retained and called the accusations outrageous. Both Anderson and Sartoris were interviewed on the WGAN Morning News today. And now your latest forecast from AccuWeather's Andy Robb.
9: Mainly clear and chilly for tonight, low 36. Mostly sunny tomorrow, high 61. Wednesday night, clear, low 50. Thursday, sunshine and clouds, a shower or two, with a high 70.
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1: You want to know what the government is doing with your money if you don't claim it? This is the federal government. But you know the CIA officer who stole gold bars? He pleaded guilty today. And there was a lot more than I thought it was. A CIA officer charged with stealing tens of millions of dollars worth of gold bars and stashing them at his Virginia home pleaded guilty to defrauding the federal government today. David Rush, 49, entered the guilty plea in federal court after copping to having fraudulently obtained nearly $194 million? Wow. The Somalis even are impressed by that. By abusing his position to handle top secret matters at the agency, $194 million. He lied about his education and military experience before entering the CIA. Well, was he planning to run for Congress? And eventually faked an entire program to pilfer government funds. He obtained 298 gold bars and also oversaw a total of $145 million in wire transfers that ended up being used to purchase fine watches, luxury real estate, and cars. $194 million. Good Lord. 844-500-4242. I wonder if he'll have to make restitution. 844-500-4242. Steve, you're next with Howie Carr. Go ahead, Steve. You there, Steve? All right, 844-500-4242. We talked earlier about, and it's our poll question today, about how, you know, after telling us that they had to have all these surcharges on our utility bills in order to save the planets and save the polar bears and save the bike lanes and save the rainforests, etc., etc., that suddenly, now that the election is looming and they want to keep the utility bills down since they're the ones who jacked it up, not Donald J. Trump, they got rid of one of the charges on the bills, the smart charge on the electric bills. It's one of 9 or 10. So Tim Dunn wanted to talk to Healy about it. You know, like, why did she suddenly, it went from, you know, the most important thing in the world to have all these phony baloney green energy boondoggle charges to now they're just getting rid of one for 3 months. $80 million, though. That's how much you get. I mean, can you times nine? $80 million. So it's like a billions and billions of dollars a year coming out of the taxpayers' hides for nothing, for absolutely nothing other than hackorama. And, you know, probably free stuff for illegal aliens. And so Tim Dunn wanted to ask Healy about it, you know, why the switch other than trying to get reelected. And she had another great day, you know, it's like she's trying out for as a wide receiver for an NFL team. You know, she did another 4-1-40 off of the podium and escaped into a car leaving Kim Driscoll, who's a little slower. You know what I mean? She unless it's an all you can eat buffet. So Kim Driscoll and asked her about the executive order that suspends the charge on the renewables charge on your utility bills. Cut 10.
11: Lieutenant Governor, I've got a quick question about your energy bill you guys passed yesterday. With with suspending the smart charge on the bills and these net zero mandates, these charges, is it kind of an acknowledgement that it's policies that you and Governor Healey support that are the driver behind high costs in Massachusetts, and not?
12: No, we actually have resources to make up for those dollars coming off, the assessment coming off. So we know that those programs really do a lot to help families and communities, and we want to keep them going.
1: Okay. Hello?
12: Good work today.
11: Is you and Governor Healey's administration blaming President Trump too much? It seems a little disingenuous to some people, where it's every week, every problem.
12: Are you forbidden to the gas station or a grocery store? All those things that are up, that's directly related to his policies.
11: Is Governor Healey's canceling of two pipelines as Attorney General any contributor to some of the high prices here now? I don't know better. And have you seen the video, Lieutenant Governor? Okay.
1: You know better. What do you think she was talking to Charmin Cerchetti or somebody from the Globe? You know better. That's insubordination. It's worse than insubordination to ask a question like that. It's apostasy. It's heresy. How dare you? As a reporter for regime-controlled media, you're on the team. But of course, he's not a reporter for regime-controlled media. So if they have the resources, they don't need the money, then why isn't the charge permanently ended, halted? Why is it only halted for 3 months? And why aren't all the other charges halted too? Phil, you're next with Howie Carr. Go ahead, Phil.
13: Yeah, I was scammed by both my bank and Ticketmaster when I bought two separate Ticketmaster tickets.
1: Yeah.
13: Anyone buys a ticket with a credit card, for whatever reason, and it becomes discontinued, if they can't send it back to the bank, they keep it. So at one point, Ticketmaster kept $500. Another point, it didn't go through the bank properly, so the bank kept $400. So people have to be aware that scams in every which way out there is scary.
1: Yeah, but the problem is, you know, and some of the people have mentioned this on the text line, that, you know, there's so many scams going on. Like, I don't know about you, but I get all these, in addition to all the solicitation ads from, they want to, the business loans wants to give me $1 million and all the candidates want me to give them money. But I also get these messages. I seem to have your number, but I don't know your name. Can you call me back? Yeah, I'm going to call you back. So, I mean, you get a call from someone saying, hi, I'm an inheritance finder, and I saw your name on the unclaimed money list, on the secret unclaimed money list. And can you give me a call back, and I'll set it up for you? I mean, I would be very, very wary of calling back that number, because I don't want to get scammed. You're always reading about people that are getting scammed. 904 says, I just went on that state website for the unclaimed money. I found one claim for myself and five for my father who died 5 years ago. I'm in Florida now, but I'll take the money. Yeah, everybody should go to that unclaimed money site and just check it out if you haven't checked it out recently. 844-500-4242, 413. You said Minogue spent $6 million last month. He's all over Facebook and YouTube. I see his ads all the time. Yeah, but are they ads that say anything, or are they just ads of him just walking around talking about his water skiing or something, or how he can do more push-ups than Mara Healey? I mean, the ads seem very, very vanilla to me. 844-500-4242. David, you're next with Howie Carr. Go ahead, David.
14: Howie, the
13: you know, the governor, think about the, you know, they're hiding the audit from people for a reason. People really need to think about this. No taxation without representation. We voted for an audit. We haven't had the audit. They don't want us to know where they spent the money. Now we're paying sales tax on toilet paper, toothpaste, soap. And she's got the nerve to pass the Maura Healey-Herod bill that you can kill a baby on the day of birth. So there's two things, Howie. Any Catholic here in Massachusetts that takes their faith seriously, they cannot vote for this woman. She endorsed an infanticide bill. You can kill your child on the day of birth. This lady has no morals. And if you don't give a damn about that, I'll tell you one thing. You should think about your taxes because we want the audit. They've got illegals living in those new condos in Plymouth that they built there up by the Home Depot, and they get illegal state funding that are living in the new condos that they built at Kingston Mall. And that's why they don't want us to know about the audit, Howie. So people, I tell you, you've got, this woman should not be in, and Mike Minow has to take it to her. Because this election is for him. West Point grad? Are you kidding me? West Point grad, Army Ranger, successful businessman. He's got it all over this woman. This woman is immoral. They clapped. Those women clapped when she signed the infanticide bill. My God, what is wrong with these people in Massachusetts? Get her out.
1: You know, David, you can't beat somebody with nobody. People like us would vote for him. But, you know, how does he get the independence if he's just being a Joe nice guy? He's not running for president of the Knights of Columbus. He's running for mayor. For governor, he's running for governor. He's got to be willing to say what he's going to do, other than just I'm going to be somebody. I'm sorry. Tell me what somebody's going to do. Thanks for the call, David. James, you're next with Howie Carr. Go ahead, James.
14: Yeah, Howie. Two things, quick. I found some unclaimed property with some minuscule amount of money that would have cost me more in postage to redeem from the state than just to leave abandoned. So I abandoned it. Mike Minogue, John Deaton, they ought to do whistle stop tours. They ought to get on the T, drag a camera crew behind them, ride the commuter rail, talk to people on train platforms, stand in downtown station in the morning, talk to people at downtown crossing, and tape it. And get out there with the people. They're listening to these consultants. I think they all went to the Kennedy School to learn
1: right.
14: how to lose elections.
1: No, I agree. Ken Paxton down in Texas, he's been complaining about, he's saying, I don't know what they're doing. I don't have any control. I think he was talking about the super PACs, which is not supposed to have any, connection to the actual campaigns. But if you're running a super PAC for Ken Paxton and you have like $20 million or 50, however much they got, you would think they would have somebody from Texas in the councils telling them what's concerning the Texas voters. Same thing with Minogue. I mean, he can't run a campaign out of Alexandria, Virginia. He's got to be running it out of Boston or Worcester or Springfield, you know? I mean, this is just crazy. Ads that look like they're just rubber stamped over and over. That was the great thing about Spencer Pratt in L.A. I mean, they were tailored to people who were living the nightmare of a one party state of Mayor Bass's L.A. Thanks for the call. You're right, Jim. You're next with Howie Carr. Go ahead, Jim.
15: Listen, I would like everybody that's a senior citizen to listen to what I'm saying. Ed Markey just had a news conference the other day, I guess, and he was talking about how Donald Trump was going to cut Medicare payments. Well, what does Markey say? If he does that, 7,000 immigrants in Massachusetts will lose their benefit. 7,000 immigrants, not a word about senior citizens that are American citizens. I couldn't believe he actually said that.
1: It's all BS anyway. The Wall Street Journal had an editorial. They try to scare the bleep out of everybody. I read the quote earlier in the day, but this applies to Markey and Medicare. This is H.L. Mencken 100 years ago. The whole aim of practical politics is to keep the populace alarmed and hence clamorous to be led to safety by menacing it with an endless series of hobgoblins, all of them imaginary. They're talking about cutting people off who are illegally in the country or people who are who are able-bodied and choose not to work, but they want to be supported by the rest of us. And it's, I'm sorry, I don't care. I'm happy with the big, beautiful bill. I think it's doing a great job. 844-500-4242. Finally, some good news. Over 50,000 babies saved and more than 5,100 commitments to Christ through the Ministry of Preborn this year alone. 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I'm Howie Carr.
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1: Howie Carr is back.
2: 413 says, just went on Find Mass Money. My son was on there, filled it out, got the email back to fill out more paperwork. The value was $1. You're not going to win every time you play the lottery or roll the dice, right? I mean, come on. Let's see here. 603, the unclaimed money booth is set up at the Big E each year. That's the regional fair in West Springfield every September. Twice we've taken friends with us, and both times they had a lot of money coming their way. The story in the Springfield paper last year said that they returned over almost $1 million from that booth at, I guess, 2024. So, yeah, I mean, but they ought to just make it easier. I mean, a lot of people have forgotten about it because, you know, people don't get the papers anymore. So it used to be you'd get the paper on Sunday and there would be a section. Treasurer Crane, Treasurer Malone, Treasurer whoever, unclaimed money list. Now it's just something that people kind of remember, but nobody thinks about it all that much. And I think a lot more money goes by the wayside. And that's why they get away with this thing with, not returning all the money. I mean, it's just wrong. I mean, it's not a crime what they're doing. It's just they ought to be treating the people with a little more respect and dignity and making it easier for them to reclaim their own money. It should be called Hide Mass Money. That's the way it is. Yes. Hide Mass Money. 844-500-4242. 203 says, Connecticut GOP gubernatorial candidate Fazio has the same type of generic TV ads. He's going to cut your taxes and lower your electric bill. There's so many more powerful things to say against the current governor. It almost seems like the Republicans want to lose. Fazio probably already has his very polite concession speech written. Listen, I would be very happy if Minogue had more powerful ads saying the same thing Fazio is saying, cut your taxes and lower your electric bill. I guess he does occasionally hold up an electric bill and say this is BS, but there's more to be done. I mean, just look at those damn 10 fees, and that they got rid of one of them and without batting an eye. And just so, wait a second. I thought we had to pay this money to save polar bears. Now you're telling me we don't? Now you're telling me it's a scam? Michelle, you're next with Howie Carr. Go ahead, Michelle.
3: Hi, Howie. I'm so angry. I've called Healy's office once a week. Of course, no callback. But can you get Minot on your show, and maybe we can like give him some Spencer Pratt ideas? Because I can't remember the ad I just saw, but the candidate's mother came on and said, I shoot people, don't come to my property or something. And it was really an effective ad, like Laura Ingraham goes over the ads at night, you know, and rates from ABC or whatever. And I think Minot, maybe you could have him on, but he needs to go a little Spencer Pratt-ish because
2: I've asked him that at a campaign event down in Barnstable, you know, about six weeks ago. And he kind of shrugged it off. And Deaton actually called him up. I asked Deaton about that when he was on the show last week, and he said they just never got back to him. Which really surprises me because all those guys that were doing those Spencer Pratt ads were just laid off Hollywood guys. I mean, they know firsthand from their unemployment checks how bad it is to be in a one-party state. I would think they would be more than willing to go to work for our candidates. I'm Howie Carr.
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17: From ABC News, I'm Lindsay Davis, anchor of Prime, streaming weeknights on ABC News Live. A house of horrors is what California officials are calling a home where they say 21 children were living. They say all were born via surrogate mothers. The parents have been charged with child abuse and neglect. Nannies were instructed to discipline the children, says Los Angeles County District Attorney Nathan Hochman.
18: And what was going on has been alleged in the complaint of that discipline is nothing short of absolute physical abuse, beatings, and punishment on a daily basis.
17: The DA says the couple paid one surrogate $135,000. Cornell University has tapped a law firm, Kings and Spalding, to conduct the investigation into the school's handling of Jane Doe's gang rape allegations. ABC's Peter Haralambos.
19: According to a statement, the Board of Trustees now has a special committee leading this, that this investigation is going to cover not only this 2024 incident and the school's response to it, but Cornell's broader policies.
17: The investigation will be led by Sally Yates, a former acting U.S. Attorney General. U.S. officials are urging Russia to give more details about its pneumonic plague lab death in Siberia. Secretary of State Marco Rubio.
20: We encourage Russia to be transparent and share more information with the world so that all of us could react accordingly and appropriately.
17: Skydance announces it has completed its takeover of Warner Brothers Discovery. The new giant media company owns Paramount, Paramount Plus, Warner Brothers, HBO Max, CBS, CNN, and more. It reduces competition, says ABC News legal contributor Kim Whaley.
21: We've got a series of statutes dating back to the 19th century that basically represent the idea that competition is good for consumers. If you've got a bunch of hamburger restaurants on the street, the price will go down.
17: Skydance is announcing layoffs are coming. Wall Street major indexes closed higher, the S&P 500 and NASDAQ at record highs. 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
4: 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A Belfast man has been charged with manslaughter in connection with a fatal crash on Route 1 in Stockton Springs back in April. That crash left 77-year-old Ann Pomeroy of Old Orchard Beach dead after another vehicle crossed the center line and struck her head-on. On Monday, 42-year-old Adam Sorrentino was taken into custody. Charged with manslaughter, OUI, criminal speed, and other crimes. Investigators say he was driving over 80 miles an hour and had a blood alcohol level that was twice the legal limit. A man who was operating an excavator was killed in a workplace accident in Gray. 61-year-old John Woodman of Standish died Monday afternoon while working near a petroleum pipeline behind a property on Bull Run Road. Cumberland County Sheriff's Office says Woodman, a longtime employee at Shaw Brothers Construction, suffered fatal injuries when the excavator overturned. The Sheriff's Office, Medical Examiner, and OSHA are investigating. Maine's Public Utilities Commission has denied Central Maine Power's temporary rate hike request, which would increase the average customer's bill by about $7 a month. All three members of the PUC denied the $69 million plan today, citing affordability and customer confusion. CMP says a rate increase would help pay for grid upgrades and more workers. The temporary increase is part of a larger $189 million plan still being considered, which would lead to an $18 a month increase for the average customer. And there are accusations flying between the two candidates running for Cumberland County District Attorney. Current DA Jackie Sartoris says her opponent, former DA Stephanie Anderson, oversaw the office when hundreds of rape kits were recklessly discarded.
5: That is inconsistent with good public policy. And frankly, rape victims deserved better from Stephanie Anderson. And I am making sure that we do this work better going forward.
4: But Anderson says it's police, not the district attorney, who determine how long sex abuse kits are retained and called the accusations outrageous. Both Anderson and Sartoris were interviewed on the WGAN Morning News today. And a national law firm says the town of Ogunquit is violating a family's First Amendment rights over rooster statues in their yard.
6: The family says they set up giant rooster statues to help their autistic daughter feel more comfortable. The town says the statues violate town rules because the family's home is next to their restaurant and the statues could be seen as advertising for their business. The Institute of Justice says Ogunquit's actions amount to the town regulating free speech, which violates the Constitution. Jason Taylor, News Radio WGAN.
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7: Mainly clear and chilly for tonight, low 36. Mostly sunny tomorrow, high 61. Wednesday night, clear, low 50. Thursday, sunshine and clouds, a shower or two, with a high 70.
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11: Florida 617 says, I just checked and my unclaimed is over $600. They are going to send it to me. Well, great. I'm glad. I'm glad. I recommend everybody, if you haven't checked for a while, go for it. And then check your kids, check your siblings, check your parents, whether they're dead or alive, check them too. And there's a good chance you're gonna end up with something. 844-500-4242. I just can't believe someone's complaining they only got a buck out of it. I mean, isn't it worth a chance? I mean, you buy a lottery ticket. I mean, if you get back like $5 after you buy a Mass Millions or whatever, I mean, aren't you happy? At least you didn't end up behind, right? Would you rather have your son gets the buck or Mara Healy gets the buck to give to put into the transgender juvenile mutilation fund? That's what you would like to do with it. 844-500-4242. Time now for the chump.

0: Welcome to the Breakers.
1: Hey there, young whippersnapper. I'm back for winter. One free coffee, please.
0: Sorry, we no longer serve free coffee.
1: What? I've been coming here for 75 years. This is a human right.
0: Also, we no longer allow fat little purse dogs.
1: I beg your pardon?
0: Please don't return to the premises unless you're a paying customer. Good day.
1: Do you know who I am?
0: I said good day.
2: That's, none of that is true. I have been up there at night when the sun goes down and it's a little cooler, but I haven't been up there in the morning because it's been kind of hot. 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
4: Yeah, I seem to have lost track of $500,000 visiting the Capitol several months ago. So if anyone finds it, boy, I'd really appreciate knowing.
2: Yeah, I don't think it's set up as that it's lost and found. It's hide your money, as one of the texters said.
5: Every winter, Maura Healy says avoid frostbite in cold weather. But what do I do if it's in my living room, Maura?
2: That's why Maura's giving you a break. She hands you a nickel. She hands you a dime. She asks you with a grin, a dimpled grin, if you're having a good time. It's like it's not Maggie's farm anymore, like the Bob Dylan song. Now it's Maura's farm.
6: Howie, you missed one of the charges on the electric bill. At the very bottom, you'll see a 20% governor's office gratuity charge.
2: Does that go right directly to Lamar Cook, or does he have to split it with the woman that runs the office, who sometimes takes breaks to go to the LGBTQ athletic games?
7: Hey, Howie, of course the state needs to keep that money. I mean, those illegal immigrants certainly aren't going to pay for themselves.
2: No, that's part of it. They have the, what did I call it here? I got it written down here somewhere. They call it the Residential Assistance Fund. And I can assure you that as an American citizen, you are not covered as a resident. The Resident Assistance Fund only goes to non-legal non-residents. What is it called here? I thought I got it right here. Residential Assistance Adjustment Factor. Now, they adjust the, if you're a non-American, the assistance, was if you don't get enough assistance, they adjust it down to zero.
3: We all know that El Sayad is full of hot air. Now it's coming out of both ends, but he doesn't care. He will rip one off, followed with a scoff, while his hapless staff recoils in despair.
2: Yeah, one of his longtime aides just couldn't take it anymore and now runs Democrats for Mike Rogers' website. And he's a veteran. He seems like a decent guy. And he said he just couldn't take it anymore. But he said one of El Sayed's many unpleasant habits is that he loves to fart in public.
8: We'll fart hard.
9: And that's now right. C-SPAN 2 returns to the town hall with Elizabeth Warren.
10: Senator Warren, what do you think about Democrat candidate for state rep Dr. Peter Meany, who has multiple OUI arrests and is accused of verbally assaulting a female police officer?
11: That's my kind of man.
2: Yes, it is. I dare say that Dr. Meany knows how to get the cap off of a long-neck beer bottle. Andrew says the new Massachusetts slogan is heat has no home here. Yeah.
8: Hypocrisy is Act Blue launching a passport verification program despite Democrats forever fighting voter ID laws.
2: Yeah, what's the problem with voter ID laws? There's no problem with having to produce an ID to get a drink anywhere in public or to get through onto a commercial airliner. What's the problem here? 980, my wife is visiting Massachusetts now. Check the site and has $1. I told her to take it. Don't give the state a penny. She's checking the rest of her large Asian family today also. I recommend it. Is there anything good on TV tonight? There never is, right? At least there was a ball game. Maybe there's a baseball playoff game. You'd be better off. I mean, you could end up ahead if you go to check out to see if you're owed any money. If you watch anything on TV, you're not going to get a surprise. 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
27: 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Transition charge, transmission charge, net meter recovery surcharge, revenue decoupling charge, distributed solar charge, energy efficiency charge, or electric vehicle program.
2: You know how much energy all of these 8 or 9 programs have delivered? Zero. Zero. It's just a big scam and graft, legal and otherwise. I'm voting for the energy efficiency program, getting rid of it. That's the mass steals program.
27: That's at 8%. It is in third place. First place goes to the electric vehicle program at 55%.

0: transmission charge and distributed solar charge are tied at 12%. Net meter recovery surcharge and transition charge are tied at 6%, 3% for revenue decoupling charge.
1: I can't believe in the Commonwealth of Massachusetts that transmission is defeating transition. I would think that transition, that's one of the major planks in Mara's platform, isn't it?

0: Yeah, I was looking down. I got a text an hour or so ago from 978. Unless things have changed radically, dormant accounts such as in a bank are required to be turned over to the state. That's what people are telling me, that sometimes some people are saying Deb Goldberg has no option here because she can't legally seek people out to give them the money. But just put it on the website. Years ago, this guy that used to work at the bank, I used to work in auditing at a bank. I was the person who tried to contact the depositor to get that money back to them. I frequently succeeded, but a whole lot went to the state. It was required. Did anyone ever call you from the bank before they gave the money to the state?
1: No, Howie. And you know what happened is you get the statements from the bank. You think, oh, yeah, that's my statement. I'll look at it later. I'm glad I opened it because I would have not known and had to fight for that money. Yeah. I had to run to the bank to get it. No one contacted me, you know, by phone or anything or email or anything.
0: Well, that's what people just lose count of it, you know, lose track of these things. That's why they had to change the law on the gift cards, because they were making the gift cards expire after 3 or 5 years. And people, the people that were issuing the gift cards were making tons of money. And so now I think the gift cards, the new law, which I would have voted for if I were in the legislature, says that the gift cards are good forever. As well they should be, because again, anything can happen, right? You can forget, or I don't know, it's whatever. But you shouldn't lose the money. There's no way if you have money in your drawer in your bedroom. I mean, the cash doesn't expire after 5 years. Why should a gift card? Thanks for the call, Andrea. 844-500-4242. Let's have an illegal alien report. Cut one.
2: That breaking news tonight. The Douglas County Sheriff's Office investigates a crash that left Nebraska. A 70-year-old man dead and the other driver under arrest. Good evening. I'm Craig DeGrelli. The crash happened near Ida and Irvington Road just after 4 this afternoon. Investigators say Jose Ortega Romero was driving a pickup and failed to stop at a red light, then slammed into a car driven by Christopher Zalkowski. Zalkowski later died at the hospital. The sheriff's office booked Ortega Romero on various charges, including motor vehicle homicide, and say he is in the country illegally. Once he posts bond, ICE will take custody of the 32-year-old Ortega Romero.
0: That's the way it should work everywhere. That's the way it works in Nebraska. It's not the way it works in the Bronx, New York. This is from the New York Post. They just moved this story. Illegal aliens wanted by ICE, including one with prior arrests, ID'd as suspects in off-duty New York PD cop slashing attack. This was the two thugs are both Dominicans who were welcomed warmly into the country under former President Dementia Joe Biden, according to officials. This guy was getting out of his trunk of his car, an off-duty cop, a detective in the Bronx. And the two Dominican illegal alien savages tried to snatch his gold chain. But the cop fought back. His name, Jose Mercedes, was slashed 7 times by the violent muggers. The accused slasher was identified as 25-year-old D'Angelo Carabello. While the suspect behind the wheel was ID'd as Schneider Mejia. Mejia crossed the U.S. border in Mexico on December 2nd, 2022, and was nabbed by Border Patrol, but at the behest of Joe Biden was released into the country. Mejia was arrested in the Bronx on a gun possession charge last year, but was released despite an ICE detainer to hold him. So they wanted to keep him in the country so he could stab an off-duty cop a few months later. Caraballo was detained after crossing the border on December 2nd, 2023, but was released with a future court date and disappeared. And Biden was very happy about that. Mejia has 2 arrests, a menacing rap for allegedly threatening to stab a person who rented him a room in the Bronx in July and a 2025 gun possession charge for allegedly lugging a loaded .380 Taurus gun in his car. The police catch him, but then they're let go. This is the uncle of the stabbed policeman said, right back on the street. That is what we want to change. Well, don't vote for Imam Dhani, and don't vote to reelect Hochul in November. Vote for Blakeman. This is just, I mean, they, you know, what do they open up the insane asylums, they open up the prisons, they let them all into the country, and the Democrats

0: don't want them picked up. They want to keep them in the country. You get to kill one American, apparently. They don't round you up till you kill an American. Then they maybe take you off the street for a little while. Do those guys get $2,600 or $3,600 when they're thrown out of the country? Like they do it voluntarily? I'm Howie Carr.
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3: 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You will be impressed and I think you'll want to just jump in and help out.
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4: 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On Wall Street today, continued demand for AI stocks and a lot of optimism about the start of the new earnings season next week sent stocks higher, with the NASDAQ and the S&P both closing at fresh record highs. All the major averages up about 0.5%. The Dow today up 253 points. The NASDAQ adding 122. The S&P up 44. Its first record close since August. Tesla is going to show off its Cybercab robo-taxi next week at the Paris Motor Show. While Google's self-driving Waymo robo-taxis now on the streets of Detroit. They're not picking up passengers just yet, though. And it's the mashup you didn't know you needed. Lego coming out with a whole new line of Hello Kitty and Friends toys next year. Tom Busby, Bloomberg Radio.
5: ABC News, I'm Chuck Siebertson. Against all odds, says a statement from her lawyers, Krista Pike, seriously injured in a botched execution in Tennessee, is conscious, speaking, and continues to receive critical medical care. A house of horrors is what California officials are calling a home where they say 21 children were living. They say all were born by a surrogate mothers. The parents have been charged with child abuse. Los Angeles County Sheriff Robert Luna.
6: At the center of this investigation are children who, based on the evidence that has been uncovered, were subjected to horrific abuse.
5: The FBI announces an arrest of an American from Bellingham, Washington, who they say helped another gunman in a deadly school shooting earlier this year in British Columbia. Cornell University has tapped a law firm, Kings and Spalding, to conduct the investigation into the school's handling of Jane Doe's gang rape allegations. This is ABC News.
7: 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A Belfast man has been charged with manslaughter in connection with a fatal crash on Route 1 in Stockton Springs back in April. That crash left 77-year-old Ann Pomeroy of Old Orchard Beach dead after another vehicle crossed the center line and struck her head-on. On Monday, 42-year-old Adam Sorrentino was taken into custody and charged with manslaughter, OUI, criminal speed, and other crimes. Investigators said he was driving over 80 miles an hour and had a blood alcohol level that was twice the legal limit. Maine's Public Utilities Commission denying Central Maine Power's temporary rate hike request, which would increase the average customer's bill by about $7 a month. All three members of the PUC denied the $69 million plan today, citing affordability and customer confusion. CMP says a rate increase would help pay for grid upgrades and more workers. That temporary increase is part of a larger $189 million plan still being considered, which would lead to an $18 a month increase for the average customer. And former Cumberland County District Attorney Stephanie Anderson is running in next month's election against incumbent DA Jackie Sartoris. Anderson says Sartoris has failed to secure public trust and public safety.
8: I was approached by so many people, including lifelong Democrats, most defense attorneys, and prior supporters of Jackie, to take this office back.
7: But Sartoris said she had to clean up failures under Anderson's term as DA, particularly enforcing quality of life crimes like urinating in public and drug use. Both were interviewed on the WGAN Morning News today. And now your latest forecast from AccuWeather's Andy Robb.
9: Mainly clear and chilly for tonight, low 36. Mostly sunny tomorrow, high 61. Wednesday night, clear, low 50. Thursday, sunshine and clouds, a shower or two, with a high 70.
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0: 844-500-4242. My new book is out, Mass Corruption, Volume 2, The Techs and More. The continuing scandals of the Karen Reed frame-up and related scandals in Massachusetts. There's new material every day for the next volume. 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And if you buy it there, you're going to get an autographed copy of the book. I signed a bunch before I left. Mass Corruption, the Techs and More. 844-500-4242. You know, David Brooks is one of these columnists. All the regime-controlled media, the print media, they have a token conservative columnist who's really not a conservative, who really just does what he's told to do. All the papers have him. In the New York Times, it's a guy named David Brooks, and this is the guy. He's from Toronto. It helps to be from a foreign country. It's like being on welfare. It helps to be from a foreigner. He's from Toronto. So he's their token conservative. And he's the guy who, you may recall, that he said, I really knew Obama was going all the way when I looked at his trousers and he was wearing pressed pants, and he got the vapors and, you know, became incontinent like a schoolgirl. And he's been in love with Obama ever since. And so now he is shocked that so many journalists are in the tank for the Democrat Party. Physician, heal thyself, as they say. This is David Brooks on the collaboration between mainstream media, the deep state, and Democrat Paul's. Cut six.
11: And you want to talk to the people, you got to have those outlets. And so it's just ridiculous and outrageous that he would ban these places. But if I could vent one pet peeve. Starting in 2015, we in the mainstream media learned that if you bash Donald Trump, the clicks go up, the ratings go up. It became the business model. And I'm not saying we played it straight. We do our job, but it's become the business model.
0: BS.
11: And we get to go, or at least, to dinners, sometimes off the record dinners, between journalists, columnists, and politicians. And I would say over the last 2 years, used to be when you were at a dinner, an off the record dinner with a Democratic politician, there was distance between the journalists and the Democrats because they're politicians. Our job is to keep some distance. In my view, at many places and in many of the dinners I've been to, there's no distance anymore. And that is a problem for the media. And that is our problem. We've got to reestablish some distance from the Democratic Party. These are people we cover. They're not people we root for. They're not people we're spin doctors for. They're people we cover.
0: But you are all of those
11: not
0: things for Democrats.
11: Ultimately excellent you maintaining as much distance
0: among
11: from the Democrats
0: all of them
11: as we keep from the Republicans.
0: What BS. They've always been in the satchel for the Democrats. And the fact that he's saying they're not, I mean, it's good that he's admitting it. But, I mean, we all know it, and he's lying on top of everything else. 844-500-4242. So Abdul al-Sayed, he's been saying, I mean, he's a real two-faced SOB.
12: He's an Egyptian.
0: he is an Egyptian. So now he's always been saying, I don't have dual citizenship. I'm not an Egyptian. Well, they got him on audio now admitting that he is an Egyptian. Cut 4.
12: First is that

0: right? And I grew up spending most of my summers in another country where I understood what it meant not to have the right to self-govern, right?
1: And I want to make it the way, I want to make it that way in Michigan and the United States of America, where it's just the beautiful people, the Muslims, get to oppress everybody else. That's the way it should be. And now he admits that he has dual citizenship. Yeah. Someone points out David Brooks. I just said it. David Brooks got excited when he saw the crease in Obama's pants. Yeah. This guy's a real daddy. He's a real hard hitting journalist. He's a blood. His nickname is Blood and Guts. Now, here's a random act of journalism by CNN, believe it or not. They are exposing Keith Ellison, the Attorney General of Minnesota, formerly known as Keith X. Then he decided that being Keith X was not a good branding move in the land of 10,000 fakes. And he changed his name to Keith Ellison. But so he's been taking lavish overseas trips, including to places like Gay Paris and South Africa, paid for by corporate lobbyists. And so actually CNN of all, amazingly enough, you know, it's a broken clock is right twice a day. CNN, maybe they're going to try to be a little more on the straight and narrow now that they're they've been taken over by the Ellisons. Cut five.
2: Also on that trip and part of the suit against Amazon, Minnesota Attorney General Keith Ellison.
3: I wanted to ask about the international trips.
4: Yeah.
2: Ellison's office had not replied to our two emails asking about AGA trips.
3: Why go on these international trips that are sponsored by corporate lobbyists?
4: Well, from Mexico, we have a large amount of fentanyl coming through. There are a lot of international issues that we deal with every day.
2: Ellison did not mention South Africa or France in our discussion.
4: I mean, I understand how this game is played. I mean, us reporters and politicians always, oh, you went on a trip and try to embarrass the politician. I understand that thing. But I will say that there is real work that we're doing that is important for our constituents, and it has a lot to do with the fact that we live in a globalized world. I get it.
3: Ethics.
4: I know where you're coming from, and I'm just telling you that we have substantive programs. Our constituents that are disadvantaged,
1: right,
4: if we are not having meaningful conversations with international partners. I'd like to end the conversation right there. Thank you.
1: Meaningful conversations with international partners. Garcon, another round over here. Who was he kidding? Billy Bulger on St. Patrick's Day would always say, yes, I went to China. They called it a junket. Dukakis goes to China. They call it a fact-finding mission. But, you know, it always is a junket. That's what it is. 844-500-4242. Mays Media came up with a great stuff. Before Trump won the second time, it was going to be the end of the world if Trump won. It was going to be the end of democracy, maybe the end of the world. And we just have some cuts to play here. These are the usual suspects on all the unwatched cable news channels and broadcast news, claiming that Trump is the world's worst person and that he's going to destroy our republic. Cut seven.
5: What would a second Donald Trump term look like?
6: Well, he cannot be the next president. Because if he is,
7: you can't imagine the things that he's going to do. Mexico, Canada. We can't go to Canada because eventually Canada will become annexed to America
8: and shoot visitors to the White House.
9: Yeah, that means he can shoot the First Lady.
10: We're going to see violence the likes of which we didn't even see on January 6th.
11: Make it illegal to run against him, to throw his opponents in jail. on the media.
7: He will make himself
1: like Biden did to him.
7: And he will make everybody raise their hand and salute him.
12: Using martial law against the American people.
13: Terminate the Constitution.
7: To rewrite the Constitution.
13: Create mass internment camps.
7: Throw everyone into Gitmo.
12: Might be sent to jail or their rights might be suppressed, especially minority groups in society.
14: You might have any number of things happen to you and your family.
15: Every one of us, our freedom, our liberty, none of us is safe.
16: It's going to have people around him executing against an enemy's list.
1: This is exactly projection. This is exactly what they were doing against Trump. Biden's anti-MAGA task force sparked internal alarm across DOJ. This is from Fox News yesterday. DOJ worked hand in hand with White House officials and the National School Boards Association to chill free speech. This is Todd Blanche from the Attorney General. And parental rights while they threatened to prosecute parents and label them domestic terrorists. It was so politically motivated that one whistleblower in the DOJ said that Garland, the AG, might as well rename the damn thing the Anti-MAGA Task Force. The memo followed throngs of parents protesting at school board meetings over dissatisfaction with how gender and race were being taught in classrooms and COVID-19 era learning restrictions. Well, how about letting men take part in women's girls' restrooms? That was a large part of it too, wasn't it? God. And then all these Democrats are accusing Trump, which he didn't do, of doing exactly what they did under Biden during Biden's administration, during Biden's attempt to overturn the constitutional rights of MAGA citizens. Cut 8.
13: Assassinate generals.
17: Ordering troops to attack American citizens.
18: Trump's very well-armed and extremist base will try to kill people.
19: He's going to basically burn the house down.
6: He will unravel the institutions of our democracy.
20: Draw similarities between Mussolini and Hitler.
21: Adolf Hitler and Benito Mussolini.
20: Makes Donald Trump even more dangerous.
22: Wants to take away your vote. Senate and the House are immediately going to be paralyzed.
21: People will begin in their minds to censor themselves. They might say, well, maybe I shouldn't say this.
23: This is the end of democracy. Yeah.
24: I think that could be the end of our democracy.
25: But democracy is dead if Trump is reelected.
26: It goes up to Putin that democracy will be at risk.
27: The absolute destruction of the Justice Department as we know it.
28: The Justice Department could be entirely transformed.
29: I am really concerned about that.
30: Every person who was associated with the attempted coup elevated in the administration.
31: If he's reelected, he will curb transgender rights.
1: The DSA, by the way, which is the tail wagging the dog of the Democrat Party, they want to abolish the United States Senate. They want to abolish the presidency. The Democrats in general want to pack the Supreme Court. Is any of this an attempt to destroy democracy? Asking for a friend. New England loves perfect smiles. In September, Howie and Grace listeners traveled from, among other places, Burlington, Mass., Hampton Falls, New Hampshire, and South Orleans on Cape Cod. 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I was there before leaving for Florida. They filled two cavities of mine. 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

74 says, if Minogue has all this money, here's an idea. Listen to the Howie Carr Show every day, then use the info for a commercial spot. Today you have the stolen money revelation. Come on, Mike, get in on the fight. I'll give you the state police one tomorrow. A good

0: I'll give you a good state police one if he wants to take it. You know, it's not exactly a crime per se, but it's an example of cops getting treated in a way that you and I wouldn't get treated. We might get thrown in jail for what. I'll explain it tomorrow. Mike, you're next with Howie Carr. Go ahead, Mike.
1: You know, Howie, it's ironic that you mentioned Merrick Garland's DOJ going after the parents in school board meetings.
0: Yes.
1: Do you know who? Do you know entered critical race theory into our education system? It was his daughter and son-in-law. They made millions doing it. It's called Panorama Education. Yeah.
0: You know, say what you will about Mitch McConnell, but we all owe him a great gratitude for keeping Merrick Garland off the U.S. Supreme Court. You know, Mike, he was terrible.
1: Absolutely. You know, this is while he's attorney general. You see no conflict of interest here? You know, this is wrong with, you know, these guys, Howie. They never see a conflict of interest they don't fall in love with.
0: Did you see this guy Jack Smith at the No Kings rally, parading around? Oh, I was totally nonpartisan. That guy, that you think about what he was saying at that Senate committee hearing on last week. He was totally uncontrite. He had no remorse about what he did. I mean, he was no different than, you know, somebody who worked at the Stasi in East Germany or the KGB in the old Soviet Union. Just a complete thug. That's all he was. Here's one more media compilation of fear-mongering about Trump regaining the presidency. Cut 9.
2: End of the rule of law.
3: Arrest political opponents
2: to persecute, not prosecute, but persecute his enemies.
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5: 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Everyone else will have to follow.
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2: To go after the independent and free parts of American civic life.
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11: Ridding the government of all democratic safeguards.
12: Junking American democracy as we have always known it.
13: That he would try to stay in office beyond a second term. That he would never leave office.
14: There's no question. Trump is reelected. He won't leave.
15: Donald Trump will never leave office voluntarily.
16: And what that means is that everybody who wants us to remain a republic has to put every other thing aside and work together urgently right now to stop that from happening.
0: Everything they said about Donald Trump was true about themselves. Every last thing that they said. All right. See you tomorrow, everybody. I'm Howie Carr.
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23: From ABC News, I'm Chuck Sievertson. Against all odds, says a statement from her lawyers, the woman seriously injured in a botched execution in Tennessee, Krista Pike, is conscious, speaking, and continues to receive critical medical care. They say she's still handcuffed and shackled to the bed. Her prognosis, unclear, say Pike's attorneys. This is how the Los Angeles County District Attorney describes a home where investigators say 21 children were living.
24: This house could only be described as a house of horrors for these young, incredibly young children.
23: DA Nathan Hochman says the parents have been charged with child abuse and neglect. He says nannies were instructed to discipline the children.
24: And what was going on has been alleged in the complaint of that discipline is nothing short of absolute physical abuse, beatings, and punishment on a daily basis.
23: Officials say all the children were born via surrogate mothers. In connection to a deadly school shooting earlier this year in British Columbia, Canada, the FBI announces an arrest of an American from Bellingham, Washington, James Bryant, 30 years old, accused by investigators of assisting the gunman.
25: In addition to providing money, technical advice, and particular items to be used in the shooting, Bryant agreed to record a live stream feed of the attack and broadcast it in a way that would maximize notoriety for the shooter.
23: The February shooting killed five children and one adult at a secondary school in British Columbia. Cornell University has tapped a law firm, Kings and Spaulding, to conduct the investigation into the school's handling of Jane Doe's gang rape allegations. The investigation would be led by Sally Yates, former acting U.S. Attorney General. Her publicist confirms that Eva Marie Saint, probably best known for starring opposite Cary Grant in the classic movie North by Northwest, has died at 102. 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
32: 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Central Maine Power's proposal for a temporary $69 million rate hike was rejected by state regulators today. All three members of the Maine Public Utilities Commission rejected the

0: plan, which would raise monthly bills by about $7 a month. Commissioner Patrick Scully says they're still considering a larger rate change request that would raise bills by $18 a month on average.
1: Acting prematurely to implement a significant rate increase in rates, even on only a temporary basis, will make it more difficult to ensure that rates over the life of the multi-year rate plan are appropriate.
0: According to CBS 13, CMP says the proposal would help fund grid upgrades and hire more workers. OSHA is investigating after a man who was operating an excavator was killed at a job site in Gray. 61-year-old John Woodman of Standish died Monday afternoon while working near a petroleum pipeline behind a property on Bull Run Road. Cumberland County Sheriff's Office says Woodman, a longtime employee at Shaw Brothers Construction, suffered fatal injuries when the excavator overturned. OSHA, along with the Sheriff's Office and Medical Examiner, are investigating the incident. A Shapley man is accused of sexually abusing a 15-year-old over the course of several months. Old Orchard Beach police say 33-year-old Kenneth Percolo was arrested Sunday after trying to meet the victim in a local Walgreens parking lot. He faces several charges, including multiple counts each of gross sexual assault and sexual abuse of a minor. He was taken to York County Jail. A recent inspection found that a Portland shelter isn't following parts of the city's shelter management plan. According to the Press Herald, a recent inspection of Elena's Way in the Bayside neighborhood found that the shelter isn't monitoring safety in the surrounding area. Shelter spokesperson says the report doesn't accurately reflect the work they're doing at the shelter. It comes as shelter operator Preble Street plans to use the building as a winter warming shelter, which would more than double the number of people using it. And Maine author Stephen King's books continue to be the most pulled from public schools in the U.S.
2: A new study from PEN America shows there were nearly 12,000 book bans in public schools over the last year. Stephen King was the author most likely to have his work withdrawn, with 312 being pulled. The Shining and The Green Mile were the books most removed. PEN America describes itself as a free expression group and says book bans reached their highest level in 5 years in 2025. Jason Taylor, News Radio WGAN.
0: 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Here's AccuWeather's Andy Robb.
3: Mainly clear and chilly for tonight, low 36. Mostly sunny tomorrow, high 61. Wednesday night, clear, low 50. Thursday, sunshine and clouds, a shower or two, with a high 70.
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0: Mark Levin here. Our number, 877-381-3811, 877-381-3811, in hour three. Senate candidate Ken Paxton from Texas will be on the program. We want him to win very, very much. Everyone from Paxton to Collins, Rogers, and everyone in between and around and throughout. We want to take the Senate and hold the Senate. We want to try and take the House if we can, and we're going to do everything we can here. Let me explain this quickly. Every election cycle, we do everything we can. Everything we can to advance the cause of liberty and constitutionalism here. The yak, yak, yak all over the internet, the yak, yak, yak all over TV, but we are the activists, you, me, Mr. and Mrs. America. And this is the greatest format for activism that exists. That exists. And we, you and me, Mr. and Mrs. America, we are the most expert at turning out to vote early and turning out to vote on election eve, and are doing everything we can to push our side to victory. Now, there have been many occasions during election cycles when there were Republicans we didn't support, or in primaries there were Republicans that we'd oppose, typically incumbents, but nonetheless. And this is not that election. First of all, it's obviously not a primary, it's a general. But what we've been talking about here is all Republicans now, all of them. Regardless of whether you agree or disagree with some of them, it doesn't matter anymore. Because everything's on the line. We know that if the Democrats win, I don't care if they dress themselves up as moderates or Abraham Lincoln or whatever they do. Does AOC look a little like Abraham Lincoln to you, Mr. Producer? I think it's more Talib who looks a little bit like Abraham Lincoln, don't you? Yes, I think so. AOC doesn't look, say what you will, she's fairly pretty for a radical left-wing kook, but Talib to me looks a little bit like Abraham Lincoln. Nothing like him, please don't get me wrong. He had morals and ethics and principles and believed in liberty and the Constitution. She has none of those things. But in the right light, I would say she's got a Lincoln-esque look to her, certainly not a Lincoln-esque character, more of an Arafat character. Nonetheless, I digress. So this election is critical for a number of reasons. Number one, the Democrats will not bring down the price of fuel. For those of you who believe this is the key issue, they will raise it. Just as they did in California, where the average price is well over $7. For diesel, it's well over $8 a gallon. And people out there pay a price, a big price, just to drive from point A to point B. That will be all over America. Gas prices. Number two, electricity prices are highest in Democrat states. And there's a reason for that. It's called radical left-wing socialist policies. And so the high price of electricity in parts of the country will spread all over the country. So if you think your energy costs are going to go down under the Democrats, tell me exactly what is their proposal to bring down energy prices? Or to get out of Iran. That's very clever. That won't do it. President is right. He said about 100% of the oil that was flowing through the strait is now flowing through the strait. It has nothing to do with that. We are now producing more oil in this country than any time in American history. And you have Democrats who are still fighting pipelines in the country. In other words, sabotaging this. You have Democrats who are fighting new refineries or even expanding existing refineries. They will drive up the price. They will create shortages. There will be no affordability. There won't be availability. What about food? Well, how are the Democrats going to bring down food prices? I'm very curious. By driving up fertilizer prices? That's not going to bring down food prices. So how are they going to do it? They're not going to do it. Last time they were in power, food prices skyrocketed, just as fuel prices skyrocketed, electricity skyrocketed. What about housing prices? Housing prices were higher under the Democrats just 3 years ago. How are they going to bring down the price of housing? How are they going to do it? By driving up the cost of wood, cement, aluminum, and other metals? Exactly how are they going to drive down the cost of housing? And tell me, as a matter of fact, ladies and gentlemen, where have the Democrats ever driven down the cost of anything? Anything. The most expensive place on the earth is in a Democrat-run blue city. The most dangerous place. The place that is overflowing with illegal aliens. I mean, just see. They can run on a theory, they can run on a promise. Look at the reality. They're going to open the borders again. And this time they're going to cripple federal law enforcement, including the Border Patrol and ICE. And so if you think all these Islamist mocks and these facilities and all these other people in this country doing us harm in many respects, taking from your Medicare program and your Social Security program, all on the dole, who haven't paid a damn thing into the system, you think it's bad now? It'll be unstoppable on top of all this if they get their way. You've been watching TV? Have you been on the internet at all? Have you been seeing what's going on in Paris, France? You've been seeing what went on in London and other cities in England? But Paris, France as a country, is now in the midst of a civil war with one side fighting the war and the other side trying to contain it. The Islamists are on the loose. They're burning schools. They're burning hospitals. They're burning firemen. They're burning the faces of innocent women. The same thing you saw being done in the Middle East is going on now in France and goes on in Britain. Massive rape gangs. Massive. Tens of thousands of British girls have been raped, kidnapped for months at a time. It was covered up by the radical left-wing British government. What about our own country? The infiltration goes apace. The head of CARE, the man who founded CARE, in a room in the Marriott Hotel at the Philadelphia airport, CARE, which is a Hamas-linked front group, which means it's Qatar-linked, it's terror-linked. The Democrat Party embraces it. The Democrat Party goes to their fundraising events. Chris Van Hollen was just there, and they work with the Muslim Brotherhood, the biggest terror organization on the face of the earth, funded heavily, heavily by Qatar. Yes. They've told us what they're going to do, and they're doing it. Because in every Democrat state and city and town, they are embraced, they are promoted, and they are advancing. And they are advancing. In Republican states and Republican towns, they are advancing. They're advancing because local zoning boards and planning boards don't stand up to this. They don't stand up to it. Honestly, ladies and gentlemen, among elected officials, there's only a few voices out there who are calling this out daily. Few voices. Most of them are local officials or a member of Congress here and there. They're not governors. Very few senators. Couple. One of them that does is Ted Cruz, and boy, does he come under a vicious assault from the fans of J.D. Vance. What's that all about? And so we're going to keep talking about the import of this election every time I'm on the air, in big ways and small. Important. Ever hear of NatCom, America? Of course you haven't. NatCom, it's, despite as it's propaganda, it's basically kind of an inside the beltway pseudo intellectual movement by a gentleman named Harzani. I've never met him. I think he's both Israeli and American. He's a professor over there. He's come up with this national conservatism. It's something that you'll hear the vice president embrace. You'll hear a lot of his supporters embrace national conservatism. Very ill-defined. It's very ambiguous. And to the extent it is defined, in some ways, it doesn't even make any sense. But they'll use something, they'll say, it's like America first. Every nation should look out for itself. Well, of course every nation should look out for itself. But in looking out for itself, it has to do a number of things, doesn't it, America? I opened the show with this civilizational war that we're involved in. And certainly the Marxists and the Islamists are committing these acts against us and the rest of the West, especially Europe, especially Israel, but we're targeted now too. The Marxist Islamists. So of course we're interested in what's best for America. But this battle against the Marxists and Islamists, they view it as a global battle. They view it as internationalist. They are not hemmed in by borders. Remember, I've told you about Khomeini in 1979. His book, they call it the Islamic Mein Kampf. He wasn't interested in just taking over Iran. That was a launching point for him. Islamism, this radical Muslim ideology, Islamism, knows no boundaries. It's an ideology. It's a movement. Communism knows no boundaries, as we well know. It is a movement. It's an ideology. It is a global ideology. And this they share. Communism / Marxism, I used them interchangeably, and Islamism. So if we're now going to commit to so-called nationalism, because it is a word that can mean many things, that's part of the problem with it, it's very imprecise, but it can be used for good and it can be used for ill. It was used for ill during the Third Reich, National Socialism. Nationalist is often used by socialists. Our Constitution is not about nationalism, it's about federalism. So this whole idea where they're trying to invent a new ideology, what else does it involve? It involves isolationism. It involves socialism light. This is why I tell you they're way off the mark. And I could spend a lot more time on it, and I will another evening. But for now, it's not about nationalism. It's about Americanism. Nationalism is not per se a unique concept. It's not a new concept. Americanism is unique to America. Our Constitution is unique to America. Our Declaration, our founding document, is unique to America. Our entire system of government, the way it's been set up, is unique to America. Our culture is unique to America, and I say unique in a very positive way. It's great, in a great way. So we're not promoting nationalism, which kind of bulldozes a whole bunch of concepts and principles that we believe in. We're promoting Americanism and all the unique aspects of what that means and all the central core principles of what that means. Talk about nationalism is very sloppy. It's very ambiguous and imprecise, and yet it can be easily abused. Americanism as a word, as a term, as an understanding, cannot be. Now, people can pervert it and lie about it, but in and of itself, it's not susceptible to being perverted. It has very basic and sound principles and beliefs and values. Not so with nationalism. Nationalism could be fascism. Nationalism could be communism. Nationalism could be Islamism. Nationalism could be democracies, but they don't tend to be. And there's nothing new about the concept. Theodore Roosevelt talked about it all the time. He wrote about it in the New Republic. Theodore Roosevelt was a progressive. I know this is hard to stomach, but he was. He was. And a lot of the so-called conservatives, like Bill Kristol and his ilk, who made a radical left turn, they talked about national greatness conservatism, national greatness conservative. I criticized them in Liberty and Tyranny. So there's nothing new about this. It is a distraction, and it could well be dangerous. We'll be right back.
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2: This is the Bloomberg Business of Entertainment Report. When it comes to AI's impact on Hollywood, Ben Affleck says the technology will help and not hurt the industry. The actor spoke at Bloomberg's Screen Time Conference in Los Angeles.
3: I don't think that it's going to take over this business in any meaningful way. 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
2: Affleck's company, Interpositive, uses artificial intelligence to help movie makers with things like adjusting colors and applying visual effects. 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What he is worried about, the impact AI will have on children and society.
3: When I worry about AI, I worry about, like, my kids in school. I worry about 30% rise in, you know, the number of A's given out at colleges over the last 3 years. I worry about learned helplessness. I worry about responsible use.
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0: Well, ladies and gentlemen, what you see in France is already here. The question is whether we're going to stamp it out or whether it's going to spread like a massive fire. Oh, we only have 1 minute. Okay, well, I'll have to do this after the break. I want you to hear from some of the unfriendly imams again as we collect these by the hundreds, by the hundreds. Imams right here in the United States of America, Dearborn and California, and the two cases we'll play when we return. Excuse me. A Dearborn, Michigan Shiite Islamic scholar. I think they're all scholars, at least by their own interpretation. And a California imam. And these are both very, very recent statements. One last Friday, and one a couple of weeks ago. We'll be right back.
1: For nearly 3,000 years, the Iliad has challenged readers to consider honor, courage, leadership, and sacrifice. 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
5: ABC News, I'm Chuck Sievertson. Why the district attorney says parents of 21 children at a home in Los Angeles County have been charged with child abuse and neglect.
6: This house could only be described as a house of horrors for these young, incredibly young children.
5: DA Nathan Hochman says he says nannies were instructed to discipline the children with daily beatings and that all were born by a surrogate mothers. In connection to a deadly school shooting earlier this year in British Columbia, Canada, the FBI announces an arrest of an American from Bellingham, Washington, James Bryant, 30 years old, accused by investigators of assisting the gunman with money, technical advice, and more. Her publicist confirms that Eva Marie Saint, probably best known for starring opposite Cary Grant in the classic Alfred Hitchcock movie North by Northwest, has died at 102. Wall Street indexes closed higher, the S&P and NASDAQ at new records. This is ABC News.
7: Now the latest from the 98.5 FM and AM 560 WGAN News Center. The campaign for Senator Susan Collins has offered new evidence. It says it contradicts recent reporting alleging a pay-to-play scheme. Last month, ProPublica reported that a Collins PAC received a donation from defense contractor Navitech in 2020 in exchange for millions in federal dollars. Today, the campaign released documents showing Collins already met with the CEO, Martin Kao, before a donation was made.
8: ProPublica has the theory that Martin Kao, based on Martin Kao's word, had to make a donation before he could get in to see Susan Collins. As you can see from that picture, it's not true.
7: Maine Democrats say the FBI was investigating the donation up until 2025 before the second Trump administration killed the probe. And police say a man who fled from deputies after several crashes in York County was later found hiding in a pond. York County Sheriff's Office says 21-year-old Zachary LaCourse of Lebanon was seen driving erratically on Main Street in Waterboro without his headlights on late last night. Deputies said he later crashed into multiple vehicles and a home before he fled on foot. He was arrested after he was tracked to a pond and faces several charges, including OUI and reckless conduct with a dangerous weapon. And now your latest forecast from AccuWeather's Andy Robb.
9: Mainly clear and chilly for the rest of your Tuesday. Tonight's low 36. Mostly sunny for Wednesday, the high tomorrow 61. Tomorrow night, clear, low 50. Sunshine and clouds, a passing shower or two on Thursday, with a high 70. Mostly sunny Friday with a high 66 and a high 62 Saturday.
7: And next high tide at Portland Harbor is 8:28 tonight. 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
1: In the United States of America, as you watch France burn and Britain burn and other Western countries burn, and by the way, Western Europe, you're not seeing any of this in Eastern Europe. None of it. None of it. But Dearbornistan, Michigan, here it is. Cut 12, go.
2: So 3 years is basically the three-year anniversary for October 7th. And I'd like to start off today's talk talking a little bit about what we should feel about that event. So what happened on that day is something we all remember. There was a daring group of commandos who flew over the apartheid wall and in a self-sacrificing mission went to take the fight to the Zionists themselves. And the mission was a glorious success.
1: Slaughtering innocent young people at a festival, totally unarmed, and innocent, mostly liberal Israelis at kibbutzim, who had also worked with many of the Palestinians in Gaza, gave them jobs, considered them friends, had meals with them. That is a tremendous success, according to this bastard, who is in our country. He's an imam, and he's preaching his support for terrorism right in the Midwest, in Michigan. I don't know why we're putting up with this. I really don't. Go ahead.
2: Storming the Zionist strongholds, I believe our brother...
1: They didn't storm the Zionist stronghold. They attacked 17-year-olds, 16-year-olds, 20-year-olds, 24-year-olds who were at a festival. And then they went to these kibbutzes, or kibbutzim is the Hebrew, and slaughtered those people in the most horrific way. This guy is an imam in Dearbornistan, Michigan. You understand? Go ahead.
2: Surprised with how much success they had. And we heard later that if it hadn't been for that immediate support of the global, of the West, of their leadership, of them actually taking the command roles for the Israeli military, Israel could have collapsed in a week.
1: Nobody took the command roles for the Israeli military. But that's not my focus here. My focus is this guy is a cold-blooded supporter of mass murder of innocent people. And if you think it's just limited to Israelis, I want to remind you there were over 30 Americans there. And I want to remind you that they think exactly the same way of our country and you, Mr. and Mrs. America. They've attacked us before, 9/11 and so forth, and they want to attack us again, except this time they have strongholds in every state in our country. Almost 4,000 mosques. And a relatively limited population, but is exploding now in terms of the size of this population. Right here in our country. One election away from turning this into France, this country. One election away. Go ahead.
2: Collapse from a small group of kind. They were that stunned by what happened.
1: There's an entire effort now, heavily funded by the DSA, the communists, and their Islamist comrades, for October 7th, tomorrow, to have huge protests in New York City and other places. Again, all funded, all planned, all networked, just like it is in France. The left in France continues to gaslight the Islamists, continues to work with them. They're doing it in our country. They're doing it in Britain. The difference in major part between our country and those two countries is we have Donald Trump at the helm. They have radical left-wing governments at the helm that actually embrace the destruction of their own society because they think that they're going to be all-powerful forever. One-party rule. When in fact they will be devoured too. Now we have, in Cut 13, a California imam, Mark Manley, on September 12th of this year. Cut 13, go.

0: The story we were told is somehow magically a couple of dudes in a cave, a couple of dudes that could barely make a flight simulator test with a couple of box cutters from Staples, managed to somehow thwart and defeat the most powerful military in the world.
1: Okay, let's stop there. Just look how he does this. Terrorism is not about terrorists taking on the most powerful military in the world. They're not called combat troops. They're not called regular army. They're called terrorists because they attack civilians. They do not honor even the rules of war, the Geneva Conventions and things of that sort. They're terrorists. Terrorists. So it wasn't a matter of defeating the most powerful military in the world. It was a matter of getting on a plane with unarmed citizens and slaughtering all the people on the plane by taking over the plane. Go ahead.
0: The most surveilled building in the world, with there being no credible record. And we were told that these people...
1: Now, here we go.
0: ...were like James Bond on steroids, that they were able to fly a building, ironically, the size of a skyscraper, 10 feet off of the ground, with no footage, and managed to not only strike the Pentagon, but it struck it so well that it basically disappeared. There was no wreckage. I mean, we can kind of laugh about all these things now, and we feel a little bit more...
1: Now, nobody's laughing, a-hole. And notice how this works. On the one hand, they celebrate what took place. On the other hand, they claim no responsibility for it. It's an inside job. It was, you know, Israel and the Jews. That's where he's going with it. The woke right neo-fascists think that's great. Because in whether they reject it or not, openly, they really are, in the heart of hearts, they are Hitlerian. Absolutely Hitlerian. So from Dearborn, Michigan, to California, to New Jersey, to Plano, Texas, to Palm Beach, Florida, Orlando, Florida, Tampa, Florida, to Philadelphia, Pennsylvania, to New York, East Coast, New England, Atlantic states, southern states, southwestern states, Midwestern states, Pacific states, including California, Texas, I think I mentioned, it's everywhere. Right now. And the Democrats see an opportunity. They look at what's going on in France. You heard a single Democrat condemn it loudly, Mr. Producer? Have you? I haven't heard one. Have you heard Bernie Sanders condemn what's going on in France or Britain? Have you heard a Sunday news host ask them? Ask any Democrat, will you condemn what's going on? No. I put it in the truthful terms of what's taking place. This is an Islamist crusade. It is a global crusade. Those who believe in Fortress America, as Reagan condemned it, then we are bound to be defeated. Civilized nations with governments that care about their countries need to stand shoulder to shoulder. This has been internationalized. Communism, Marxism, is a globalist international ideology. Islamism is a globalist international ideology. And we cannot defeat it all over the world on our own. We need allies. We need friends. We need other intelligence agencies. We need to share information we have on certain individuals through various databases. That's real Americanism. That's real America first. Nationalism is isolationism. Could be fascism. Could be Marxism. I'm sure the Muslim majority countries believe in nationalism for their countries, and what you're hearing is, that's right, they should, that's good. Well, they can believe whatever they want. I'm not worried about what they believe. I'm worried about what we believe in order to defend ourselves. And we need alliances and we need allies. The country wouldn't exist but for our French allies at Yorktown. That's correct. This country, in World War II, we would not have defeated the Nazis without the help from Britain, believe it or not, Russia. And they wouldn't have defeated them without our help. Alliances, where there are shared interests, doesn't mean we have agreement across the board. That's so stupid. We don't have an agreement in this country across the board. That's not the point. The point is that there's the civilized world and there's the barbarians. The civilized world needs to destroy the barbarians. And unfortunately, in a number of these Western countries, they've relied on Marxist, leftist governments that have done to those countries what the Democrats want to do to our country. They started to do it in the 4 years under Biden and before. And they are hell-bent on doing it in an even much more aggressive way should they come into power. They have no idea how to reduce prices since they jacked them up, whether it's energy, whether it's food, whether it's housing, whether it's anything else. That's not what they do. They tax, they control, they regulate, they centralize, they dictate. That's what they do. That's why they hate capitalism. Capitalism goes with free will and individualism. But they hate that, don't they? Yeah. I'll be right back.
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6: 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When Jackson was state Senate president, his son was one of the highest paid lobbyists in town. Special interests paid his son, and Jackson changed his positions. It was reported that Jackson, quote, flipped his position as his son lobbied. The Portland Press Herald reported Jackson flipped a lot. And Jackson's family has raked in nearly $200,000 lobbying. One company opposed a bill cracking down on their emissions. They paid Jackson's son thousands, and magically the bill they opposed with Troy Jackson in charge, it just went away. Coincidence or corruption? 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
1: 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And I think these are the seven greatest threats facing this republic right now. 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
9: I am

America, my fellow Americans, look around. The Fed just hiked rates again. Fed just hiked rates. Interest on the national debt is bigger than ever. It's over $1 trillion. It's bigger than the war budget. The debt is now well above $40 trillion, heading to $50 trillion. Social Security is broken 6 years, Medicare in seven. The Democrats want to take Medicare and give it to everybody, including illegal aliens, which will completely destroy it. And those of you who've paid into it and are on it, you will suffer the most. Those of you who have private health care plans that you like, including union members and others, those will be confiscated from you. You will go on the government system. And you won't like it. Obamacare writ large. None of this screams stability. None of it. If your retirement is mostly stocks and bonds, you may be taking more risk than you think. And when you're near retirement, a sharp drawdown at the wrong time can do real damage. Real damage. Now, I'm not saying panic. I'm saying diversification with intention. 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A major publication calls it the number one secret account that Americans and their smart money that they use to hedge against instability. Precious metals, gold and silver. 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

0: And monetary gold has been around for over a quarter century. You know, you got these fly-by-night companies that have been around a couple months, maybe a couple years. They hire some actor, they hire somebody else, and they put out... That's not monetary gold. I'm not an actor. You and I are at a national town hall meeting every weeknight. And I shoot straight with you. And I've used this company, and I like this company. So you ought to give it a shot. Seriously consider diversification. If you're all in paper and only in paper, I just laid out for you just some of the problems that are coming and that are here. 877-NOW-GOLD. 877-NOW-GOLD. I want you to keep an eye on what's going on in France. It may not interest you. But if we lose this election and this keeps up, we will become France. And I would argue it'll be worse. Because our governing system is more federalist than theirs. Theirs is much more centralized. And so you could have a situation where, particularly in blue states, the Marxist Islamists have a big, big foothold. And you know what states I'm talking about. New York, New Jersey. If Mike Rogers loses in Michigan, certainly there, that'll put a hurricane worth of wind behind their backs if they're able to elect a jihadi to the United States Senate. I want you to think about that. How shocking that would be, how we would truly betray our children and our grandchildren. Truly. How many of you go to church? How many of you go to synagogue? How many of you read or have read the Bible? How many of you are faithful Christians? Whatever denomination you are, how many? How many of you are faithful Jews? How many of you are faithful Buddhists or Hindus and so forth? This ideology intends to destroy you, and they intend to destroy your belief system. That's the plan. That's what it compels. It truly does. This is not some, you know, hysterical talk. This is not some attempt to fearmonger. This is a fact. All through the Middle East and Africa, look at the damage and the horrendous inhumanity. All through Europe now. Parts of the United States. This is here. This is the real thing. And all you're asked to do is vote. Vote. Is it really that hard? I'll be right back.
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4: From ABC News, I'm Dave Packer. A disturbing case of alleged child abuse in Los Angeles County. A couple with at least 21 children accused of harsh punishments and beatings. A two-month-old suffering brain injury. L.A. County D.A. Nathan Hochman.
5: What the complaint alleges is what they set up at this house. And this house could only be described as a house of horrors for these young, incredibly young children that had been brought to this house through this surrogacy process.
4: All 21 children were taken from the home. The parents have been charged with child abuse and neglect. After a botched execution in Tennessee, attorneys for Krista Pike, who was sentenced to death for torturing and killing a classmate in 1995, say she's now conscious and speaking. Federal authorities announced an arrest of an American in connection to a deadly school shooting earlier this year in Canada. 30-year-old James Cody Bryant of Bellingham, Washington, is accused by investigators of assisting the February shooting that killed five children and one adult at a secondary school in British Columbia. W. Mike Harrington, special agent in charge of the FBI Seattle field office.
6: Even after the shooter had already tragically killed two family members, Bryant assisted the shooter in successfully traveling to a second location to take even more lives.
4: An outside law firm named in the Cornell University rape investigation.
7: This investigation is going to be spearheaded by former Deputy Attorney General under the Obama administration, Sally Yates, through her law firm, King and Spalding. According to a statement, the Board of Trustees now has a special committee leading this, that this investigation is going to cover not only this 2024 incident and the school's response to it, but Cornell's broader policies when it comes to reports of sexual violence on campus and how they proceed with Title IX investigations.
4: That's ABC's Peter Haralambos. 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
14: 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Maine's Public Utilities Commission unanimously shot down a temporary rate hike proposal from Central Maine Power. That increase would raise the average power bill by about $7 a month. PUC Chair Phil Bartlett says the utility's recent removal of 70 job postings from its website had no influence on the decision.
15: But those are public announcements that were not in the record we were considering. So we were only considering the filings that were made and the evidence that was in front of us.
14: And the commission is still considering a larger long-term rate hike that would raise bills by about $18 a month. Police say a man who fled from deputies after several crashes in York County was later found hiding in a pond. York County Sheriff's Office says 21-year-old Zachary LaCourse of Lebanon was seen driving erratically without his headlights on Main Street in Waterboro late last night. Deputies say he crashed into multiple vehicles and a home before fleeing on foot. LaCourse was arrested after he was found hiding in a pond and faces several charges, including OUI and reckless conduct with a dangerous weapon. Maine Republicans renewing their call for no new taxes after it was projected that the next governor will have to fill a $1 billion gap in the next two-year budget. House Minority Leader Billy Bob Falkingham blames Democratic leadership and Governor Janet Mills for the shortfall.
0: They're out there campaigning on affordability. Meanwhile, the reality is this is what you get under their governance. These are the results of how they govern.
14: But according to CBS 13, Maine Democrats say the state faced a budget gap during the first administration of Republican Governor Paul LePage that equals $1 billion when adjusted for today's inflation. And the city of South Portland says they're having 19,000 ballots reprinted after a misprint was found. The city says the cost of a public safety bond for a new police and fire station is listed as $105 million instead of $150 million. City Clerk Jessica Hughes says voters can choose to recast their votes, but they don't have to.
2: It's a little bit more administrative work, but for us, the number of voters that are impacted by this are less than 2% of our usual voters that vote. So it's a small margin.
14: And in that case, the city would mark the original ballot as spoiled and issue a new one. And now your latest forecast from AccuWeather's Andy Robb.
16: Mainly clear and chilly for tonight, low 36. Mostly sunny tomorrow, high 61. Wednesday night, clear, low 50. Thursday, sunshine and clouds, a shower or two with a high 70.
14: The next high tide at Portland Harbor is 8:28 tonight. 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I'm Frankie Azarata, News Radio WGAN.
17: He's here. He's here. Now, broadcasting from the underground command post, deep in the bowels of a hidden bunker, somewhere under the brick and steel of a nondescript building, we've once again made contact with our leader, Mark Levin.
18: Hello, America. Mark Levin here. Our number, 877-381-3811, 877-381-3811. How come when these reprobates and miscreants and malcontents, some of them are politicians, some of them are not, how come when Chris Murphy goes to Qatar and Saudi Arabia, he's from Connecticut, he's not accused of selling out his country to Qatar and Saudi Arabia? And this is a senator who is an awful human being. He is a dastardly hack. Wants to be president, if you can believe it or not. President of what? Our country? And how come that never happens? And I would ask the people of Connecticut, so close to New York City, given the role of Saudi Arabia and Qatar in 9/11, does it trouble you, does it bother you that you have this senator pound around with these monarchs as if there's some, I don't know, there's something going on between them? May I say that? I think I did. By the way, I'll be on Hannity tonight, 9 p.m. Eastern, immediately after this program. Hope you'll check us out on Fox, Hannity tonight. It's just amazing to me, but you need to keep something in mind. Since Qatar funds a lot of this, a lot of it, Saudi Arabia funds a lot of this. I don't care who thinks they're our friends. I don't think they're our friends, and I've been saying that for years, because they're not. Because they're not. These are the same Democrats who are beholden to them, and these are the Democrats who are going to usher in even more of their population into our population. I just don't know how this even attracts 40% of the vote, let alone a potential majority of the vote. I really don't. It's really shocking and stunning to me that the Democrat Party can win any seats, given what it stands for, quite frankly, in any state. In any state. Really quite awful. President of the United States in Nebraska at a rally yesterday, and he is breaking his back trying to save this country by electing Republicans, even some Republicans who are not the best candidates. My attitude is the same as his. I don't care who they are. vote for them. That's our responsibility. We're the sovereigns. It's the consent of the governed. It's our country. This is the opportunity we have. This is not an election to ignore. We need to treat this, the president says, treat it as if he's on the ballot. I'll put it my way. Act like it's a presidential election. So you turn out in those kinds of numbers. And we will destroy the Democrats in the midterms if we do that. But here he is, the president, at a rally yesterday in Nebraska. Cut one, go.
19: Well, they're all saying we're in trouble in the midterms. You know, they can take all the stuff that we gave you, the biggest tax cuts in history, a great border, best border we've ever had, all the things that we did. I could stand here for 20 minutes and talk to you about it. It could all be taken away if you start losing a couple of little elections. It's all gone. All of your tax cuts will be, your taxes will be doubled, triple. You'll end up in a depression. You'll end up in a depression with these people. But early voting is underway right now. And early voting or on election day, November 3rd, you go out and vote. You got to go out and vote. And we want to make it, as Kamala would say, did you hear her the other day, Kamala? She said, we have to make the election too big to rig. Oh, that was... She stole my line. She got killed even by the Democrats on that one. Make it to, can you imagine Kamala? She's about 2 years late. She said, we have to, did you hear that? She said, we have to make the election too big to rig. I said, I can't believe she stole my line. She stole a lot of things that didn't work out too well.
18: Mm-hmm. President also had a great announcement via executive order. He's expanding access to tax-exempt red dye diesel. Which will very, very much help industry, help truckers. He's doing everything he can. The Democrats are doing everything they can in the states to keep the price of gasoline, oil, and electricity sky high. They want you in pain. They want to punish you, and then they blame capitalism or Trump or Iran. Cut seven, go.
19: Today I'm announcing another unprecedented step to bring down costs. For many years, farm vehicles, construction equipment, and other off-road vehicles have used what is known as red dye diesel. Do you know what that is? I don't know what the hell it is, but whatever it is, it's supposed to be very good. Does anybody want to explain that? Red dye diesel, everybody, which is exactly the same as normal diesel, but is sold tax-free for the off-road vehicles and big trucks. So tonight, right? These guys know exactly what I'm talking about. They're going to be very happy in about 2 seconds. So tonight I'm going to sign a historic executive order to officially waive the off-road requirement and allow anyone to purchase tax-free red dye diesel for any reason.
18: That is a big deal. Apparently, when you're filling up one of the big rigs, those taxes can be as high as $100 total. And so he is suspending that. Now, I have to believe this is on the back of what I've been calling for behind this microphone as well as on my Fox show, which is the suspension of sales taxes on gasoline across the board in every state. The governor of Georgia, Republican governor, Kemp, has done it or is doing it, and there may be a couple other governors doing it, but all the Republican governors, the Democrats won't do it, but all the Republican governors should do it, particularly if they're running surpluses, but particularly if it's not a big, big part of their budget. Just do it. Do it. There are things that the government can do at the state level that make a huge difference. That's one of them. And the president is doing everything he possibly can, and he's right. The Strait of Hormuz is open. All the oil that was flowing through there before the war is flowing through there now. So the war that Russia launched against Ukraine, where Ukraine is fighting back, they've hit a number of refineries, big diesel processing plants, and it's had an impact on the world market. Would have had an impact on the world market no matter what. The Democrats have homegrown policies. They call it generally climate change. Says, yeah, I don't want the climate to change in a negative way. But it's really a grab bag of government control, mass amounts of money that that are shuffled out for these NGOs and radical left-wing groups and politicians, more power, more control of the economy and so forth and so on. It's a totalitarian party, the Democrat Party. That's what it's become. It's actually what it's always been. It's a totalitarian party. Used to use race to get power. Now it uses Marxism, economic arguments to get power. We'll give you freebies. We'll redistribute wealth. We'll go after the billionaires. See, all the talk about billionaires, the fact is that in the context of the population and the voting population, there aren't a lot of billionaires. In the context of all the voters, 150 million, 160 million. And so you beat up on the billionaires, even if they're inventing things that you want, which is why they're billionaires in the first place, even though it doesn't affect you, whether you earn a living or not, your health care, whether you get it or not, and so forth and so on. Whether there's 10 billionaires or 1,000 billionaires, that has no impact on you, unless they're creating jobs, which most of them obviously are, and that has an impact on you. That's very positive. But there's always a shiny object for these people that they want you to chase. They don't want you to look at actually what their policies have done, what their policies will do, that they're not really for the working people in the middle class. Tell me, where are communists for working people in the middle class? When it's working people in the middle class who are enslaved, who are in concentration camps, who have to do what they're told by the government. Where are these regimes that are for the working class and the people? Nowhere. Nowhere. Zero. I'll be right back.
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26: 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When it comes to AI's impact on Hollywood, Ben Affleck says the technology will help and not hurt the industry. The actor spoke at Bloomberg's Screen Time Conference in Los Angeles.
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3: And liberals line up for a smackdown.

That'll be on Hannity tonight, 9 p.m. Eastern. Don't miss it. I'm particularly enraged this evening about what's going on and what might be coming to our shores out of Europe and the Middle East. Particularly enraged. You know, it's interesting. The UAE has said, because they crack down on radicalism in the UAE, unlike few other Arab countries. And they said the time is coming when the terrorists are going to be homegrown out of countries like France and Belgium and the UK. That is, people, Islamists committing acts of terror, not out of UAE and so forth. Starting to think that's right. You see, the truth is that the West have created governments, we certainly have, that rely on the virtue of the people. When you look at the entire construct of our constitutional republic, it's based on a virtuous people and a civil society. A large private sector where individuals are free to live their lives, to conduct business, to have families, to pray as they wish. And these human things, the government is supposed to protect. And so when you look at our Constitution, government exists at the consent of the governed. It's supposed to be representative of the people. Because when you look at the Declaration, you're the sovereign. You're in charge. You're the boss. Now, we've come a long way from that in some respects, with a massive bureaucracy and so forth, but fundamentally, that's who we are. And, you know, things have been built into our constitutional system to obstruct tyrannies of every kind. But when you have revolution by immigration, when you have a Supreme Court that ruled that birthright citizenship is constitutionalized, when you have a Democrat Party, which is an evil party of saboteurs against our system of government, that embraces these elements for its own power, because they put party before country, and they don't really care what happens in the country. They care about their power in the party. Well, the virtue of the people becomes a problem because of the nature of the people who've now been imported into our country. And there is some level of constitutional protection that is conveyed upon them. Sometimes it's very slight. Sometimes it's more administrative and statutory than constitutional. But it creates a number, of obstacles and complications to removing them. Particularly when you're dealing with judges who are radical left-wing lawyers in black robes. One of the reasons the Democrats for target number one is they want to destroy the Supreme Court and pack it with radical Democrats –

0: no love of this country. They have no love of you. That's why they're importing as many foreigners as possible. And the less they're able to assimilate, as far as the Democrats go, the better. Why? Why? Because they hate the country. They hate the Constitution. It stands in the way of their power. As I say over and over and over again, one party rule, that's what they want. Elon Musk, he's figured that out. One party rule. The Constitution stands in the way. The person you should know enough about by now, I've written about him repeatedly, we've talked about him repeatedly, is Woodrow Wilson. He hated the Declaration and he hated the Constitution. He hated separation of powers. He was a college professor, PhD at Princeton. He was an absolute racist and bigot. But he believed the Constitution got in the way of all kinds of things that the government could do. And why? What's a progressive? That's the nomenclature they gave themselves, but they're not progressive. They're communists. They're American communists. That's why I wrote American Marxism, where it spells it all out. There are people all over the place who've plagiarized from that book. They give that book no credit, and it's too bad. You know why they should? Not because of me, but so people will acquire the knowledge from that book rather than a 30-second hit or comment from somebody who knows very little but knows how to be a parakeet and repeat stuff. Or is that a cockatoo? Or whatever. Or whatever. Mr. Producer, can you say cockatoo fast 10 times? No, don't try it on the air, whatever you do. I don't care for that. I don't mind birds like that. I guess they're okay. Not my cup of tea. Kamala Harris, during a Zoom event today, you know, Dana Perino said something, and she might be right today, and she said, I don't think Kamala Harris is going to run for president. I have my suspicions as well. I really do. But it won't matter. They're all the same. They all hate the country and want to destroy it. Cut two, go.
1: You know, our founders, they imagined a moment like this. They imagined that there would be a moment where there may be a tyrant occupying the White House.
0: Okay, first of all, Donald Trump is an elected president of the United States who follows the Constitution, whether the D.C. media, the D.C. Democrats, or the D.C. bureaucracy and the D.C. judges like it or not. See, they want him hemmed in by 50 years of abusive government by the left, the bureaucracy and this one and that one, and he doesn't put up with it. There's not a single court ruling he's never abided by. Not one. Go ahead.
1: Imagine a moment, I suppose, where there would be a bunch of people bending the knee at the foot of the tyrant.
0: I don't know what she's talking about. She doesn't know anything about the founders. They go back and forth with the founders, the framers, the Constitution. On the one hand, they say they're all white slave owners. We shouldn't pay attention to them. And that's where we get, you know, the CRT and 1619 Project. And then on the other hand, they start telling us what the founders and the framers wanted and that Donald Trump is violating that. These are very diabolical, conniving, largely low IQ, stupid people. We'll be right back. Folks, we all know there's nothing like a luxury hotel stay, but it's not something we can do all the time. 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
3: ABC News, I'm Dave Packard. A Los Angeles County couple with at least 21 children accused of harsh punishments and beatings as they have pleaded not guilty to charges of abuse and neglect. A 2-month-old suffering a brain injury, LA County DA Nathan Hochman.
4: What the complaint alleges is what they set up at this house. And this house could only be described as a house of horrors for these young, incredibly young children that had been brought to this house through this surrogacy process.
3: All 21 children were taken from the home. After a botched execution in Tennessee, attorneys for Krista Pike, who was sentenced to death for torturing and killing a classmate in 1995, say she's now conscious and speaking. President Trump telling reporters on the South Lawn that he has a call scheduled with Russian President Putin to discuss a possible case of pneumonic plague in the country. This is ABC News.
5: 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A Belfast man has been charged with manslaughter in connection with a fatal crash on Route 1 in Stockton Springs back in April. That crash left 77-year-old Ann Pomeroy of Old Orchard Beach dead after another vehicle crossed the center line and struck her head-on. On Monday, 42-year-old Adam Sorrentino was taken into custody and charged with manslaughter, OUI, criminal speed, and other crimes. Investigators said he was driving over 80 miles an hour and had a blood alcohol level that was twice the legal limit. Maine's Public Utilities Commission denying Central Maine Power's temporary rate hike request, which would increase the average customer's bill by about $7 a month. All three members of the PUC denied the $69 million plan today, citing affordability and customer confusion. CMP says a rate increase would help pay for grid upgrades and more workers. That temporary increase is part of a larger $189 million plan still being considered, which would lead to an $18 a month increase for the average customer. And former Cumberland County District Attorney Stephanie Anderson is running in next month's election against incumbent DA Jackie Sartoris. Anderson says Sartoris has failed to secure public trust and public safety.
6: I was approached by so many people, including lifelong Democrats, most defense attorneys, and prior supporters of Jackie, to take this office back.
5: But Sartoris said she had to clean up failures under Anderson's term as DA, particularly enforcing quality of life crimes like urinating in public and drug use. Both were interviewed on the WGAN Morning News today. And now your latest forecast from AccuWeather's Andy Robb.
7: Mainly clear and chilly for tonight, low 36. Mostly sunny tomorrow, high 61. Wednesday night, clear, low 50. Thursday, sunshine and clouds, a shower or two with a high 70.
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10: 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He's tough as hell. But I like him. I love him.
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1: All right. Feeling is mutual, Mr. President. So what is it exactly that the Democrats are going to do about affordability, and why is it that they're not asked by the media? The answer is there's nothing they're going to do about affordability any more than Mondami's done anything about affordability. In fact, they will drive up costs and prices because that's the nature of what they do. Remember, they talk about the people, but they're really about government. Government. That's why you wouldn't think twice that a Democrat governor, a Democrat state legislature would freeze or suspend temporarily the sales taxes on a gallon of gasoline. That's why in New England and northeastern states, Democrat governors have done absolutely nothing to bring down the price of electricity, and yet they're the ones that drove up the price of electricity. Not Iran, not the companies, the utility, the Democrats. They did that. So what makes anybody think they're going to change? How are they going to lower price of gasoline? They're not. They want to drive it up to $8 or $9 a gallon. They're going to make California look like a joke. In California, it's already $7, $8 a gallon. Now, they'll blame the oil companies, but it's them. It's their policies. Okay? So they're going to drive up the price of gasoline and oil massively. They're going to continue to drive up the price of electricity massively. Because they reject coal production and they reject oil production, which does what? Creates electricity. Think electricity just comes out of the clouds? Well, it does, but not for our use. Not for our use. What are they going to do for affordability on food? Well, they're going to drive up the price of oil, which affects what? Fertilizer. And they're going to drive up the price of diesel even further. That affects what? The transportation of our food. The use of plastics and foam and so forth to wrap our foods, to preserve our foods. All those prices are going to go up. All of them. They already did this. The president has spent his presidency trying to bring prices down. And he's done a good job of stabilizing all of them. He's brought inflation way down. Which brings me to inflation. What exactly are the Democrats going to do to fight inflation? They're going to create more inflation. The pressure always on spending more comes from the Democrats, not the Republicans. You might say, well, they both spend too much, and you wouldn't be wrong. But the fact of the matter is the Democrats want to spend much more. What did they do during Biden? They increased spending above a normal spending increase by $2 trillion. And that $2 trillion, which they said was intended to reduce inflation. We're going to spend more debt money to reduce inflation. This is the lies. This is the mindset. Well, that money carries over to every single budget, inflates it by $2 trillion, $2 trillion, $2 trillion, year after year after year. And then they blame Trump, which is typical for the Democrats. They blamed Reagan. They blamed all the Republicans for what they do. For what they do. Immigration. You remember seeing the hordes at our border. You remember them pouring into our country. Now so many of them are on welfare. 85% of the Somalis in Minnesota. 85% of the Afghanis in Virginia. And God knows what's going on in California. Chris Rufo's done a hell of a job exposing that. In Massachusetts. Just massive, massive fraud, welfare fraud, Social Security fraud, Medicare fraud, Medicaid fraud, draining our precious resources, taking your taxes through the back door, adding to the debt, massive increases. Which gets us where? Nowhere. Then they want to change the system so they don't have to bother with the opposition when it comes to pushing legislation through. No more filibusters. And they don't care if you go to the Supreme Court because they're going to destroy the Supreme Court. They're going to make it an appendage of the Democrat Party. How much of this are you going to take, America? How much more of this are you going to take? Excuse me. Seriously. I have to come on here, and I'm going to. It's okay by me, but night after night, to urge people to vote early. If you can vote early in your state, by God, go vote. You should be the first one. You should be demanding your right to vote immediately. You've got to cancel the vote of a communist. You've got to cancel the vote of an Islamist. Of a Democrat who's buying into all this. You got to cancel their votes by voting. We need to outvote them as a patriotic population against those who hate the country. This is our generation's responsibility, yours and mine. We didn't go to war, you and me, our family. Even what's going on in Iran, 99.9% of us are unaffected, our families directly. But this is our battle. This election is our battle. It's our political Gettysburg. That's what it is. Americans of all stripes, of all backgrounds, have stood up in the past. We've united together. We've united together to defeat evil, whether in our own country or overseas, whether communists or fascists, whatever the challenge, whatever the evil. And now it's right in our face. Much of Western Europe has been and is being conquered right in front of your eyes. We cannot allow it. Already we look at our streets. We look at our communities. Already. This is metastasizing. Local zoning boards whose members are political appointees, screwing us left and right. Planning commission, screwing us left and right. Not just Democrats, but Republicans too. But mostly Democrats. Our system is being played. Our Bill of Rights are being played. Those radical lawyers in black robes who pretend to be judges, they're in on it. The media are in on it. I'm attacked relentlessly. The president's attacked relentlessly. The ambassador to Israel is attacked relentlessly. My stepson is attacked relentlessly. Why? Because we stand up for Americanism, the rule of law. I don't expect it to stop. But don't look to the media for help. And don't expect to rely on all the donors and Elon Musk and others. What they do is very important, but we have our personal responsibilities here. We do, you and me. There's no way in hell that Al-Sayed in Michigan should even be close. No way. There's no way Tellerico in Texas should be close. No way. There's no way I think this guy Jackson or Johnson in Maine. No way he should be close. No way. And there's no way in any Republican district or any district that Trump won in the House. No way should it go Democrat. No way. It's up to you. You may say I'm only one person. Baloney. Those of you who voted in the general election to elect Donald Trump, you're called upon again, not by me, by your own conscience. Donald Trump is 80 years old. He is every single day and night campaigning for us, for you and me, under constant attack. With lies and fake news and all the rest of it. Knowing full well that he and his family are going to suffer a horrendous fate. A horrendous fate. That the Marxists and the Islamists prevail. And for what? A man who didn't need any of this, stepping in because he loves his country. I'll be right back.
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Don't forget, right after this show, 9 p.m. Eastern, I will be on Hannity, and I am fired up, baby. 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I'm actually on the show. But I hope you'll join us, 9 p.m. Eastern time, Tuesday night. 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
0: 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You're off to the races. Jamie Raskin is not about affordability. Jamie Raskin is, in my view, also a commie, a red. And he has spent his career over the last, I'd say, 10 or more years trying to destroy Donald Trump. He wakes up trying to destroy Donald Trump. He goes to sleep trying to destroy Donald Trump. It's because he's a hack. He's a thug. And so here he is on the Constipated News Network. So why is he on CNN? Why is he on MS Now? Why is he on all these stations? He's one of 435 members of the House. Because they like his message. They're promoting him. And they're promoting these investigations and more impeachments and all the rest. You know, they call themselves the free press. They're not a press. They're a propaganda operation for the Democrat Party, the DSA, that is the Marxists and the Islamists. That's what they are. Cut three, go.
2: So, of course, should Democrats take back the House of Representatives, you are in line for the very powerful post of chair of the House Judiciary Committee. And, of course, that comes with the power of subpoena. What are your top priorities in a role like that? Who is your first subpoena?
0: Now, well, listen to that. Who is your first subpoena? Who are you going after? What can we look forward to? I wrote a whole book on these people, on freedom of the press. They're disgusting. Go ahead.
3: You know, with 30 days to go before the election, we probably have 30 more scandals and episodes of corruption that are about to erupt. So I
0: see, this guy's just a nasty, nasty piece of work. That's all he is. Comes from a one-party state, Maryland. His district is all Democrat. And so he's free to conduct himself this way. He's just a hitman. He'd be a hitman for a Stalin. He'd be a hitman for any of these regimes. And he's a hitman for the Democrats. On both impeachments, on the January 6th committee, he goes on the floor when Donald Trump wins the presidency. He challenges the count on the Electoral College vote. He's involved in twisting the 14th Amendment into a pretzel, claiming that the clause does not allow for Donald Trump to run for president because he was committing an insurrection on January 6th. And, of course, the courts threw that out as BS. This is all he is. And I argue he's a Stalinist. Go ahead.
3: Precise ranking, but look, we're investigating all of the corruption, the pay-to-play pardons that have essentially been for
0: pay-to-play
3: sale.
0: Pay-to-play pardons? Is that Obama? Pay-to-play? So they're going to take everything the president has done and try and criminalize it. Or turn it into an impeachment clause, you understand? So every single thing he's done, they'll make a long list, they'll make the accusations. And try and prevent him from doing what he needs to do in the last 2 years of his presidency.
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